0: which runs from Luke chapter 9, verse 51, through Luke 19, verse 44. It's a very large section. And if you flip through your Bible and look at these pages, and you can just do that even now as we're talking, if you have a red-letter Bible, you notice most of those pages have a lot of red on them, meaning there's a lot of words of Jesus in there. That's what the red-letter part of your Bible is about, if you didn't, like, catch that yet. I wonder why some things are red. Those are the things that Jesus said. That's why it's red. See, up to this point, Luke has been emphasizing the deeds of Jesus, and now he's going to be emphasizing the teachings of Jesus. There will still be action and deeds that are done, but the focus will really be on the teachings of Jesus. So today, two words really summarize what we'll be talking about: determination and commitment. And you'll see those words, determination and commitment, those ideas come up again and again through the text as we look at it. So we're in Luke chapter 9, beginning in verse 51. And it says, "As the time approached for him to be taken up to heaven, Jesus resolutely set out for Jerusalem." It says Jesus resolutely set out for Jerusalem. And the literal wording is Jesus set his face to go to Jerusalem. It brings to mind the passage from the book of Isaiah, which talks about the Messiah in Isaiah chapter 50, verse 5 through 7, where it says, "The sovereign Lord has opened my ears." This is the Messiah talking. "The sovereign Lord has opened my ears, and I have not been rebellious. I have not drawn back. I offered my back to those who beat me, my cheeks to those who pulled out my beard. I did not hide my face from mocking and spitting. Because the sovereign Lord helps me, I will not be disgraced. Therefore, I have set my face like flint, and I know I will not be put to shame." Even though Jesus knew what was waiting for him in Jerusalem, the suffering, the pain, the rejection, the ridicule, the unfounded accusations, the beatings, his beard being pulled out, being spit upon, being mocked, being nailed to a wooden cross, and left there to die this slow, painful death, he didn't shrink back from any of it. He didn't turn away from these things. Instead, he set his face like flint to a stone, and he marched right into the teeth of what was waiting for him. And the question that's asked is why? Why did Jesus do that? And the answer is because he loves you and I. John 3:16, it says, "For God so loved the world that he gave his one and only Son, that whoever believes in him shall not perish but have eternal life." Now, although it will be quite some time still before Jesus actually arrives in Jerusalem, he has begun to make that his focus, and it is ever on his mind and his heart. The determination of Jesus to fulfill the call of God on his life and to win our salvation is amazing. I mean, what a powerful statement of his love to us this is, that he would determine to go there, that he would set his face like flint to a stone, going to Jerusalem, knowing what's waiting for him there, being undeterred from that. Romans 5:7 says, "Very rarely will anyone die for a righteous man, though for a good man someone might possibly dare to die. But God demonstrates his own love for us in this: while we were still sinners, Christ died for us." Now, as Jesus begins heading toward Jerusalem, which is some 90 miles to the south of Capernaum in Galilee, he'll be traveling through Samaria to get there. So in verse 52, it says, "And he sent messengers on ahead who went into a Samaritan village to get things ready for him." The journey through Samaria to Jerusalem would take about 3 days, usually, if you took a relatively direct route through Samaria to Jerusalem. And because of this, most travelers would be faced with looking for some kind of accommodations along the way while they're traveling through Samaria. So Jesus sends a couple of his disciples ahead to the next village to make arrangements for them to spend the evening. And in verse 53, it says, "But the people there did not welcome him because he was heading for Jerusalem." It's hard for us really to fully understand and appreciate the deep hatred that the Jews and the Samaritans had for each other. The Jews looked at the Samaritans as half-breeds, as a mongrel race, as sellouts to paganism. They weren't true Jews in their minds, even though they originally descended from the same Jewish forefathers. The Jews did not recognize the Samaritans as Jews. They had intermarried with the pagan peoples in the area during the Assyrian domination. There had been many importations and deportations and resettlement of this area over the centuries, so that the region known as Samaria was this blended mix of all kinds of peoples from all kinds of religious backgrounds and cultures. However, the dominant religion of that region remained this morphed form of the Jewish religion, where they still worshiped the same Lord. The Samaritans, though, they believed the worship of God should be done on Mount Gerizim, which was in Samaritan territory, just happened to be. You know how that is. They didn't consider the temple in Jerusalem to be the proper place for worship of the Lord. They didn't recognize the temple in Jerusalem as something that God had instituted. That was something that human beings had put there. The Jews, on the other hand, they believed just the opposite. They considered the worship of the Lord on Mount Gerizim to be an abomination. The only legitimate temple and place of worship for the Jew was Jerusalem. So because of this long and bitter feud between the Jews and the Samaritans, the Jews who were making this religious pilgrimage journey to Jerusalem through Samaria were generally not aided by the Samaritans in any way, giving them hospitality or accommodations when traveling. This hatred was actually so intense and well known that many Jews, they simply just traveled around Samaria. They didn't even try to go through. Even though it would take them longer to go around, they would do that just to save themselves the trouble. So in our story, when the people in this Samaritan village learned that Jesus is on his way to Jerusalem, they refused to extend hospitality to him, not because he's the Messiah, not because he's Jesus, but because he's a Jew going to Jerusalem for religious purposes. Like, nope, you're getting nothing from us. So in 54, it says, when the disciples, James and John, nicknamed the Sons of Thunder, saw this, they asked, Lord, do you want us to call fire down from heaven to destroy them? Jesus had given his disciples instructions before about how they were to respond if they were rejected by a town or village because of Jesus. Over in Luke chapter 9, verse 5, when Jesus sent them out in these first ministry missions on their own without him, he told them then to just shake the dust off their sandals as a testimony against those people and move on. There was no talk about calling fire down from heaven and destroying people, scorching people, cooking them, anything like that. There was no talk of anything like that. And in this case, the disciples are even less justified because these Samaritan people are not rejecting Jesus personally. They're rejecting Jesus and those with him because they're Jews. So in verse 55, Jesus turned and he rebuked them and they went to another village. Jesus rebukes them for their reaction and their suggestion. Have you ever noticed how much quicker we are to call judgment down on others rather than blessing? We can become self-righteous and self-justified so quickly. We're quick to hand out punishment to others, and we're slow to extend grace. The nature of Jesus is the opposite of what the disciples are showing here. We should be quick to extend grace and slow to judge. We should be quick to forgive and slow to become angry. And I have a whole lot of work to do in that area. I have a long way to go in my life. Jesus taught in Luke chapter 6, verse 27. I tell you who hear me, love your enemies, do good to those who hate you, bless those who curse you, pray for those who mistreat you. If someone strikes you on one cheek, turn to him the other also. If someone takes your cloak, do not stop him from taking your tunic. Give to everyone who asks you, and if anyone takes what belongs to you, do not demand it back. Do to others as you would have them do to you. If you love those who love you, what credit is that to you? Even sinners love those who love them. And if you do good to those who are good to you, what credit is that to you? Even sinners do that. And if you lend to those from whom you expect repayment, what credit is that to you? Even sinners lend to sinners, expecting to be repaid in full. But love your enemies, do good to them, and lend to them without expecting to get anything back. Then your reward will be great, and you will be sons of the Most High, because he is kind to the ungrateful and wicked. Be merciful, just as your Father is merciful. In this first story, we have a contrast with the story that we looked at last week about the demon-possessed boy. in that story, the father said that the demon was destroying his son. And in the story that we have before us today, Jesus' disciples, they want to destroy an entire village of people because they don't extend hospitality to Jesus and his group. In last week's story, Jesus rebuked the demon and saved the boy's life. In this story, this week, Jesus rebukes his own disciples and saves a village of people. God help us to be part of his solution rather than a part of the problem. May the Lord make us agents of his grace and his mercy and his love rather than misguided, westernized Jesus enthusiasts quick to pull the trigger. In verse 57 through 62, we have this last passage in Luke chapter 9. See, Jesus has set his face to go to Jerusalem, and in spite of all of the frightening things that await him, which give him every reason for turning back and giving up and not going on to Jerusalem, he's made a determined decision to go there no matter what, undeterred. And in these following short stories that we look at, in these stories of encounter with Jesus, we're given a look at just how radical of a commitment Jesus is making here, and also how radical of a commitment he's calling his followers to make. So in verse 57, it says, as they were walking along the road, a man said to him, I will follow you wherever you go. So in this first encounter, we meet a man who comes up to Jesus and he says, I'll follow you wherever you go. And this is a radical promise or pledge of commitment that he's making to Jesus. I mean, there's nothing wrong with that. I mean, in fact, isn't that exactly what Jesus wants from every single one of his followers? Follow him wherever he'll go. But does this man understand what he's really saying? Because Jesus replies, foxes have holes and birds of the air have nests, but the Son of Man has no place to lay his head. In other words, everyone has a place to call home. Even the animals and the birds have a burrow or a nest or some other kind of home. But the Son of Man, the Son of God, who became a man to save humanity, doesn't have a place to call home on earth. First, this implies that Jesus is not of this world. He's from outside of it, and there is no home here for him. God entered into time and space, our time and space, in the person of Jesus to rescue us. He's that alien that has entered in. Second, this implies that Jesus is going to be rejected by those who ought to welcome him. The leaders of the Jewish religion who have studied the scriptures for centuries and taught them to the rest of the people who have hoped and prayed for the coming of the Messiah for years and years, they should have, of all people, looked forward to and welcomed home the coming of Jesus. But they're going to reject him. Third, this implies that the way that Jesus is going will be unbelievably difficult. This man doesn't realize what he's pledging to do. It's something that no one could do except for Jesus. Only the incarnate God would have the strength and the power and the character to do what Jesus is going to do. No mere human being would have had the character or the strength to go through with it, to die as a sacrifice for the sins of the whole world. Someone might say, oh, well, it'd be easy for God to do it. And I would reply by saying that only God could have done it. This man's pledge, it reminds me of the pledge that Peter made to Jesus on that night before he was crucified. You might recall the story when Peter said, even if I must die for you, I will not deny you. But Jesus, he knew better. He knew Peter was sincere in his pledge, but he also knew that Peter didn't understand what would be required of him to keep a pledge like that. He said, Peter, you will deny me three times before the rooster crows twice. And Peter did. Do you remember the important lesson that we learned last week in that story about the demon-possessed boy and the disciples' inability to do anything for the boy? They tried to do it in their own strength, assuming that they had some kind of resident power in themselves to do these things. Our ability to follow Jesus and keep our commitment and our pledge to him is something that we cannot do in our own strength alone either. We need the power of God working in us and through us and around us continually. I mean, if it were not for the sustaining power of God working in my life, I could not continue to walk with Him. I owe my life to Him. I owe my salvation to Him from first to last and always. Verse 59, it says, He said to another man, "Follow me." But the man replied, "Lord, first let me go and bury my father." And Jesus said to him, "Let the dead bury their own dead, but you go and proclaim the kingdom of God." A popular interpretation of this passage of what Jesus says here is to say that this man's father is not dead yet. And I'm sure many of you have probably heard this particular interpretation. So that this man's delay in following Jesus is really over his concern that he's going to lose out on his inheritance if he leaves to follow Jesus now before his father has passed away. Now that interpretation certainly softens what Jesus is saying here, but I'm not convinced that that's what Jesus meant. I think the correct interpretation is to look at it much more literally. See, for a Jew in that culture, to tend to the proper burial of your father was a religious and social duty that took precedent over virtually everything else in life. It would be scandalous to leave your deceased father unburied or improperly taken care of. It would even be true in our culture, wouldn't it? So when this man asked Jesus to give him the opportunity to first bury his father properly, which is one of the most important social obligations imaginable, and Jesus answers him by saying, "Let the dead bury their own dead, but you go and proclaim the kingdom of God," Jesus is saying that following him must take precedence over everything else, no matter what it is. Following Jesus Christ is the most important thing in life. It is more important than family ties. It is more important than social obligations. It is more important than long-held traditions. It's more important than financial concerns. It's more important than reprisal. It's more important than everything else in our life. Now, does that sound a bit over-the-top radical for you? It does for me, too. But that's the kind of commitment that Jesus calls us to. How comfortable we are with it is not the issue. They were not comfortable who heard those words for the first time either. Even the disciples are going, "He's got to be kidding, right?" He goes, "No, I'm not kidding. I'm not kidding. That's the kind of commitment I want from you. I must be first in all things." In verse 61, it says, "Still another said, 'I will follow you, Lord, but first let me go back and say goodbye to my family.' And Jesus replied, 'No one who puts his hand to the plow and looks back is fit for service in the kingdom of God.'" This third person, he asked for the opportunity to say goodbye to his family first before following Jesus. But Jesus responds by telling him that there can be no looking back once we begin to follow him. It's an all or nothing proposition. It says, "No one who puts his hand to the plow and looks back is fit for service in the kingdom of God." See, if a farmer is out in the field plowing using oxen and he's looking back over his shoulder, even for a split second, when he turns back around, what's he going to find? A mess. Furrows like this. Or another very real possibility is that you're even going to be pulled over and dragged through the dirt. It's hard to keep that plow up, isn't it? Struggling, fighting the soil as you're trying to cut those furrows. Being pulled along by those animals. It's not like riding on a tractor in our day. This kind of man is not fit for farming, he says, the one who looks back. In the same way, the person who looks back to his old life rather than tending to his new life in Christ is not fit for service in the kingdom of God, he says. A good farmer has his eyes out front, concentrating on the work at hand, looking ahead towards the goal, guiding the oxen and the plow, making straight furrows, never looking back. Now, one thing I want us to see is that the one who is fit for service in the kingdom of God is the one who doesn't give up, the one who doesn't look back, the one who is determined and committed. Not necessarily the one who never makes a mistake, who never fails. Because we do fail. We do make mistakes. But that's a big difference from the one who looks back, the one who turns away, the one who quits. This last encounter reminds us of the story of the calling of Elisha by Elijah in the book of 1 Kings. And Jesus may have actually had this story in mind when he was teaching these things. Over in 1 Kings chapter 19, I want to read this story. It's not very long. 1 Kings chapter 19, beginning in verse 19. It says, "So Elijah went from there and found Elisha, son of Shaphat. He was plowing with 12 yoke of oxen, and he himself was driving the 12th pair. Elijah went up to him and threw his cloak around him. Elisha then left his oxen and ran after Elijah. 'Let me kiss my father and mother goodbye,' he said, 'and then I will come with you.' 'Go back,' Elijah replied. 'What have I done to you?' So Elisha left him and went back. He took his yoke of oxen and slaughtered them. He burned the plowing equipment to cook the meat and gave it to the people, and they ate. Then he set out to follow Elijah and became his attendant." See, Elijah had been told by the Lord to anoint Elisha to succeed him as prophet. So Elijah finds Elisha, and he's plowing in the field. He then takes his cloak, which is a symbol of his prophetic call and office, and he throws it around Elisha, and then he just starts walking off back out of the field. And Elisha immediately leaves the oxen, and he runs after Elijah, and he asks him if he can please kiss his parents goodbye before he goes. And Elijah responds to him, "Well, go back. I mean, what have I done to you?" In other words, do whatever you think you have to do. The Lord's the one who has called you, not me. The decision to follow is yours to make. And Elisha, he then goes back home. He kisses his parents goodbye. He slaughters the oxen that he's been using to pull this plowing equipment. He then takes this wooden plowing equipment, cuts it up, and he uses it as firewood to cook the oxen. And then he serves a big barbecue to the people. And then he leaves and follows Elijah for the rest of his life. Elisha put himself in a position where he could not go back. He makes a complete break with his old life. He burns the bridge of retreat in his life, literally. He set his hand to the new plow that God had called him to, and he never looked back. Christian, put your hand to the plow and don't look back. Set your face on following Jesus like flint to a stone. Winston Churchill once said, "Success is not final. Failure is not fatal. It's the courage to continue that counts."
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14: 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My name is Mike. 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My fiance and I are going to be getting married here real quick. And we've been friends since college. So it's been a 20-year journey to get us to where we are. And as our wedding is just around the corner, it's almost surreal to think that it's finally here and to think about all the things God had to do to get us here to this time to get married, and how he protected and saved us for each other is just pretty amazing. God is always working, even when we don't see it.
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16: Welcome to In the Word with Pastor Mike Warren of Gold Country Calvary Chapel in Grass Valley. Enjoy walking verse by verse through the book of Hebrews with its main theme of Jesus Christ being the absolute supremacy to angels and prophets, and Christ's sacrificial death on the cross is superior to temple sacrifices. The writer encourages the Jewish followers of Christ not to return to the practices, but to trust him, even through persecution. Now, here's Pastor Mike.
17: We went through the first four verses of chapter 2, but we're going to back up for a moment by way of reminder, because as we move through the rest of chapter 2, it won't make a lot of sense if we don't remember what we looked at the last couple of weeks. Now, as Paul puts pen to paper and he writes this letter to the Hebrews, and these are the people that have come to faith in Christ, they're of the Jewish persuasion, they've come out from the law, and they put their faith in the finished work of Jesus Christ for their justification. But now, as Rome has been burned, most scholars believe it's at that time period, and Caesar now is seeking to persecute the Christians as he's blaming it on them. And so we understand that they're fleeing for their life, and yet in a few years from this, Titus Vespasian, that great Roman general, will ride into Jerusalem to quell uprising and will destroy the temple. So somewhere between those two events that Paul writes this. And because of the persecution that's coming upon the Christians, some of them have been tempted, as it were, to go back to religion. If they go back to Judaism, they will be accepted by their families. The persecution against the Roman Empire toward them will cease. And there's just a lot of things that will take place as far as difficulty goes. It will just kind of go away. And so Paul is writing to them, and he reminds us in chapter 1, let's take a look at that in the first couple of verses. He says, listen, God, who at different times and in different manners spoke in time past to our fathers by the prophets. Now, they held the prophets to be, you know, very credible, almost to the point where they honored the prophets of old. Certainly Moses, as we're going to see, we get into chapter 3. But he says, but in these last days, the last time God is going to speak. And that's why when you get to Revelation chapter 22, and it is the revelation of Jesus Christ, when you get to chapter 22, God puts an onus, as it were, on adding to or taking from this book. And it's all 66 books. It bears it out in the Greek. He's not just talking about the book of Revelation, because this will be the final revelation that God gives as Jesus ministers to us the Gospels and the revelation, the last book of the Bible is recorded. We have the revelation of Jesus Christ. That's it. No new revelation. If somebody says they have a new revelation, they are a false prophet and a false teacher. There is illumination, obviously, as we study the Scriptures, and there's inspiration as the Holy Spirit works on our hearts to lead us and guide us into all truth. But there are no new revelations. We have it all down in the 66 books as God put this canonization of Scripture together. But he's reminding them that, listen, at times past, God spoke by the prophets. But the message that he has for us of this salvation was so important that he didn't trust it to angels. He didn't trust it to anybody but his Son. And that's why he goes through this whole thing in chapter 1, saying that Jesus is superior to angels. Because again, the rabbinical teaching is that when Moses was on the mount, their Mount Sinai, and God gave him the law, he gave it to angels because again, you know, Moses couldn't look at God face to face and survive. And so they gave it to angels, and angels gave it, as it were, to Moses and warned him, you better keep it. But we have a greater mediator. This is Paul's point, that Jesus put his hand on God and put his hand on us. He's mediated a better covenant, because the covenant he mediated with us is not the law. It's not do's and don'ts. It's not a curse, because the law is a curse because we can't keep it. What he mediated was grace and mercy, kindness and forgiveness, love. So that by that sacrifice of Jesus Christ, and by the washing of his blood, our sins are not just covered like the old covenant under the law did, but they are removed. And because we are justified, the Bible says God views us just as though we never were sinners. In fact, he's going to tell us that when we get to chapter 10. And then he tells us our sins and our iniquities he remembers no more. And so he tells us as he opens up this book, he says, listen, in times past, God spoke. He spoke to your fathers through the prophets. But in these last days, the last time he's going to bring revelation, he has spoken unto us by his Son. Actually, in the Greek, it really reads more in Son. In Christ Jesus, he's speaking to us, whom he hath appointed heir of all things, by whom also he made the world. So he is the heir and he is the creator. Now listen to this, verse 3. And being the brightness of his glory. You see, there is no second seat, as it were. Jesus is not secondary to the Father. It's God the Father, God the Son, God the Holy Spirit. And in glory, before he became in human form, his brightness was the same as the glory of the Father. The expressed image of his person, upholding all things by the word of his power. Colossians tells us that everything has its cohesion. It is held together by the word of his power, speaking of Christ. And then he says this, and this is the marvelous part of this we have to look at. This is what we have to be reminded of as we work our way through this book. And then it says, when he had by himself purged, stripped us from, washed us of our sins, he sat down. He sat down because the work was done, waiting for that moment when all of the prophecies will be fulfilled and everything will be put under his rule as he rules with a rod of iron. Listen, this morning you can look to your neighbor and you can say to your neighbor, in Christ Jesus, now make sure you put in Christ Jesus, you are sinless. Say to your neighbor, you're sinless. Say to your neighbor, you have been justified by faith in Christ Jesus, which means you have been made by that work of the Holy Spirit, by the washing of the blood. Listen carefully. You have been made, if you can wrap your hands around it, if you can believe it, if you can grip it and understand it, you have been made in Christ Jesus just as though you never sinned. That's justification. You, by the imputation, as you came by faith to the cross, and you asked for that forgiveness, and you accepted Christ as your Savior, as you were regenerated by the Holy Spirit, as you were born again, what you have to understand, that old nature was set aside. You put off the old man, and you put on a new man, and you're walking in newness of life. You were born again. And listen, He made you holy. You have become the righteousness of God through faith in Christ Jesus. Boy, that takes a while. I sat alone still before the Lord and try to comprehend that right now, presently, I have become, through what Jesus did for me, I have become the righteousness of God. Can you improve on that? No, your sins and your iniquities He remembers no more, because of what Jesus has done for you. That's the message. And as we come now to chapter 2, listen carefully. There was a warning we saw last week. It says, therefore, we ought to give the more earnest heed to the things which we have heard. Because this gospel is so marvelous. It is so inconceivably great. It is so remarkably pure. It is so perfectly simple, because it's not by your efforts that you are made perfect. It's by the work of Christ on Calvary's cross, and He imparts that to you. He offers it to you and me freely. Whosoever will come unto me, I will not turn you away. Oh, and by the way, if you come to me, I will wash you in my blood. I will regenerate you by my Spirit. You will be saved, and you will always be saved, because it's a work of the Spirit. And so He warns us, seeing this great salvation that's been given to us, He said, listen, we need to be careful. We need to give the more earnest heed to the things which we have heard, lest at any time we should let them drift from us, slip from us. That's why He's going to say in chapter 12, lay aside every distraction and every weight and every sin that does so easily beset us. Those things cause us to drift from His presence, to drift from that relationship, to forget those things that God has done for us, and not to be reminded of the things that we are in Christ Jesus. He said, lest you drift from these things. But He said, now run the race with endurance and keep your eyes on Jesus, the author and the finisher of your faith. Another exhortation. And so as He's giving us this first of His exhortations, He said, be careful that you don't drift. For if the word spoken by angels, as angels handled the Ten Commandments written by the finger of God on stone tablets to Moses, so He says, listen, if that word spoken by angels was steadfast, and every transgression and disobedience received a just recompense and reward, if you violated the law, there were consequences. If you violated the law, there were repercussions. And now He says, listen, how shall we escape if we neglect so great a salvation? Listen, there's only one sin that will keep you out of heaven. Only one. And that is rejecting Jesus Christ as your Lord and Savior, as the perfect Lamb who takes away the sins of the world. Jesus even says all other sins, even blasphemy against me, can be forgiven, but blasphemy of the Holy Spirit will not be forgiven you, because it is the Holy Spirit that convicts men of sin, that leads and guides them into righteousness, that warns them of the judgment that is to come, that leads and guides into all truth. And if the Holy Spirit is speaking you this morning as the truth of God's Word is being declared to you and you're hearing it, if you reject it, then the next time you hear that voice, it's not so loud. And the third time, it's even less loud. And pretty soon, if you're not careful, you will have seared your conscience with a hot iron. And because the Holy Spirit can't draw you, you cannot be saved. And so he's telling us, be careful. Because there will be consequences if you don't receive this grace. How shall we escape if we neglect so great a salvation, which at the first began to be spoken of by the Lord and was confirmed unto us by them that heard him, as the apostles wrote under the inspiration of the Holy Spirit and gave us instruction, God also bearing them witness both with signs and wonders and diverse miracles and gifts of the Holy Spirit according to his own will. And so that's where we came last week. So we're saying God's given us every evidence. He's given every evidence to humanity of who he is to affirm his message. And the message is one of grace. If you will but come and humbly bow your heart before the Lordship of Jesus Christ, if you will but come and confess that you're a sinner in need of a Savior, if you will come broken and undone, then the Bible says that he will pour out his Spirit upon you. He will regenerate you. You can be born again. That's the message. That's the gospel. The gospel isn't that you're a bad person. That wouldn't be good news at all, would it? Because that's what gospel means, good news. I knew before I got saved, I was a sinner. I knew that the things I were doing weren't right. You see, I just didn't care. At least I thought I didn't care. But the good news was that someone told me that Jesus loved me and they had a better plan for my life than what I was living. But I had to give my life to Christ. I wish I could tell you on that night at White Eagle Gas Station there on a Friday night that I did. I didn't. It was months later. But that began to cook in me because the seed was planted. And so the first exhortation comes, seeing that God offers forgiveness, seeing that he offers eternal life. As he says in Romans, the wages of sin is death, but the gift of God is eternal life. Seeing that he's offering that to you, be careful lest you neglect to receive and apply and appropriate so great a salvation that's been given to us through Christ Jesus. And now as we come to verse 5, he says, for unto the angels hath he not put in subjection the world that is to come, whereof we speak. Now, one of the things we're going to see here, and it doesn't make a lot of sense to us Gentiles, it makes much more sense to the Hebrews, because there was, in a sense, somewhat of angel worship among the Hebrews. The smatterings of it began to happen in the early church, too, because it kind of came over into the early church. We read about it somewhat in Colossians and in Galatians. But they held these angels in high esteem, because they were supernatural beings, as it were. But here, God is saying through his word, listen, although they may be supernatural beings, and although they may be great in power and glory, at least the ones that haven't fallen, listen, they're not greater than Jesus. He's superior to the angels, and we're going to see this morning, they're not greater than you either. Because one day you're going to judge angels. You'll rule and reign with Christ. So watch what he says here. For unto the angels hath he not put in subjection the world to come, whereof we speak, but one in a certain place testified, saying, this is David, Psalms 8. They'll put it up on the board because we're going to read it. What is man that thou art mindful of him, or the son of man that thou visitest him? You know, when we think about God, you know, I was just up in the mountains this weekend, and, you know, I try to wrap my hands around the fact that God so loved me. You know, when there's days I don't even like me, but God so loved me that when I was dead in my trespasses and sins, when I was alienated from the promises and covenants of God, when I was in this world without Christ and without any hope, God sent his son to pay the price for my sin, to bring me back into fellowship with him. When I was dead in my trespasses and sins, Christ came and he died for me and he died for you. And he says things like, no greater love hath any man than he lay down his life for a friend, and I call you my friends. In fact, we're going to see this morning in the text, he calls us brethren, and he's not ashamed. The Bible is going to say that Jesus is not ashamed to call us his brothers and his sisters. In fact, we're going to see this morning that God's not ashamed to call us his people. And so if God's not ashamed to call us his people, if Jesus isn't ashamed of us, we should never be ashamed of him either, should we? Amen? And so he's telling us here, listen carefully, in a certain place, this is David in Psalms 8, he's saying, what is man? When you look at what we are, what are we that God would put his focus upon us, that God, Almighty, creator of heaven and earth, would call us the apple of his eye? And then when we had fallen and sin had separated us, that he would send his son to take on human

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1: The Bible says Jesus will save to the uttermost all those who come to him with a heart of faith. It doesn't matter how far we've fallen, for Jesus will save us from the guttermost to the uttermost.
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2: Willing. As we're going to see in a few moments, it's recorded in Philippians chapter 2, to leave that place of glory. When he thought it not robbery to be equal with God, he humbled himself, stripped himself of all reputation, honor, power, and might, took on the form of a human being, suffered and died to bring us back into fellowship with the Father. David, no doubt, standing out on some clear, starlit night, looking up into the sky, trying to comprehend the universe. How many have done that? You know, when we were kids, we used to camp out in the backyard. We had 5 acres, so we'd camp out in the pasture, and the neighbor boys would all come over. And I can just remember one time where they're laying on our sleeping bags, and we're looking at the stars, and one guy said, "You know, space never ends." And I remember we were like 8 years old. We go, "Whoa. Space never ends. Wow." I mean, try to wrap your hands around that. In Acts chapter 16, it says we live and move and have our being in him. Everything that is created inside of him. That's how big God is. And yet he was willing to stoop down and become a human being that he might save us. How shall we escape if we neglect so great a salvation that God was willing to take on human form? In the beginning was the Word was with God, and the Word was God. The same was in the beginning. All things were created by him. Nothing was created without him. And we beheld his glory, the glory of the only begotten of the Father, full of grace and truth. And the Word became flesh and dwelt among us to pay the ultimate price for our sins, to bring us back into fellowship with the Father. What is man that you are mindful of him? What is the Son of Man that Jesus was come to visit him? For thou art made a little lower than the angels. Now, Paul is going to quote this. And somebody asked me recently, why is he lower than the angels? Why is he? Because humans are lower than the angels right now. You know, we can't travel the speed of thought. We can't step in and out of the fourth and third dimension. We can't stand in the presence of God yet. And so we are at this moment a little lower than the angels. Now, some people will say, well, you're just higher than apes. No, we're not just higher than apes. We're just a little lower than the angels. You'll get that on the way home, I'm sure. What is man that you're mindful of? And the vision is, it says, for thou hast made him a little lower than the angels, but you have crowned him with glory and honor. Thou madest him to have dominion over the works of thy hand. Thou hast put all things, as it were, under his feet, under his authority. And so when we look at this, what Paul is saying is, listen, this is a marvelous thing that has taken place. This is beyond comprehension. And if you neglect to appropriate this, then there will be consequences, because God has made a means by which man can be brought back into fellowship with God through nothing of his own efforts, through everything that Christ did for us. He made it just that simple. And so he's saying here, be careful lest these things slip from you, because in a certain place, David said, what is man that you are mindful of him, or the Son of Man that you should visit him? Thou hast made him a little lower than the angels, but you crowned him in glory and honor. Thou didst set him over the works of your hands. Now, what is he talking about when he says he made Jesus, the eternal Word, the second person of the Godhead, part of the Trinity, Emmanuel, God in human form? What is he trying to communicate to us when he said he made him a little lower than the angels? Well, in Philippians chapter 2, we'll begin our reading of verse 6. Who existed in time past and will exist in future eternity, who being in the form of God, this is speaking of Jesus, though he thought it not robbery to be equal.

0: with God, God the Father, God the Son, God the Holy Spirit. We have the Trinity. We have the Godhead. You know, when I'm alone and I'm praying, if I want to pray to all three at the same time, I use the word God. But I don't like using that word because it's so generic. And so many times I will pray to the Father, Father, wash me again, afresh anew, in the blood of your Son, Jesus Christ, my Lord, my Savior. Holy Spirit, regenerate me through that work of your Spirit. Strengthen me to live a life that's pleasing to the Father. And so I recognize the three different personages of them, but when I'm just praying in a generic term to include all three of them, I'll say God, who being in the form of God, though it not robbery to be equal with God, but he made himself. Jesus made himself of no reputation. He took upon himself the form of a servant and was made in the likeness of men. Can you imagine God becoming one of his creation? A man. And then it says, and being found in the fashion of a man, he humbled himself and became obedient unto death, even the death of the cross, wherein God has highly exalted him and given him a name that is above every name. He had to come in human form to save us.
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3: This is Pastor Robert Briggs of the Union Gospel Mission in Sacramento, and we want to let you know about some changes that are happening in the downtown area near our mission. 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
10: 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That is something that I often struggle with, because my first response oftentimes is not – not the greatest. I get frustrated. I'm annoyed. I'll sometimes even get angry. My fiance and I picked up my wedding ring this last weekend, and I tried it on, and it fit at the store. And then I was showing one of my groomsmen. I put on the ring, and it wouldn't come off. Like it was like, well, I guess I'm married. I tried string, I tried cold water, I tried ice, all this stuff. It would not come off. And so now we got to go get this figured out just weeks before our wedding. But I'm thankful at least this time I had a good attitude. It was like, God is doing something.
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13: Go ahead and turn in your Bibles to Ecclesiastes. Ecclesiastes chapter 4. Solomon most likely wrote this. There's parts of Ecclesiastes that are pretty cynical. As I read through it, every time I read through Ecclesiastes, it seems to mean a little bit more to me. I think as we get older, we realize some of the vanity of life. When you're younger, you're just thinking, you know, this is great. And then as you get older, it's not so great. And things kind of get a little bit more vain, empty, that are in the world that seem to, at the beginning, seem to have our attention pretty good. But we're going to look at Ecclesiastes chapter 4. Most of us who have been married have either heard this at your wedding or you've heard it at a wedding. Part of it. We're going to start, though, in verse 4 of chapter 4. And, of course, Solomon is talking about the blowing of the wind and vanity and all that kind of stuff. Verse 4 says, "Then I saw that all toil and all skill in work come from a man's envy of his neighbor. This also is vanity and a striving after wind." Then we're going to jump down to verse 7. "Again, I saw vanity under the sun. One person who has no other, either son or brother, yet there is no end to all his toil, and his eyes are never satisfied with riches, and he never asks, 'For whom am I toiling and depriving myself of pleasure?' This also is vanity and an unhappy business. Two are better than one, because they have a good reward for their toil. For if they fall, one will lift up his fellow. But woe to him who is alone when he falls and has not another to lift him up. Again, if two lie together, they keep warm. But how can one keep warm alone? And though a man might prevail against one who is alone, two will withstand him. A threefold cord is not quickly broken." So Solomon starts by saying, what's the point? This is worthless. The people that I look around, they're working just to impress their neighbors. Boy, he's got a, or she's got a new this or a new that. And so much of life is wrapped up in the ambition of trying to make it look like you have the newest or the best or the coolest, whatever in your world is that. Some people it's cars, other people it's sports, other people it's, you know, being like a Lego master or something, I don't know. You know, we all have our areas of like, hey, that's cool. And we don't all share those things, but we surely share the human nature that we have ambition and we have drive to get those things. He also says, what's the point of the guy that just works so hard, constantly working by himself, doesn't have anybody to share it with, and he's worked so hard and he's consumed so much of his life that when it comes down to it, he hasn't even realized that there's no one around him. He hasn't even stopped to ask the question, gosh, there's nobody even around me. He's kind of got the Lone Ranger mentality. just I'm on my own. There's nothing around me. And he's so far out there that by the time he actually wakes up to what's going on, he's going to look around and go, oh my goodness, I am so isolated, so alone. And that word vanity that we see a few times in here, it means meaningless. It means like a vapor, a breath. It's just gone. There's nothing to it. It's empty. It's worthless. And Solomon tells us this guy in verse 7, who's constantly working and consumed by that, he's consumed by an insatiable conquest of riches. He wants to be rich. He wants to have things. And he hasn't even stopped, like I said, to think to himself, why am I cheating myself of the very things that money was supposed to afford me? You know, when you first start making lots of stuff, you're going, oh, or you think about making lots of stuff, you're thinking, I want that and I want this and money will allow me to have this. And it might not always just be the, you know, the car or the house. It might be different kinds of things, but you start off going, I want that. And by the time you're at a point where you could buy it, this man, Solomon tells us, is so consumed that he doesn't even get to enjoy it. And we think to ourselves, well, I don't know. Like I was at Pete's when I was studying this, to be honest with you. And a guy pulled up in his brand new Ferrari, black Ferrari, you know, had the sound, you know, that pretty nice sound. Not that I was listening, but, and I'm not a car guy, you know, I'm not into fast cars, you know, probably because I can't afford one. But nonetheless, I'm not really into it, but it was a pretty cool car. I'm kind of doing this study and he walked in. I was just thinking about him, you know, and not that this guy had this problem, but it's, you know, we think to ourselves, well, that's, Solomon is just venting here. He's just being cynical. This guy doesn't really exist, or if he does, it's an abstract thing. But, you know, I just ran across an article in the SAC B that talked about a real estate guy, and I'm not going to use his name, but he owns about $300 million worth of real estate in Sacramento area. He's like top 15 real estate guys in the United States. And he says that his days normally start about 7 or 8 and end about 10 or 11 at night every day, 7 days a week. In his interview, he says he normally eats lunch at his desk, and his demanding schedule doesn't allow him much time with family or friends. At that point in the interview, it put in parentheses that his 7-year-old daughter lives with her mother in Granite Bay. And he says that he makes a point to go to Hawaii like 3 or 4 times a year. And at first you think, oh, that's great. Well, he doesn't go for more than 3 days at a time because he doesn't want to miss any business. And he says literally that he spends most of his traveling time working deals with his iPhone. He recently, one of his last projects that he was working on, just rented out a new abortion clinic. And it's Women's Health Services in Sacramento. And even though he has destroyed his life in the way that God has intended life to be lived, to get those riches, this man is a slave, and he's a slave to that master. That's a cruel master. He can't even go. He doesn't even enjoy it. He goes to vacation in Hawaii for 3 days. That's like fly down, get on the beach, get sunburnt, get back on the plane and come home. My wife's laughing because that's what I did when I went down there for our honeymoon. First day, bad. Really bad. I should have went to the hospital, but I didn't. And we need to be so careful of that ambition. We need to be careful of the desire to be admired or to have what others have, because it stands in contrast to motives and goals that put us on the same team as Jesus and usually our spouse. This is going somewhere with being married, so just hang tight for a second. If we go for power, if we go for money, if we go for some people say, I don't need the money. It's not about the money, but yet deep inside they love the prestige of being successful. They want to know that they are viewed as like a successful businessman. I'm a businessman. But if you go after, if we go after, if I go after money or prestige or power, we are not going to be a team player in a genuine way. We just can't be. They're a lone ranger. They're out for themselves. And these drives are isolating and fleeting. And I just want to encourage all of us to be careful of them. So that's the Lone Ranger mentality, okay? And we kind of have to set the stage a little bit. But then there's the team mentality that's listed shortly thereafter, starting in verse 9. And a team mentality is a mentality that there's the ability and the desire to work together for a common goal. It could be in the office place, it could be in a marriage, it could be in a church, it could be anywhere. But you have a team mentality. You want to be on the same team. You have a desire to work together for a common goal. So, this is a marriage study. Most of us are married here. What is God's goal for marriage? If we're going to have a team mentality for marriage, what is God's goal for marriage? And I'm sure that you're thinking, dude, you have said this so many times at this young marriage, like, get a new topic. But we got to revisit it. I really believe that we do. God's goal for marriage is to glorify himself. And we instantly have to go, well, what does that mean? That sounds like Christianese, like, John, seriously, what does it mean to glorify God? Well, the word glorify in the Greek means to think of or suppose of or be opinionated about, to praise, extol, magnify, celebrate, to honor or to hold in honor, to make glorious, adorn with luster, clothe with splendor, to render it excellent, to make renowned, to cause the dignity and worth of some person or thing to become manifest and acknowledged. I'm going to read that last one again. To cause the dignity and worth of some person or thing to become manifest or made known and acknowledged. So God's goal for marriage is for marriage to actually let the world know who he is and how good he is. And that's not just the goal for marriage. That's the goal for every single Christian. He wants to use the life of a Christian and especially the lives of marriages to show how good he is, to actually clothe him in splendor, to actually allow people to know how good God is and how wonderful he is. And he's used two main things in a Christian's life to do that. The first, I already said, marriage. The second is church. So marriage and church are the two core institutions that God says, look at my glory. Look how worthy I am of praise. And we get to actually glorify him through marriage and through the church. So we're going to take some time and concentrate on how we meet the goal of glorifying God in our marriages through this passage. And I said there's two institutions, marriage and the church. And we're going to talk about marriage, regarding marriage. Ephesians 5:31 says, therefore a man shall leave his father and mother and hold fast to his wife, and the two shall become one flesh. This mystery is profound, and I'm saying that it refers to Christ and the church. So let me pull it together for here for a second. When we become one and love each other in the manner that God has designed marriage to be and church to be, it actually points to the love that Christ has for his bride and the love that God has for his children. When we have a team mentality at church, when we have a team mentality in our marriages, we actually begin to love each other in a way that shows the world how God loves us. That's insanity. Because sometimes you look at your marriage and you're going, I hope nobody thinks this is the way God loves me. Or we look at church and we're going, goodness gracious, if somebody didn't know Jesus at all and he looked inside of this and what's going on right now, they would be like, if that's God's love, God is whack. And so we got to look at our marriages and we got to look at the church that we go to and we go, is this actually make God known better to each other and to the world? And when people see who God really is through the church and through marriage, they actually begin to see his attributes, that he's faithful. Why does the world laugh at the church and at Christian marriages? Because we're not any more faithful than the world is. And that's one of the attributes that represents God the most. He's faithful. So it shows how faithful is our marriage is doing, the church is, how compassionate he is. Like when your wife does something or your husband does something or something in church happens and there's a lack of compassion, it misrepresents the love that God has for us and the compassion, the steadiness and consistency that God has, the patience that he has, the sacrificial care and love that he has, how committed he is to us, how committed he is to see us like be who he wants us to be. How supportive he is for that. Does that look like what the church looks like? Does that look like what the marriage looks like? But I want to go back to this idea of team mentality and the idea of teamwork, because there's all kinds of teams, right? And they don't always look like they're on the same page or have the same goal, just like some marriages don't, just like some churches don't. There's a team, but there's no unifying goal. They don't share a common goal. Church, marriage, there's these teams that exist, but sometimes they don't act like they're on the same team. And there's one reason why. It's because they don't share a common goal. And that's why I spent some time telling you about the goal of marriage and the goal of Christianity in itself, is to actually make God known. As soon as we make God known, the world is going to be amazed at who God is. We don't have to worry about that. It's us having the ability to make God known instead of giving forward some lame excuse of who God actually is because we're selfish and we're not on the same goal as our team. No common goal, no success. If there is success, here's the deal. It comes at a very, very high price or at a very high cost. Marriage, you can imagine. One is committed, one is faithful, one is following through with the goal of glorifying God, the other isn't. That's a high cost. Usually failure to some degree, maybe adultery, unfaithfulness, whatever it is. But there can be success in that, although it's extremely costly. Church, same thing. The goal of Christianity is to glorify God, make him big, make him known. Some people get off that goal. Guess what? Those who are still committed to that goal, they're going to pay a high price. They're going to get hosed. But when a team has common goals and work together, amazing things happen. I love the symphony. I don't know if you guys love the symphony. I do. Whenever I listen to the symphony, and whenever I get a chance to go, which isn't very often anymore, you know, we'll just save up and we'll get as close as we can. Even if it's like the Placer County Center for Performing Arts, like, I don't care. You know, I want to be as close to that as I can. Because if you've never been to a symphony, even if you just appreciate teamwork, it is absolutely stunning to see that many people in unison being on the same page, on the same note, with just like, especially when it starts getting staccato and just, it's just amazing to me. And I get so pumped. I walk out of there so jazzed because I've just witnessed like team. Like people were on the same page and the goal was to entertain us and to like blow us out with Tchaikovsky's whatever. And I'm just sitting there going, listening to the Swan Lake going, oh my goodness. They were all on the same page. Maybe you guys don't like the symphony. I don't know. Chicago Bulls. We all remember when Phil Jackson was the coach of the Chicago Bulls. Scottie Pippen, Michael Jordan. That was an amazing team. The disciples. Although they had their moments after Jesus went to heaven and they were filled with the Holy Spirit, they were an amazing team. The Trinity. Talk about amazing teams. They have a common goal and they work together and they enjoy working together and they actually accomplish goals successfully. There's just imagine what a team of people, of men, of committed women can do versus one person. Imagine if I was like a computer guy and I was writing code and then Google was like writing code and developing web. You know what I mean? Like who's going to do better? The team or me? there can be so much more success when a team is unified by that goal. And so I want to ask two questions tonight. What are your goals in life and in your marriage? And do you both share those goals? If you can't start with, God, I want to actually make you known. And because of that, this is what we're going to do at church and serve here. This is what we're going to do in our marriage. This is how I'm going to play that instrument. This is how I'm going to love my kids. This is how I'm going to love my wife. This is how I'm going to run the business. You see, if there's a common goal with you guys and with me and my wife, and we process everything through that common goal the best that we can, even though we're sinners, there's going to be success to that goal. And then we just get to enjoy glorifying God. And the biggest reason there are fractures are because people don't have the same goal or have slipped off course. So you got to write those questions down, put it in your phone, do whatever. What are the goals of our marriage? And do you both share those things? Because I have to be intentional. If I pulled out my phone right now, on my personal to-dos, I have like a bunch of J&T, personal, Metro. Then there's life goals. On my life goals, I have written down, invest in my marriage intentionally. Parent my kids intentionally. Now, I still fail miserably at those things, but when I'm scrolling through and I see it and I get reminded, I'm like, oh my goodness, what did I do this week for Taylor? Or what did I do for our marriage? Or, you know, what did I do for my kids? We could easily slip off course. And so those questions help us to go, okay, we're considering moving and buying a house. Or we're considering another child, or we're considering doing this business, or we're considering this. How's that fit into the goal of our marriage to glorify God? Because goals go from glorifying God to glorifying me. They go from making God big to making me big. And as soon as it gets changed from making God big to making me big, problems happen in the marriage, right? We get selfish. We just do what we want to do. Happens in the church as well. Those two essential ways that God is most glorified. But this scripture right here tells us the more and more that we actually stay on the same goal together, the more that we're going to glorify God, and the more that we have the team mentality, good things are going to happen. And I know this is a super simple message. Two are better than one. But it's so important for us to realize that two are better than one when we're on the same page in church and in marriage. And there's reasons why that two are better than one. And starting in verse 9, it says two are better than one. And it gives us four reasons. The first one is because they have a good reward for their toil. What's funny is that word toil right there is the same word that's used for the toil that guy does up a few verses earlier and is never satisfied. What does that tell us? Number one, work stinks for everybody sometimes. Okay? Raising your kids, teaching your kids, going to work, dealing with your boss, wiping up after your kids, wiping up after your employees. Whatever you're doing for work, it's going to be tough. And that word toil is actually a special word. It doesn't just mean work. The word work in the Bible is used a bunch of times, but this word toil is a different one. And it means wearying effort. Grievous, labor, misery, painful, perverse, sorrowful, wickedness, in labor. Sometimes work can be like that in your home. Sometimes work can be like that at your workplace. And even though we think it should be different for us who are following God, it's not. Work stinks sometimes. But be encouraged. There is a reward, and more so when it's done through the strengths and the gifts and insight of a companion. Team mentality. There is more work done when work is done as a team. The work of raising children. The work of keeping the house and the home up, cleaning up after dinner. The work of sowing into the spiritual well-being of your children. The work of living within the means. The work of sacrificially serving others in your neighborhood or your church. If you guys can do this together, there's going to be more fruit. There's going to be more profit. It'll be profitable work if you do it together and you get on the same page.
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15: Thank you for joining Alan Jackson Ministries.
16: Don't apologize because you bear the name of Jesus. 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We will celebrate together the arrival of the King. And whatever comes, whatever challenges we face, God is faithful. His provision will take us through.
15: 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That's 855-577-2255. We're so glad you're here to listen. Today's program will complete the message we began yesterday. Here's Pastor Alan with part two of What is Ahead? Lightning.
16: Now, this list of events associated with Jesus' return, I've been working on this for more than one session. We are going to finish it. So buckle up. The first part you have in your notes is just a reiteration, a recapitulation of what we've already talked about. My best counsel for you is to let the Holy Spirit focus your attention on what he wants to show you. It's not so much about having a perfect chart. Let the Holy Spirit highlight what's most relevant for you in your journey and the season that you're walking through. Because your personal season, your life stage, there's so many things that add texture to this that's more important than a chart. And I'm not opposed to order, but the resurrection of the dead and the judgment of true Christians, that's something that's between us and the return of the King. When the Lord returns, those who are dead in Christ will be raised to life again. Their physical bodies raised to life again. It's amazing to me. 1 Thessalonians 4 gives us a passage around that. And the rapture is the word that's often slipped in there. And there are some contrarians that will go, say, well, the word rapture is not in the New Testament. Depends on the translation you read. There are some translations that don't use it, but the Greek word that is translated means a sudden snatching away, which is what the rapture describes. So the event is described whether the word is used or not. That at the return of Jesus, those who are alive when he returns will be caught up to meet him. And those who have died in Christ will be raised to life again. It's a wonderful homecoming. Amen. Between the King and his family. And following the rapture is the judgment of believers. 2 Corinthians 5:10 says we must all appear before the judgment seat of Christ, that we can receive what is due us for the things done while we're in the body, good or bad. There's a different judgment. There's more than one judgment mentioned in the New Testament. And the way to identify the outcome of the judgment is to define the judgment seat, that point from which judgment is being issued. It's the difference in a chancery court and a federal court. Different places of authority. And the judgment seat of Christ is the judgment of believers. It's not a judgment of heaven or hell. It's not a judgment of condemnation. It's an evaluation of your life. and whether what you've invested your efforts in your journey through time. We all have this little window that we get to live under the sun between our birth and the cessation of our earth suit. We get that little window of time, and the opportunity is to use it to serve the Lord. And what we're told in Scripture is that if we use it to serve the Lord, that what we have done with our lives will stand the test of God's judgment and go with us into eternity. If not, it'll be burned up in a moment. The description is that we'll be like someone saved escaping through the flames. We ourselves will make it through, but nothing else. So be conscious of how you live. It's not that you earn your way to heaven. You give yourself to the Lord. There's a completely different scene at the Great White Throne Judgment. That is a judgment of destiny. That's where those that have chosen not to honor the Lord, they'll receive their judgment. Not something mean-spirited. They're being given what they've chosen. They're being granted what they have asked for. And then we're told there's a significant description of the Antichrist that steps into human history and the overthrow of the Antichrist and his forces. But we took a bit of time to talk about it in 1 John. It explains to us that there's a spirit of Antichrist in the earth, that there have been many Antichrists. There have been multiple individuals across the span of human history that gave expression to this spirit of Antichrist. Lenin, Stalin, Hitler, Pol Pot. I mean, just... there's a long list of human rulers who've been brutal and cruel and evil and wicked. But there's an ultimate individual who will make the bargain that Jesus rejected when he was tempted by Satan in the wilderness. Satan rebelled against God in heaven and lost his place. My opinion, some of this is not completely portrayed in Scripture, but my opinion is he lost his place because his desire was to have the place that Jesus had. He wanted that place of honor. And so he led a rebellion, and Satan and a third of the angels were cast out of heaven. And when Jesus was beginning his public ministry after his baptism and the descent of the Spirit, Satan came and tempted him and showed him all the kingdoms of the earth. And he said, I will give you authority over all these kingdoms if you'll bow down and worship me. Jesus refused the bargain, but there'll be a person that will step onto the stage of human history that will accept that bargain. And he'll become the most beastly ruler the world has ever known. For a very short period of time, he'll seem to be able to solve the problems of the world. The choice that's available to humanity is that we can serve Christ in righteousness and holiness and share in his kingdom. If we reject that opportunity, we will most certainly serve the false Christ and all the horror of his kingdom. It's why we believe in evangelism. It's why we share our story. It's why we will pray for the people we work with and invite our neighbors and do our best to extend the kingdom of God, because there are two options to our futures. We will either serve Christ in his righteous, holy kingdom, or we will serve the Antichrist in its beastliness. All humanity will receive the most terrible lesson ever demonstrated on the earth, what it means to reject the Christ. Revelation 19 gives us a scenario, we've already looked at it, of the ultimate defeat of the Antichrist. And only Jesus will do that. Jesus is coming back because in his absence, the spirit of Antichrist would have overcome faith in the earth. Jesus comes back to establish his kingdom. The return of the king will not feel like an intrusion. You're not going to think, oh, bummer, I had plans for next week. The return of the king will be the only possibility of a future. Amen. And he will come in power, in glory, with all of his angels and the glory of God. The book of Revelation is this grand scenario of these two characters in opposition to one another. The lamb and the beast. The lamb occurs 28 times in the book of Revelation. The beast occurs 33 times in reference to the Antichrist. It's this ultimate end-time conflict between those two. Book of the Revelation describes the mark of the beast. You've got it. It's Revelation 13. It said he forced everyone, small and great, rich and poor, free and slave, to receive a mark on his right hand or on his forehead, so that no one could buy or sell unless he had the mark. A physical mark. I believe it. I take it in a literal way. I think there'll be a physical mark. You know, I remember hearing those verses read when I was much younger, a child, and And they seemed kind of fanciful to me. It didn't seem probable to me. I didn't know a logical way that could happen. You know, the characteristics involved in that kind of a conversation would require a global economy, a centralized monetary system, some sort of universal control. Those things don't require much imagination anymore. Things which seemed hardly possible seem very relevant to us today. The ability to track everyone. Almost all of us, I suspect, have had the experience of having a conversation with your phone present, and the next time you fired your phone up, there were advertisements for something you were just talking about. Hello. We'll take the voice of our Siri when we're driving in our cars. Go to the next corner and turn left. You don't know which direction's northeast, west, or south. And you'll follow the voice of some unknown person. And then we complain about listening to the Spirit of God. The ability to track us, a global economy, a centralized money system, the ability to monitor communication or close markets, to be shut out of commerce. We saw that during COVID. I mean, we had places in the world, places in our own nation, where they could monitor your credit card. And if they didn't want you to travel, your credit card wouldn't be valued. Those things are ahead of us. I don't think we have to be frightened. I get questions. Part of what's prompted this series for me was I got a series of frightened questions from people from a broad set of places. Folks, God has a great reputation of taking care of his people. Amen. When God led the slaves of Egypt out of Egyptian slavery in 400 years of bondage, he gave them the plunder, the gold and silver of the Egyptians, but there wasn't a Costco in the Sinai. It's a fascinating question to me, and I haven't figured out exactly what I want to do with it yet, but when do you suppose Moses knew there would be manna? Scholars argue a bit about how many people left, but let's just say there was 500,000 people with Moses. Let's say it's the population of our county. And he led them deliberately away from the road where there would have been some supplies into the wilderness where there was nothing. When do you suppose he knew there would be manna? I'll tell you what he did know. There would be panic. Because 3 days after the Red Sea, when the water wasn't good to drink, they wanted to kill him. When did he know there would be manna? I don't know. It's not a trick question. He led those people on a path where the only possibility of survival was God's provision and intervention. Amen. Don't panic. He'll take care of us. He'll take care of us. Hasn't he taken care of you? So, well, there have been difficult days. Well, he is faithful. Don't take the mark. Back to the conversation we've been having a bit. I started on the weekend. Do the right thing, even if there's a consequence. We have been capitulating to evil for too long. We have been surrendering for too long. If you cultivate that mindset and you let it get entrenched in your heart, you will move beyond the ability of redemption. Practice doing what you know to be right. Honor the truth.
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17: Lessons from Paul is a 90-day devotional. Some of my favorite verses that Paul wrote, a bit of devotional time, and then some place to journal. The goal is to be changed. We want to be transformed by the Word of God and not just informed by it. Saul of Tarsus, a hero of mine, I got to know him as the Apostle Paul, an unrelenting advocate for Jesus in the face of unyielding persecution. Folks, that sounds like the world we live in. Lessons from Paul, it'll help you and I be overcomers, triumphant in this season in the earth. 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
15: Life isn't always easy. 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That's 855-577-2255. Now, let's get back to Pastor Alan to wrap up part two of his message called What is Ahead? Lightning.
16: There's a third component between where we are and the end of this age, and that's Israel coming back into the center of history. As we approach the culmination of this age, Israel will return to the center of history for the climax of this age. I'm quite confident that's the reason we've seen this crazy spike in anti-Semitism, hatred of the Jewish people. It's illogical, it's irrational, it's being disseminated, it's like rat poison. People saying, I'm just asking questions. No, you're not. You're doing your best to deconstruct confidence in the Word of God. Romans 11, in verse 25, this is written to Gentile believers, to non-Jewish believers. I don't want you to be ignorant of this mystery, brothers, so that you may not be conceited. Israel has experienced a hardening in part until the full number of the Gentiles has come in. And so all Israel will be saved. As it is written, the deliverer will come from Zion and he'll turn godlessness away from Jacob. And this is my covenant with them when I will take away their sins. Paul's writing, a rabbi, a Pharisee of the Pharisees, excuse me. And he said that the Jewish people will experience a hardening in part until, it's not forever. There's a timeline on it. I don't have time to unpack that fully, but there's a great harvest ahead of us. Millions will be coming into the kingdom of God. When he says all Israel will be saved, I don't believe that to mean all Israel that's alive now. Look at Romans chapter 9 and verse 27. Isaiah cries out concerning Israel. And the previous passage was Romans 11. This is Romans 9. Consistent author, so it's a consistent thought. Though the number of the Israelites will be like the sand by the sea, only the remnant will be saved, for the Lord will carry out his sentence on earth with speed and finality. The remnant is those that God has known and chosen for himself. But the Jewish people will come back to the center. The attention of the earth will be turned to the city of Jerusalem. It'll be the focus at those the climactic scenes at the end of the age. Well, then number four, Jesus will come and he'll judge the Gentile nations. We've seen the judgment of God upon the Jewish people. We've celebrated it. We've danced about it. We've mocked them for it. But now we're going to see the judgment of God upon the Gentile nations.

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1: There's a wonderful promise in the Bible, and here it is. Whoever believes in Jesus, trusts in Jesus, loves Jesus, will receive God's greatest gift, the greatest gift he can give a human being, which is eternal life.
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2: The Holocaust and their children who became Israeli citizens, their children don't understand. There's a great deal that's unspoken. The Holocaust survivors have very little to say about it. One of my friends became a colonel in the IDF. And he said when he was given his officer's commission, his father wept. And he thought his father was weeping out of some sort of displeasure. And it led to a difficult conversation. But he said, you don't know what it's like when the enemies are coming to your home and taking your children or your family, and there's nothing you can do. When there's no recourse and there's no weapons. He said, we never imagined that there could be an Israeli army. We've witnessed something that seemed impossible, the restoration of the nation of Israel and the Jewish people coming from more than 200 nations. Amen. When the day the modern state of Israel was declared, it's the anniversary of that's just in front of us. The day that nation was recognized by the UN, five surrounding Arab nations declared war on that fledgling government with no standing army. They had nothing. And the British, who had withdrawn from the area, gave all of their fortified positions to those Arab nations. And only through the supernatural intervention of God did tiny Israel survive that initial war. Amen. And they have survived through the intervening decades. So we have a bit of a little window into the timing. Joel says, when I restore the fortunes of Judah and Jerusalem, I will gather all nations and bring them down to the valley of Jehoshaphat. And there I'll enter into judgment against them concerning my inheritance, my people Israel. God's going to judge the Gentile nations for how they've treated the Jewish people. For they scattered my people among the nations, and they divided up my land. It strikes me that all these hundreds of years after Joel wrote that, we're still arguing over how we divide up that land. They cast lots for my people, and they traded boys for prostitutes, and they sold girls for wine that they might drink. I'm confident that God will judge the nations on the basis of how they've treated the Jewish people. I would encourage you to be in urgent prayer that our nation will not align itself against Israel and the Jewish people. Amen. That doesn't mean everything the Israeli government does is right and should be supported. I'm not saying that at all. They make ungodly, wicked policies just like our government does. I still pray for our nation. I still intercede for our nation. I still believe our nation has a Christian heritage in spite of some of the most ungodly policies in our history and in our present. We're still killing 3,000 babies a day. As horrific as slavery is, and as it's a stain on our national history, I believe the way we have embraced abortion will be a far graver stain when the story is finally told. So I'm not suggesting that there's some kind of naive, slavish endorsement of everything the Israeli government puts forward as a policy, by any means. But I'm telling you, our prayers for the Jewish people and the purposes of God for that nation need to be a part of our spiritual journey. The principle that I've learned, and I think it's true, is that God blesses the Jews directly, but God blesses the Gentiles through the Jews. Conversely, God judges the Gentiles directly, but God has chosen to judge the Jewish people through the Gentiles. We have the judgment of God before us, folks. We shouldn't be arrogant towards the Jewish people. Look at Matthew 25. I understand Matthew 25 to be the Joel chapter 3 of the New Testament. When the Son of Man comes in all of his glory and all the angels with him, he'll sit on his throne in heavenly glory and all the nations will be gathered before him. Isn't that what Joel talked about? And he'll separate people one from another as a shepherd separates the sheep from the goats. He'll put the sheep on his right and the goats on his left. And the king will say to those on his right, come, those of you who are blessed by my Father, take your inheritance, the kingdom prepared for you since the creation of the world. And the last piece of this, I told you I was going to get through. Christ will establish his kingdom on earth. Folks, we're not going to spend eternity.

0: In heaven, Jesus is coming back to earth to rule and to reign. What did he teach us to pray? Remember when the disciples asked Jesus to teach them to pray, just as John had taught his disciples? He said, pray this way, your kingdom come, your will be done on earth as it is in heaven. Look at Isaiah 24. The earth is broken up, the earth is split asunder, the earth is thoroughly shaken, the earth reels like a drunkard. Sways like a hut in the wind, so heavy upon it is the guilt of its rebellion that it fails, never to rise again. In that day, the Lord will punish the powers of the heavens above. I believe those are spiritual powers, principalities and powers. And the kings on the earth below, those are earthly rulers. They'll be herded together like prisoners bound in a dungeon. They'll be shut up in prison and punished after many days. The moon will be abashed and the sun ashamed, for the Lord Almighty will reign on Mount Zion and in Jerusalem and before its elders gloriously. It's fascinating. The glory of the Lord will be made evident through Jesus. And the glory of the Lord will be so bright that the sun and the moon will be ashamed at the paltry nature of the light they were able to emit or reflect. The glory of our Lord. Don't apologize because you bear the name of Jesus. Don't be reluctant. It's the greatest honor of your life. The greatest privilege of your existence is to be identified with him. Treat it that way. It's more precious than any organization you can join or any group you could be a part of or any award you might be received or all of the things that we tend to think define our personalities. I want to lead with, I belong to Jesus of Nazareth. We will celebrate together the arrival of the King. And whatever comes, whatever challenges we face, God is faithful. His provision will take us through. Amen.
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7: This is Pastor Robert Briggs of the Union Gospel Mission in Sacramento, and we want to let you know about some changes that are happening in the downtown area near our mission. 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
12: When was the last time you had to make a big decision? 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I made that decision back in November when I proposed to my girlfriend. Very excited. We are now fiancés, and soon we are going to be getting married. And it's interesting just the thought of how things can feel so big as we are going through and trying to figure things out, because God is always working. But sometimes, even in taking those steps of faith, it can be scary. But that doesn't mean we shouldn't or can't take those steps of faith, because God is faithful.
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15: 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What in the world am I thinking? Am I freaking out? Who am I? What is going on in my life? 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I need my head examined. And the Lord is saying, that's me. Just do what I'm telling you to do.
14: 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I'm David Jay, thanking you for joining us today as we listen, learn, and are challenged by God's Word, the Bible. What do you do when heaven feels silent? When you've prayed, believed, even begged, and still nothing changes? When the person you love isn't healed? When the worst actually happens? When it feels like evil is winning? Where is God in all of that? This May, Pastor Jack Hibbs' featured resource is Why Doesn't God Answer My Prayers by Erwin Lutzer. 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You know, even the smallest of details can matter to God. And when we're faithful in the little things, He's faithful to trust us with the big things. You see, faith builds in us a strong and effective life that God can use. The way we live, our habits, our prayer life, even our attitudes help shape our character. When things get hard or inconvenient, we have a God that is interested in every aspect of our lives. So today, Pastor Jack teaches us that even when it's hard to see God in our situation, He is in it. When we get to know Him by getting into the details of who God is, we can trust that no matter what, He is always good. He's always right there. Now with his message called Disciplines of Detail, here's pastor and Bible teacher Jack Hibbs.
15: God's in the good stuff not to be appreciated for the reasons that we seek appreciation, but God is in the good stuff because God is good. He's good. And people will say things like this, and we'll talk about it more in a moment, but God who is good, says the Bible, a person will come back and say, well, if God is good, how can there be bad? I don't understand that question. Honestly, I don't understand the question. You can't have bad without good. And by the way, if you've had a class on logic and debate, bad is once or was once good that's gone bad. If a person is a real weirdo, just a real strange weirdo, I'm talking weirdo. I'm talking about a person who's dangerous to the society. They'll kidnap somebody and they'll drive around the country with them and talk to them. And then it winds up, what happens? They wind up abusing them and maybe even killing them. Why does that happen? People will say, how can your Christian God exist when that happens? What is that? I don't understand your argument. The funny thing is, if I listen to what you're saying, you're actually upset with the God that you claim not to believe in for, in your opinion, not doing something about it. Your very criticism announces that you believe in the God and you think He should do better than what He's doing. When in reality, the whole Bible has built in the answer to that. A person who is out kidnapping and holding captive somebody and then winds up molesting them or killing them, where does that come from? It comes from good gone bad. Did you know that? They want to have a sense of a relationship with someone. Now you got to admit it's sick and wrong and dangerous and godless. But their desire is something that was good and it went bad. Good always has to be in existence before bad. It was very good in the Garden of Eden and then it went bad. Why? God did the good stuff and man comes along and does the bad stuff. But then somebody will say, well, then God made a bad man. No, God made a good man who chose to go bad. And therein is your dilemma. Doesn't have to be, but it is. No one in this universe appreciates anything that is pre-programmed when it comes to a relationship. You are a person of individual choosing. You have a sense of sovereignty. You can choose who you will love and who you will hate or who you will choose to be with or not be with. You hear what I'm saying? The Bible tells us that God is in the good. In Psalm 27:13, the Bible says, I would have lost heart unless I had believed that I would see the goodness of the Lord in the land of the living. It's the psalmist that says, God's good. That's what kept my feet on earth. And he wants us. Listen, yes, of course, God wants us to speak well of him, not because he needs to hear that. It's because it is true. In the details, listen, church, are you speaking well of God in your life? Well, no. Well, it's because you're not focusing on the details of God. It's the small things. Is it not the details when Elijah's in the cave? And the thunder comes, and the earthquake comes, and the storm comes, and all that stuff's going on. And Elijah says, well, I didn't find God and all that stuff. And then came the still, small, I like the substitute voice for this study, the still, small detail. Huh? It was the Lord. He always speaks gently. He's always speaking softly. And if you don't take the time to listen to his details, you'll miss him and you'll get caught up in religion. You'll get caught up into fanaticism. You'll get caught up in a mass movement of people all running in the same direction and they're all flying down the path. And God forbid somebody should stop and say, what are we doing? And yet God wants you to stop and say, what are we doing? The Bible says in James 1:17, every good and perfect gift is from God or is from above and comes down from the Father of lights with whom there is no variation or shadow of turning. Isn't that awesome? God's nature never changes. You can trust him. He is good and he's in the good stuff. All the good that happens in life. And I got to tell you, I confess, I'll be the first to tell you, I rarely thank God for all the good. We made it here tonight, people. And if you're hungry right now, you'll probably satisfy that after service. You won't starve to death. And if you're broke and you don't have a penny in your pocket, guess what? We're not going to let you go hungry. You have clothes on. There's a roof over your head. You're comfortable right now. Isn't God good? Last night, you guys, on my street, just my street, all the power went out. It was out for hours. And then it was out again this morning. And you know what you start learning? Neighbors are out there with candles and flashlights last night, you know. You know what? You start learning, wow, God, thank you for things like flashlights, candles. Isn't that amazing? And it's kind of fun because, you know, there's all the neighbors have their different thing. My one neighbor, he comes out, he's got he had his popcorn. He had just got done popping popcorn and all the power goes out. He comes out, he's got his popcorn and he loves fires. He loves a campfire. And he goes, let's have a campfire. And my other neighbor to the north of me, he runs out to his truck because he was in his garage watching a game, an Angel game, runs out to his truck and turns on the engine so he can listen to the game. And he's in his robe listening to the game, the Angel game. And it's just funny how people respond. But listen, all those things, if it was expressed or not, they're thankful. They're thankful. And we're hardly thankful enough. I need to slow down and appreciate the details. Why? Because God's in those details and they're good. 2 Thessalonians 2:13 says, but we are bound to give thanks to God always for you, Paul said to them, brethren, beloved by the Lord, because, and he goes on, and I stopped right there though, because you fill in that because what? Because what? God is so good. We could write a book on that. In 1 Thessalonians 5:18, the Bible says, in everything give thanks, for this is the will of God in Christ Jesus for you. Man, that right there is, look at that verse, 1 Thessalonians 5:18. We could go home right now. We could put that, if we stapled that onto our head and walked around, can you imagine we'd walk around here, we see it, it's on everybody's head. Oh yeah, and everything give thanks. Man, that'd change. Give this to your kids tomorrow. Put it in their lunch. Put it in their lunch bag, if they even eat lunch bags like that anymore. Give it to your wife, your husband, your girlfriend, boyfriend. Give it. What a great thing that is. In everything, give thanks. That'd change your life. Oh, man, someone scratched my car. And everything, give thanks. I know this personally, and it's great to be older now, and I've already gone through all that stuff. I remember buying my first new car when I was a kid, and I'd go to the South Coast Plaza and park a mile out in the parking lot so nobody would park next to it. Had to walk to the mall. As long as nobody parks next to the car. And then I took it to church. Okay. And at church, somebody drug a key across it at church. Let me tell you something. I came out of church. Praise the Lord, man. Hallelujah. I was in the flesh that fast. And you know what? When I calmed down, took a couple of weeks. When I calmed down, I felt the Lord. I've never heard God say, Jack! But I felt him say, that car is too important in your life. And he was right. What do you do with that? You're right. You're right. He's good. And you give thanks to everything. Hey, you know what? I didn't walk home from church. I drove home in the scratched car. But I had a car to drive home. And we get all crazy and weird about stuff. I thank God for this economic peril. It's all evaporating. We don't have nothing much left anymore. Praise the Lord. It's just anchored to our hearts anyway. It's messing us up. Guess what? Americans can live. Okay? That's if we focus on the details. God is good. And listen, he's in the bad stuff too. God's in the bad stuff. I always have to think of bad stuff. If you know God, is it really bad stuff? Feels bad, looks bad, smells bad. And if I didn't know God, it would be very bad. But I know God. He knows everything that's going on. So it ain't that bad. Many Christians today have a pagan view of God. We would never admit that, but we do. Because listen, when you're lightweight in faith, listen, thoughts like this go through your head. God can only be involved in the good stuff. He's not involved in the bad stuff. He's absent. He's nowhere. He can't be the, God's not involved in Iran. He's not involved in North Korea. He's not involved in what? He's the God of the whole earth. Oh my goodness, but wait. What do you have? You have some little fragile God? What kind of God is this you're worshiping? He knows all about the bad stuff. And he uses it. Listen, he doesn't create bad. Man creates bad. Satan creates bad. But God uses the bad to bring about good.
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15: 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Listen, test your God or your gods. When a calamity comes, how do you act? The God that you worship, what has this God or gods that you worship embossed upon your heart when calamity comes? And you'll see that in how a culture mourns and how a culture grieves. In our American culture, we've lost sight of God. And so now when people lose control, get hurt, get upset, get angry, they riot. Why? Because the Bible says, where there's no God in your mind, every man does that which is right in his own eyes. Our culture has removed God from the public place. So what do you expect? People, listen, it's a double whammo. You remove God from the public square, and then you've been breeding your kids with the knowledge they're just animals from a primordial mud hole. They're just a big tadpole. And then we expect them to be civil. It's the biggest ridiculous contradiction in history. You cannot tell a kid that he's an evolutionary byproduct and expect him to clean up his room. No, I'm serious. Why should he? Who are you to tell him that? He's younger than you. He can run faster than you. He's going to start working out and playing sports, and he can beat you up soon. Yeah, really, it's the survival of the fittest, is it not? No, you have to act civil. Why should I act civil? I'm an animal. I've been hearing that for 13 years in school. 13, did you count? Now when I go to college, I'm an animal. It's amazing to me. No, you're not an animal. Bambi's an animal. You are created in the image of God. Okay, that's why you have that struggle down deep inside. God's even in the bad stuff. Romans 8:38 says, Paul speaks to the church at Rome. He says, for I am persuaded that neither death nor life, nor angels, nor principalities, nor powers, nor things present, nor things to come, nor height, nor depth. Isn't this beautiful? Nor any other created thing. Man, fill that in. Shall be able to separate us from the love of God, which is in Christ Jesus, our Lord. Man, you can almost see him in our Lord. Boom. Booyah. Right? I mean, it's like, yes! You can hear all those Italians going, ah! It's amazing. He's on a roll there, man. He's just, nothing can separate us from God. That implies bad stuff. This guy was shipwrecked, left at sea, beaten. On Malta, remember he got bit by the snake? Just the snake comes out of the fire and he bites him. That enough right there would enough. That just freaked me out. Bitten by snakes, beat up. The Bible says he was attacked by false brethren, stoned, not with drugs, with rocks, stoned, left for dead. The Bible says he was left for dead. Paul gets back up, walks back into the same city that just stoned him with rocks. What would you have done? They think they killed you with rocks. Maybe he did die. I don't know. Gets back up. Oh, man. Goes back into town. My third point was, can you imagine? How do you stop a guy like that? To live as Christ, to die as gain. He was in the details. He's a man who lived in the details. He saw God in everything. In the good stuff, the bad stuff, in the ugly stuff. God's in the ugly stuff. When I talk about ugly, this is what I mean by ugly. I'm talking about the stuff that requires death to ourselves. This is something that no other religion on earth even pretends to believe in. Death to self. Hey, I'm not talking about strapping a bomb onto yourself. And I'm not talking about jumping off some building. Death to self. Only the Christian understands that this is our God who in the details is in the ugly. I call it the ugly because you know what the ugly is? Maybe you won't appreciate it, but it's I like it. It's this way. Living the Christian life is the hardest thing on the planet to do. Maybe that's why Paul said, to live is Christ, to die is get me out of here. Why? Because we have a keen understanding, man, this is tough. There's people, I don't even understand how this works. You guys, you're looking at a guy who was raised by a Marine, who was raised to hate. And then Jesus comes into my life. And I remember freaking out over people I didn't like and was maybe this far from hating. And then I got Jesus in my heart. And you know what I'm talking about if it's happened. You know that when he puts love in your heart for some person in your life that you couldn't stand before, and you wind up having this bizarre internal impulse that you're wrestling with. What in the world am I thinking? Am I freaking out? Who am I? What is going on in my life? I actually want to do my enemy some good. I need my head examined. And the Lord is saying, that's me. Just do what I'm telling you to do. You take all the religions of the world tonight, and if you're an atheist this evening, which religion would you pick if you wanted to have a good, nice sleep tonight without worrying about who's sleeping next to you? You think about that for a minute. The guy next to you could hate you, but if he's a Christian, it's like, man, I have to love my enemies. That's the ugly. That's denying yourself daily, the Bible says, and taking up the cross and following him. Mark 8:34 says, when he had called the people unto himself with his disciples, he said to them, whoever desires to come after me, let him deny himself, take up his cross and follow me. What kind of a recruitment program is that? Isn't that amazing? Can you imagine Tony Robbins? Hey, this is Tony Robbins. Pick up your cross, deny yourself, follow me. I'm asking you to come and follow me with a life that you're going to surrender all your rights and you're going to live for the glory of God. And it's not about you. It's all about others. Jesus went on to say, whoever desires to save his life will lose it. But whoever loses his life for my sake and the gospels will save it. He's not talking about dying. He's talking about dying every day. Not die once. You die once, it's over. To live is Christ. To die is gain. As a Christian, listen, it's easier. You guys, truly, truly easier. If tonight we were to die and go see Jesus, that would be easier than if the Lord said tonight, hey, all you guys at Calvary, I know you love me. Hang in there because I'm not coming back for 30 more years. What? Tell me what's easier, to die for Jesus tonight or to live faithful for the next 30 years. It's easier to die for him tonight. You can only die so long. The ugly stuff in life is stuff like this. It's when it's hard to see God in the situation. That's ugly. That's reality, man. Are you going through something right now and you're wondering, you want to kind of pound your fist because you can't see God in it. That's the ugly stuff. He's in that. You want to cry right now? You holding back tears? He's in that big time. You can't figure out the answer? Seems like the heavens are brass. It's an ugly time. He's in it. What about the stuff, the evil stuff of life? If God is good, as I said earlier, people will say, well, then why is there so much evil? But you can't have evil without good. Why is what's with all the sickness in life? The Bible tells us, Jesus said, that when sin came into the world, it was Satan coming to rob and to kill and to destroy. And what about the pains of life? Life hurts. I heard someone say recently, my life hurts. Why is God so angry at me? Isn't that a heartbreak? You just want to hold that person. God's not angry with you. You need to understand that. God is in the ugly. But you'll never know that. You'll wonder back and forth, well, what kind of a God is he? Who are you? You will always ask that question until you get into the details of who he is.
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7: This is Pastor Robert Briggs of the Union Gospel Mission in Sacramento, and we want to let you know about some changes that are happening in the downtown area near our mission. 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
23: 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In today's episode, Pastor Brian shares a lesson from Ephesians 5. In this passage, the Apostle Paul is speaking to the church at Ephesus. He reminds them that just as the fragrant offerings would fill the temple, they should let the aroma of Christ remind them of his goodness and their identity found in their Savior. You can find this lesson and many others when you visit unlimitedgrace.com. And while you're there, look for Pastor Brian's commentary on the book of Ephesians, which he wrote for the Reformed Expository Commentary series. Dr. Chapel reveals how when we lift our eyes beyond ourselves to share Paul's expansive vision, then we too will join his doxology for God's amazing grace that transforms the world. Let's hear now from Dr. Brian Chapel as he shares the lesson, The Smell of Jesus.
22: I was at a Thai restaurant in Malaysia, talking to a pastor friend there about the progress of the gospel in his nation. In Malaysia, which is predominantly Muslim, it is a crime to convert. And so the progress of the gospel is challenged there. And we were talking with fervency and earnestness of how we might minister in that particular nation. And as we talked, I kept getting distracted. For a while, I couldn't quite think why. And then I began to have a certain awareness of an odor in the room of this Thai restaurant. And I began to look around, and I noticed that there was a young woman in the corner of the restaurant who was shelling sweet peas into a basket. And suddenly when I saw what it was, that odor transported me to a back porch in the swing that was there under a shade tree where my grandmother would sit to shell sweet peas. And that odor suddenly put me on that swing with her, looking out over the garden where the butterflies and the bumblebees worked, all framed by the fields where the milk cows mooed and the watering ponds where the bullfrogs croaked. Just the smell took me from where I was across oceans and continents and time to a distant and dear place, the place of my home, the place of my identity. And the Apostle Paul is doing something very similar here for those who are at Ephesus. He is talking to Christians who know a culture very much like our own, a culture that is rampant with sensuality and sexual images that tempt us and try us and pull us away from the lives that even we want to live. It's not a mystery to the Apostle Paul that those that he is talking to in the church at Ephesus would face terrible strains upon marriage, upon purity, upon holiness. We think that the internet or the allures of our time are something new. Listen, if you think it's tough now, for the people of Ephesus, the pornographic images were put on billboards down major streets. It was major commerce and major business that everybody was appealed to. It wasn't just pagan people of low means. I mean, even the religious elite sought to bring people into the temple by rituals of sexual fantasy. It was hard to be a Christian and to be pure. And so the Apostle Paul says, listen, walk in love by remembering Christ, that fragrant offering, that sacrifice to God. And maybe that seems odd, but if you were a Jew, if that had been your background, then temple and town would just all the time be filled with the smell of sacrifice. It would be the smell of home. If you've walked down a street in the wintertime and smelled the barbecue of some brave soul out trying to, you know, cook a meal, and you suddenly, even in midwinter, are taken to a summer picnic by that smell, you know what the apostle is doing. He's saying, remember what's good. Remember where the warmth of your heart is. Remember your identity. And let it take you from a distance from God back to nearness with him. The way in which the apostle is drawing people back in closeness to God from a place of temptation is first simply telling them, savor your identity. Verse 1, be imitators of God as beloved children. The words echo so much for us, the children's song, behold what manner of love that he has lavished upon us, that we should be called the children of God. And that is what you are. The message from 1 John is, even John here with Paul now is uniting to say, you are the beloved of God. Paul has said it here already in Ephesians 2 and verse 19. You are no longer strangers and aliens, but you're fellow citizens with God's people, even members of the household of God. If you're part of the family now, if you are precious to God, it means that he holds you, that he loves you. He knows the worst, he knows the bad, he knows the temptations, and yet you are God's beloved. I can remember the first time that it happened to me. I'd been told that it might happen in visiting the Holy Land, that there in the crowded marketplace in Jerusalem, a little child of 4 or 5 hit my leg and kind of ran past me running through the streets, trying to catch up to a parent saying, Abba, Abba, Abba, trying to get the attention of his father. And it was the reminder of Scripture that we have been given a spirit of sonship whereby we are able to cry out to God, Abba, Father, Daddy, Daddy, knowing that we are the beloved. And that's meant to draw us close to him, to recognize that he is not turned away from us because he knows things about us. I don't know if you've paid much attention to the 200 girls who have been kidnapped by Boko Haram in northern Nigeria. This past week, there was another effort being pushed by their parents many of them Christian parents, to renew the awareness of the government to go after their girls. In some ways, that's been surprising to those who kidnapped, because the culture says if you sexually violate those girls, if you force them into marriage, then they will be unacceptable to their families anymore. It's a way of shaming and disintegrating a family, shaming and disintegrating a culture, is to take their children away. But it was amazing to see these Christian parents reflecting the thought of their own God, to say to the girls, even as they are saying to the captors, it does not matter what you have done or what has been done to you. You are mine. I watched a father hold up the picture of his daughter and say, this is my daughter. Bring back our girl. She is mine. It's what Jesus has said to his people. It's what Paul has said for the Savior. You may have been in a distant country. You may have done wrong. It may have been done to you. But God has said, through Jesus Christ, you are the beloved. And it is that reality of our relationship with God that is meant to draw us back to nearness with him. The second verse talks about not only our identity, but how our identity is supposed to lead us. We're not just to remember who we are is to lead us to God. Verse 2, walk in love as Christ loved us and gave himself up for us. I hope you recognize there's a wonderful order in which these words are being said. It's the reflection of verse 1 again. Be imitators of God as beloved children. Walk in love as you have been loved. The reason these verses are so lovely is they are not stated in the reverse. God does not say, I will love you after you have walked with me. He doesn't say, walk with me and then I'll love you. Always the relationship comes first. It's an identity that is established in the activity of the Christian. It is not activity that establishes our identity. We are made right with God by faith in what Christ has done. And what that means is, God is not saying, you get your life straightened up, you get everything fixed, you walk with me, and then I'll love you. He is saying, you come to me. You are mine. And when you know the goodness and the security and the love of my embrace, you'll want to walk with me.
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22: The reality is, even in the church, we confuse our who and our do, right? We think what we do will establish who we are. But the gospel says who we are establishes what we do. And I know that's a familiar refrain to you, but it changes absolutely everything in the Christian life when we recognize that what we do is a result of who we are, and who we are is not a result of what we do. There's a time in Kathy's and my life when these truths of the gospel began to affect us in more profound ways than they had before. It's not that we couldn't answer kind of on a test somewhere or write out the facts of the gospel, But there was something in the DNA of our own upbringing, of our own raising, that we recognized was not consistent with the way we were addressing our children and what we believed about the gospel. There was a time in my life, as an adult, that I would say something like this to my oldest son. I would say, "Colin, you're a bad boy because you did that." Now, it's easy to say, but I want you to think biblically about what I just said. You're a bad boy because you did a bad thing, in which case his activity establishes his identity. What he did established who he was. That's not the gospel. The gospel is the reverse, in which who we are establishes what we do. It may strike you as silly, but Kathy and I put ourselves under a discipline of saying to our children, even in times of correction, things like this, "Colin, don't do that. You're my son, and I love you. I want what you do to be based upon who you are. I don't want your sense of who you are to be based upon what you do." The gospel is saying you were made right by what God has done, not by what you do. Put your faith in that and let that identity steer you into the activity. It's not just for children. It affects all of us at every phase of life. I think about marriage relationships when Kathy and I are in tension with one another. Yes, it does happen. And you know, I'm of the generation where, you know, a Western male, you know, my heroes are John Wayne or Harrison Ford, which means, you know, if I'm upset, I've got two responses that I can turn to. I can get really mad. Well, I can't do that because I'm a preacher. So the other alternative is I can get really quiet. She'll know what she did. In which case, what I'm doing is I'm treating her according to her actions. But biblically, she is an heir together with me of the grace of life. We are in a covenant relationship. That is what establishes our identity, which means there are things to work through, yes, but we work them through on the basis of the covenant that we are in, with love and respect for one another, not on the basis of the actions of disappointment, on the basis of the reality of we are drawn together into a covenant and we are treating each other according to that, not on the basis of the activity. Who we are establishes what we do. What we do does not establish who we are. And that reality of the covenant is what the apostle is now going to use to drive our thinking into the most difficult areas of Christian experience as he now begins to talk about what it means not just to savor your identity, but to savor your purity. You know these words, verse 3, "But sexual immorality and all impurity or covetousness must not even be named among you as is proper among saints." You should recognize that where verse 2 began, "walk in love," is now in context and contrast with where verse 3 begins, which is, "but sexual immorality and all impurity must not even be named among you." A few observations of just seeing these words in this context. The opposite of immorality in this passage, the opposite of immorality is not morality, but love. Why would the apostle not say the opposite of immorality is morality in Ephesian culture? Because in Ephesian culture, if morality is simply being described by social convention, by what's acceptable in the culture, then everything goes. Instead, what he is saying is, you are not called to immorality, but to love, which is saying that immorality is by definition in this context, taking advantage or using another for self. That love is the opposite of immorality. Now, that of course excludes some obvious sins if we're going to avoid this immorality: affairs, pornography, assault, sexual expression outside of marriage. But if we're defining immorality as lovelessness, then we also should understand that this lovelessness is forced or selfish love, even inside of marriage, simply because the culture accepts it. The apostle is not going to accept it. Immorality is using anybody else's body or their passions or their insecurities for the sake of self, which ultimately is the apostle saying, even another person's consent does not make it moral, because the believer is to be motivated primarily for the spiritual good of another, for them to understand their precious

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1: The Bible says the eyes of the Lord run to and fro throughout the whole earth to show himself strong on behalf of those who love and trust him. If you love and trust the Lord, he's going to show himself strong on your behalf today.
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2: Because it won't hurt my family, but because I'm thinking about the other person and their family. The reason that in dating life, I'm concerned for sexual purity is not just to keep myself pure, but because I'm aware for a Christian brother or sister that they themselves at some point, if God's planned it right, if God has planned it according to his plan, that they will be in a relationship with someone else. And that part of the union of an early marriage life is people in innocence discovering sexual expression in trust with one another. And that to take somebody away from that is actually to hurt their ability to be united as God intended. The whole notion in our culture today that regardless of what the bachelor or the bachelorette says, that we're going to find out if we're sexually compatible before marriage, so that we'll find out if we're sexually compatible in marriage, is ridiculous. There is no study that confirms that. Every study says that if you're sexually active before marriage, you end up in the comparison mode with other people, and you end up in some ways questioning the relationship you're in now that you're in it. It doesn't stay the same. It's damaging before you even get there, not just for yourself. The sacrifice of Christ means I'm thinking of the other person too. That how I dress and how I behave, all those things are part of my responsibility, not just for me, but toward the other person. Because I'm called to walk as Christ did in sacrifice for others. Purity is actually part of mission. We know that in the ancient Roman world, Christianity spread so rapidly in some ways because the Romans themselves had grown so sick of their own profanity and obscenities. And they looked at Christians as those who, in all their innocence and naivete and seeming kind of non-sophistication, had glorious, wonderful families. And there was something deep in the heart of the Roman culture that wanted that special treasure again of a family of love and innocence where people truly lived for one another. How do we live that way? These are not particularly rocket science types of ideas. The apostle says something like this. Sexual immorality, verse 3, purity, covetousness must not even be named among you as is proper among the saints. Now you say, he says it shouldn't be named among you, and he just named them. No, it's the notion of these things should not be labels upon you. This should not be the label of Christians, that you are immoral, that you are involved in covetousness. That is, remembering coveting somebody else's wife. Verse 4, let there be no filthiness, nor foolish talk, nor crude joking, which are out of place, but instead let there be thanksgiving. I must tell you, when you read those words, you think, well, is the Lord really so petty that he's bothered by a dirty joke? I mean, it could be really funny. No, I don't think that's the point. I don't think the Lord is terribly offended by words that he knew before you said them. I think the Lord is recognizing that what happens in human endeavor is we see what we say. So if from the time that we're young, if the time that we are palling around with other people, we begin to identify certain people or body parts or sexual functions with words that are vulgar and profane, then when there is that time of treasured intimacy with someone that you love most in the world, it's hard to see that person as the treasure, as the beauty, as the sensitive one that you intend because you've got other words and images in your mind. The evil one knows what he's doing. If I can get you to think in images and words and phrases that now make you see another person's object so that you're willing to take advantage of them for your own pleasure, even though they're consenting, do you not recognize what lovelessness now will do if the sexual act itself becomes just something of satisfying self instead of honoring and respecting, pleasing and cherishing another? As God is talking here in just plain words, he says this, listen, the other thing that you must know is you will not only see what you say, ultimately you will do what you say.

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7: This is Pastor Robert Briggs of the Union Gospel Mission in Sacramento, and we want to let you know about some changes that are happening in the downtown area near our mission. 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This is going to be drawing in a lot more homeless people, and there's going to be greater need for our services. We want you to know about this so that you can be praying for us as we prepare for more neighbours, for more need to be met, and for more opportunities to serve the least, the last, and the lost in our city. 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
9: Some people continue to sin because they believe they're getting away with it. Others, because they believe God can't possibly forgive them. Today, on Turning Point, Dr. David Jeremiah explains that while these beliefs might be common, they hold no water based on the promises in God's Word. 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
10: If you have ever done something that you knew was wrong and knew that you needed to be forgiven by somebody who was hurt by what you did, you know the pain of unforgiveness. And a lot of times when we refuse to forgive someone, we think we're hurting them, and often we're just hurting ourselves. Here in this story of David is a wonderful exposition of what true forgiveness is all about. Here we learn the pain of unforgiven sin, and here we learn the joy that comes when sin is forgiven. From two Psalms, Psalm 32 and 51, putting those two together in the life of David. We'll get to that in just a moment, but did you know the series we're doing right now is called God, I Need Some Answers, and we have a wonderful study guide that has all the detailed outlines and answers to these questions. And we also have a set of CDs with all of the audio teaching that you can have. This is a great study for small groups. If you don't have a curriculum ready for your next study, you might want to talk about, God, I need some answers. I promise you the questions that are in this series are questions in the hearts of many of the people who are in your study, and you will have a great time exploring the answers from the book of Psalms and from other scriptures as well. Take advantage of this opportunity and use these resources as you share your own faith and as you share the Word of God. Well, here we are with How Can I Be Truly Forgiven, Part 2, Psalm 32 and 51, and the life of David.
11: God sent the prophet to David. David didn't ask for him. God sent him to David because the prophet was to have a very important ministry in David's life. He was to help David face up to what he had done. And I don't know this for sure, but if I have to give you my guess as to what David's feeling at this moment when Nathan says, Thou art the man, along with the overwhelming anguish of knowing now that he has been found out, I have to believe that David also feels a sense of incredible relief. Finally, it's out. If David had pushed Nathan away, David had the power to take Nathan's life if he chose. He could have made him another casualty. But David heard the voice of God, and it was the first step back. And I want you to note that, because the next thing that happened after the confrontation was a confession. And the confession is written for us in David's journal. For the superscription over Psalm 51 in my Bible says this, to the chief musician, a psalm of David when Nathan the prophet went to him after he had gone in to Bathsheba And he pens for us in Psalm 51 his own words as he comes back to God. Let me tell you two things about David's confession. First of all, it was genuine. It was genuine. You say, well, Pastor Jeremiah, isn't all confession genuine? Not really. I read about a guy who wrote to the Bureau of Internal Revenue, and the letter said, I haven't been able to sleep because last year when I filed my income tax report, I deliberately misrepresented my income. I'm enclosing a check for $150, and if I still can't sleep, I'll send you the rest. Now, that's the way a lot of people confess. Do you know folks like that? Confession for a lot of folks is just telling people what you discover they already know. In fact, in our schools, and I can say this from the high school, junior high, all the way through the college, one of the things we learn when we deal with the problems young people face is that a lot of times kids will come clean when they know you already know what they did. But they won't tell you any more than they think you know. So sometimes you think you got this whole deal wrapped up, and after it's all over, you found out they didn't come clean at all. There's a whole bunch of more stuff you should have known. Confession can be dishonest and ungenuine. Did you know that? But I want to tell you something. When David confessed, his confession was genuine. You say, how do you know that? Look into the Bible with me and notice what he said about what he did. Verse 1, he calls it transgression, which is rebellion. Verse 2, he calls it iniquity, which is perversion, distortion, acting unjustly, dealing crookedly. Verse 2, he calls it sin, which means to miss the mark. And verse 4, he calls it evil, which is a vile thing which deserves condemnation. The Hebrew words are much more graphic than our words. What David said was, God, I want to tell you that I know what I did, and what I did was really bad. There was no candy coating of his transgression. If you go back in Psalm 32 and verse 5, you see what David said about this prayer after he had written it. He says, I acknowledged my sin to you, and my iniquity I have not hidden. I said, I will confess my transgression to the Lord, and you forgave the iniquity of my sin. In Psalm 51:17, we're told that the Lord honors a broken and a contrite heart. His confession was genuine. He recognized that what he did was wrong. One of the things that keeps many of us from ever knowing renewed joy and in fellowship with God, knowing what it means to have the burden lifted, is we're always trying to make our sin look better. We're always trying to put it in better terms. We're always trying to couch it in ways so that we don't feel so badly about it. The only way you can ever get any relief from sin is to confess. And you know what the word means? Amalageo in the Greek language means to say the same thing. It's to look at your sin and to say the same thing about it that God would say, to acknowledge you're wrong. You say, well, Pastor Jeremiah, that's so painful and that's so hard. But it's the only way back. It's where you start, through genuine confession. Notice, secondly, it was not only genuine, it was God-centered. David said, against thee, God, and thee only have I sinned. Now, it's not that he does not understand that others have been affected. David hasn't suddenly lost his knowledge of what happened. He knows Bathsheba has been hurt in this, her purity taken away. He knows that Uriah is in the ground, dead because of what happened. He realizes that Joab has been complicated in his own integrity because of what he has done. He knows what's happened to him. But David said, Lord, it's against you and you only that I have sinned. David now sees that ultimately his sin is an insult and an injury to God. It is God's love that has been wounded. It is the God of grace against whom he has sinned. And when a person takes that attitude, that God's forgiveness is reckoned by his grace and his mercy, and that sin is a sin against God, first of all, he has taken a major step on his way back. Unfortunately, our concept of the holiness of God has been so eroded through our easy believism in this day that people almost feel like that's the secondary problem. In fact, let me ask you this question. You do something big time and it involves other people, and I give you the option today. Either confess it to the person you did it to or confess it to God. Which would you take? Easy. Confess it to God. I mean, you can do that in a quiet little prayer and nobody knows. But if you understood who God was, you wouldn't feel that way. You say, what are you talking about? What I'm talking about is we are all into worship, and thank God that we are. I love to worship. But sometimes, if we're not careful, we can get so caught up in the mechanics of worship that we forget who it is that we're worshiping, who God is, his attributes, his love, his faithfulness, his goodness, his holiness, his righteousness. The worship is secondary to the object of our worship, and David understood that. So when he confessed, he said, "Lord, I know that this is basically an offense against you." Well, when he confessed, something great happened. And let me hold out this hope for all of us today. Nothing we have ever done. David, he did the biggies. Adultery, murder, cover up. And yet, I want to tell you something. David took the route back. His conviction promoted a confrontation which brought out of him a confession. And now we're going to see the cleansing that takes place in his life. The same intensity of words that David uses to talk about his sin, he now uses to describe the forgiveness. And I want you to notice these as you look at Psalm 51. He says, first of all, that he wants his sin to be blotted out. He sees his sin as a record against him in the archives of heaven. And he says, "Oh God, blot it out. Just take a pen." And, you know, sometimes when I'm working on a manuscript or something, I get one of these big markers, you know, these big black markers. They make huge black marks. And if you want to take out a whole sentence, you just take that black marker and you just go across like this. You don't have to do it twice. It wipes out a whole sentence. David said, "God, what I want you to do is this. I want you to take your marker and blot my sin out of the archives of heaven." Then he said, "God, I want you to wash away my sin." He sees his sin as a stain upon his soul. He says, "God, take your precious blood and just wash all this sin away." And then he says, "Lord, I want you to cleanse me," verse 2. And the technical term that he uses in verse 2 is the term for the cleansing of a leper. And it's the term that was used to declare that a leper had been cleansed. He said, "God, take away the leprosy of my soul." And then notice down in verse 7, this is an incredible insight from the scripture. He prays that he would be purged with hyssop. Do you know what that was? A purging with hyssop was what a Jewish person had to do after he came in contact with a dead body. It was an Old Testament ritual that was prescribed in the law. The Jews had an intense abhorrence to death, and the law provided that after you had come in contact with a dead body, you had to go through this process. You had to go through this ritual cleaning, the purging with hyssop. And David said, "God, I've come in contact with the dead body. I'm the cause of that death." And I believe that he was talking about Uriah. And he said, "God, please wash me clean." And then in that phrase, he employs a verb that's formed from the word sin. If we used it in our language, look down at it, it would say, "Purge me with hyssop and I shall be clean. Wash me and I shall be whiter than snow." And when he says that, he uses this term. He says, "Purge me with hyssop and I shall be unsinned." He said, "God, unsin me." I never thought of that phrase before. I don't think that's the way we talk today, but boy, is it graphic. Oh God, unsin me. Anybody ever feel like that? Just unsin me, Lord. Purge me and cleanse me and take away my sin. So no wonder David said in Psalm 32:1, "Blessed is the man, happy is the man who goes through this process." David looks back on it and he makes this judgment in Psalm 32. He says, "I've been through this. I've been through the sin. I've been through the overwhelming anguish in my soul. I've had somebody come and tell me I'm the one. And I've had to come and ask you to forgive me. And you've taken my sin away. You've blotted it out. You've washed it clean. You've unsinned me, God. And I want to tell you I'm on the other side of it now. And oh, how blessed is the man who has been forgiven." And all God's people said, "Amen." If you've been forgiven, you know what David's talking about. He had the answer to his prayer. God did indeed restore unto him the joy of his salvation. And I want to just tell you today, my friends, that the great good news of the gospel is we have a forgiving God. And that when we come clean with God, when we come to him and open our hearts up to him and tell him what's happened in our heart, God does hear us and he forgives us. And the word of God is replete with references to the forgiveness of God. Psalm 86:5 says, "For you, Lord, are good and ready to forgive and abundant in mercy to all those who call upon you." Psalm 103 says, "For as the heavens are high above the earth, so great is his mercy toward those who fear him. As far as the east is from the west, so far has he removed our transgressions from us." Oh, I could give you dozens of other verses that just continually say, God forgives. God forgives. And he will forgive you. He's just waiting for you to come and ask him. Now, I wish there was some way I could make this clearer to you, because the sense of sin is so great that if we don't have a comparable sense of the awesome forgiveness of God, we can leave burdened down. But you don't have to do that. I read about a nun who went to a bishop for confession. And one day the nun told this bishop that Christ had revealed himself to her in person. And the bishop, understandably doubtful, said to her, "Well, I have some instructions for you. The next time Christ appears to you, I want you to ask him about the sins of the archbishop." And the nun said, "Of course, I'll be happy to." So the next time, in a period of confession, the bishop said to the nun, "Well, did you ask Christ about the sins of the archbishop?" And she said, "Yes, I did, Father." And he replied, "What did he say?" The nun answered, "He said, I've forgotten them." And he has. That's the good news of forgiveness. He puts them behind his back as far as the east is from the west. He buries them in the deepest sea, and he forgets what he forgives. And yet there's a postscript. And if I'm going to be an honest pastor and an honest teacher, I need to tell you the postscript. The Lord will not erase history. And sometimes there are things which are set in motion while we are out of fellowship with God that are a matter of cause and effect, and we have to reap what we sow. Even when we have been restored to fellowship out of the forgiveness process, sometimes we have to pay the piper. Catherine Power, in the U.S. News and World Report story about her, there was this little paragraph. "After all these years, it's hard to know whom to feel the most sympathy for. The children who lost a father, the family who lost a daughter, the young woman who lost her way in the tumult of the 60s. And there are others suffering now. Her husband, who she met while she was running, with a wife who is now in jail. The son that was born to her while she was a fugitive, now without his mother. Even with the best intention," said the article, "some things can never be made right." And that's the awesome picture that's real, isn't it? In fact, when David responded to Nathan, and Nathan said to him, "Thou art the man," and David got angry, he said, "Whoever did that's going to die, and he's going to restore fourfold." How could he possibly have known how prophetic he was? Because that's exactly what David did. He gave back fourfold. Let me tell you briefly what happened. The child that was conceived and born to Bathsheba died. Shortly after that, David's daughter Tamar was raped by his son. David didn't judge that, didn't take care of it. He should have stepped in as a father and said what needed to be said and taken judgment on his own son and punished him. But how could David do that? His credibility as a father had been shot. Third thing that happened was Absalom found out about Tamar, was so incensed at what had happened to her that he went and murdered Amnon. And then Absalom got caught up in a power struggle with his father, tried to start a coup in the kingdom, took half of David's people and left and had David forced out of the kingdom. And then later you see Absalom hanging from a tree by his hair, and he's dead. And the most anguishing cry in the whole story of David is this father on the news of his son Absalom, and you just can hear the weeping in his voice as you read it in the pages of the scripture. "Oh, Absalom, my son, Absalom, my son." So, there are consequences. And you know, friends, I wish I didn't have to say that. I wish there's some way I could just say, you know, if you just come back to God and he'll forgive you, and that's important, and it's good to have the guilt gone. But he doesn't just take his magic brush and take away everything that happened while you were walking away from him. You may not want to hear it, but if I'm going to be faithful to you as your pastor, you need to hear it. It's the truth. So there's two things that I think we need to say as we close our Bibles and as we think about that. And I just want you to listen to them carefully. There's two impossibilities that if we don't get these messages, we won't hear what God wants us to hear. The first impossibility is this, and listen up, especially young people and all of you who may be on the threshold of going down a road that you think you have carefully protected yourself from. Listen to me. Impossibility number one, it is impossible to get away with sin. You can't do it. The Bible says it this way, be sure your sin will find you out. Oh, you say, Pastor Jeremiah, no one's ever going to know about this. Nobody. I mean, we've covered this up. I mean, there's only two of us that know. Well, if only one of you knows, that's enough. Catherine did her best to cover it up, and she managed for 23 years to keep it from everybody else. Even her husband didn't know at first. But she knew, and that's why it got out. You know, we have this idea today, this idea that God's a big grandfather up in the sky, kind of just pats us on the head. Listen, you can do what you want to do. As I've said to you before, you can get your kicks, but you got to take the kickbacks with them. Amen? So I just want to tell you, as faithfully as I can, don't think you're going to be the one who will get by with it, because you won't. You won't do it. Nobody ever does. But there's another impossibility that's good news, and I want you to listen up. You may have messed up. Who of us here can look at another and say, I haven't ever had to come back and ask for the cleansing and the hyssop? We all have. And you may have messed up, and maybe you're in the midst of it right now. Let me tell you the next impossibility. Yes, it's impossible to get away with sin, but it's also impossible to get away from the love of God. And you may think that because of what you've done, God doesn't love you anymore. Don't you think that? The very fact that He brought you here is an evidence that He loves you. And if you have gotten into a situation where you don't want anybody to know what you've done, and you say, it's bad, Pastor, I want to tell you something. I don't care how bad it is. God loves you. And if you're one of His children, He will come after you. And He will keep after you. And He will come in every way He can to draw you back. You may have to feel some of the sting of what you've done before you open up and take note of it. But I want you to understand today that just as surely as you cannot get away with sin, you cannot get away from God's love. You cannot. He loves you with an everlasting love. And how many of us as parents have not had to, on occasion, as I did once, take hold of a child by the shoulders and say, I don't care what you're doing or what you think you're doing, but I want to tell you something. No matter what you do, I will never stop loving you. Never. And if I'm like that as a human father with my imperfections, I want to tell you that's the way God is. He will never stop loving you. You may be unlovable, but He will never stop loving you. I read a little thing that I want to share with you as we close. It's in a book by Ruth Arms Calkin. It's a little book called Lord, Don't You Love Me Anymore. And she tells a story kind of in a poetic way of a conversation she had with a little boy, 7-year-old boy. This is what she wrote. He is 7 years old, and he's my friend. His eyes are merry, and his hair is short, and his nose is covered with freckles, and on a cold, rainy day, we sat on the floor eating hot, buttered popcorn. The popcorn went down quickly, but the questions came out slowly. If I told a lie today, would God stop loving me? Well, no, of course not, David. Well, if I told 2 lies or 3, would He stop loving me then? No, but you'd be unhappy in your heart. Well, what if I punched Johnny in the nose and made his nose bleed real hard? Would God stop loving me then? No, but you better not try it. What if I threw a rock and broke your window? Would God stop loving me then? No, but you'd have to work to pay for it. What if I stepped on the snails and ate all your flowers? Would God stop loving me then? Not for a minute, David. Well, when would God ever stop loving me? David, not until there is no more earth. And no more heaven, and no more God. Then it's never going to happen no matter what. That's right, David. Even if it sometimes feels like it might, it's never going to happen no matter what. And that's the good news. God loves you. And the reason you have that hurt in your heart right now is because you're God's. And He doesn't want you out of fellowship with Him. And you're never, ever going to have it back the way it should be. until you come clean. And David's given you the formula, hasn't he? He's given you the plan. You can even borrow his prayer if you like. But whatever you do, my friend, don't go on living unforgiven. He waits for you with wide open arms, and he will accept you back if you'll come.
10: Amen. I'm often reminded of Jonah in the Old Testament, who failed God so miserably. And then the Bible says, and the word of the Lord came unto Jonah the second time. God gave him another chance to go and serve. And he was willing to do that to you. He's willing to do that for you. Whatever you've done, however far away you have fallen from him, God isn't finished with you. He wants to forgive you and help you get restored to meaningful living. He did that for David. Much of the good that we know about David took place after these things happened, and God is willing to help you as well. I hope you hear me and take advantage of his grace and his goodness. Well, tomorrow, a standalone message called Why Should I Be Thankful? On Friday, we're going to talk about why trouble overwhelms us sometimes. Again, a couple of Psalms with answers to these questions. Be sure to have a good day. Be sure to walk with the Lord. Thank you for listening. I'm David Jeremiah.
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7: This is Pastor Robert Briggs of the Union Gospel Mission in Sacramento, and we want to let you know about some changes that are happening in the downtown area near our mission. 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
19: Soul care is birthed out of the six rhythms that Jesus himself practiced to fill up during his time here on earth. And if Jesus himself understood that he had human capacity and he had to honor that human capacity, though he was fully God, he was fully man, how much more do we have to have the humility to say, I have a human capacity and I need to honor that?
18: Wow, that is an important reminder for us today. This is Focus on the Family with Jim Daly, and we're so glad that Deborah Falada is back with us to continue the conversation, offering thoughts like you just heard. We're looking forward to hearing more from her about self-care and how to do that well as a believer. Your host is Focus President and author Jim Daly, and I'm John Fuller.
20: John, last time Deborah began describing some life-giving habits that we as Christians particularly should engage, and they're outlined from Scripture. I was really enthralled with it. Uh-huh. I mean, thinking about how Jesus modeled the things that we should be doing, including nourishing our bodies, making sure we get the right amount of sleep, filling our own well so we could fill the well of others, mm-hmm. right? That yeah. is a deeply spiritual message. And I'm looking forward to getting back to today, and we're going to cover the next three out of her great book, Soul Care.
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20: And we started this conversation last time, so if you missed it, get a hold of us. We can get an audio copy to you, or you go to the website, download it that way. Or the
18: mobile
20: app
18: is terrific. Yeah, it's got the whole library there.
20: So that's what I typically listen is through the app. Deborah, welcome back. Good to have you here.
19: Good to be back as always.
20: It's so fun. I got to brag on your beautiful family because they came with you this time. And I think it's the first time you've been here several times.
19: Yeah, I've been here a lot. This is their first time in Colorado Springs, and especially at Focus on the Family.
20: Well, give them a shout out. Give them the first names and say hi to them because that's fun.
19: I have with me Ella, my oldest, then Elijah, Ezra, and Ethan, and of course my husband's here with us too.
20: That is so good that you guys came out together. All right, we talked about some of the rhythms last time. You identified six rhythms or lifestyle choices in your book and how Jesus modeled these for us. Quickly, what are the six rhythms? And we'll jump into number, what I think will be four.
19: Number three. Yeah. The first is nourish our bodies and how we can honor our bodies with a proper nutrition, hydration, and movement, just like Jesus did, taking care of our temples. The second one is about rest and making sure that we trust God when we lay down and sleep and realize that we can only do what we can do and our body needs to be energized by rest and how important that is in being a healthy person. The third one is protect, and it talks about setting healthy boundaries like Jesus did. Sometimes we think of Jesus as someone who always said yes, but that's not actually the case. The fourth one is connect, to make sure that we are engaging in life-giving relationships. The fifth one, which I'm excited to talk about, is savor. And it's about enjoying life and being present in it. And then the sixth one is tune in. Be aware of what's going on underneath the surface of your life emotionally.
20: You know, I'm going to go back to something from last time because you sparked a thought for me when it comes to rest. The level of anxiety and depression in the country right now, especially North America, all of us, is so high, particularly in young people. The idea that we need to be okay with what happened today and trust God is so critical.
19: You're right.
20: Mean, to trust God, to say, okay, Lord, I'm going to lay my head on the pillow tonight, and whatever is, and I believe in you, I trust in you fully. That should give you a good night's sleep.
19: Yeah. I think the higher our level of trust, the easier it is for us to rest. And if that's not the case, like we talked about earlier, struggling with insomnia, that means there must be something going on underneath the surface that I need to identify and deal with.
20: Mm-hmm. Let's move to protect, which is that next one. You did some research for the book that caught you by surprise, how people viewed boundaries as a bad thing.
19: Yeah.
20: Because, you know, there is no literature psychologically. I'm thinking of the book Boundaries by our good friends.
19: Right.
20: Boundaries are a good thing. Why do we say or think they're bad things?
19: I think we have an unhealthy definition, a wrong definition of boundaries. We just assume that boundaries just means saying no to people in need. And we assume that Jesus didn't have boundaries because he always said yes. And good Christians should always say yes. We shouldn't say no. But that's not actually the case, first and foremost, and that's not how Jesus lived. When I look through the gospel, through the lens of soul care, I was shocked at how frequently Jesus said things like, no, and not yet. It's not my time. No, I'm not going to do it this way. I'm actually going to do it this way. No, I'm not going to go to that town. I'm going to go to the next town. He wasn't under the obligation of man. His number one priority was to do what God has called him to do. And when I think of boundaries, I think of the word protect, because it's the way that we protect our calling, what God has called us to do. So it's a really important part of being healthy.
20: Let me make sure we have this in a practical way. I can remember Jane when she was at UC Davis. She was doing a chemistry degree, pre-vet, and you know, had a load that she was carrying. And she was going to a church there, and the pastor had asked her if she could run the children's ministry. And when she looks back on it, she felt like she couldn't say no. And she was young, and she said, you know, today I could, but I took on so much, and it almost destroyed, you know, her ability to do well in school,
19: right,
20: which was the main thing. And I guess the question there in that example is, how do we develop that backbone to be able to say no? Because it feels contrary to a Christian attitude of kindness and always being available for people.
19: Right.
20: We give that the letter grade of an A. If you're acting that way, you're an A Christian. And if you turn people down, you're actually a C Christian. Speak to that need to say no.
19: Yeah. I think it's important to address the underlying belief system that we talked about in the last conversation. Why do you feel like you can't say no? What is the underlying belief system there? Maybe I feel like it's wrong. Maybe I believe that it's my job to fix the problem, and that if I don't do it, nobody else will. Because that underlying belief system will keep you saying yes to so many things till your plate gets so heavy that it breaks. Yeah. We have to realize that every time we say yes to something, we are automatically saying no to something else because we have human capacity. So it's not just about saying yes to everything and everyone. It's about prayerfully considering what God and God alone wants us to say yes to.
20: Let me ask you this question. When you place that boundary around your heart, it's a positive. I think so many of us, and I put myself right there with Gene. I'm not pointing that out. I think we all learn over time to not simply be people pleasers,
19: right,
20: but to put those boundaries. I think it comes with maturity and sanity. But speak to that idea of protecting your own heart so that you have more for other people.
19: I have to sneak this quote in from a friend of mine who's a counselor. She said, behind every people pleaser was usually once a parent pleaser, where we grew up in a situation where we had to just constantly make sure our parents were okay because there was addictions, there was chaos, there was unhealthy expectations put on us. Mm. And you kind of start living out of that cycle of pleasing people, saying yes to more and more. What happens though is you run out of energy. I worked with a woman in counseling just recently who said yes to everything and everyone at work. But then when she walked through the doors of her home, she was so depleted that she had nothing left to give to her husband and children. And she was feeling bad about it. Like, I want to give them more, but I can't. And the reality is she had to start prioritizing and realize that all the things she said yes to were her saying no to her family in different ways, because we have limited human capacity. No one of us is a superhero that can go above and beyond. Jesus himself, who is fully God, yet fully man, honored his human capacity and said no so that he could reserve his energy for what God had called him to do.
20: I think that's hard for many of us as believers to even comprehend that the Lord, he knew there were sick people in the next town over, or what have you, but he couldn't do it all. I mean, I guess that's the conflict. He could have, but chose to protect that time and to make decisions that he needed to make for his own soul care. I mean, it's weird to talk about God and his own soul care. It feels uncomfortable, actually. But he did say no.
19: He did say no.
20: And he did pass by people. And, you know, it's hard to even imagine, why would God do that?
19: He was limited by choice in his human body and his human capacity. Mm. And I think he wanted to model to us what it looks like to live fully as human beings. He was fully God, yet fully man, and he modeled for us so well what it looks like to care for our souls and stay filled up.
20: Moving to the next rhythm, being connected. That can mean a lot of things.
19: Yeah.
20: How do you define being connected biblically? What does that look like?
19: Being intentional with life-giving relationships. One of the most exciting things about studying the Gospels as I was writing Soul Care was watching Jesus be a really good friend. Mm. You know, before he chose the disciples, the friends that he would say yes to. Think of all the people that wanted to rub elbows with Jesus, right? Mm-hmm. But he decided to focus in on the 12. And before he chose the 12, he spent the night in prayer. How often do we pray about our friends and the type of people that we should bring in close to our lives, the type of people that God wants us to invest in? But Jesus was a really good friend. He was intentional with his friendships. He was intentional about giving and also receiving. Remember in the garden when he said to his disciples, here's what I need you to do for me. Stay awake and pray. Not only did he give to his friends, but he also allowed himself to receive from his friends. So we can learn a lot from Jesus and how he engaged in life-giving relationships.
20: You know, you mentioned in Soul Care, Genesis 2:18, where God says it's not good for man to be alone and creates woman. I've never really stepped back to think about the tenderness of that. And it's such a more beautiful, poetic way to think of God's heart for us.
19: I know.
20: That he saw that and he remedied that.
19: He sees our needs sometimes before we see them.
20: Yeah.
19: And he offers us ways, healthy ways, to fill those needs. I think the next step is for us to be able to see our needs and then have the humility to receive what he's offered us to meet those needs in healthy ways.
20: You know, so often today we think of independence, especially again in North America, you know, our heritage is we forge through the forests and we, you know, manifest destiny and all those things, you know, and it's kind of ingrained in the culture. But that pioneering spirit and the loneliness of it, being out there at the edge of the spear, you might say, isn't a great place for a human being because God created us for relationship. And in your research, you found some evidence that being alone is not a healthy place to be.
19: It was almost scary to look at some of the research that showed that feeling lonely on a regular basis was almost as dangerous to your health as smoking a pack of cigarettes a day. Because ultimately, the high levels of cortisol, the stress, lead to different types of disease.
20: Huh.
19: And so it was really fascinating to realize the effect that loneliness has on our physical body. And I think it goes back to the fact that God sees our needs. He knows it is not good for man to be alone. He knows that two are better than one. But I think it's easy for us, especially when we've been hurt, to push people away, to put up a wall and armor up.
20: Yeah.
19: Instead of softening our hearts and realizing that how we protect ourselves is with boundaries, not with a wall to keep ourselves safe. So I ask you to really consider, who are those life-giving relationships in your life? And if you don't have them, prayerfully consider what it might look like to invite some people into your inner circle so that you can engage in life-giving relationships, because God knows you need them and they're healthy for your soul.
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20: Deborah, you describe your mom as a servant-hearted person. I think we all know people like that. Maybe we perceive ourselves to be that kind of person, servant-hearted. But you admitted that you weren't kind of wired that way, and you had to learn to do that. One, describe that affirmation of maybe having a deficit and then overcoming it. How did you process that? Seeing your mom, maybe wanting to be more like your mom, or what was it?
19: Yeah, it is interesting. I've kind of concluded that when you grow up being served to that level, I have a Middle Eastern mom, she loves to serve. You kind of get used to being served. And then when you're asked to serve others, it's like, I don't have that muscle quite yet, because it's atrophied over the years. But I've realized that in maintaining relationships, healthy relationships, you have to give and receive.
20: Yeah.
19: And so for me, I love to give in the ways of emotional connection, helping people emotionally through advice, through counsel, through prayer. But sometimes there's a physical need. Hey, can you drive me to the airport? And as much as I don't love to do those things, I have realized that you have to meet your friends where they're at, and you have to meet them with their needs.
20: Yeah.
19: Whether or not it's something that you're good at, gifted at, or something you want to do, life-giving relationships require a level of sacrifice.
20: You know, Deborah, this is a delicate question, and I'm not sure you covered it in the book, but I'm feeling it, observing women particularly, and some of the challenge 30, 40-something women are having today to try to be everything. I mean, you're a psychologist, your husband's a doctor, you have beautiful kids, it seems like you're doing it all. And I have a heart for women who are trying to be kind of the traditional wife and mother, yet in an era where professional development is so valued.
19: Right.
20: How does a healthy Christian woman balance all these things, not lean into worldly feminism, and be the person that God needs her to be or wants her to be?
19: I love that you ask that question, because that's something that I'm passionate about and have had to learn along the way. And I think it starts with tweaking the belief system that you have to do it all, because that is not a reality. Number one, you cannot do it all. Number two, you can only do what God has called you to do. And, you know, even looking at my life from the outside in, you would think, oh, she does all this and kids and life and homeschool and travel. But I have set up so many boundaries because I know my human capacity. I know my limits. And what's been amazing is as I have pulled back from different things, as I have said,

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1: The Bible says that all things work together for good to those who love God and are called according to His purpose. All things, even things that look bad, God will cause them to work together for your good, for your blessing, in Jesus' name.
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2: All feelings are a signal, and we're responsible for recognizing them and responding in healthy ways.
3: This sounds a little more complicated, perhaps, than the others, and that's why we need to spend a few minutes on this. You had an example in Soul Care about a man who believed he was a burden to others. I feel like that is really attributable to a lot of women, too, that, you know, they don't want to be a burden, so they don't talk about what they're really going through. We all do that. It doesn't matter what gender we are. Describe that story, and how is that belief impacting his life, and how do we apply that to our own lives and identify, whoops, we might be in that same spot.
2: Yeah, sometimes we think that sharing our feelings with others is going to weigh them down, rather than realizing this is a point of intimacy. When you connect with people on that level, you're inviting them into your life in a unique way. You're inviting them into an intimate relationship rather than a superficial one. And so, but here's what it starts with. It starts with us being aware of our own emotions. I think step two is finding people to share what's going on inside of us, people that are going to help us. But we can't do that if we're not aware of what we're feeling to begin with.
3: Right.
2: I can't tell you how many people in the counseling office come in and I say, okay, let's talk about what are some feelings that are coming up in that situation. And so many people will right away say, I don't know, because they haven't had the time, the effort, the language. They might not even have the language to begin really thinking through that. And to know that Jesus himself felt all of these different feelings. He felt sorrow. He felt anger. He felt gratitude. He felt compassion. He felt agony. He felt so many different things. And he stopped to recognize the feeling and then express it and do something about it.
3: And it's so good. And it takes effort. It seems that's the battle in life.
2: Yes.
3: It's in our marriages. It's in our parenting. Just give these things some thought, especially through a scriptural lens.
2: Right.
3: If we can do that, I think the answers from the Lord are very plain to see. It's just our ability to see them.
2: Proverbs 20 verse 5 tells us that the purposes of a person's heart, what's going on underneath the surface of our life, are like deep waters. Mm. But a person of insight draws them out. It takes work to draw out the waters underneath the surface of your life. But a person of insight, they can see what's going on inside. And it takes practice. It takes work. It's like a muscle. We have to develop it. Otherwise, when you don't use it, you lose it.
3: Right. I know that. Let's go to the last one in our last few minutes here, savor.
2: That's now, my favorite one.
3: I'm going to say, yeah, that sounds good. It sounds tasty.
2: I know.
3: Savor. What does that mean in the context of Soul Care?
2: Savor life. Be present in this life that God has given us. We're often so distracted by what's coming up ahead or so burdened by what's happened in the past that we don't take the time to really appreciate and be present in the moment that God has given us. This moment is a gift. And Jesus practiced savoring. You know, one of my favorite verses as I was writing Soul Care was in Matthew 13. And it says, Jesus left the house and went and sat by the lake. And I've never seen that verse before.
3: Yeah.
2: But to think that Jesus just wanted to sit by the lake, to enjoy the moment, to connect with God and this world that he had given him. Mm. I think sometimes we're so distracted, even by devices in our pocket, right? Our phones dinging, text messages, that we miss the gift of the present and the people that God has given us here and now.
3: Well, and I think what's so good in the book, you describe it as a process. It's not like you're born with this, like athletic ability or something.
2: Right.
3: But you learn to appreciate. You learn to savor.
2: Right.
3: It's more attitude. Attitudinal than some genetic thing, right?
2: 100,000%. It's a muscle that we have to develop and something that we have to learn to do. One thing that you can do to practice savoring is starting a gratitude journal. And don't just write vague things. I'm thankful for my family. Be very specific. What is it about your family? Who's specifically in your family? And what are you thankful for? It's easy to focus on what we don't have, what happened in the past,

0: what we're worried about in the future. But if we can stop for a few moments and be specifically grateful for what we have today, it tethers us to the present.
1: Well, and you say in the book, developing gratitude and praise is so critical to the stodgy person. I mean, it just happens. You know, things happen in your life. You become crusty.
0: Yeah.
1: Speak to that person at the end here. How does that crusty Christian, let's put it in that context, become more of a person of gratitude and praise?
0: That crusty Christian is most likely someone who has been through a lot of pain, because pain has a tendency to do that to us. It has a tendency to bring up our walls and make us feel justified to sit in our pain. But I always say that gratitude is how we rebel against the pain. It's our rebellion. No, I'm not going to let this weigh me down. I'm going to enjoy what God has given me. Not that I don't acknowledge the pain. As a counselor, I'm all about acknowledging the pain and healing the pain. But gratitude is how we begin to rebel and decide, am I going to fixate on the pain, or am I going to fixate on the presence that God has given me here and now?
2: What a great message from Deborah Feleta, who's been our guest these past couple of days. And her book is a really powerful resource, Soul Care. 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
1: And John, I'm reminded of a comment we received from a mom named Lauren, who described how her parents weren't well equipped to raise her. And once Lauren became an adult and had a family of her own, she was looking for guidance on how to love her husband and children properly. And she said, Focus on the Family has helped fill that void and so much more. I have found so many books, resources, and messages that have grown my faith, and Focus will help you and your family. It's so good to get that kind of testimony. Mm-hmm. That's what we're trying to do each and every day on this program and through the resources we've talked about. And now you can be part of the family building team when you give generously to this ministry. Like John said, a monthly pledge or one-time gift will really help us. 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
6: This is Pastor Robert Briggs of the Union Gospel Mission in Sacramento, and we want to let you know about some changes that are happening in the downtown area near our mission. 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
8: Thank you, Lisa, my darling, and welcome my listeners to today's edition of Real Christianity, Living in the Love of Jesus. Hi, I'm pastor and attorney Mosley Collins, and I welcome you today, and I have a special guest in the studio with me today, and it's my dear friend, Pastor Philip Godeau. Hello, Pastor. How are you?
9: Well, good morning to you and to all those that are listening.
8: Yeah, well, you got, by listeners, you can tell he's got a voice for radio, doesn't he? And Pastor Godeau is the senior founding pastor for Calvary Christian Center. It's a big, beautiful, on fire church at 2667 Del Paso Boulevard. And he's got a second church on that's in Elk Grove at 4999 East Stockton Boulevard, and the services out at Del Paso Boulevard are 7:30, 11:30, and 6 p.m. on Sundays, and down in Elk Grove at 9:30 a.m. on Sundays. And if you guys are looking for, my listeners, if you're looking for a great church, you ought to consider Calvary Christian Center for sure. And if you need those addresses, you can always call my office, and we'll give them to you.
9: Wow, thank you.
8: You're so welcome. And today, Pastor Godeau and I are going to share with you, my dear listeners, Romans chapter 1. What a amazing book. I mean, it's hard to say too much good about Romans as a book of the Bible. Such a foundational
9: book. Well, that's exactly right. It's a foundational book. Mm-hmm. You know, as we go into the epistles and everything that God wants to do in establishing people's faith.
8: Yes. Mm-hmm. It's like, you know, Genesis is a really right. foundational book for right. the Old Testament and, right. and New Testament too, mm-hmm. but Romans. Mm-hmm. I mean, I love the Gospels for sure, mm-hmm. but I love Romans as well.
9: Yes,
8: so I'm hard pressed to say. I'm in love with all of them, aren't you, Pastor?
9: Boy, I tell you, I love being around somebody that's in love with the Word.
8: With the Word of
9: yes,
8: God.
9: Yes.
8: So let's read the Word of God. I'm going to read the first seven verses of Romans chapter 1, and it starts, Paul, a bondservant of Jesus Christ, called to be an apostle, separated to the gospel of God, which he promised before through his prophets in the Holy Scriptures, concerning his Son, Jesus Christ our Lord, who was born of the seed of David according to the flesh, and declared or shown to be the Son of God, praise God, with power according to the Spirit of holiness by the resurrection from the dead. Through him, that is Jesus, we have received grace and apostleship for obedience to the faith among all nations for his name, among whom you also are the called of Jesus Christ. To all who are in Rome, beloved of God, called to be saints, grace to you and peace from God our Father and the Lord Jesus Christ. Bam. That's a heck of a start, isn't it?
9: Yeah, it's a good start.
8: Paul is so in love with the Lord Jesus that he can hardly move on to the next idea because he's so full of praise for Jesus. And I think you and I are probably similar.
9: Well, at least I know I am.
8: Okay.
9: But yes, we are. And thank God for grace and mercy and through his loving kindness and for what he's done, because I don't know where I would be if it wasn't for him changing my life.
8: Right. In fact, can I say something about the life that got changed?
9: Please.
8: I believe you were at one time a Black Panther.
9: Absolutely.
8: Wow.
9: Mm-hmm.
8: Mm. You know, there's so much racial division in our country today.
9: Yes, it is.
8: But here's what I want to say. You know, Jesus said, whoever does the will of God, the same is my brother and sister and mother.
9: Mm-hmm.
8: And that means that you and I who love Jesus, we're brothers.
9: Right, exactly.
8: People walk in here and say, well, you're this race and you're that race. But you know what I tell people is, we're a new race.
9: Right.
8: We're brothers.
9: New creations.
8: Absolutely. Mm-hmm. We're absolutely. You know, sometimes I'll be talking to people and I'll say, well, they'll ask me this or that. And I'll say, well, I teach the Bible on the radio.
9: Mm-hmm.
8: And I can tell by their response whether they love Jesus or not.
9: Right.
8: And you probably can too. You say, I'm
9: Absolutely.
8: A pastor. You can tell their response.
9: Mm-hmm.
8: And if someone loves Jesus, don't you have that immediate
9: response?
8: Yes, and that immediate connection with them. You know, there's neither Jew nor Greek. There's neither bond nor free. We're brothers and sisters.
9: Absolutely.
8: You know, you brought your dear assistant, Shirley Washington, with you.
9: Mm-hmm.
8: Shirley and I are brothers and sisters.
9: Right.
8: We're all brothers and sisters if you love Jesus. Isn't that really the answer to the division in our country?
9: Well, absolutely. And what happens is that Paul starts really dealing with some of the things that go along with that, because he was dealing with the Jews and the Greeks and the barbarians and the wise and the unwise,
8: sure.
9: and trying to bring them all together and saying,
8: sure.
9: listen, we're one in Christ through
8: That's
9: the blood.
8: Right.
9: It's the power of the blood.
8: The power of the blood.
9: That brings us into sonship and heirship.
8: Yes. Yes. Oh, my goodness. I just love that, because it's so wonderful to be so. I remember one time I was down teaching the Bible, and I invited some people on, and they'd been living by the river, and they were prostitutes before they got saved, and they were selling drugs and all this stuff, and they'd been saved for a couple of years. And here, for 40 years, I've been serving the Lord. And during those 40
9: That's
8: years...
9: That's awesome.
8: Thank you. Mm-hmm. And during those 40 years, they've been dealing drugs and everything else.
9: Mm-hmm.
8: But we were absolutely brothers and sisters, and no better, no worse.
9: Mm-hmm. See, that's true Christianity, you know, that, you know, because some of the most segregated times during Sundays is at 11 o'clock.
8: Really?
9: Right. Well, you know, because some people still want to be with their own, and they don't realize that we become one in Christ, and the enemy wants to keep us divided.
8: Yeah. Well, I've been, you know, I get the great privilege of preaching at various churches, and I've been several times to the churches, I'm the only person of my race in that church.
9: Ain't that something?
8: And it feels great.
9: Right.
8: And we're brothers.
9: Right,
8: I mean, I'm the only Caucasian in that room. I'm the only person of my race in that church.
9: Ain't that something?
8: And it feels great.
9: Right.
8: And we're brothers.
9: Right,
8: I mean, I'm the only Caucasian in that room.
9: Right.
8: And it's brothers and sisters, and there's no problem.
9: Mm-hmm.
8: Because we love each other. We respect each other. And we see Christ in each other.
9: Right. And that's where the real love of God and is really being displayed at that time.
8: Yeah.
9: So you're a Caucasian? Car and occasion?
8: I'm a car and occasion.
9: Okay.
8: Well, God is made of one blood, all the nations of the earth.
9: Yes.
8: So.
9: Yeah, I just hate what is going on in our country today with the racial divide. And it's not got better. You thought when we got a Black president that was going to get better. Maybe.
8: I thought so.
9: But it's got worse.
8: It got worse.
9: And what has happened is that's why the church has to step up its area of being able, I call them the in him realities that you're talking about.
8: Uh-huh.
9: The in him in whom realities that we come to understanding who we are as the, made the righteousness of God in Christ.
8: Yes.
9: Now, you know, my old sins have passed away. I'm a new creation or a new species in him. So I don't, can't look at you as being black or white or brown or red. That's my brother. You're
8: that's
9: my sister.
8: Right. And that's right.
9: And I tell people that's why we got to get rid of this foolishness. You know, I don't have a problem with going down the street and the houses have all different colors. You know, I'm not mad at that house because it's got a different color than this house.
8: Right.
9: Or cars or whatever the thing is.
8: Right.
9: God is a God of variety.
8: Right.
9: Just like flowers and everything else. He loves color.
8: I had this idea that if we get to heaven and someone says to an angel, well, I'm white. And other someone says, well, I'm black. Angels look at you like, what are you talking about?
9: Mm-hmm.
8: I don't even know what you're talking about. Aren't you Christian? Aren't you saved? Don't you love Jesus?
9: Come on. Exactly.
8: All right. So let's get back to our, that was a wonderful discussion. I think it's so important we had that discussion.
9: Right.
8: Well, oh, Lord.
9: We got to be praying for the racial divide because that's what the enemy wants to do to keep, to destroy this country.
8: Let's you and I pray right now.
9: Yes, let's do that.
8: Lord, we, my brother and I and Shirley, we pray right now that you will heal this nation.
9: Yes.
8: That you will heal this nation and cast out this spirit of hatred and division.
9: Division, yes.
8: Mm, and just let us be drawn to Jesus. And let's lift Jesus up, because if we lift Jesus up, all men will be drawn unto him.
9: Yes.
8: We pray.
9: Yes.
8: In Jesus' mighty name, amen.
9: Yes. Amen.
8: Mm. Okay, so let's go back to our verse here. We can...
9: I wanted to make a comment on that first verse.
8: Yeah, I wish you would.
9: Well, it says, Paul, a servant or a bond servant of Jesus Christ.
8: Yes.
9: Then he says, called to be an apostle and then separated unto the gospel of God. I really, when I start off, I really like taking the time to talk about the Paul's attitude towards his relationship with Christ.
8: Do it.
9: And he says, Paul, a bond servant.
8: Mm-hmm.
9: He's a servant first. He didn't say Paul the apostle, Paul the prophet, Paul the bishop, or anything like that.
8: Yeah, Paul the leader, Paul the what is it called? I can't remember now. The big Pooh Bear, I think it is.
9: Right. Well, you know, because a lot of time people, they want to introduce themselves and with a title.
8: Yeah.
9: You know, instead of saying, I never hear anybody come up and say, hi, I'm Philip the servant.
8: Yeah.
9: You know what I mean?
8: Exactly.
9: And so I thought it was just tremendous. And I did a study on that. I went through all the epistles and saw how many times that Paul, then James and Peter, and all of them started saying the same thing, opening up. Some of them started with the apostle, but a lot of them said Paul or James or Peter, the servant of Jesus Christ.
8: Uh-huh. Which is where we want to be because, you know, if you try and exalt yourself, you'll be brought down. But if you humble yourself, God will exalt you.
9: Yeah, and then you see in verse 1, it says, servant, called, and then separated.
8: Yes.
9: First the servant,
8: yes.
9: Then the calling comes. Some people try to put the call ahead of the servant, okay? Or the call ahead of separation.
8: Yes.
9: But Paul deals with here that I am now called, I'm a servant, then the calling. And then there's a separation time for God to work on you to be able to mold you and shape you into what he wants you to.
8: Yes, yes.
9: And you can't get away from those three areas.
8: No, you can't. You know, the word calls shows up three times in these first seven verses.
9: Right, it does.
8: So let me just, can I do a little something on call?
9: Absolutely.
8: Let me share with that.
9: Mm-hmm.
8: And you help me with it. But the calling, you know, we're familiar with the calling of Peter and Andrew and James and John.
9: Mm-hmm.
8: So let me read that for us. It's in Matthew chapter 4, beginning at verse 17, and the Bible says, from that time Jesus began to preach and to say, repent, for the kingdom of heaven is at hand. And Jesus, walking by the Sea of Galilee, saw two brethren, Simon called Peter and Andrew his brother, casting a net into the sea, for they were fishers. And he called to them and said, follow me, and I will make you fishers of men. And straightway they left their nets and followed him. And going on from there, he saw two other brothers, James the son of Zebedee and John his brother, in a ship with Zebedee their father, mending their nets. And he called them, and immediately they left their ship and their father and followed him. So here's the calling of his disciples. Mm-hmm. And, you know, the grace of God to call us.
9: Mm-hmm.
8: Because we're not that interested in God until mm-hmm. he calls us.
9: Mm-hmm.
8: I mean, it's not like we're calling for God.
9: Mm-hmm.
8: He comes and looks for us. It's like in the Garden of Eden, after Adam fell, God came in chapter 3, and God called to Adam and said to Adam, "Where are you?"
9: Right.
8: It's like God is always looking for us. Don't you love that?
9: See, I try to tell people, a lot of people say, "Pastor, what do you think my calling is? What is my calling?" I said, "Don't worry about your calling right now." I said, "Get to serving, and God will do the calling."
8: Mm-hmm. Yes.
9: And so that's why I think Paul started out with serving. But here we see that then he started going out here in the book of Matthew, where he started going, and because God is always calling.
8: Calling.
9: But sometimes we can't hear until we humble ourselves and learn how to serve, and then we can hear the voice of the call.
8: Yeah. And, you know, I remember when I was a young man in Atlanta, Georgia, I felt God calling me. Mm-hmm. And I even sat down with a man in a park there and prayed the sinner's prayer. But I took a look at the Christians who seemed so sad and so legalistic and so gray and so unhappy and so joyless. I said, I can't live that.
9: Mm-hmm.
8: And so I let that call go. But God didn't give up calling me. And he eventually, about a year later, he got me.
9: Right.
8: He called me for sure.
9: Thank God. Thank God. Mm. I rejoice over that.
8: Praise
9: and
8: God.
9: Now look what God is doing through you out of your obedience. Because it's not just a call, but then I have to then respond to the call and get prepared to do what the calling is demanding of
8: me. Yes, and God will never call you to something that he will not give you the gifts to do.
9: Or give you the mentor or the
8: mentors,
9: people, whatever you need to be able to equip you.
8: Whatever you need.
9: It's the equipping, yeah.
8: Yeah, because mm-hmm. he wants the people he calls, he wants them to do the best job.
9: Yes, exactly.
8: And it's just an honor it's just an honor for you and I to sit here behind this microphone and preach the Word of God.
9: I even have a book called The Call.
8: You do?
9: Yes.
8: You wrote a book called The Call?
9: The Call.
8: I wish I had have read it.
9: Right. Yeah, because see, we God uses us to help call people out of darkness into the light,
8: mm-hmm.
9: to be able to bring them into from the power of darkness into
8: yes,
9: the kingdom of God.
8: Yes, yes, yes. So here's the grace of God that he calls us. I mean, otherwise we just go on our way and be lost and make hell, you know, we'd bust hell wide open.
9: Right.
8: Except God is calling, hey, Mosley, hey, Philip, hey, Susie, hey, Shirley,
9: mm-hmm.
8: I'm calling you. Can you hear me? I'm calling you.
9: Mm-hmm.
8: Look my way. I'm calling you.
9: Mm-hmm.
8: Oh my gosh, the grace of God to do that.
9: Thank God for his grace.
8: Oh,
9: yeah.
8: And you know,
9: he wants to use every one of us.
8: Absolutely.
9: Every person that's listening right now, God wants to use you to be able to help build his kingdom.
8: Yes.
9: And everybody has a testimony.
8: Mm-hmm.
9: We got a voice. And we all influence certain amount of people. And God wants to use you to be able to touch other people.
8: Yeah. Well, that's why I call this program Real Christianity.
9: Mm-hmm.
8: Because it's a pushback against the idea that if you just show up at church on Sunday morning and you sit back as a spectator and watch somebody else do it and then go home. But that's not real Christianity.
9: No, no, no. We got to be busy about the Father's business.
8: Yes.
9: Yes.
8: Yes. Yes. That's mm-hmm. what Jesus said when they went looking for him.
9: Right.
8: And they finally found him in the temple. And he said, well, didn't you know I must be about my Father's business?
9: Right.
8: Mm, that's you and me.
9: And that's why I have classes that I teach on witness and being a witness, you know, called the Witnessing Institute. Every Christian should know how to learn how to be a witness.
8: Yes, yes.
9: And to be able to pray with people, touch people, because that's what we're called to do.
8: We're called to do that.
9: Yes.
8: My first message, I've recorded almost 400 messages on KFIA now. My first one was a message on how to lead people to Christ, number one.
9: Well, that's the list. and we got problems with people today because people have got away from that because they're being intimidated through all the secular things that are going on to be able to be a light in darkness.
8: Yes, and you know, there is a lot of darkness in our land. And the thing that encourages me, though, is a candle shines brightest in the darkness.
9: Yes, sir.
8: So My dear friend Philip Godeau and I will be right back after this short break with more.
7: 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And now, let's get back to today's teaching.
8: Thank you, Lisa. And my dear listeners, I'm here with my dear friend, Pastor Philip Godeau of Calvary Christian Center. And we're talking about how Paul said he was a servant and how he was called. And, you know, I noticed, Pastor, that the Bible even says that Jesus was called. In Matthew 2:15, Jesus was, when he was an infant, was taken down to Egypt to escape from the persecution of Herod. And then they came back, and it says in Matthew 2:15, out of Egypt I have called my son, which is a quote from Hosea 11:1, which says, when Israel was a child, then I loved him, and I called my son out of Egypt. And, you know, Egypt in the Bible stands for the world, the ungodly world.
9: Right.
8: And that's kind of that's my story, and maybe all of our stories, that out of Egypt I have called my son. Mm. It's like he's called you and I out of Egypt. He's called us into his glorious light. Mm-hmm. He's called us out of Egypt, out of the dead world, to know Christ. And here's what I tell people. If you know Jesus, you may not get everything right in the world. You may not make the best investments. You may not make the best business decisions. But if you choose to know Jesus, you've gotten right the most important thing in the world.
9: Right, exactly. And, you know, it's just so good when people come to that awakening or that consciousness or awareness in their life, and then they start building the mm-hmm. foundation
8: yes.
9: in their life on the Word of God.
8: And that's what you're doing over at Calvary Christian Center. You're building that foundation with people.
9: I'm working very hard. And I even tell people, you know, the greater the foundation, the deeper the foundation,
8: yes.
9: the taller the building.
8: Mm-hmm. That's right.
9: And the shallower the foundation,
8: that's
9: then
8: right.
9: nothing can be built
8: that's
9: on
8: right.
9: that.
8: That's right. If you're building a one-story house, you only need this much foundation. But right. if you're building a two or three or four-story house, you're going to have a bigger foundation.
9: Exactly, exactly.
8: And, you know, if you live in earthquake country, you're going to have a better foundation.
9: Exactly.
8: You know, and don't we live kind of in earthquake country?
9: Just a little bit. Just a little bit.
8: Boy, oh, my goodness.
9: That's a revelation to talk about right there.
8: Yeah, it is. Yeah, it is. So he says he's a servant, he's called, and he's separated to the gospel of God. So let's talk about that idea of being separated.
9: Yeah.
8: You know, separated, that's, you know, it's the word Pharisee is from a Hebrew root that means to be separate, and they thought they were separated to the study of, you know, what we would call the Old Testament. But doesn't God call his people to come out and be separate from the world?
9: Yes, sir. Mm-hmm. Absolutely. Mm-hmm. And, but see, that separation, we're talking about Jehovah Makedesh, mm-hmm. is the one who calls and sanctifies, separates us for God's holy use.
8: Yeah.
9: And see, God wants to use everybody. So that's when we go back to the call.
8: Yes.
9: And then that separation is that part of development, maturing,
8: uh-huh.
9: the learning things that need to be done for whatever the call
8: yes.
9: is.
8: You know, God is not thrilled with camouflage Christians.
9: Mm, wow.
8: Yeah. So if you were on trial for being a Christian, would there be enough evidence to convict you?
9: That's deep.
8: That's deep.
9: Yeah.
8: Well, listen, we're coming to the end of our program today.
9: Wow.
8: Yes, fast. And we'll be, Pastor Godeau has kindly agreed to stay over and be with me tomorrow. So tune in tomorrow. And Philip and I pray that what you've heard here today will help you live a life of real Christianity.
9: Right.
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8: Until the next time we're together, may the Lord bless you and keep you. May the Lord make His face to shine upon you and be gracious to you. May the Lord lift up His countenance upon you and give you His wonderful peace. Hi, this is attorney and pastor Moseley Collins. Thank you for listening. 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
21: If a tree is too rigid and has no bend in it, it will snap like a toothpick in a heavy storm. But if it bends too much, it will also break in two. The key is to have enough elasticity in it to bend without breaking. We have another word for that elasticity. We call it resiliency.
22: Welcome to Pathway to Victory with author and pastor Dr. Robert Jeffress. It's been said that the best ability is flexibility. That is, not compromising your convictions, but rather learning how to bend without breaking. Today on Pathway to Victory, Dr. Robert Jeffress explains why flexibility and resiliency are essential for spiritual survival whenever we face opposition for our faith. But first, let's take a moment to hear some important ministry updates.
20: Thanks, David, and welcome again to Pathway to Victory. I'm eager to get started with today's message because I know that many in our listening audience are under immense personal pressure right now, and you're tempted to give up. Look, becoming a Christian is the best decision you'll ever make. But let's be honest, living like one takes real courage. The world isn't getting friendlier to people of faith. The attacks are real. The pressure is relentless, and too many believers are retreating when they should be advancing. That's why I wrote my book, Courageous. It features 10 biblical strategies for facing life's hardest battles with boldness, grit, and unshakable faith. Let me send you my book. When you become a new Pathway partner or give a generous one-time gift, David and I will say more about my book later in the program, so be ready to jot down our contact information to request a copy. Well, today we're stepping into survival tip number 6 from my Courageous series. I'm going to talk about the value of remaining flexible. If we fail to learn the value of bending and flexing, at some point we'll snap. So let's turn in our Bibles to Romans chapter 12. I titled this next message, Survival Tip Number 6, Bend, Don't Break.
21: Setting out from Mexico on November the 18th, 2012, Salvador Alvarenga, along with his fishing companion Ezequiel Cordoba, fired up the motor on his skiff, a 25-foot open boat canoe, and he surfed over the crashing waves of the Pacific Ocean as they came rolling onto the beach. His boat was weighed down with 1,000 pounds of fishing equipment, including a 5-foot by 4-foot icebox that he hoped to fill with tuna, shark, and mahi-mahi. Though Alvarenga was aware of approaching storms, he ignored the warnings. He calculated that one day of good fishing would net him enough money to live on for an entire week. To him, that was worth the gamble. When they were about 75 miles offshore, Alvarenga and his friend Cordoba began to let out their 2-mile-long fishing line. The seas were calm until around 1 in the morning. Then the wind picked up. Waves began crashing over the sides of the boat, filling it with water. Alvarenga tried to pull in the fishing line, but more water was coming over the sides than Cordoba could bail out. Alvarenga had no choice. He had to cut the fishing line and race toward home. With dawn approaching, Alvarenga and Cordoba could see mountains on the horizon. Then their motor coughed and finally died. Alvarenga yanked on the cord. Nothing. He yanked again, and this time the cord broke. As the ocean raised and dropped the skiff, the two men saw the mountains disappear as the boat floated away from shore. The storm raged for 5 days. After constant bailing, both men were exhausted. They had drifted some 280 miles from the Mexican shoreline. Rescue seemed nearly impossible. Since the skiff sat so low in the water, it would be extremely difficult for anyone to spot it. And they had no flare gun or other means to call for help. They were at the mercy of the sea. The sun baked their skin during the day. And to fend off the cold at night, Alvarenga and Cordoba climbed into the icebox for warmth. Finding fresh water was an immediate concern. Thankfully, a few days after the storm, it rained again. The men laid out plastic bottles they had collected floating in the ocean and collected about 5 gallons of fresh water. Eating what they could catch by hand from the sea and the occasional seabird that landed on the skiff was just enough to stave off starvation as the days turned into weeks and the weeks turned into months. Alvarenga established a routine to keep himself and Cordoba alive. Alvarenga was always awake by 5 a.m., checking the traps he had put out the night before. To escape the brutal sun, they climbed in the icebox. At night, they laid face up and drew doodles in the sky. Then things went from bad to worse. One evening, the two men ate a seabird. Cordoba grabbed his stomach and frothed at the mouth. Inspecting the bird, they discovered the bird had eaten a poisonous snake. Though Cordoba's stomach got better, he never recovered psychologically. Within a couple of months of not eating, Cordoba had physically shriveled up. "Goodbye, friend," Cordoba said as he began to throw himself over the side of the skiff. Alvarenga caught him, wrestled him into the icebox, and sat down on the lid. When Cordoba calmed down, Alvarenga laid down next to his friend. "We have to fight to tell our story." But it was too late. Cordoba died a few days later. With the death of his friend, Alvarenga concentrated on keeping himself occupied. He hunted turtles and seabirds. He trapped fish. And he designed a shark detection system that permitted him to take short swims to wash and cool himself. What got him through the lonely hours, however, was the thought of his daughter and the growing sense that the Lord must have some reason for his life. Then on January the 30th, 2014, after more than a year afloat in the skiff, Alvarenga noticed coconuts bobbing in the water and the sky filled with shorebirds. In the distance, he could just make out a tiny island. When he was about 10 yards from the shore, Alvarenga dove into the sea and let the waves carry him to shore, gripping what he later called a handful of sand that seemed like treasure. He had washed ashore, on the Iban Atoll, the southern tip of the Marshall Islands, one of the most remote spots in all the earth. Had he missed this tiny speck of land, the next likely stop was the Philippines, 3,000 miles away. Salvador Alvarenga is a perfect illustration of the survival tip we're talking about today. In our series, Courageous, we're talking about 10 survival tips that allow us to thrive in an increasingly hostile world. How did Salvador Alvarenga survive in that hostile environment? He illustrates the important principle of bending without breaking. Bending without breaking. You know, there's an African proverb that says, the wind doesn't break the tree that bends. The wind doesn't break the tree that bends. I mean, the fact is, if a tree is too rigid and has no bend in it, it will snap like a toothpick in a heavy storm. But if it bends too much, it will also break in two. The key is to have enough elasticity in it to bend without breaking. We have another word for that elasticity. We call it resiliency. That's important in every area of life, including survival. Jesus said in John 16:33, in this world you will have tribulation. That word tribulation means pressure. You're going to have pressure in this world. You're going to suffer storms if you're going to be in this world. This series, Courageous, is about living your faith courageously in spite of a hostile environment. We're living in a world that is increasingly hostile to Christianity. And the kind of storm we're talking about today is the storm of persecution for your faith. Whenever you face opposition, you have to be able to do so by bending without breaking. Jesus promised opposition. In John 15, verses 18 to 20, he said, if the world hates you, you know that it has hated me before it hated you. If you were of the world would love its own. But because you are not of the world, but I chose you out of the world, therefore the world hates you. If they persecuted me, they will also persecute you. When Jesus talks about the world, he's not talking about the planet Earth. He's talking about the world system that's under Satan's control right now. But when we talk about resiliency, we're talking about how you respond to that opposition to your faith. Resiliency is about how you maintain your convictions in face of opposition. Now, I could point to all kinds of cultural examples of people being persecuted for their faith. You remember Jack Phillips, the Colorado baker of the Masterpiece Bake Shop, who refused to bake a wedding cake for a gay ceremony. He wasn't refusing to serve gay people. He invited gay people into his place of business. But he did not feel right using his creativity to make a special wedding cake for a gay couple. And you know what happened? The Colorado Board of Labor sued him into oblivion. They demanded that he go through a re-education program to rid himself of his so-called homophobic beliefs. I mean, that's like China going through a re-education program. And he was on his way to having to do that till, thank God, the Supreme Court intervened. And this new Supreme Court that is conservative upheld his First Amendment rights. And we praise God for that. But that wasn't the end of the story. This week, he was hauled into court again. This time because he wouldn't bake a cake for a transgender individual who wanted to have a transgender celebration about his confusion over whether he was male or female. And because Jack Phillips wouldn't use his gift to make that cake, he is now once again being sued again. I mean, you see that everywhere in the culture. But you know, you don't have to look at the culture to find opposition. Just look in your own life. If you are standing for Christ, you're going to suffer opposition and persecution from your employer, perhaps even from your own family members. As this world becomes increasingly hostile to the things of God, we've got to know how to handle that opposition. And the key is to learn to bend in certain areas without breaking. You know, Paul offered some great advice on how to handle opposition in a hostile environment, and it's found in Romans chapter 12. Look at Romans chapter 12, would you, for just a moment? Verses 17 to 21. These are words that are seldom read and seldom understood if they are read. Look at what Paul says in verse 17. He said, "Never pay back evil for evil to anyone. Respect what is right in the sight of all men. If possible, so far as it depends upon you, be at peace with all men. Never take your own revenge, beloved, but leave room for the wrath of God. For it is written, 'Vengeance is mine, I will repay,' says the Lord. But if your enemy is hungry, feed him. If he is thirsty, give him drink. For in doing so, you will heap burning coals on his head. Do not be overcome by evil, but overcome evil with good." Whenever we face opposition from individuals, we're not to seek vengeance. Instead, in Romans 12, verse 14, a few verses earlier, he said, "Bless those who persecute you. Bless and curse not." That word "bless" literally means to speak well of, to praise. What Paul is saying is, with everything you have, seek to be a peacemaker, even when you're facing opposition. You know, Jesus said in Matthew 5, 9, "Blessed are the peacemakers." But notice what Paul also says in verse 18, "If possible, so far as it depends upon you, be at peace with all men." It's not always possible to be at peace with everyone, including those who are opposing you in your faith. Yes, Jesus says, "I'd like you to be a peacemaker," but he had some other words about that as well in Matthew 10, 34 and 35. He said, "Do not think I came to bring peace on earth. I did not come to bring peace, but a sword." Has anybody ever seen that verse on a Christmas card? The Prince of Peace says, "I did not come to bring peace, but a sword." But it's God's word. It's Jesus' words. I mean, the fact is, truth divides. And if you're going to stand for the truth, be prepared to have it divide you from other individuals. He goes on to say in verse 35, "For I came to set a man against his father and daughter." That's a good Father's Day verse. "For I came to set a man against his father and daughter against her mother and daughter-in-law against her mother-in-law." Yes, family is important, but there's something more important than harmony in the family, and that is fidelity to the truth of God's word. And the truth is going to divide sometimes. So he said, when you can, be at peace. But sometimes you can't be at peace with all people. Well, then how are we to live in a world that is opposed to our faith? Notice two characteristics of peacemakers. First of all, peacemakers don't take their own revenge. Verse 19, "Never take your own revenge, beloved, but leave room for the wrath of God. For it is written, 'Vengeance is mine, I will repay,' says the Lord." I want to make two observations about that verse. First of all, Paul is referring to personal offenses, not spiritual convictions. When he says don't seek revenge, don't fight back, he's talking about in the area of your rights. He's not talking about your convictions. You can give up your rights as a Christian. You're never to give up your convictions. Big difference. I saw a clip this week from The View. They were talking about Jack Phillips. And they said, these so-called Christians on The View, "Well, he ought to just go ahead and bake that wedding cake. That's what Jesus would have done. He should serve them." Here's a good piece of advice. Don't take your theological consulting or opinions from The View. Don't look to The View for any interpretation of the Bible. That's what a lot of people think, though. They think, "Well, yeah, we ought to be like Jesus, you know, washing people's feet. Let's just go ahead and bake the cake. And what's the big deal?" Here's what the big deal is. Marriage is a sacred institution that was created by God to illustrate the union between Christ and his church. That is why it is a holy, sacred picture. A relationship between a man and a woman is the picture of Christ and the church. And to do anything to defile that picture is an abomination to God. And that's why you have no choice but to not be a part of something like that. I can't tell you the people in our church who've asked me. We have a relative who is gay, and we want to show love to that gay person, and they've invited us to their wedding. Should we go or not go? That's an increasing issue that families are facing. Look, you can be kind and loving and should be, and there's no reason ever to be hateful and so forth. But to participate in a ceremony that is an abomination to God, that destroys the picture of Christ.

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1: There's a wonderful promise in the Bible, and here it is. 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
2: Make them a cake or do something else for them. That's not the point. The idea is not to make them feel bad so that they can suffer for doing wrong to you. The idea of heaping coals on their head is when you do something good for somebody who has wronged you, that brings them under conviction. Conviction that will lead them to eternal life. And that's what it means to love your enemies. It doesn't mean to want to hang around them. It doesn't mean to enjoy being around them. It means wanting God's best for their life. And the best thing that can happen to your enemy is for them to come to faith in Christ. And one way you have helped that to happen is by doing good instead of evil for those who wrong you. You know, I was reading this week the story of Peter Miller, who was a Baptist minister during the Revolutionary War. And he had a next-door neighbor, Michael Whitman, who belittled him, blasphemed his faith, did everything he could to make the pastor miserable. One day, Peter Miller heard that Michael Whitman had been arrested for treason and sentenced to death. And so Peter Miller walked 70 miles from his home to Philadelphia to make an appeal to General Washington. And he made the appeal, and General Washington said, "No, Peter, I cannot grant a pardon to your friend." Peter Miller said, "My friend? He's not my friend. He's my most bitter enemy." And Washington was so astounded that he would walk 70 miles seeking the pardon for his most bitter rival that he granted Michael Whitman the pardon. And Peter Miller left that day with not an enemy, but a friend. That's what it means to do good to those who wrong you.
3: 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The fact is, this is no time for wimpy Christians. 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Chapter 6 in my book covers the material we addressed on today's program, but in far more detail. And many are telling us that they're giving Courageous to their adult kids and grandkids. 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So let us hear from you today. Here's David with all the details.
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0: Again next time when Dr. Jeffress wraps up survival tip number 6, bend, don't break. That's Thursday, right here on Pathway to Victory. Pathway to Victory with Dr. Robert Jeffress comes from the pulpit of the First Baptist Church of Dallas, Texas. The Apostle Paul sailed these waters, walked these streets, and the church was never the same.
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0: carry too many grocery bags at once, thinking you can handle it, and then, one bag breaks, another slips out of your hands, and everything's on the ground. 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
1: Let's look now at the book of Nehemiah. Nehemiah chapter 1, I'm going to read verses 1 to 3 as we sort of set the stage, and I'm reading from the New Living Translation. In late autumn in the month of Kislev, that's around November, December, in the 20th year of King Artaxerxes' reign, I was at the fortress of Susa. Hannah and I and one of my brothers came to visit me with some other men who had arrived from Judah. I asked them about how the Jews were doing who had returned there from captivity and how things were going in Jerusalem. So we talked about the first wave of the Jews returning under Zerubbabel, then under Ezra. How are they doing now? How are things going? They said to me, things are not going well. For those who return to the province of Judah, they're in great trouble and disgrace. The wall of Jerusalem that's been torn down and the gates have been destroyed by fire. So here's Nehemiah living in the lap of luxury in a super cushy job, working for the king, and he hears this really bad news. How does he react? Well, he's deeply moved, and he realizes God put me here for a reason. I can make a difference because I have the ear of the king. But before he does anything, he prays. Go back to Nehemiah 1, look at verse 4. When I heard this, Nehemiah says, I sat down and I wept for 4 days. I mourned and I fasted and I prayed to the God of heaven. I said, O Lord God of heaven, the great and awesome God who keeps his covenant of unfailing love and those who love him and obey his commands, listen to my prayer. Look down and see me praying day and night for your people Israel. I confess that we have sinned against you. Yes, even my own family and I have sinned. We have sinned terribly and not obeying your commands. Wow, what a prayer that is. There's a lot we can learn about prayer from that prayer. You want your prayers answered? Well, this prayer was answered. So what did he do? Let's see what we can learn together. First, he wept. First, he cared. Have you ever wept over the broken walls in your own life or in your family or over people you loved or others who have turned their back on God? So you start there. But here's some principles from his prayer that we can apply in our prayer. And if you're taking notes, here's point number one. He acknowledged the greatness of God. He acknowledged the greatness of God. Verse 5, O Lord God of heaven, the great and awesome God who keeps his covenant of unfailing love to those who love him and obey his commands. O great and awesome God. When you pray, remember who you're talking to. You're talking to the creator of the universe, the almighty God. And his riches are unsearchable and his power is unlimited. And he's literally listening to your prayer right now. So get that in mind, because sometimes we come to God with big problems, but we need to realize we come to God who's bigger than our problems. Number two, Nehemiah reminded God of his promises. He reminds God of the promises that he made. Was that to jog God's memory? Of course not. God doesn't need any help with his memory, but it's to remind himself of what God said. And I love to do this in prayer. I love to remind God of his promises and remind myself as well. So when I start to worry, Lord, you promised me in your word and I should not worry about anything, but I should pray about everything. And the peace of God that passes all understanding will guard my heart and mind in Christ Jesus. So immediately before I've even given the prayer, I'm reminding myself of the promise of God. And that immediately brings calm to my heart. Do you know what I'm talking about? Have you done this? And you realize, oh, wow, you know, the Lord is so powerful, and he's going to help me through this. And there's so many promises like that found in the pages of Scripture. Number three, Nehemiah confessed his personal sin. Look at verse 7. I confess that I've sinned against you. Yes, my own family and I have sinned. We've sinned terribly by not obeying your commands, decrees, and regulations. Wow. He says, we, my own family, I have sinned. But, you know, as you read the story of Nehemiah, you don't really read of him sinning. Now, he did, of course, sin. But my point is, he was quick to acknowledge his own responsibility. And that's something we don't like to do today. We like to blame everyone and everything for our problems. It's not my fault. It's the fault of that teacher. It's the fault of that parent. It's the fault of that boss. It's the fault of this. It's the fault of that. And all these people that we're having conflicts with, these people are all wrong. It's their fault. Did it ever occur to you, you're the problem? You seem to be the source of conflict at the heart of all of these issues, and you need to go and say, Lord, I have sinned. Because sometimes we'll hear a message and we'll say like this and say, oh, I wish so-and-so were here today. They really need to hear this message. Oh, yeah, okay. Well, guess what? You're here. This message is for you. Now, if you want to send a link to it to so-and-so, that's fine. Maybe they do need to hear it. But the point is, we're so quick. Oh, this person needs to hear that. And oh, that person needs to change this other thing. Maybe they do, but what about you? What do you need to change? See, Nehemiah starts with himself and acknowledges his sins. So sometimes we'll pray for someone to change. Lord, change my lousy husband. He's the worst. He just doesn't love me enough. He doesn't appreciate me. Just move in his life and maybe judge him a little and then change him. I don't know. Lord, this ungrateful wife of mine, change her. Get her to stop nagging me and bothering me. Well, Lord, change this, change that. Why don't you start by saying, Lord, change me and make me a better husband. Lord, change me, make me a better wife. See, God changed Nehemiah, and Nehemiah changed things. Yeah, I like that, because prayer will change things, but prayer can change you. So we have to start there. And so off Nehemiah goes now with a desire to serve God. And I love the fact that he prayed for days. He says in verse 6, look down, Lord, and see me praying day and night. Now, this isn't boasting. He's just saying, Lord, look, I'm praying. I'm doing what you told me to do. And if we miss everything else, let's not miss this. Whatever you're facing right now, whatever walls are falling down in your life or in the life of your family or in your job or with your friends, the first thing to do is go to God and call out to him. God says in Jeremiah 33:3, call to me and I will answer you and I will tell you great and mighty things that you do not know.
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2: 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Well, we're in Nehemiah chapter 1 today. As Pastor Greg presents his message, revival starts here.
1: Okay, so point number 4. Nehemiah was specific in his request to God. I love this prayer he prays. Very clear. Verse 10, Lord, please hear my prayer. Listen to the prayers of those who delight in honoring you. Please grant me success today Make the king favorable to me. Put it in his heart to be kind to me. So Nehemiah says, okay, Lord, I'm going to bet the farm. I'm going to go for this thing. And I'm going to go to the king and I'm going to ask for his help to basically underwrite this whole idea that I have to rebuild the walls of Jerusalem. And I'm going to ask you to touch his heart right now. So, Lord, give me success. But don't miss the fact that before he prayed this specific prayer, he spent time waiting on the Lord, seeking the face and the heart of God. And I think when you spend time in scripture and spend time in God's presence, it will change the way that you pray and it will change what you pray for. And Nehemiah certainly shows that in this prayer that he prays, Lord, give me favor. So he's going to go to the king and he's going to say, I want to build a wall and you're paying for it. You're going to pay for it. What do you think of that, king? But that's exactly what he did. And he went to the king with this request. And of course, as we're going to see as we get into this book, he faced a lot of opposition as he undertook this project. And he faced difficulties and he faced challenges. And when you're doing something for God, you better expect opposition. Some of you would say, Greg, I get tempted all the time. These bad thoughts come to my mind. These challenges come. The persecution comes. What am I doing wrong? Maybe you're doing something right. See, the fact is, when you're serving God, you're going to face opposition. And that opposition is a confirmation you're on the right path, not on the wrong one. Right? So, get ready for it. And that's what Nehemiah faced. So, in conclusion, let's make a commitment. Let's make a commitment to pray for revival in our own life and pray for revival in our nation. As I said in the beginning, it starts with us. The title is Revival Starts Here. One other thing I would bring up is in Nehemiah 7:3, it says that they were to appoint the residents of Jerusalem to act as guards, everyone on a regular watch. Some will serve at sentry posts and some in front of their own homes. So here's the point. As they're putting the plan together, Nehemiah doesn't just hire a bunch of people to do it. He says, everybody is going to do this. We're all going to do it. See, I mean, sometimes we may say, you know, I go to the church and it's the job of the pastors to do this and the job of the staff to do this other thing. Yeah, well, they have their roles and their positions and they're here to serve you, but we all have a part to play. We are the church. We are the body of Christ. You're a part of this. I'm a part of it. We're all a part of it. And so you need to say, Lord, what role do you want me to play? And it will change the whole way you look at church. You know, and you'll come and say, oh, man, I've got this role, and I take this seriously, and this is what I do for God's kingdom. And then one day, after a time of service, someone comes and says, man, I see you're really faithful in these things, and we have this other thing we're wondering if you'd be willing to help with. I'd love to help with that. And then a little time goes by, and someone says, man, we'd like you to do this other thing. You know, one opportunity opens up after another. I remember when I was very new Christian, and I was going to Calvary Chapel of Costa Mesa. And I wanted to serve the Lord, so I went into Pastor Chuck's office. I was so bold, I wanted an appointment with Pastor Chuck. So I sat down, I said, hi, Chuck, I'm Greg Laurie, and I want to serve God. And I was thinking maybe Chuck would say, well, Greg, why don't you speak next Sunday morning? Or, you know, who knows? Who knows? And Chuck just said to me, oh, that's nice. Greg, why don't you go see Romaine? Now, I didn't know who Romaine was. But Romaine, his name was Laverne Romaine. Now you know why he went by Romaine. He hated it when people called him Laverne. So Romaine used to be in the Marine Corps, and he was a drill sergeant. And he loved to whip young guys into shape. So I went to Romaine, and I said, hi, Romaine, Pastor Chuck sent me to you because I want to serve the Lord. Romaine knew exactly what that meant. Free janitorial service for the next 6 months. That's exactly what I did. Here's a broom. Go sweep. Go clean up. Do this, do that. And they just had me do, I'm in the bathroom cleaning things. I want to serve God. Exactly. They were saying, if you want to serve God, be faithful in the little things and greater opportunities will open up for you. And if we're not willing to do those little things, why would God want to give us greater things to do? See, you're never too small for God to use. You're only too big. But if you're willing to say, I'll serve wherever, you'll see what a blessing it is. And so notice how everybody was given a job to do in front of their own homes. It starts with you. You can talk all day about, well, the need in America today and these people should do. Hey, how's your family doing? How are your kids doing? How are you doing in the family? I mean, start with your home. Start with your life. Don't be so quick to point fingers at everybody else. Start with yourself and start building the walls there. Our most effective tools are prayer and gospel proclamation. We need to rise up and do that, but let it start here. Let it start with you. So it starts by asking Christ into your life and then saying, Lord, revive me. So we're going to close with a prayer. I want to invite people to believe in Jesus if you have not done it yet. And we're also going to pray for personal revival. And we're also going to pray for revival in our state. Boy, do we need it. A lot of people want to write our state off. Don't forget the last great spiritual awakening happened in California. We're going to pray God does it again. And then we'll pray for an awakening for our nation. Lord, we come to you today as your people. And I pray for any who have joined us who do not yet know you. If they've not yet asked Jesus to come into their life, let this be the moment they do it. If you've not asked Jesus to come into your life, you can do that right here, right now. You just pray, Lord Jesus, forgive me of my sin. Thank you for dying for me on the cross and rising again from the dead. I turn from my sin now and I choose to follow you from this moment forward. In Jesus' name I pray. Amen.

0: 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Well, you know, Pastor Greg, marriage vows almost always include words like, as long as we both shall live, or until death do us part.
1: Right.
0: I've never heard anybody say, yeah, we'll give it a try. Everyone seems sincere at the altar, and yet they see nearly half of marriages end in divorce.
1: Yeah.
0: What's the reason I do becomes I'm done?
1: Wow. You know, Dave, I heard a stat the other day that said that the more you spend on your wedding, the higher the chances are that your marriage could end up in divorce. Now, I know someone's alarmed right now. Maybe they spent too much on their wedding and they're concerned about their future. Don't be, because that's why I've written a brand new book called Am I Doing This Right? To help you be certain that you are building your marriage on the right foundation. But here's the problem. I think that sometimes people think more about the wedding than they do the marriage, or they put more attention on their house than they do on their home. You know, when Kathy and I got married back in the early 70s, it was a classic hippie wedding. I'm still embarrassed by the horrible tuxedo that I chose to wear, though Kathy was a vision of beauty wearing the same bridal dress her mother wore when she was married. Huh. We didn't spend much on the wedding. I think the whole wedding cost, I don't know, $80 or so. But 52 years later, our marriage is strong and vibrant. And I love my wife more today than I did on the day that I married her. But it's because we built our marriage on Christ, and we built our marriage on biblical principles. And I want to share with you some of the things that we've learned together in this brand new book that we're offering to you now that we're calling Am I Doing This Right? Subtitled God's Design for Relationships That Last. So maybe I'm talking to someone out there with a strong marriage. I think if you get a copy of this book, it'll strengthen what is there. I might be talking to somebody that has a marriage that is unraveling. I think this book could be very timely and very helpful to you. Or maybe I'm talking to someone that's going to get married. Wow, it'd be good to start getting these principles into play as you prepare yourself for the second most important decision of your life, and that is who you're going to marry. The first most important decision, of course, is your relationship with Christ. So get a copy of this new book, Am I Doing This Right? God's Design for Relationships That Last.
0: 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Well, next time, more important insight from the book of Nehemiah. We'll see there's a time for prayer and contemplation, and there's a time for action. That's next time. But before we go, we talked about revival today. Pastor Greg closes by helping us rededicate ourselves to that goal.
1: Lord, we pray for revival. Let it start with us. Let it start with me. Lord, we admit we fall short. We acknowledge that perhaps we have left our first love. We don't do those things we once did. Help us to do them again as you tell us to, Lord. Help us to have a passion for prayer, a hunger for the Word of God, a desire to be a functioning, living part of your church. And we pray that you will bless us and lead us and guide us and use us in our communities, in our state, in our nation. Lord, we pray that you will send a spiritual awakening to the United States of America, that you'll move in Washington, D.C. and bring people to you, Lord. Bring people to repentance. Republicans, Democrats, independents, just bring people to Jesus. That's the most important thing of all, more important than anything else. You can do this. You've raised this nation up, Lord, to be a light to the world. Imagine a world without America, how you've used us. But Lord, we've forgotten you, but you have not forgotten us. Send a revival to America. And let it start with us, right here, right now. In Jesus' name we pray.
2: 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Life is not always peaceful. Wars happen. Conflicts rage. Lives are lost. The news is inundated with updates. Issues are turned inside out, angle upon angle scrutinized. 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
3: 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And God, I pray for our region. I pray as we seek your healing, especially in times of brokenness and division, we pray for your healing touch all over our region, that you would bring us together, that you would help us focus on loving each other, loving our neighbor, and giving toward those that are in need. 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We thank you because you've given us that example in Christ. And as we commit to following you, God, we commit to living our lives the way Christ did, in service of and in love for others. So we thank you for that in Christ Jesus' name.
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13: The ground of our inheritance is Christ, beloved. Christ. You see, there's no way to get anything that God has to offer apart from Christ. There's nothing outside of Christ. Neither is there salvation in any other, for there is none other name under heaven given among men whereby we must be saved. I didn't say that. That's what the Bible said. And I believe the Bible to be the authoritative word of God.
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15: An old saying goes, he promised me earrings, but he only pierced my ears. In other words, you set your hopes on the promise of blessing, only to be disappointed. Sounds like many of the promises handed out today. You're told, do this or give that, and you're sure to reach your financial goals or be healed from sickness or meet the man or woman of your dreams or guarantee your place in heaven. But those promises only disappoint. They're hollow, deceptive, even deadly. And yet, there is good news of amazing riches backed by the unchanging promises of God's Word. Find out how those riches can be your riches today on Grace to You as John MacArthur continues his study, Richer Than You Think. But before the lesson, we're so grateful for the work God is doing in the lives of people through Grace to You, and I have an example of that that I'd like to pass along. Here's a letter from Dan. He writes, I heard John MacArthur for the first time while driving home from work on my local Christian radio station. The sermon he preached really opened my eyes. I searched the internet for John's ministry when I got home, and I downloaded the Grace to You app and began listening to Grace Stream every chance I could get. 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So fantastic. Even though Pastor MacArthur has passed on to glory, he continues to help me know the truth and grow in my faith. I've never felt closer to God in my life. Please keep these tools available as long as possible, and I'll try my best to support Grace to You as much as I can. God bless you all, and he signs it, Dan. 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And friends, your support helps ensure that we can reach and minister to people like Dan around the world. Thank you for the vital role you have in our work. And if you've benefited but have never known the blessing of sharing in this ministry, today would be a great day to take that step. I'll tell you how to partner with us before we end today. But now, here's John MacArthur showing you why, if you're a Christian, you are richer than you think.
13: I remember years ago when I used to travel in the South and do assemblies, and we used to do a lot of ministries in the black high schools, that we would meet with a lot of people who looked at life rather bleakly. And I can remember many, many conversations with young people down in Mississippi and other parts of the South. And they would say to me, John, they would say, do you think we'll ever be able to amount to what we want to amount to? Do you think we'll ever be able to fulfill our dreams for our life? And we'd have conversation after conversation through those years in those kinds of ways. And you know, I see that in all parts of life. I see that with young people today and with old people as well, who really face life with a sense of foreboding, who wonder whether or not there ever really will be a fulfillment in life, who wonder whether life will really turn out to be what it could be, who wonder whether there is really potential for something wonderful and fulfilling and exciting in life. That brings me to share with you the thoughts in Ephesians 1, 11 to 14, because they are really about the promise of God in Jesus Christ to everyone who believes. There are some things that can make life meaningful. There are some fantastic things that God has planned for those that are in Christ. Some promises that God will keep. Now, when you use the word promise, you know, maybe some people would be cynical about it because, let's face it, we've all known people who made promises and didn't keep them. And frankly, we've all made promises ourselves and didn't keep them, right? And in our society today, it's promises, promises, promises, promises. Governments make promises and break them. Nations make promises and break them. Advertisers make promises and break them. Politicians make promises and break them. Preachers make promises and break them. Husbands, wives, brothers, sisters, moms, dads, uncles, aunts, friends, enemies, everybody. But there is one who makes promises. Guess what? Never breaks them. Never. That's Jesus Christ. And the promise that he makes here in Ephesians 1, 11 to 14 is above all things wonderful, incredible, and exciting. And I want to share with you what Paul has to say about it. Peter said this, 2 Peter 3, the Lord is not slack concerning what? His promises. Isn't that great? The Lord is not slack concerning his promises. In fact, the Apostle Paul said he is God who cannot lie. In Hebrews 10:23, the Bible says, he is faithful that promised. In Romans 4:21, the Bible says, what he has promised, he is able also to perform. There is somebody who keeps his promises. That's God. God who cannot lie keeps his promises. Now listen. The reason he chose us was to redeem us. The reason he redeemed us was to give us what? An inheritance. To give us great and precious promises. That's fulfilling. I remember one time I was up in the mountains at Big Bear, and there was a young man there who had a withered arm and a withered leg. Severely so. And we were trying to work with a group of young people at a camp up there, and this young man was way in a corner and he wouldn't come out of the corner. So on the second day, I finally thought, I'm going to go talk to him. So I went over, and he would just kind of hide in the corner. And I went over, and I said to him, I said, what's your name? He expressed his name to me, and I said, I'm John. I said, you know, I noticed you never enter in. And he looked at me, boy, and he just had a kind of a bitter scowl on his face. And he pulled his sleeve. He had a jacket kind of can over his hand. He pulled his sleeve up, and he said, look what God did to me. Well, that was kind of hard for me to handle, you know. And I said, all right, Lord, you got to help me get a good answer. Help him to understand. And I said, you want to know something? I said, that's not you. I'll never forget what he said. Who is it? I said, it's not you. Well, what do you mean it's not me? I said, it's just the house you live in. That's all. It's just the house you live in. You see, and that's very temporary. You are a forever person. And I said, not only that, God's got a forever plan for you, and he's also got a new body for you in the future. He said, you're kidding. I said, no. And I shared Jesus Christ with him around a little table there, and he gave his heart to Jesus Christ. He'd never come out of this little corner. And then he said to me after that, he said, John, would you play ping pong with me? I said, sure, I'll play ping pong with you. And he walked out in front of the whole group, and he played ping pong. You see, he realized that God had some things for him that far surpassed some of the inequities of life. But that's the way God is, see. And that's because God loves us and has master planned us into an incredible promise that he'll fulfill. And that's the essence of Ephesians 1, 11 to 14. Let's look at verse 11. In whom, now watch this, in whom also we have obtained an inheritance. Now stop right there. Now the form of the Greek words here is in a passive form. The verb is passive. Now that means, in this case, that it can be translated two ways, okay? The passive verb can be translated two ways. Let me give you the first possibility. It can be translated this way, in whom we were made an inheritance. You got that? In whom we were made an inheritance. Now, if we take that meaning for the phrase, then it means we are Christ's inheritance. In other words, Christ inherited us. You say, that's no bargain. Well, it's true, though. Christ inherited us. Could it be saying that? It could be linguistically, grammatically, it could say that. And you know something? That is true. Listen to Jesus' own words. All that the Father, what? Gives me shall come to me. You see, we are the gift from the Father to the Son. You see, when I received Jesus Christ, God was saying, here, I present to you John MacArthur. That's the sense in which we are his inheritance. And you see, God has granted to the Son the inheritance of the church. He's given him the church as a reward for his faithfulness. When Jesus died on the cross and rose again, the Bible says in Philippians 2 that God exalted him and gave him a name above every name, that the name of Jesus every knee should bow. You know that? God not only exalted Jesus because of his wonderful work on the cross and coming out of the grave, God not only exalted him, but God gave him the spoils of the victory at the cross, and you and I are the spoils. He won us at Calvary. And we are his heritage. We are his inheritance. We are the gift of the Father to the Son. And that's why Malachi says, and they shall be mine in the day that I make up my jewels. See? You're a gift from the Father to the Son, a love gift. You say, I don't understand why the Father would want to give me to the Son, and I don't know why the Son would want to take me from the Father. That's the way God's grace and love works. So, he bought us at the cross. In fact, Paul says to the Corinthians in 1 Corinthians 6, what? Know ye not that your body is the temple of the Spirit of God, which you have of God, and you are not, what? Your own, but you are bought with a price. And in that wonderful text that I love so much, talking to the Ephesian elders in Acts 20, 28, he says, the church which Christ purchased with what? His own blood. He's bought us. We're his inheritance. We belong to him. We're his personal possession. So that's one thing this phrase could mean, but it could mean something else too because of the form of the verb. It could also mean the way it's translated in the Authorized, in whom we have obtained an inheritance. It can also mean that. It can also mean that we have received Christ as an inheritance. So in one sense, we're his inheritance, and in another sense, he is ours. He inherits us and we inherit him. And frankly, folks, we got the better deal. We inherit Christ. When you become a Christian, he becomes yours. You know, I love that hymn, I am his and he is mine. I am his and he is mine. That's it. And both things are true. When I became a Christian, I inherited him. Now listen. When you become a Christian, according to 1 Corinthians 6:17, it says, he that is joined to the Lord is one spirit. One spirit. You become one with Jesus Christ. And you know what happens? He becomes yours and you become his so that you lose your identity. You really do. A Christian has no identity apart from Christ. For example, the Apostle Paul says, for to me to live is Paul. No. What did he say? For to me to live is Christ. You see, he loses himself. You know, when you go through the world living as a Christian, you know, the whole idea is to be Christ in the world, isn't it? It's to love like he loved. It's to help like he helped. It's to care like he cared. It's to share like he shared. That's what it's all about. We're not in the world to take advantage. We're in the world to lose our lives like Jesus lost his for the good of others. And you know what happens? When a true Christian lives the way he ought to live, you can't find out where he leaves off and Christ begins. You understand that? Can't. You can't see the line. You lose yourself. And so it's true. He is our inheritance and we are his inheritance. And that's because we're one anyway. Now, I kind of lean to the fact that in this context, even though both of those points are true, in this context, the second one is the one that Paul is emphasizing. Because he's talking about the fact that we have obtained a promise. He's talking about the things that God has for us. So although both of those interpretations are possible, both of them are true theologically, the one that I think he's using here is the one that's translated, in whom we have obtained an inheritance. I think he's talking about what we receive in Christ. And the New Testament talks so much about that. In 1 Peter chapter 1, verse 3, it says that because we have been begotten in Christ, verse 4 says, we receive an inheritance incorruptible, undefiled, that fadeth not away, reserved in heaven for you. This inheritance is ours, reserved for us. It's incorruptible, undefiled, and doesn't fade away. Now, it's not just pie in the sky. When you become a Christian, part of that inheritance is yours right now, though the fulfillment of it is yet future. We have a limitless inheritance. You say, well, what is it? Well, I mean, what is it? What do I get? I'm thinking about being a Christian. What do I get? What is this inheritance? Well, are you ready for this? Every promise God ever made. Period. Ready for that? Now, if you want me to delineate them, we'll be here a while. Every promise God ever made. You say, well, every promise God ever made? That's right. Every promise. In 2 Peter chapter 1, verse 4, it says, by which are given to us exceedingly great and precious promises. Great and precious promises. In 2 Corinthians 1:20, listen to this. It says this. For all, are you ready for this? All the promises of God in Christ are yes. Did you get that? Isn't that great? And in Him are amen. Isn't that good? All the promises of God in Christ are yes. If He made it, you can say, is it for me? And the answer will be yes. Isn't that good? And then you can say, amen, which means so let it be. Hey, God is in the business of giving, isn't He? Great, precious promises. What are you looking for? Peace? That's in there. Love? Grace, wisdom, eternal life, joy, victory, strength, guidance, all your needs met, power, knowledge, mercy, forgiveness, righteousness, gifts of the Spirit, trouble, that's in there. Pain, suffering, fellowship with the Trinity, instruction from the Word, truth, spiritual discernment, heaven, a room in the Father's house, eternal riches, you name it. You see, because this is the great thought, because when you became a Christian, you are one with Jesus Christ, and when you're one with Jesus Christ, you receive everything the Father gives Him, because Paul says you're heirs with Christ and joint heirs. You're the inheritors of all the promise. Oh, what a deal. You know, you present Jesus Christ to somebody, and you're really offering Him everything. Everything. Now, let's look at the text. There are three things that I want you to see. Three things. The ground of our inheritance, the guarantee of our inheritance, and the goal of our inheritance. Why? You say, I don't understand how we get this. I don't understand how we can be sure we keep it. And I don't understand why God's doing this. That's what I want to show you. First of all, what is the ground of our inheritance? What is the basis for this? Why does God do this? And how? And what is it that makes it real? Verse 11, let's look. First two words, in whom. Now, this modifies Christ in verse 10. Christ in whom we have obtained an inheritance. Now we'll stop there for a second. The ground of our inheritance is Christ, beloved. Christ. You see, there's no way to get anything that God has to offer apart from Christ. There's nothing outside of Christ. Neither is there salvation in any other, for there is none other name under heaven given among men whereby we must be saved. I didn't say that. That's what the Bible says. And I believe the Bible to be the authoritative Word of God. And God says it's in Christ. It's in Christ. In whom, look at it in verse 11, in whom we have received an inheritance. In whom, it's being in Christ. It's being one with Christ. It's that indivisible union. Verse 3 says we are blessed because we are in Christ. That's really the Christian's spiritual biography. Let me show you that. Go back to Romans 6 for just a minute. The book of Romans, chapter 6, and I'll show you something interesting there. Verse 3 and following says, know ye not that as many of us as were baptized into Jesus Christ were baptized into His death. Now, it's not talking about water baptism. It's talking about union with Christ, talking about being placed into Christ. As many of us as believed in Christ and were then brought into a spiritual union with Christ, as many of us as did that, we're baptized into His death. Now watch. We were baptized into His death. Now the next verse. We are buried with Him by baptism into death, that as Christ was raised from the dead by the glory of the Father, even so we also should walk in newness of life. For if we have been planted together in the likeness of His death, we shall be also in the likeness of His resurrection. Now notice that. Listen, here's a fabulous thought. When you became a Christian, Somehow, by some marvelous miracle that only God could do, you, as if it was done as if this happened, were taken right from here and transported 2,000 years back, nailed to the cross, buried with Christ, you rose with Christ, you're one with Christ forever. That's the way it worked. God performed an incredible miracle. God put you in union with Jesus Christ. You died with Him, so your sin was paid for. You rose with Him. You walk in newness of life. You are now one with Him to receive all the inheritance that God could ever give His beloved Son. That's union with Christ. That's being in Christ. It's different than following the teachings of Jesus. It's different. It's dying with Him. It's rising with Him, not just listening to Him. It's putting your faith and trust and confidence. It's a real union. And ultimately, the wonder of all wonders is the Bible says that someday when you see Jesus Christ, you will be what? Like Him. 1 John 3:2. Did you know that Romans 8 says that He wants to conform?

0: Here's today's word of encouragement with pastor and attorney, Mosley Collins.
1: What is the way to God? Jesus said, I am the way, the truth, and the life. No one comes to the Father except by me. So now we know that the way to God is through Jesus Christ, our Savior.
0: Today's word of encouragement is presented by Mosley Collins Injury Lawyers, 916 all fours for legal help.
2: He predestinated according to the purpose of Him. It was His plan. And that's a mystery. In fact, the word predestinated is proorizo in the Greek. It means to mark out the boundaries. God planned it out. He marked out the limitations. But I want you to notice the second phrase in verse 11. It says, who worketh all things after the counsel of His own will. This is a fabulous statement. The word worketh in the Greek is energeo, from which we get energetic, or energize, or energy. Listen to this now. Whatever God plans, God energizes. You got that? And you'll notice over in verse 19, the same word, energeo, is used again. In verse 19, it talks about at the end of the verse, the working of His mighty power, the energizing of His mighty power, which He energized, it's there again in verse 20, in Christ when He raised Him from the dead. If you want an illustration of how powerful He is, that's the one. He raised Christ from the dead. That's the kind of energy that's working out His plan. God works out what God plans. Nothing can change it. If God makes a plan, He'll energize it. If God says, I determined to set my love upon you, Paul says, who, verse Romans 8, who shall separate us from that love? Anybody? No. If God says, I don't condemn you, Paul says, who is he that condemns? If God says, I hold no charge against you, Romans 8, Paul says, who shall lay any charge to God's elect? Nobody. In other words, when God decides something in the plan, He energizes its accomplishment, it's irrevocable. What a secure hope.
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9: There is no perfect church. Why? Because we're all sinners. And we're all under the same roof right now. And there's going to be conflict somewhere along the line. 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
11: 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And we're so glad that you've joined us. 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And now, here's Pastor Jeff.
9: We're going to look at 1 Thessalonians chapter 5. We're going to finish up the book of 1 Thessalonians, starting in verse 12. And we urge you, brethren, to recognize those who labor among you and over you in the Lord and admonish you, and to esteem them very highly in love for their work's sake. Be at peace among yourself. Now we exhort you, brethren, warn those who are unruly, comfort the faint-hearted, uphold the weak, be patient with all. See that no one renders evil for evil to anyone, but always pursue what is good, both for yourselves and for all. Rejoice always. Pray without ceasing. In everything, give thanks, for this is the will of God in Christ Jesus for you. Do not quench the Spirit. Do not despise prophecies. Test all things. Hold fast what is good. Abstain from every form of evil. And we're going to finish up this wonderful little epistle to the Thessalonians. The title of the message is, we have it on the screen here, How Then Should We Live? How then should we live? Now, how many of you guys have ever heard of an author by the name of Francis Schaeffer? Anybody here heard of Francis Schaeffer? All right, this is cool. That's awesome. Well, you know, I ripped the title off from him. I did. You know, he has a book, and he wrote it in 1976, and it's called How Then Should We Live? And I guess I got to tell you, I read that book about 12 years ago, and it was life-changing. It was transforming to me in many ways. Let me just give you a little bit of a review of it. He analyzes the rise and decline of Western culture throughout the lens of a Christian worldview, arguing that society's philosophical and cultural shifts are deeply rooted in fundamental beliefs about reality. Schaeffer contends that Western civilization, once rooted in Christian absolutes, has gradually shifted towards humanism, leading to moral relativism, and ultimately to the decay of society. He actually traces this through history with the fall of Rome, the Renaissance, the Reformation, the Enlightenment, and he says how these ages were all marked by the same type of disintegration, the same type of moral shift, which ultimately brought about their collapse. In this book, he tells us that a biblical worldview matters. Without it, the decline of the West is certain. And he also tells us and he warns us of the danger of humanism and the need for absolute truth. And he calls us to encourage Christians to engage the culture thoughtfully and courageously, just bringing the worldview into this world. Remember how I've been talking about it in the past? Speak life into this darkness. Speak life into the darkness. Speak truth into the darkness. And you know, on Tuesday, I didn't go because of my ankle. I know I'm cheating. I should have the cast on another week, and I'm paying for it right now. But I didn't go because of my ankle, but I'm so proud of Mike and Peter and Alita. I don't let anybody else sneak down there that I'm not aware of. And so thank you guys for going down there and standing in the gap for these kids. You really have that bill, what was it, AB 495, that was actually going to sanction state-sponsored kidnapping. And I mean, just anybody could take your kids out of school. It was just a horrendous bill. And I hear that the bill's been suspended, and there's optimism that it won't ever come back to the light. But if it does, it may come back. Yeah, give the Lord a hand. That's all the Lord's doing, right? But we have a responsibility to stand in the gap. How then should we live? Francis Schaeffer addresses this in 76. As we see humanism creeping into our culture, how then should we live? And we have a responsibility to stand in the gap for those who can't stand in the gap and stand for truth and what is right. Well, in our text today, Paul's basically saying the same thing. He says in the same world, because believe me, those problems that exist today existed back then. And in many cases, sometimes the culture was actually worse back then than it is. We haven't even gotten quite close to where it's been, right? And in light of those same problems that the world is having and the soon of turn request, he says, how then should we live? And that's basically what this whole book has been about, right? Remember how he founded the church in Thessalonica in Acts chapter 17? He spent 3 weeks there. He was ran out of town because of persecution. And he basically wanted to write these guys to reassure them and build them up in the faith. And in chapter 1, we said he was given thanks for, you know, we saw that he was given thanks for these guys. Man, they were doing a great job in chapter one. They were great examples. As a matter of fact, he said, your example is so great. Throughout the surrounding regions, people are hearing about your faith in the Lord Jesus Christ. So keep up the good work. And then in chapter two, you know, there were some accusations that he needed to address. And so he defended his ministry. But in the process of defending his ministry, he also gave us a model for ministry. And that was in chapter 2, verses 1 through 12. And then in chapter 2, verses 13 through 20, he was just so proud of the way they received the word. And they laid hold of it, and they were actually moving forward in the faith. And then in chapter 3, he goes, but I want to make sure that you're going to be established, rooted, and grounded. Know what you believe, but also know why you believe it, and be able to articulate it. Understand it that well, that you know what, the why, and you're able to articulate it. And don't worry about being fluent. You just know what it is you believe, and just say what the Lord, and he'll start leading your conversation. You're going, man, who was speaking for me? It wasn't me, it was him, right? And so, hey, he established in the faith. And then in chapter 4, he deals with the first 12 verses saying, hey, here's how to walk and to please God. Your sanctification is your sexual purity. Boy, is that not a message for today as well? Your sexual purity. Sexual sins just seem to be so rampant within our culture. And God help us all, right? We've all, you know, have fallen somewhere in the past. Maybe I shouldn't say all, but I can make a pretty close guess that a lot of us have fallen in those areas in the past. And make sure we just keep our sexual just keep that under check, under the Holy Spirit. And then we looked at 3 weeks, we looked at the rapture and the reason why, without a shadow of a doubt, I was like the attorney. Who was those great attorneys of old, you know? I like, you know, laid out the case and there's no one that can even dispute my arguments. No, I'm just kidding. It was, I did lay out a case, but I'm sure that there are those who would disagree with it that could refute it and so forth and so on. But we laid out a pre-trib rapture, of course. That's the position of Calvary Chapel. That's my position, and feel free to have another one. You know, that's not an issue that we're going to divide over. And then last week, we looked at the day of the Lord. And so today, what we're going to look at is four practical ways Paul wants us to live in light of the same problems that the world is having today, and even worse, in the light of Christ's return. He starts off in verse 12. Look at it there. The first main point is the appreciation for spiritual leaders. We urge you. The word means to, obviously, to ask, to inquire, in the sense that it's being urged. It's not something that is taken lightly. It's actually urgent. That's why he's saying we are urging you to pay attention to what it is I'm about to say to you. We're urging you. Please pay attention. Wake up. Hear what it is that I have to say to you. Act upon it. Don't just hear these words. Act upon it. I'm urging you to act upon these things. Now remember, this church, he was very impressed with this church. This church was a very good church. It was growing. It was strong. But it still had a few problems. Remember, Timothy came back with the report that, hey, you know, their faith is growing and all this stuff that we just talked about. But there is a laundry list of things that need to be addressed. And he's about ready to address one of those laundry list items, which is making sure you're recognizing those who are laboring among you. Hey, a great example of a great church, but yet a few issues. And you know you've heard it said that if you find a perfect church, don't show up because you'll wreck it. Don't show up because you'll just be the one that just messes it all up for everybody else. There is no such thing as a perfect church. Can I get an amen to that? We're all flawed human beings, aren't we? We're all saved by the grace of God, aren't we? We all need his mercy every day, don't we? We all need that reset every morning with his mercies being brand new, don't we? We all need to learn patience with one another, as we'll talk about in just a minute. We need to be patient. See, this church was a good church. It was had a reputation of being a good church. Their faith was reaching the surrounding areas, but yet it wasn't a perfect church. And that's important for us to remember because, you know, what God is doing the work. God is getting the glory. He's not going to share his glory with anybody else. And there's no way we could even be perfect in our own flesh, period. But he wants us always humble and always dependent upon him. And I got to tell you, this season in this church right now has been one of the most enjoyable seasons that I've had in the entire time I've been here. It's just been an incredible time. You guys are an incredible family, an incredible church family. Not that other families weren't incredible that have gone in and through. I loved everyone, but this has been a pretty good season. And I just want to tell you guys that we got a perfect church going here. I mean, no, I'm just kidding. We're like 99.9% there, you know. I mean, if I just leave, you guys would take it over the top, you know. It'd just be boom right there. But no, I'm just blessed to be your pastor. I'm blessed that you guys are so loving to one another. No, seriously. And so welcoming to people. And just so, you know, keep up the good work in the Lord. Amen. But there is no perfect church. Why? Because we're all sinners and we're all under the same roof right now. And there's going to be conflict somewhere along the line. The question is can we overcome the conflict and maintain unity and maintain that incredible bond and move forward? Hey, a lot of husbands and wife don't stay married because they just can't deal with it. They can't handle that. The marriages that are strong, you know, sometimes people will look at it from the outside thinking, you guys have never had an argument once in your entire life. Right. I mean, that's what they think, right? They've never seen the sparks fly, you know? It's like they've never seen the behind closed doors, right? I've not met a married couple once that doesn't have some type of a little bit of a snippet here, a little there, a little, you know, snapping there. And so it is important that you're committed to the body of Christ, you're committed to him, and you're committed to one another to maintain unity. And then he uses the word brethren there. You guys see that in verse 12 there? I urge you, brethren. It actually denotes unity, and, you know, it actually denotes fellowship and identity of origin. And it's been used in different ways throughout the context of Scripture in Matthew 1 and Luke 3 and 19 and Luke 6 as members of the same family, you know, brethren. You're members of the same family, same kin. And you have that brethren can be used in that term biblically. And then members of the same tribe or countrymen in Acts 3 or in Acts 7 and Romans 9. And then you have of one nature, a fellow man was regarded as a brother. You have the, you know, man, that's all those people out there, you know, really are my brothers, you know, my brothers and sisters. And you can't say that in the Lord, but, you know, I mean, with the fellowship of man, that's where we're all brothers, so to speak. And then you have the fellowship of a body of believers that is just put together by Christ, that community that has his life. And that's what Paul's referring to here when he says brethren. Is the body of Christ. It's one of Paul's favorite words. You know, he uses it at least 60 times in his letters, and he uses it 27 times in this 5 chapters of Thessalonians. So that's amazing, isn't it? Brethren. You see, the church is a family. I like to refer to us as a forever family. Right? Amen. We are going to be together forever. And one of these days, we'll have plenty of time to just hang out with each other. We're not going to have to be rushing off to there. We're going to be in heaven forever, hanging out before the throne. The forever family of God. And you know, I think in many cases, most of you would probably say that you're probably closer to other brothers and sisters in the Lord than you might be to your own brothers and sisters. Because if they're not saved, it's hard to have a connection, that connection with them. And so we need to understand when he's saying, brethren, man, lay hold of it. And be committed to the body of Christ. Be committed to it. Be committed to one another. Be committed to be here, to grow, to use your gifts, to serve the Lord. You know, your being here is a blessing to somebody. Well, I mean, I'll tell you right now, it's a blessing to me. It's a blessing to Judy. It's a blessing. All of you guys are here. It's a blessing to us. And yet, not just Judy and I, but you're a blessing to one another. And listen, a lot of ministry is going to take place as soon as I say amen today. And we sing the last song, and I say, guys, go out there, fellowship. A lot of ministry is going to take place because you're connected with individuals, and that individual is going to say something, and they're going to minister to you. So just you being here and saying those little things to another person is a huge blessing. So we need the family of God. Can I get an amen to that? You know, I was talking the other day. I just said, you know, if I lost my voice and I couldn't preach, I mean, I'd be sad, right? But I'm going to be in the body of Christ doing something. You know, I don't care what it is. I don't care if it's just filling up the water pitcher back there, you know, or just making coffee for everybody or making sure that, you know, the place is clean. I mean, I'm going to be a part of the body of Christ no matter what. Man, serving the Lord with whatever gifts and talents I have left till the end of my days. God forbid I don't lose my voice or I don't lose my mind. And then he goes on in verse 12, to recognize those who labor among you, number one, who are over you, number two. Over you what? In the Lord. That's important to remember. And admonish you. So he's actually talking about Christian leaders, elders, pastors in the church there. And he's saying to them, you need to recognize them. And this is one of the areas that this church was struggling in, is they weren't recognizing their leaders. They weren't appreciating their leaders. And this hasn't changed. In 2,000 plus years, it hasn't changed. There's a lot of churches that do not appreciate pastors and leaders. As a matter of fact, you know, they say after service they go to lunch and then they have the pastor for lunch. You know, they're just constantly ripping the pastors, leaders, and people apart in the body of Christ. And so Paul's saying, listen, don't do that. You need to recognize them for their labors. And listen, a pastor is to labor. And you see that right there in verse 12. It says to labor. Now, there's no room for laziness in the ministry, period. A pastor, if he's not willing to work pretty much 6 days a week with no real start time and no real end time because it's not a 9-to-5 job, there's going to be problems. And he really has no business being in the ministry, if you want my humble opinion. Yeah, this is no business. You're going to be working. You're going to be working all the time. You're going to miss birthdays. You're going to miss anniversaries. You're going to miss special events. You're going to miss these things because the body of Christ, there's going to be needs. There's things that are going to come up, and you're going to be there. You have to try to be the best you can at being there. And you're going to be working 50 to 70 hours a week, which most pastors I know are working 50, 70 hours a week. Yes, despite popular opinions, pastors just don't work one day a week. What do you do all week? Where do you want me to start? I remember coming out of the workforce, going into the ministry, thinking, what do you guys do all day? What do you guys do all day? And then I got ran over by the steam truck. I mean, I was like, oh, man. But I'll tell you this. In the workforce, I would look at the clock. I'd be a clock watcher. Anybody got clock watchers, you know? Like in high school, I was watching the clock. The English teacher said, time will pass, but will you? You know, I mean, I was watching, man, how fast can this class get over? How fast can I get home to my wife and my kids? I don't want to be here anymore. But the moment I stepped into the ministry, I have never, ever looked at the clock and says, oh, my gosh, you know, I can't wait to get out of here. And on the contrary, what I've done is I've looked at the clock and I've seen it be 4 o'clock going, oh, my goodness, I still got a ton of stuff to do. And I've never been bored a single day in the ministry, not one. In the workforce, I you could catch that boredom coming in, but you always try a way to meditate and focus on the Lord to try to get past it. But the ministry, man, it's just go, go, go. So there's no room for anybody who wants to be lazy. Now, yes, I need to do a better job at taking a Sabbath, especially if Judy works on a Monday. Well, there's nothing else for me to do than to work. I mean, I just love to work. And so if she's not home, I'm going to work. If she's home, then it's a little bit harder to work. And the same thing on a day that I have to work and she's home, it's really hard for me to work too. It's like, oh, here, you're home. I just want to sit next to you. And a pastor's wife must be ready. The reality is my wife has missed many birthdays, anniversaries, and holidays, etc. And the calling has to be, I think, upon them as well as the man. Hey, the priority of the pastor, number one, is to equip the saints, to feed them. Ephesians 4, it says to equip the saints for the work of the ministry. You remember in Acts 6 that the priority was, hey, the tables needed to be waited on, but we need to keep in prayer and the ministry of the word, so let's raise up deacons to wait on the table. The priority of the pastor is to disciple, which is including teaching, praying, and meeting with fellowship, hospital visits, etc., etc. Be with sheep, counseling, comforting, being with people as best you can. You know, just a little word of caution in regards to pastors and their schedules. They're not God. They can't be in two places at the same time. And so sometimes I've actually been in the situation where I've been asked to be in two places at the same time. And it's not very comfortable because you want to try to be in both places at the same time. And my heart is that if I could multiply myself, I would be in both places at the same time. It's very important that everyone understands that, yes, your priority may be a priority, but there may be a priority with somebody else, and you don't know what that priority is. So I would urge patience and kindness and grace in regards to those type of situations. Everyone thinks their situation is a priority, but they have no idea what the other person that he may be meeting with or doing at that time is also a very important priority too. But that's the pastor's role in regards to labor. And then he says they're over you in the Lord, not in the flesh, but in the Lord. And in Hebrews 13:17, it says this, obey those who rule over you and be submissive, for they watch out for your souls. As those who must give an account. Did you guys catch that? A pastor, an elder, are those who are watching out for your souls and also are going to have to give an account to God for your soul. Let them do so with joy and not with grief. That would be unprofitable for you. So when you pick a church, when you pick a local church to belong to, you're not just picking it because of all these things, you know. You're picking it because you're really looking also for a pastor who can help hold you accountable to the Lord. a pastor who is going to pray for you, a pastor who is going to love on you, and a pastor, yes, who may, in just a minute, as we're going to talk about, admonish you if needed. That's what you're looking for. You're looking for a spiritual guide, a tutor. And it's not as somebody who's lording it over. It's somebody that comes alongside as a brother. As a brother to another brother or as a brother to a sister. It's in the Lord. It's not in a work situation. It's not in any type of a, I'm better than anybody else or anything like that. But that's what you're looking for. You're looking for a pastor to come alongside and help you and guide you and yes, bring comfort and to challenge you in the Word of God. You're looking for an under-shepherd. That's what you're looking for. And you're looking for somebody who's going to teach you the entire counsel of God's Word. You're teaching for somebody who's going to go through it. And know this, that pastors are now accountable. If you call this church home, I am now accountable for you. More on that in just a minute, because that's a bit overwhelming, if you want my humble opinion. And then the next thing we see is that they are to warn you. They're admonishing you. At times, there needs to be an admonishment, which is a caution or a reproof. And it's gentle. It's not harsh and it's not unloving. A pastor must have the authority to speak the truth of God's word. And he must speak it in truth, and he must speak it in love, but he must have the authority to speak it into your life and correct you if need be. A gentle reproof, a gentle admonishment, a gentle saying, hey, wait a second, I think you might be off course here. And this has never gone well. And I mean, I shouldn't say never gone well, but in a lot of cases, it doesn't go well. It just doesn't, because people don't want to hear the correction that's needed. I mean, years ago, I was at Calvary Chapel of Auburn, and we had a guy in the ministry. And he's standing there in the office, and he's talking about living with his girlfriend right in front of the secretary and whoever else is there. I don't remember. And so I pull him aside. I say, you know, you can't do that. That's fornication, and you're sinning. Why are you doing that? Why are you destroying? You're really hindering your relationship with God. And potentially, it doesn't even exist if you can sin willfully without understanding there's no guilt, there's no conviction of it. And he goes, well, I'm not going to stop. I said, well, then, you know, I'm not telling you you can't be at the church. I want you to stay here at the church, but you're not serving in that ministry anymore. Well, he left. And of course, he left mad. To this day, I still feel bad because that man is an incredible man. I pray for him. I hope he's got it right. I hope he's repented. I hope he's turned from that sin and is wanting to walk with the Lord. I know another pastor, I won't mention where, who actually was in Judges, and he was in that section where everyone was doing right in his own eyes, and he actually brought up, you know, there in that text, there's the sin of homosexuality, and he taught a very well-balanced message in regards to that. He preached against the sin of homosexuality, but he preached for the love of the sinner, and I thought, man, you know, I almost said his name, and I called him. I think I emailed him. I said, bro, you did a great job. I mean, that was amazing how you handled that. That was awesome. Well, come to find out, one of the elders in the church had a son who was gay, and they were demanding that he repent from teaching that message the next Sunday. You need to get up on Sunday, and you need to repent from teaching that message. And he wouldn't do it. And of course, this causes all kinds of tension and stress and division within the body of Christ. Instead of the pastor repenting, the elder should have repented. I'm sorry your son is homosexual, but that doesn't mean we don't love him. We love him, but let me just make it very clear. The Bible is very clear that homosexuality is a sin, just like living with your girlfriend is a sin. We're not picking on anybody's sin. And you look, these are the type of things that pastors deal with on a consistent basis. And I could really literally go on all day long. Let me just say to you that when I've had to deal with this in the past, I try to do it as discreetly as possible. And I try to deal with the individual and not deal with the entirety of the whole church. You just deal with the individual. But many times people have gotten mad and left. And like with this man I mentioned at Calvary Auburn, he got mad and he left. Well, then of course I hear that he's saying all these horrible things about me. You know, and so, you know, what do you do? Number one, I don't defend myself. I don't need to. And number two, I don't even really want to talk about it because my hope is, and not talking about it, that when he does come to his senses and he does repent, he'll be welcome back. That he knows that he can come back to me at any time. We're not fighting. Him and I aren't fighting. He's fighting with God. I just happen to be the voice that's telling him, you're wrestling with God in your sin, and God wants you to repent and come to him. See the difference there?
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26: 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Welcome to today's message from Pastor Justin Soto of River City Baptist Church of Natomas. The example of our Savior being full of grace and truth found in John 1:14 is a pattern that they strive to emulate at RCBC, standing strong in the principles and truths of God's Word with a heart of grace and love interwoven into the fabric of who they are, as illustrated by the message preached. As you listen, prayerfully consider what the Lord would have for you through today's message. Now, here's Pastor Justin.
0: Amen. So much is happening here in Matthew chapter 26, and there's something that I believe is because it's the enormity of things happening and the seriousness of the hour, and Christ giving himself for us is the highlight of Matthew 26 and 27 and 28. And there's some things here that are lost that I want to point out to us here this morning, I think are going to be a blessing to all of us. And so Matthew 26 is where Brother Eric read earlier. And if you look there at verse 31, it says this: "Then said Jesus unto them," these are the verses Brother Eric read earlier, "All ye shall be offended because of me this night, for it is written, I will smite the shepherd, and the sheep of the flock shall be scattered." And so Jesus has just partaken of the Passover with his apostles. He's taken this most important Old Testament ritual, and he's passing it to the disciples, but he's also commissioning a brand new ordinance for the local churches, and that's where we get the concept of communion. So that's a highlight, to have communion being introduced to us. We also see the quote of the scripture where it says, "Smite the shepherd and the sheep will be scattered." And we see that he's referring to the apostles, and he's going to be lifted up and he's going to look out, and the apostles are going to run for their lives, and they say, "We'll never do it." Verse 33, "Peter answered and said unto him, though all men shall be offended because of thee, yet I will never be offended." And we have to be careful when we say we're never going to do something again. We sometimes do that, don't we? "God, just bless me this one time, and I promise, ever do such and such again." And I'm for decisions, and I'm for us making changes in our life, and I'm for us trying to chart ourselves in a path that's most beneficial and most obedient to the scriptures. But we like Peter, sometimes say, "I will never do thus and such again." And if anything, we could say, by the grace of God or through your help, I'm going to try not to ever do that again. And you certainly could commit to memory scriptures that would help in those capacities, and use an altar every day, die daily like the Apostle Paul did. But we're prone to say, "I'm never, ever going to do that." And Peter said it. And before sunrise the next day, he'd already denied the Lord three times. Jesus said, verse 34, "Verily I say unto thee that this night before the cock crow, thou shalt deny me thrice." Peter said unto him, "Though I should die with thee, yet will I not deny thee." Likewise also said all the disciples. And they all echoed the words of Peter, "We're with you till the end, Lord." And in a way they were. Every single apostle died a martyr's death. James, of course, being the first of the apostles to be martyred. And John, his brother, the end caps were the brothers, the sons of thunder, as they were called, Boanerges. And the first to be martyred was James. And his younger brother, John, was the last to be martyred of all the apostles. So in some ways, they did give their lives. But that night in particular, when they came to arrest the Lord, they put up a fight initially, they saw the difficulty of the hour, and they fled. All these things happening, and nestled in these verses is a nugget of truth that I want to point out to all of us here today. Look again at verse number 32. "But after I am risen again, I will go before you into Galilee." Now, he had mentioned that on several different occasions to meet them in Galilee. Let me give you a map here. Give me the next screen, if you would, Sammers, and give me this microphone as well. And I hope you can see this screen here. And I just got a visual so you can understand what's going on here. I'm colorblind, so I'll say the
1: orangish color at the top where it says Galley. Can you see that? I hope you can see it. And whatever color that is. And it says Galley. You see the Sea of Galley there in the picture as well. Much or most of Jesus' ministry took place in the region of Galilee. And so it was where Nazareth is, where he was born. You'll see Nazareth there highlighted. Capernaum. There's more stories in Capernaum than any other city during the Gospels, I should say, that Jesus did. Tiberias is where the Sea of Galilee is also known as the Sea of Tiberias. So much or most of Jesus' ministry took place in an area called Galilee. Now, Galilee is regional, and it's not a city specifically. It might be like you and I would say the Bay Area or the Central Valley or some type of or New England or some that's it's not a specific location, and how you might define that location might vary from person to person. But the region known as Galilee was that northern part. Then below that is Samaria, and the Samaria, and you see there's a city of Samaria, which was the capital of Israel for a short season during the Old Testament. And after they'd split into two nations, the northern 10 tribes eventually took Samaria as their capital. But now in the time of the gospel account, Samaria is also a region, like Galilee is, like the Bay Area, and it embodies multiple locations, multiple cities. And the Samaritans lived in Samaria, which certainly makes sense, right? And there's many stories in the Bible about Samaria and Samaritans specifically. Of course, in John chapter 4, the woman at the well, she was of the city of Sychar, which was a city of Samaria. The Samaritans were half Jews, half Gentiles, hated by the Gentiles, hated by the Jews, and they were kind of almost... The Samaria was sometimes like an other side to the track type of area. As a matter of fact, when Jesus said in John chapter 4, I must needs go through Samaria, it was commonplace for the Jewish people to travel from Galilee to Judea to bypass Samaria. Sometimes even crossing the Jordan River or just paralleling the Jordan River and not going through the heart of Samaria. And that was one of the when Jesus said, I must needs go through Samaria, he was making a statement there by traveling directly through the city of or the region of Samaria. Below that is Judea. Of course, you see Jerusalem with the star there. And, of course, Jesus was crucified there in Jerusalem. We know that Jesus oftentimes avoided being in Jerusalem, and because the hostility toward him there. And, again, when Lazarus was sick, he said... and of course he died, but they thought he was sick, the apostles did, and then Jesus told them, oh, he's dead, we're going to go see Lazarus. And they said to Jesus, the last time you were in Bethany, and Bethany is just a few miles away from Jerusalem there, and the last time you were in that area, they tried to kill you. And so Jesus said, well, we have to go see Lazarus. So Jesus oftentimes avoided Jerusalem and Judea because of the hostility toward him there. And so, but we know, of course, that it was in Jerusalem, in the region of Judea, that he was ultimately arrested falsely, as we talked about last week, and tried falsely, accused falsely, but willingly laid down his life so that you and I could be saved. And they didn't catch him. They didn't overpower him. He willingly laid down his life for you and for me. They may have thought they did, but he could have called 10,000 angels, amen, and they could have set him free and at one request. And he chose willingly to take this cup, the cup of sin, for you and for me. And so, understanding, again, Jesus said to the apostles there, this is after the Lord's Supper or the Passover together, before his arrest, he said, meet me in Galilee. I want you to meet me in Galilee. And it's interesting that he wanted them to meet him in Galilee for a few reasons we'll share in a bit. But before I get to those reasons, I want to show you a few other things. Look back with me, please, to Luke chapter 24. I shouldn't say back, look forward to Luke chapter 24. Jesus wants them to stay in Jerusalem. You think, well, wait a second, didn't he just tell them that he wants to meet them in Galilee? Well, the only reason he wants to meet them in Galilee is to give them some instruction. They're going to travel 80 miles, and they didn't have a 1945 Ford like Brother Frank had. They had 80 miles is quite the trek back then, and it would take several days to travel that distance. But he wants them to go there, and then they'll have to return because they, as you'll see here in Luke chapter 24. So look at Luke chapter 24, and I want to show you, let me see what verse I want to use. Let's look at verse number 45. It says, then opened he their understanding that they might understand the scriptures. Verse 46 of Luke 24. And he said to them, thus it is written, and thus it is behoved Christ to suffer, to rise from the dead on the third day, and that repentance and remission of sin should be preached in his name among all nations, beginning at Jerusalem. And ye are witnesses of these things. So he said specifically to them, I want you to tarry in the city of Jerusalem. I want you to stay in the city of Jerusalem. And Jerusalem, of course, is right there in the region of Judea. So he's going to tell them to go to Galilee just for a brief season to return back to the city of Jerusalem in order to have the founding of the church and the growth of the church that you see in Acts chapter 1 and 2. So look at Acts chapter 1, speaking of Jesus telling his apostles. Now, in Luke chapter 24, where we read, that was after his resurrection. I mentioned last Sunday during Easter service that there are 10 recorded post-resurrection appearances of our Lord in the four Gospels in the book of Acts. And so, of these 10, that Luke 24 was one of them. And it was there in the city of Jerusalem. And he said to them, stay in Jerusalem. And they're thinking to themselves, Jerusalem? They kill people in Jerusalem, mainly you. And we are Christians, of course. They weren't called that just yet. They weren't called that till the city of Antioch, but they were believers. They were of the way, Jesus' way, right? And so there was a certain hostility. They had bolted the door shut in John chapter 20, did they not? For fear. They had bolted the door when Jesus came in to them in John chapter 20 on that Sunday night of Resurrection Day. And so a lot of fear, a lot of volatility, if you will, in and around the city of Jerusalem. But that's where Christ wants them to start, the apostles specifically. So let's look at Acts chapter 1. The book of Acts is kind of a continuation from the book of Luke. And I say that because of this. There's four Gospels, Matthew, Mark, Luke, and John. Each of the four Gospels are the different vantage points of the life of Christ from the perspectives of Matthew, who was one of his apostles. Mark, who we believe was a young man during the time, and he was probably related to Barnabas. And Matthew, Mark, Luke. Luke, who came around not till later. He was a physician, a Gentile physician. And then you have John, who is also an apostle. So of the four gospel accounts, two of whom were apostles, two of them were not apostles. And Matthew wrote Matthew. And you're right, you see these commentaries. I saw some guy, he said, oh, not any of the Matthew, Mark, Luke, or John, none of those books were written by somebody who ever saw Jesus. And though they just attributed the names Matthew to the book of Matthew. And why does everyone want to discredit or discount the Bible? Believe the book, amen? Matthew wrote Matthew, period. John wrote John. See, if you have all these weird doctrines, you got to uninvent, you know, the actual history the way it really was. And that was free for you, by the way. But Matthew, Mark, Luke, and John, by those four people. The book of Acts, penned by Luke. So if you, when you read the book of Luke, you read through. And then if you want to just continue the story, you'd then go to the book of Acts. Because, I mean, Matthew, Mark, Luke, and John, all four Gospels, the perspectives of Jesus' life from those four different vantage points. Then Luke continues the story in the book of Luke. And that's, so you're continuing. So when you go from Luke 24, where we were, to Acts chapter 1, that's just the very next part of the message there. And then look at Acts chapter 1, verse 4. And now this is Jesus' last appearance, the 10th and final, as I mentioned last week. Again, I told you I'll be following up with some of the things we talked about on Easter Sunday here. Verse 4, and being assembled together with them, commanded them that they should not depart from Jerusalem. He wants them to stay in Jerusalem. Well, why did he ask them to go to Galilee? It seems crazy. It seems weird. It seems strange. It seems like all these things happening. He, in Matthew 26, where we read, he just partook of the Lord's, the Passover with his apostles. He says, when I'm risen again, meet me in Galilee. You mean you want us to travel that 80 miles from Jerusalem all the way to Galilee just to get a little instruction and then travel all the way back because you want the church there in Jerusalem to be the focal point where the apostles are? Yes. Well, why? That seems crazy. You ever have a boss or maybe a parent or somebody who maybe a coach and they give you just some instructions that just seem like, why are you giving me these instructions? They don't seem to make sense. And there oftentimes is principles and teaching with those instructions that you are needing, and therefore coach tells you to do this, or dad or mom tells you to do this, or teacher tells you to do it this way. I part-time teach math, and I got to teach these kids algebra, and algebra 1, algebra 2, and I try to teach these kids to solve equations. And it's like, well, Mr. Soto, why do I got to do it that way? I said, because it's going to get a lot harder, and you got to know how to do it. So sometimes their instructions are there, and in our finite minds, we say, well, I know a better way. And I think the apostles could have been thinking to themselves, we know a better. Why would we go all the way up to Galilee? What, if you want us to stay here, if you want us to plant in Jerusalem, if you want us to start in Jerusalem, why are you sending us all the way to Galilee? Because he told them, meet me in Galilee. By the way, in Mark chapter, I'll read the verse for you. But in Mark chapter 16, he is parallel to Matthew chapter 26. He says, but go your way. In all actuality, this is the angels talking to the women there at the tomb in Mark 16. Go your way, tell his disciples and Peter that he goeth before them into Galilee. So before he was arrested, he told them, meet me in Galilee. And when Jesus was, the angels on the morning of the resurrection, he told the angels told the gals, tell the disciples, don't forget about Galilee. Put on your running shoes. You got to get up there. You got to go so why? So let me give you four reasons why, and I'll be quick on these reasons. I believe all but one of the 12 apostles were from the region of Galilee. Matthew chapter 4, Peter and his brother Andrew, James and his brother John, two sets of brothers, apostles of our Lord. All four of those men were fishermen on the Sea of Galilee. And they were out of Capernaum and other parts up there and such. And that's where Jesus said to them, follow me, I will make you fishers of men. I believe this. I believe the significance of Galilee is many reasons why he wanted them to go there. One conclusion that I have drawn, why he told them, okay, yes, you're going to stay down here in Jerusalem. You're going to start this church. We're going to get things rolling. And we're going to blaze the gospel to the world from this being kind of the strategic headquarters, then Antioch in Acts chapter 13, and then we'll spread the gospel to the known world in one generation. Important to stay in Jerusalem because that's where it starts. But before you start, go all the way to Galilee. Why? That seems so dumb. That seems so foolish. I think this. They were all from Galilee, and it's important for them to go where they were first called. I think there's importance. I'll just give you a little illustration. This past week, I was able to fly down to Southern California, where my mom lives, and help her out with a few things. And I spent 3 days down there. And you ever go back to where you grew up? And there's just something about it, is there not? Is there something, I mean, and if you've grown, if you were born here, raised here, grown up here your whole life, maybe you don't get that. But if you grew up somewhere else and you go back and a lot of things change, but a lot of things remain the same, and there's something about being, you know, going back to your roots. And I'll tell you a great illustration of this that we saw in our service here earlier today. We sang the goodness of God. That's a great little chorus, and it's powerful. It's only about maybe 10 or 15 years that it's been being sung.

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2: Who wrote that great hymn after the tragedy of losing his daughters. He wrote, "When peace like a river attendeth my way, when sorrow like sea billows roll, whatever my lot thou hast taught me to say, it is well with my soul." Go back mentally to the place that you met grace. Go back to the day you got born again. Go back in your mind to where you were, and there's something powerful. Before I send you on a journey around the world, apostles, before I launch you out of this city of Jerusalem, I want you to go to Galilee, because that's where you're from. And don't forget about your heritage. Don't forget about your background. And don't forget about your family. And don't forget about those things. I also think they kind of need to bury the old life as well. Maybe close some doors. It's not recorded in the scriptures that we just read, but there is a place in the scriptures in John 21 where Peter said, "I go a-fishing." You know, children, have you caught anything? No. Cast your nets on the other side. It's the Lord. Some of those things they had to deal with. And as we're going to serve God, we sometimes have to bury some things. I think going up to Galilee was first of all saying, hey, these are your roots. This is where I called you. This is where the work was done. This is where all these things had happened for, in your life. And this is where you walked on water, Peter. This is where you saw these miracles. This is the widow of Nain, Jairus' daughter. You saw all these things in the region of Galilee. Don't forget where you came from. If you forget from whence you've come, you have no idea where you're going. And Christianity, we need to read biographies. We need to read the history of Christianity and know it's not all about today and moving forward. And I think that we as a nation and we as a Christian people would do well to know our own history, because history is nothing more than his story. And we want to know the story of Christ in our life and in our workings. So where they are first called, bury that old life. Here's another thought. In 1 Corinthians 15, verse 6, it says this, that Jesus was seen of 500, right? Y'all remember familiar with that passage? But wait a second. In Acts chapter 1, in the city of Jerusalem, are you still in Acts 1? I don't know if you are. Yeah, well, if you are, it doesn't matter. And for time's sake, we won't go there. But in Acts chapter 1, there's 120 in the upper room. So in Jerusalem, there's 120. In Galilee is where the 500 are. So this is the truth. Because Jesus spent so much time in Galilee, there's a higher contingency of believers in Galilee than there is in Jerusalem. And you know what I think? There's a lot of people doing the work for the Lord. It's maybe good for us to see that there's other churches that are serving Christ. And they might do something a little differently than us, and they might have this better than us, and we might do this better than them, and we might have our... And again, all that does is help us.
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8: Oh.

0: In Paul's letter to the Romans, he wrote that Abraham was justified before God because he believed God. But James says in his letter that Abraham was justified by his works. So who's right? Welcome to Through the Bible. I'm Steve Schwetz, and our teacher, Dr. J. Vernon McGee, investigates this question in this study of Genesis 22. Before we jump into our study, though, it is letter month here at Through the Bible, so Greg and I have some letters for you, stories of how God is using his word in real lives right now.
1: And that's why we have letter month. Dr. McGee started it in May and December. It's just a time for us to say, please tell us your story. And of course, it encourages us, but it encourages everybody listening, the entire listening family.
0: Absolutely.
1: And so let's start with Mary in Buffalo, who shares this. Thank you for the Bible bus passes. Dr. McGee often talks about brilliant men. I don't think I've ever heard a more brilliant man than Dr. McGee, so full of the Spirit through his teaching and preaching. I have developed a new hunger for the Word of God. I have a new joy looking forward to Jesus in the rapture. I mean, Dr. McGee explains the rapture, the millennium, all these things that really don't get taught. I'm 63 years old, and I've never had it so clearly laid out as he does. The Holy Spirit within me rejoices when I hear Dr. McGee. Thank you so much for the vision, for continuing this ministry, and for keeping his voice on the air. I pray for those who run this ministry.
0: Well, thank you, Mary, so much for the encouragement. And next, we've got Jay, who tells us this. While I was living in my van, getting off meth, wow, this is a story, I listened to you daily over and over again, washing my mind and soul from the corruption of my past. Thank you and your staff for being a part of the program. Unlike when I could only listen to Jay Vernon on the radio, the app has been a blessing to me. Thank you for your prayers.
1: I think that's what the Bible calls transformation right there. And that just shows the power of God's word, as he says, to wash his mind and soul from the corruption of the past. Wow. Thank you, Jay. And God bless you, brother, in your journey. And we're happy to be here and to just aid what God is doing in your life. Now, we have a last note from Beth, and she writes this. Hello, friends. I completed one ride through the Bible bus on ttb.org this summer and presently completed Genesis on my second ride. You are our companions as my husband and I live and travel on our sailboat. The more I read and study the Bible, the more exciting it gets. I love finding unexpected treasures. I love being transformed. I love growing closer to my Lord. Thank you so very much.
0: Wow. Beth, you're probably one of the few people who has ridden the 5 years on the Bible bus on a sailboat.
1: On a sailboat. I do remember years ago somebody saying they had the solar Bible bus on a sailboat. And talk about the breadth and the range of the people that God reaches through this ministry. You know, you've got Jay, who's coming off of a meth addiction. You've got Beth on a sailboat. You've got Mary, who at a season of life that you and I are in, is just exploring and getting exciting insights into God's word. I mean, this is why we're here. We want the whole word for the whole world, Steve.
0: Yeah. And we do want to remind you that this is letter month as well. And your story has value to us and will hopefully bless listeners when you write in and tell us how the Lord has used the teaching of God's word to faithfully change you and conform you into the image of Christ. So we would love to hear your testimony. You can write to us at any time. You can call 1-800-65-BIBLE and leave a letter via voicemail.
1: Yes.
0: If you're not a writer, that's the easiest way to do it.
1: That's right. And so, if you're used to doing email, just send an email to BibleBus@ttb.org.
0: Yeah. Greg, why don't you pray for us as we begin the study?
1: Father, thank you for the way your word keeps reaching deeply into the lives of listeners here in North America and around the world in a couple of hundred languages. Lord, we always stand amazed at what you have built in this humble ministry. And we just want to be faithful and humble as we give out your whole word. And we pray you'll help us do that in Jesus' name. Amen.
0: Now here's our study of Genesis 22 on Through the Bible with Dr. J. Vernon McGee.
2: Now, very candidly, I recall the first time that I saw in this chapter these great truths that depict the cross of Christ. It was breathtaking, and I'm sure that many of you have had this call to your attention, but again, not only in the birth of Isaac, but now in the sacrifice of Isaac, there is a strange similarity. The very interesting thing is that James makes a statement that I'm sure many of us think contradicts the Bible, that is the other part of the Bible, when he says in James 2:21, was not Abraham our father justified by works when he had offered Isaac his son upon the altar? And then Paul makes the statement in Romans 4:1, what shall we say then that Abraham our father hath found as pertaining to the flesh? For if Abraham were justified by works, he hath whereof to glory, but not before God. For what saith the Scripture? Abraham believed God, and it is counted to him for righteousness. All right, now, which is right, James or Paul? Well, my answer is both of them are right. First of all, that you need to note that both of them are talking about the same thing. James is talking about the works of faith, not the works of the law. And you find that Paul is talking about justification before God. Now, Paul quotes way back in the 15th chapter of Genesis, when Abraham was just getting underway in a walk of faith, and only God knew his heart, and God saw that he believed him. Abraham believed God, and God counted it to him for righteousness. But we saw that he failed many times, and I'm of the opinion that his neighbors might say, well, we don't see that. But the day that he took his son to be offered on the altar, even the hard-hearted Philistine had to say, well, this man has works. And so James says he was justified by works when? Well, when he offered Isaac. But the question's going to arise, did he really offer Isaac upon the altar? And the answer, of course, is he didn't. But he was willing to, and that very act of being willing to is the act that James is talking about that reveals that he had the works of faith. And James is emphasizing the works of faith, which is in the 22nd chapter of Genesis. Paul's talking about faith in his heart, which he had way back in the 15th chapter. Now let's turn to this and begin to read. And it came to pass after these things that God did tempt Abraham and said unto him, Abraham, and he said, behold, here I am. Now, the word tempt is a little bit too strong here. Actually, the word means test, because James, you know, makes it very clear that God never tempts anyone with evil. God tempts folks in the sense that he tests their faith. And what he's doing here is God did test Abraham, and he's asking him now to do something very strange. Will you listen to this? And he said, take now thy son, thine only son, Isaac, whom thou lovest, and get thee into the land of Moriah, and offer him there for a burnt offering upon one of the mountains which I will tell thee of. You're going to find, by the way, that right after this chapter, that Sarah was 127 years old. Chapter 23, verse 1 says that, when she died, and we have the death of Sarah in the next chapter. The very interesting thing is that when you put that down with this chapter, you find out that this boy Isaac wasn't just a little lad. Now remember that 90 years old was the age of Sarah when he was born, 127 when she died. That means that there was 37 years elapsed here. Now, you wouldn't gather that from reading this. So this boy, little lad, Isaac, as he's called here, why, he actually was in his 30s, probably around 30 or 33 years of age. Now God says to him, and it reveals something of the heartstrings that it played upon Abraham and also God himself. Take now thy son, and the Lord Jesus, in the position in the Trinity, has taken the position of the Son. Thy Son, thine only Son. And the Lord Jesus is said to be the only begotten Son. Thine only Son Isaac, whom thou lovest. And the Lord Jesus said, the Father loves me, whom thou lovest. And get thee into the land of Moriah, and offer him there for a burnt offering upon one of the mountains which I will tell thee of. Take now your son, your only son Isaac, whom you love, and get to the land of Moriah. And it's the belief of a great many that Moriah, that is the particular part there, is the place where the temple was built, and it is the place that the Lord Jesus was sacrificed, that is, right outside the city walls. I didn't quite get oriented in Jerusalem, but I had a feeling that Golgotha and the temple area were not very far apart, and they belonged to the same ridge, by the way. There's a roadway in times past has been cut through there, and it's been breached, but it's the same ridge, and that is called Moriah. And it's the belief of many that the Lord Jesus died on the same ridge, the same mountain, that Abraham offered Isaac. And now he's to be offered for a burnt offering upon the mountains, which I'll tell thee of. Now, the burnt offering is the offering up till the time of the Mosaic law, and then a sin offering and a trespass offering was given. But here, the burnt offering speaks of the person of Christ and who he is. Now, this is an offer of a human sacrifice, and frankly, it raises this moral question, isn't this wrong? And the answer is, yes, it's morally wrong. But let's look at this for just a moment. I'm of the opinion, had you met Abraham that day on the way with Isaac, you would have said to him, where are you going, Abraham? He'd said to offer Isaac as a sacrifice, and you'd have said, well, don't you know that's wrong? And I think he would have said, yes, I've been taught that it was wrong. I know the heathen nations around here, the Philistines, they offer human sacrifice, but I've been taught otherwise. Well, why are you doing it? Well, he said, all I know is God has commanded it. I don't understand it, but I've been walking with him now for 25 years. He's never failed me, nor has he asked me to do anything that didn't prove to be the best thing. And I don't understand this, but I believe that if I go all the way with it, that God will raise him from the dead, because I believe that he'll do that. Now, what we have is that Abraham, he goes out and takes this boy with him. And let me read this, because this is a tremendous picture. And Abraham rose up early in the morning, saddled his ass, took two of his young men with him, and Isaac his son, and clave the wood for the burnt offering, and rose up and went into the place of which God had told him. Now he goes with Isaac, takes him with him, takes the wood for the burnt offering. And now let's follow this. Then on the third day, Abraham lifted up his eyes and saw the place afar off. Now, it took him 3 days to get there. But remember, it was on the third day that Abraham received him alive back from the dead, as it were. And that's the way Abraham looked at it. He was raised up to Abraham the third day. And Abraham said unto the young man, abide ye here with the ass, and I and the lad will go yonder and worship and come again to you. You see, now the transaction that's going to take place is between the father and the son, between Abraham and Isaac. And actually, God shut man out at the cross and at the time of the darkness at high noon. Why, man was shut out. The night had come when no man could work. And during that last 3 hours, that cross became an altar on which the Lamb of God that taketh away the sin of the world was offered. And the transaction is between the Father and the Son on that cross. And man is outside. Man is not participating at all. Now, the picture is the same here. It's Abraham and Isaac. Verse 6 I'm reading now. Abraham took the wood of the burnt offering and laid it upon Isaac his son. Now, remember, Christ carried his own cross. And he took the fire in his hand and a knife, and they went both of them together. And the fire speaks of judgment, and the knife there, the execution of judgment, sacrifice. And Isaac spake unto Abraham his father and said, my father, and he said, here am I, my son. And he said, behold, the fire and the wood, but where is the lamb for a burnt offering? A great many people say, well, shortly after this, there was a ram that was caught in the thicket, by his horns, and Abraham got him and offered it. That's right. That's exactly what happened. Let me read that. I drop down to verse 13. And Abraham lifted up his eyes and looked, and behold, behind him a ram caught in a thicket by his horns. And Abraham went and took the ram and offered him for a burnt offering in the stead of his son. Now, the thing is, Abraham said God would provide himself a lamb, but there was no lamb there. It was a ram, and there is a distinction. And the lamb was not provided until 1900 years later, when John the Baptist marked him out and identified him and said, "Behold, the Lamb of God that taketh away the sin of the world." God will provide himself a lamb for a burnt offering. That's very important to see. And it's, I think, very important for us to note that at this particular place, because Abraham is now ready to offer this boy on the altar. This man does not quite understand. And they came to the place which God had told him of, and Abraham built an altar there and laid the wood in order, and bound Isaac his son and laid him on the altar upon the wood. Now, he's not just a little boy that Abraham had to tie up. Actually, he's a grown man, and I believe that he could have overcome Abraham if it came to a physical encounter. But he's doing this in obedience, and the Lord Jesus went to the cross. "Not my will," he said, "but thine be done." And he's going to the cross to fulfill the will of God. What a picture we have here. And Abraham stretched forth his hand and took the knife to slay his son. And again, had you and I been there and said, "Abraham, are you going through with it? Looks like now God's going to permit you." And he would have said, "I sure am." "Well, don't you know it's wrong?" He said, "Yes, I've been taught that, and I don't understand it. But I've also learned to obey God." And this is a real crisis in this man's life. Actually, God had brought this man through four very definite crises, a real exercise of his soul, a real strain upon his heart. First of all, he was called to leave all of his relatives in Ur of the Chaldees, just leave the whole group. That was a real test for Abraham. He didn't do it very well at the beginning, but nevertheless, the break came finally. Then there was that test that came of this boy Lot, his nephew. Actually, he loved Lot. He wouldn't have been carrying him around with him if he hadn't. And then the time came they had to separate, and Lot went down to Sodom. Then we found that this boy of his, the son of Hagar, Ishmael, that Abraham just cried out to God, "Oh, that Ishmael might live before you." He loved that boy. He hated to be separated from it. And now he comes to this supreme test. This is the fourth great crisis in his life. He's asked now to give up Isaac. Now, he doesn't quite understand all the details about this for the very simple reason God has told him that it's in Isaac your seed be called. You can depend on that. Now, he believed God would raise him from the dead, but as far as Abraham is concerned, he's willing to go through with it. Now, James can write, don't you see, that Abraham was justified by works when he offered his son. But wait just a minute. Did he offer his son? And Abraham stretched forth his hand, took the knife to slay his son, and he plunged the knife into his son. Is that the way your Bible reads? No, mine doesn't read that way either. And in verse 11 it says, "And the angel of the Lord called unto him out of heaven and said, Abraham, Abraham, and he said, Here am I. And he said, Lay not thine hand upon the lad, neither do thou anything unto him. For now I know that thou fearest God." Now, he knows now. How does he know? By action, by works. Before it was by faith. Now, God sees your heart. He knows whether you're genuine or not. But your neighbor doesn't know. Your friends don't know. They can only know by works. And that's the reason James could say that faith without works is dead. It has to produce something. Now, God tests Abraham. Now, may I say that I believe that any person that God calls, any person God saves, any person that God uses is going to be tested. God tested Abraham, and God today tests those that are his own. He tests you and me today. And these are tests that are given to us to strengthen our faith and to establish us and make us serviceable for him. That is the important thing that we need to note here. This man, Abraham, is now given the supreme test, and God will not have to ask anything of him after this. Now, he said to Abraham, you're not to do this. And verse 13, and Abraham lifted up his eyes and looked, and behold, behind him a ram caught in a thicket by his horns. So Abraham took this ram, and he offered it for a burnt offering instead of his son. And that's been the substitution all the way from the Garden of Eden down to the cross of Christ. It was this little animal that pointed to his coming, and God would not permit human sacrifice. But when his son came into the world, his son went to the cross and died. And God spared not his own son, but he delivered him up freely for you and for me. And on that cross, it became an altar on which the Lamb of God that taketh away the sin of the world is offered. It's very important to see that, friend. Now, verse 14 says, and Abraham called the name of that place Jehovah Jireh, as it is said to this day, in the mount of the Lord it shall be seen. And so Abraham names this place. And as I said before, a great many people believe that it's where Solomon's temple was built. And Golgotha, the place of a skull, is just right there on that same ridge that the temple was on, that Abraham offered his son. And it was there that the Lord Jesus Christ was crucified. That is a glorious, wonderful thing to see here. And now Abraham calls the name of that place Jehovah Jireh. How wonderful it is. Here's where God intervened in his behalf. Now will you notice as we move along, and the angel of the Lord called unto Abraham out of heaven the second time. Now God has a message for him. And he said, by myself have I sworn, saith the Lord, for because thou hast done this thing and hast not withheld thy son, thine only son. Now just a minute. I have a question to ask. Did Abraham do it? No. He didn't offer his son. Well, God says to him, because you've done this thing. You see, friends, Abraham believed God, and he went far enough to let you and me know, to let God know, God already knew, but to let the created universe know that he was willing to give his son. And so God counted it to him that he had done it. You see that he's justified by faith, but he's also justified before man by his works. He demonstrated that he had that faith. Now will you notice, God says to him, because you've done this thing and hast not withheld thy son, thine only son. Notice how God plays upon that, because God gave his only son, that in blessing I will bless thee, and in multiplying I'll multiply thy seed as the stars of heaven and as the sand which is upon the seashore, and thy seed shall possess the gate of his enemies. Now notice this, and in thy seed shall all the nations of the earth be blessed. Now that is the fact that today the gospel of Christ has gone out pretty much to the world. There are many that have not heard. That's true, even in our own midst. But nevertheless, the blessing has come to all nations, and the only blessing the nations have is through Christ, because thou hast obeyed my voice. And that obedience rested upon his faith, and it always will lead to action. Faith without works is dead. So we leave off at this particular juncture today, my beloved. Pick right up there tomorrow and continue on with Abraham's story. Until then, may God richly bless you, my beloved.
0: 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Did Abraham know about the gospel? 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
4: This is Hugh Hewitt for townhall.com. Is the war with Iran worth it? The cost at this point is the loss of 13 American soldiers and scores more seriously wounded. If, as widely expected, combat operations resume, those human costs will climb. So too will gas prices and the prices of everything that depends upon oil. President Trump knows this, of course, but stated plainly, Operation Epic Fury had to be undertaken. The reason is quite simple. Iran intends to obtain nuclear weapons by any means possible, and their rulers are, quote, crazy. Does not the rise in gas prices destroy at least the argument that the civilians bear no cost of the war, at least when it comes to this, the Iran war? You may not like paying the sacrifice, but the cost of war is at least being felt beyond the military. Iran simply cannot have a nuclear weapon. This is an argument that the country should and will have. It is one that is long overdue. I'm Hugh Hewitt.
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0: There are many who reject God's wisdom and authority because they're afraid their freedom and fun will be constrained. But is that the case? Today on Truth for Life, Alistair Begg helps us think through the bondage inherent in this line of thinking, and he explains how we can live truly free lives. Let's open our Bible to chapter 8 in John's Gospel.
1: We set ourselves the challenge of verses 31 to 38, and we found ourselves there because the next truly, truly along our path is found in verse 34, where Jesus says, "Truly, truly, I say to you, everyone who practices sin is a slave to sin." And we covered point number one, which was noticing in the opening verses, Jesus was giving instruction to aspiring disciples. And then we went on to consider the reaction of these religious Jews to Jesus' statement. They were aware of the fact that the way in which he framed his words made it perfectly clear to them, indeed unavoidable, that the assumption on the part of Jesus was that they themselves were enslaved. And of course, they didn't like the sound of that. Religion often doesn't. You don't realize who we are. We are the offspring of Abraham and so on. And what we left for us to handle was to address the source of this freedom, which is the freedom that is at the end of verse 36, free indeed, free indeed. And Jesus has set this up with his truly, truly, which is essentially, I tell you most solemnly. And what he goes on to tell us is that the problem in terms of enslavement is not an external problem, but that the ultimate enemy of freedom is on the inside. That's what he's explaining. And he says it very straightforwardly, doesn't he? The slave doesn't remain in the house forever. The Son sets you free. But the fact of the matter is, everyone who practices sin is a slave to sin. Now, he's not in this instance saying that every sinful act equals slavery, although that is actually the case. But what he's saying is, and John captures this very well when he writes about Christian assurance in his first letter, where he uses this phraseology, everyone who makes a practice of sinning. That's the notion. The idea of not an intermittent engagement, either an outburst of anger or of lust or whatever it might be, but that has now become the established pattern of our minds and as a result of that, of our actions. And Jesus is saying quite categorically that when a person is in that condition, they are enslaved to sin, whether they realize it or not. It's very important that we're clear in our minds what the Bible teaches, and that is that we're not sinners because we sin. We sin because we're sinners, that our hearts are fallen, that they are, as Luther says, they're curved in upon ourselves, and we're oriented to ourselves and to our own desires. The same kind of notion Peter covers in his second letter, where just in a sentence he says, a man is a slave to whatever controls him. A man is a slave to whatever controls him. Not only does the practice of sin prove that one is a slave to sin, but the practice of sin actually enslaves us. And we could, if we were in a different context, tease this out in a number of ways. You can tease them out in your own mind. At a very simple level, as we were taught as children in Scotland, I remember the first time it was illustrated to me, somebody asked me to come out. They want to use me as an illustration. They took a piece of thread, they tied two of my fingers together, and they asked me to break the thread, which actually at that point I was able to do. They then tied it a second time around. By the time they'd gone to a third or a fourth, it was impossible for me to break free. And then they gave us this little line, which I think is familiar to you by now. Sow a thought and reap an action. Sow an action and reap a habit. Sow a habit and reap a character. Sow a character and reap a destiny. So that sin is not only an expression of our enslavement, but the more that we are prepared to go down that road, the more we become enslaved. It is perfectly obvious in certain areas of addiction and so on. And indeed, addiction has become such a large part of the psychiatric and social welfare of our nation, which is actually testifying to the very enslavement that Jesus is addressing here. Now, we need to acknowledge, too, that this runs counter to contemporary thinking, because contemporary thinking is the reverse of this. If you go and explain to somebody that you're having difficulty in this way, they'll tell you that the problem is outside of you. It is that people have interfered with you, or they are placing constraints upon you, and you don't want to have anybody constraining you or disavowing your freedom to be what you're supposed to be. And if you look inside of yourself, you will be able to make sense of that. Well, that's why, again, we say to one another routinely, we better be considering all that is presented to us in the framework of our lives through the grid of our scriptures. Because what Jesus is saying here is the Word of God. It is the truth of God. He is the truth of God. So that the Bible says that from the very beginning, our pattern by nature is to reject God's wisdom, is to rebel against God's authority, and is to suppress the truth about God himself. And if you think about that for a moment or two, you realize that that's fairly obvious as we consider our own lives and as we look around. Now, how does that express itself? Well, in a number of ways. Simply, that God has given to us, if you like, the Maker's instructions. He said, this is how life is to be lived. I made you. I fashioned you. And I have given you the instructions for life in my book. Now, I don't know about you, but I'm not a very good instruction reader. I have people that do that for me. One person. Sue's very detailed on that. And so I'd say, you do it and tell me what to do. But and sometimes I launch off ahead of the game and realize, oh, you made a complete mess of the whole thing. You know, you've got screws going in 15 directions and nothing will eventually look the way it's supposed to look. Why don't you pay attention to the Maker's instructions? Well, because the Maker's instructions say things about marriage. They say things about sex. They say things about purity. They say things about honesty. They say things that are all regarded in contemporary culture as man-made constraints with a religious tinge that will prevent you from being all that you might be. The Bible says, no, you've got it completely upside down. Did you ever as a child lie on the floor and look up at the ceiling long enough to wonder whether you were actually on the ceiling or on the floor? Is anybody who does that? Anyone? It's because I think I have a psychiatric condition otherwise. Well, you know, life was pretty boring in Glasgow on a Saturday, you know. It's pouring outside. What should I do? I just lie on the floor and imagine I'm on the ceiling. But that's it. Our world is upside down. It's a contemporary article of faith that you can be whatever you choose to be. And the ultimate expression of it in the present climate is, of course, choose from a variety of genders. Incidentally, that is only a further expression of that same mentality which is pervasive throughout our culture. The idea, it's a statement of faith that I can choose to be whatever I want to be and that nobody tells me how to live my life because I am the center of my own universe. I believe that I should be able to do what I want to do without anyone interfering at all. Of course, what happens in that is it doesn't work. It doesn't work because it is the embodiment of self-centeredness. And when I'm a self-centered person, my needs come first. They come first before anybody else, before my wife. Now, I got a real problem if she's operating on the same basis. When my needs come first, when I'm self-centered, then I will seek to use people to achieve my own objectives, to get out of situations what I want out of situations. And the more that I do that, the more I become enslaved to that kind of mentality. And this is the sin. This is the bondage from which we are liberated through Jesus. Augustine, in his book, has a long quote on this, and I want to read it to you. I hope you like it. This is what Augustine says. He says, at times, a man's slave, worn out by the commands of an unfeeling master. So I'm working for Mr. Jones, and he's driving me nuts, and he's wearing me out. That slave then finds rest in running away. Whither, he says, can the servant of sin flee? Himself he carries with him wherever he flees. An evil conscience flees not from itself. It has no place to go. It follows itself. Yea, he cannot withdraw from himself, for the sin he commits is within. He has committed sin to obtain some bodily pleasure. The pleasure passes away, the sin remains. What delighted is gone, the sting has remained behind. And then he writes, oh, evil bondage. Now that's what Jesus is addressing here. And it's wonderful. I mean, it's so good, isn't it? Look at that verse. The slave does not remain in his house forever. The son remains forever. A slave has no permanent place in the family. Think of upstairs, downstairs, or Downton Abbey, or whatever you want. And all those folks that were down the stairs in the kitchen. They could be dismissed at a moment if they didn't do a very good job. They could be sold. They could be given away. And the presence of someone who is living in an enslaved position is determined, his continuance is determined by his or her performance. As long as I perform well, maybe I'll be able to stay. And if I don't perform well, maybe they'll get rid of me. That's why the slave does not remain in the house forever. But the son cannot be anything other than the son. And ultimately, the son here, the ultimate son, is the Lord Jesus Christ. And what Jesus is saying is that when men and women are united to me, when they become sons of the Heavenly Father, then there's freedom. But as long as, he says to these Jewish listeners at this immediate context, as long as you reject my words, you live in servile and slavish fear. And if you think about the ultimate fear of life being the fear of death, you realize what an enslavement it is to live your whole life realizing that there is an inevitability about this that we cannot handle at all. Unless somebody sets us free from that fear. How could we be set free from the fear of death? Because the wages of sin is death. Sin pays wages. We know that. But the gift of God is eternal life through Jesus Christ. You see, the religious person views God not as a father, but as a boss. And if you view God as like the boss, then again, the only way that you're going to be able to make it is to keep obeying the commands. Hopefully making the boss pleased with you. And what that inevitably does is it creates phenomenal anxiety. I don't know if he's pleased with me. I don't know if God is pleased with me. How can I know that he's pleased with me? So anxiety on the one hand, and then anger on the other hand. Because in my self-assertiveness, I'm tempted to believe that I'm not getting what I deserve out of this program. I tried to be a good person. I started to go to church. I actually began reading one of those through the Bibles and so on, through the New Testament in a year. And here I am. Is that not because you don't understand who God is? You see, when God is your Father, then all of that goes away. That's why Jesus says elsewhere, if you being earthly or evil know how to give good gifts to your children, how much more will your Heavenly Father give good gifts to them that ask him? Only Jesus is qualified to set us free. Only Jesus sets us free from the settled habit of rejecting his wisdom, rebelling against his authority, and enthroning ourselves. But as long as his word has no place in us, that's verse 37, I know you're the offspring of Abram, I know you have a great lineage. I know you have a great background. But the fact is, you'd like to kill me. And the reason you would is because my word finds no place in you. But if the Son sets you free, you will be free indeed. You remember when we come to Easter time and the gospel writers tell us of the way in which Jesus was arrested and so on, and you come to the end of the section in Matthew's gospel where he records this. This is 27 of Matthew. When morning came, all the chief priests and the elders of the people took counsel against Jesus to put him to death, and they bound him. They bound him. They tied him up. They curtailed his liberty. They made it impossible for him to escape, and then they killed him. In other words, Christ, as the second person of the Trinity, gave up his freedom, was bound and enslaved in order that we might be set free from the bondage of our own sinful propensities. Hundreds of years before Jesus came, the prophets were writing about these very things and pointing out the very stupidity of man without God. Surely he has borne our griefs and carried our sorrows, Isaiah writes. We esteemed him stricken, smitten by God. He was pierced for our transgressions. He was crushed for our iniquities. Upon him was the chastisement that brought us peace, and with his wounds we are healed. All we like sheep have gone astray. We've turned everyone to his own way, and the Lord has laid on him the iniquity of us all. Not a very pleasant diagnosis, is it? It's not easy, I think, to be a doctor, especially when you have to take those reports and those blood tests and finally come out and say what's going on. I mean, sometimes, I guess, it's the good news, but often it's fairly daunting. And you see, self-centered, self-righteous, self-oriented humanity has no way to deal with this except when Jesus opens our eyes. What the Bible is saying is that we're all like stupid sheep. We wander away from him. We've got self-righteous excuses as to why we do what we do. We've got futile attempts at remedying our own condition. We'd love to set ourselves free, but we can't. And when he sets us free, it's an amazing freedom. Freedom not to do as I please, but to do what pleases him. The freedom to do what I ought, because doing that now pleases me. You think about it in marital terms. I mean, the curtailing of one's own freedom in a love relationship makes it possible then to serve others. And Christ epitomizes this because he has curtailed his own freedom in order that we might then know the freedom that only he can bring. The hymn writers helped me with so much of this stuff. And this is one of my favorite hymns by George Matheson, who lived in the 19th century. You know these words, but I want you to listen to them, because this is the great mystery of Christian freedom. It goes like this. Make me a captive, Lord, and then I shall be free. Force me to render up my sword, and I shall conquer be. I sink in life's alarms when by myself I stand. I can do this. I can fix this. I've got this. Imprison me within thine arms, and strong shall be my hand. My will is not my own till thou hast made it thine. If it would reach the monarch's throne, it must its crown resign. It only stands unbent amid the clashing strife when on thy bosom it is lent and found in thee its life. And better still, Cowper. This is a poem entitled Love Constraining to Obedience. No strength of nature can suffice to serve the Lord aright. And what she has, that is strength of nature, and what she has she misapplies for want of clearer light. How long beneath the law I lay in bondage and distress. That's it. God is a boss. All I can do is hope that I please him enough or make sure that I don't annoy him.

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2: 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Well, in this audiobook, John Lennox demonstrates that science and Christian belief actually align in more ways than we may realize. 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He also explains how the New Testament record of Jesus' life, death, and resurrection is historically verifiable and stands up to the most rigorous methods of scientific scrutiny. 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
3: Father, thank you that your Word is your Word. And thank you for the opportunity to turn to it again in this evening hour. I pray, Lord, that any cloudiness that is there in our minds as a result of my ineptitude may be banished, that the clarity that we finally rest in is the clarity which comes by way of the Holy Spirit applying things to us. How marvelous, how wonderful. Amen.
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5: There's this tendency, especially in the modern day church, to say, man, I'm saved by grace, so I can still do bad stuff and, you know, no big deal. But one of the things the book of Acts will convict us as we read it is the early church, yes, they were saved by grace through faith, but they also did a lot of good stuff. And, you know, ordinary people doing extraordinary things.
6: Pastor Brett Metter with Scripture's call on all believers to further the gospel message.
5: And the story's not over. You and I are supposed to be the continuation of the book of Acts.

0: The birth and growth of the early church through the power of the Holy Spirit is dutifully documented for us in the book of Acts by the Apostle Luke. Pastor Brett Metter opens today's word for an introductory overview highlighting God's unstoppable worldwide mission, reminding believers that the same Spirit empowers the faithful even today for spreading the good news. And we're so glad you've joined us on today's Word as we jump back into the New Testament and one of the most exciting books, Acts. Pastor Brett, thanks for being here.
1: It's always a pleasure.
0: Brett, the book we're about to start explores the beginning of the early church through the eyes of the apostles Peter, Paul, and James. And in what is called the Acts of the Apostles, we're going to see some pretty amazing things happen in this book, aren't we?
1: Yeah, I'm really excited about the book of Acts. I love this book, and it's one of the reasons I think the book of Acts is so important for churches. You watch the church go from a small group of believers to something that literally turns the world upside down. It's amazing because they didn't have big buildings or budgets or social media influence. I think the reason the church was booming was because they were filled with the Holy Spirit. You see, you know, ordinary people doing extraordinary things because God was working in them. And that same power, that same Spirit is still at work in the church today. And I think that's why it really will be good for us to go through the book of Acts together.
0: Yeah, it sure will. Thank you, Brett. And now, with that brief introduction, let's jump into this first message into the book of Acts. Here again is Pastor Brett Metter.
2: What should the Church of Jesus Christ look like? And when you think about it, how different churches are one from the other. Where does all that tradition, policy, behavior, attire, buildings, where does all that come from? You know, I've been told by people, Brett, you're not a real church. I'm like, why? Because you don't have a pulpit. Do I need a pulpit? Or can I be a real church and use a stool? That's a good question. Or are you a real church if the leader of the church, the pastor, the priest, or whatever, sits in a throne? Is that what a real church looks like? I think we have to be really careful and say, where do we get what we're supposed to? This is where we're going in the book of Acts. We're going to actually look and see, what does a real church look like? And I think it's worth considering. What about, do you even need a building? What about a good home church? What if you just meet in a house with friends? Is that church? We're going to see what the Bible says about that. The answer to this one is yes and no. Well, what do you mean by that? That's what the book of Acts is going to teach us. Home churches are really awesome. But there's parameters the book of Acts gives us. But Brett, if you're a real church, you need a building, right? Like a church building. Well, that's what some people believe. In fact, you need to have a real fancy building like the Vatican, St. Peter's Basilica. Very, very fancy church. Does that make the church more holy if it's got fanciness? And some of you are like, nah, I like to think of church as my Chevy pickup. How many of you guys know the Chevy pickup in my church song? You country people might know that song. Church is in my Chevy. No, as it turns out, it's not, you know, a building. It's not even a place. It's the people of God. Church is something that God says, these are my people. And I'm the head of the church, Jesus would say, and the people are my body, the body of Christ. And it's something you're not supposed to neglect or ignore or just claim that my church is in a Chevy. Nope. If there's no other people in your Chevy, you're not a church, because church needs people. That's important for you to know this. And the Bible says, don't forsake the assembling of yourselves together, as is the custom of some. So as it turns out, church is important. But what's great about this is the book of Acts is going to tell us all the answers. I think the book of Acts is a comprehensive, all complete, how to do church, what church should look like, the rules around church. If you couple that with the epistles of Paul and all the epistles of the apostles, you'll actually find out this is what the church is supposed to do. Where did we get some of these ideas like pointy hats? Whose idea was that? Well, it's nowhere to be found in the Bible. Wearing a pointy hat with fancy diamonds and studs and stuff in it, or whatever they have on those, that's not even biblical. That's just tradition. See, here's where we have a bit of a rub, where maybe tradition is more important than the Bible. Others say, no, church tradition is equal to the Bible. But here's what I believe, and the Bible kind of warns us about this. The only real authority is the Bible. Church tradition, well, that'll get you into trouble every single time. Consider Jesus. Who did Jesus turn tables over? And how did he, when did Jesus get sort of righteously angry? It was with religious dudes that loved their traditions, but it had nothing to do with the scriptures of that day, which was the Old Testament law and the prophets. They weren't going by the law and the prophets. They were going by man's dumb traditions. Things like the Sabbath day, you know, they missed the point altogether. The Sabbath day was supposed to be a day to keep holy, a day of rest. And they made the Sabbath day this burdensome, brutal set of laws and rules. And Jesus says, you guys have lost it. He said, man was not made for the Sabbath, but Sabbath was made for man. Implication, it was meant to be a blessing, and you guys made it into a big bummer with your dumb rules. And they said, you break the Sabbath, they said to Jesus. And they accused him of not keeping what was holy and right. But all that to say, I think it's become a barrier, just like the Sabbath day traditions of man. You know, you can't wear your false teeth on the Sabbath day. That was just a dumb tradition of men, and it came from First Babylonians. Just like wearing a robe and pointy hats, it makes you a real church. First Babylonians there too. And what's so interesting about this discussion, as we look at the book of Acts, we're going to see the beautiful model of what the church actually looked like and how it operated. And I believe we've got plenty to do. We don't have to come up with new dumb stuff to try to make it more important or get a sense of the church is more legitimate. We don't have to add to anything. If we do what the book of Acts tells us and stay to the earliest of the models, the reason that's important is because the church went off course very quickly. Do you remember when Jesus gave the revelation to John on the island of Patmos? In chapter 2 and 3 of Revelation, Jesus said to seven churches, he wrote letters, seven letters to seven churches of Asia Minor. And when he wrote those letters, he said, I have, of five of the seven, he had things, he said, I'm against you. What made Jesus against his own church that he's the head of? Jesus said, unless you change these problems, I'm going to take your candlestick off the candelabra, if you would. In other words, you're no longer going to even function as a church because you've lost it. What kind of stuff did they lose? Well, for example, the first one, the church at Ephesus, he says, I know your works and your labor. I know that you've tried them that say they're of the faith, but really are not. Like, he commends them for some stuff. But then he says, but I have this against you, that you have left your first love. In other words, they were religious, doing good deeds, but they didn't even love Jesus. And the Lord says, you've dropped the thing that's most important. And he says, unless you repent, I'm going to remove your candlestick. And on and on it went with those seven churches of Asia Minor. Man, it's amazing. You know, Pergamos, for example. What's Pergamos? Well, it's a place where the name tells you a lot. Pergamos, the word gamma or gamos is like gami, like polygamy, monogamy. Does that seem familiar? It has to do with marriage. And per is like where the word perverted come from, the prefix there. So it means, Pergamos means perverted marriage. What was going on in Pergamos? Well, as it turns out, Jesus said, you know, you've taken the doctrine of Balaam, and that is that of mixture, where you're mixing up worldliness and godlessness with your Christianity. And because of this, I'm against you, allowing the world to be in your church. You see, the point that I'm making is, even within the first century, the church was already off course. So how do we know that we're not off course? I believe the book of Acts is the greatest way to make sure we're doing what the Bible says. And that's the goal. So what I'd like to do is simply do kind of an introduction to the book of Acts. And I'd like to start with just reading the first few verses because it's a nice little introduction that we're given here that sort of springboards the conversation. So Acts chapter 1, verse 1. It says, the former treatise I have made, O Theophilus, of all that Jesus began both to do and teach until the day in which he was taken up. That's, you know, ascension. After that, he was through the Holy Ghost, had given commandments to those, to the apostles whom he had chosen, to whom also he showed himself alive. That's the resurrection after his passion. That's his death, by many infallible proofs, being seen of them 40 days and speaking of the things pertaining to the kingdom of God. We begin here with quite an introduction to the book. First of all, let's talk about the title of the book, Acts. Why is it called Acts? It's the Acts of the Apostles. Many of your Bibles say that right at the top, the Acts of the Apostles. Which apostles? Well, mostly Peter and Paul. Those are the main players in the book of Acts, but the other ones are there too. We're going to see the apostles, we're going to see John, and we're going to see James. He's going to be a kind of a thing in the book of Acts. And so it is the Acts of all the apostles, but the two key players are Peter and Paul. The author, who's the author of the book of Acts? Well, that's kind of fun. It's Dr. Luke. The same guy that wrote the Gospel of Luke wrote the book of Acts. In fact, scholars like to sort of call the book of Acts Second Luke. You know how we have 1st and 2nd Timothy, 1st and 2nd Chronicles, 1st and 2nd Corinthians? The Gospel of Luke is sort of the first Luke, and the book of Acts is 2nd Luke. It's just Luke writing a continuation. The narrative continues after his writing of the Gospel. Now, this is important. We go back to our study in Luke. He writes differently than the other Gospel writers. Luke writes with sort of an investigative journalist sort of way of confirming the accounts of the Gospel of Jesus, born in Bethlehem, all the way to death on the cross and even resurrection. That's the defense that he makes in the Gospel of Luke. But then from the book of Acts, he goes from the resurrection all the way through the early church, new beginnings of the Church of Jesus Christ. And it's like a culmination of an investigation of an account of the story of Jesus and his church, the beginnings of the church. Now, also interesting, did you know Luke was a real scholar, like Paul the Apostle? In fact, those that study Greek language, and you know, not even biblical scholars, but those that know Greek, there's nobody on the planet throughout history that used Greek with such eloquence as Paul the Apostle and Dr. Luke. They were both sort of brilliant, scholarly writers. They used the highest form of Greek out there. And the reason that's important is to know that he wasn't just some dummy telling a story. And there's real evidence that he was quite scholarly, and every other Greek work kind of pales in comparison. So what's the reason he wrote the book of Acts? Well, he gives that to us there in verse 1, talking about the Gospel of Luke. He says, of all that Jesus began both to do and to teach. He's making sort of a record of that. And he's going to do that for the Gospel of Luke, but he's also going to do that for the church in the book of Acts. He's going to make a record and talk about the infallible proofs. Did you see that in verse 3? You know, Jesus, you know, was resurrected after he died by many infallible proofs. The resurrection is one of the most provable facts in all of history. So really, Acts is a continuation of Luke, but really all the four Gospels, Matthew, Mark, Luke, and John, funnel into the book of Acts. Now, you say, so what is a treatise? The King James Version says, you know, this is a treatise. Well, the word treatise is the Greek word logos, which is sort of the word. And he's saying the former writing of words that I gave you, that's the Gospel of Luke. He wrote about the things Jesus began to do and teach. But he's saying this writing is going to be about what the Holy Spirit did through the apostles after that. The story of the apostles and how the Holy Spirit does this. And he's talking to a guy named Theophilus. Who in the world is Theophilus? The quickest answer is, we don't have any idea. But what's even more interesting, it's not just the book of Acts, it's also the Gospel of Luke he wrote to Theophilus. In fact, it's Luke chapter 1, verse 3. It says, Luke writes in the beginning of his book there, he says, it seemed good to me also, having had perfect understanding of all things from the very first, to write unto thee in order, most excellent Theophilus, that thou mightest know the certainty of those things wherein thou hast been instructed. Again, like in Acts, he says, you know, I'm writing that infallible proof. Same thing in the Gospel, because I want you to know the certainty of the things that have happened, because he says, I have a perfect understanding of what happened. In other words, he's saying, I know all the details. And it's a very careful, thoughtful iteration of the Gospel. That's what he says. And he calls this guy Theophilus, most excellent Theophilus. Now, that's a hint to us as to who Theophilus is. I told you, we don't know who he is. But it is kind of fun to sort of guess. The first thing you should know, the word Theophilus, the name, Theos, Philos. Theos is God, and Philos is like where it comes from, phileo, which means love. So it's the love of God, but actually the word Theophilus technically means loved by God, and also carries the idea of friend of God, because it's a brotherly love in the Philos or phileo kind of love. Now, with that, when some Bible students say, well, we see Theophilus loved by God, he's talking to the church of Jesus Christ. So some argue that Theophilus is not a real person, but it's more of a notion that Luke is writing to the church. Now, whether that's true or not, I don't know, but it is kind of true, and I'll tell you why. Because the Gospel of Luke and the book of Acts was written for the beloved of God, his church, for you and me. We read the book of Luke and the book of Acts, and it was written, and it made the canon of Scripture. Thus, it's for you and me to learn from. So that is a correct theory in the sense that you and I are called loved by God, which is kind of amazing. But still, most scholars agree that Theophilus was probably a literal dude. And one of the hints, when you're called most excellent, that's a Roman thing. Only Romans in the Bible were called most excellent. In fact, it's a title used referring to someone of honor and rank in the Roman Empire, a Roman official, for example. Paul used most excellent twice, once when he talked about Felix in Acts 23:26, and Festus, and that's Acts 26:25. Felix and Festus were both Roman officials, and they were both called by Paul, most excellent Felix, most excellent. It gives us the idea that he's this Theophilus guy is maybe some kind of Roman official, minimally. Others take it even further and say maybe he was a lawyer in the Roman Empire getting ready to defend Paul with Caesar Nero. And there's a whole construct of Theophilus was the attorney that was helping Paul in Rome. But again, it's kind of more speculation, and it goes on and on. There's two Jewish high priests during the first century. There was a guy named Theophilus ben Ananus. He was the high priest in Jerusalem from AD 37 to AD 41. Maybe that's the Theophilus Luke was writing to. But we really don't know, and maybe it doesn't matter as much, but it does seem Luke is writing with an intent on being very specific and being very exact, which is kind of fun when it comes to an account of Jesus, his life, his death, his burial, his resurrection. That's the book of Luke, but the book of Acts is a very detailed, almost like court-ready document to describe what happened in the early church. That's why Acts is going to be very specific. And we're going to see what the church looked like. One of the things I'd like to remind us, you know, those of us that know we're saved by grace through faith, not of yourselves, it's a gift from God. You know, one of the things we do, oh man, I'm so glad I'm saved by grace. And we know that we're not saved by our works, and that's a good thing. But one of the things we often do is say, well, because I'm saved by grace through faith, I don't need to do good works because I'm going to go out and sin it up. Paul said, should we continue in sin and let grace abound? He says, God forbid. But there's this tendency, especially in the modern day church, to say, man, I'm saved by grace, so I can still do bad stuff and, you know, no big deal. But one of the things the book of Acts will convict us as we read it is the early church, yes, they were saved by grace through faith, but they also did a lot of good stuff. We're going to see the Christian church doing good things of compassion and kindness and, you know, ordinary people doing extraordinary things. And it's going to stir our hearts. At least I hope it does. And so this book of Acts is going to remind us what happened after they were saved. After the early Christians were saved, they give us sort of the model of what Christians look like and how the Holy Spirit moves in his church. So if I put it this way, what are the four things that we'll gain by reading the book of Acts? It's probably more than this. I'm just going to give you my favorite four. And that is, we're going to see number one in the book of Acts, the progress of Christianity, which is a profound and amazing story. Really, if you think of the likelihood of some guy from, you know, Galilee, some carpenter son, and he's killed on a cross by the Romans in Jerusalem, what's the likelihood of that becoming the most important major religion in the world? That's very unlikely, unless he really is who he claimed to be. But the book of Acts starts with 120 people in an upper room that were believers in Jesus. That's where we start. Within 100 years, there'd be more than 2 million Christians on the earth. And you have to understand, in Bible times, there weren't that many people on the earth. Like it's amazing. There was only, you know, 100 million people lived on the earth during the time of the first century. There's 8 billion people to live now. So 2 million people in much of the known world there in the Roman Empire becoming Christians. The progress of Christianity, you might say it was like a wildfire. It spread like a wildfire, which is kind of interesting. Now, some of you might say, well, but it's easy. It was a new message. We go to tell people about Jesus, like, yeah, we know about Jesus. But back then, they could say, do you know Jesus? And like, who's Jesus? Well, let me tell you. Yeah, it was easy to be an evangelist back in the first century, you might think. But was it easy being an evangelist in the first century? if you accepted Jesus as your Savior in this first century, it's going to probably cost you your life. You might be brutally tortured and killed for becoming a Christian. And yet, isn't it amazing, in the climate of total persecution, 10 Roman emperors that came and went wanting to slaughter as many Christians as they could. Nero was already dipping Christians alive in hot boiling wax and then dipping them over and over, killing them. And then he'd hang them on street lampposts and burn them like candles. And he'd ride nakedly in his chariot, shrieking with delight, saying, "Christians are the light of the world. Ha ha ha." As he wrote, that's a tough day at the office right there. If you're a Christian, that's the kind of stuff if you became a Christian. And yet, even in the climate of persecution, the church flourished and the people were serious about Jesus. I wonder if one of the things as we get closer to the end times is if there's going to be, as more and more persecution comes, the church is going to either get more serious or they're going to bail. Have you ever wondered which churches are going to bail? When things get hot and troublesome, and which churches and which people are going to stay tried and true and not waver in their faith, even if it costs them. What you'll see in the book of Acts is a church that was bold in their witness, unafraid, and sticking to their belief in Christ. And because of that, Christianity spread like wildfire. Sadly today, the church, the Christian church, is shrinking. Why is Christianity losing ground? The book of Acts is going to tell this to us. It's going to answer those questions for us. So this is why the progress of Christianity is important, because the story's not over. You and I are supposed to be the continuation of the book of Acts. I hope that the book of Acts will stir our hearts and make us realize we've got a job to do, and the book of Acts will do that for us. So the progress of Christianity. Number two reason why the book of Acts is going to be a blessing to us is the practice of Christianity. It's going to show us, what does it look like to be a practicing Christian. Now, you can either practice good things or bad things. You can become really good at being bad, or you can become really good at being good. What are you practicing? I'm reminded of Jesus's words talking about practicing in John 8:34. Jesus answered them, "Truly, truly, I say unto you, everyone who practices sin is a slave to sin." Boy, I hope you're not practicing sin. The Bible gives us warning scriptures like those who continually practice. The active, present, indicative. The idea is, if you're trying to be better at sinful things, and there's a list there that gives you, witchcraft, anger, greed, homosexuality. Like, there's a whole list. Like, if you're into all that stuff and you're trying to get better and better at that stuff, the Bible says you will not inherit the kingdom of heaven. That's pretty heavy, and that's what Jesus is saying. Those who practice sin, trying to get better at it, becomes a slave to sin. But the book of Acts is going to teach us that there was a group of people practicing Christianity, how to become better Christians. And the Bible tells us what that even looks like. Philippians talks about it this way in chapter 4, verse 9. What you have learned and received and heard and seen in me, Paul said, practice these things, and the God of peace will be with you. If you're a practicing Christian, the promise of the word is you're going to have a peace within you that's inexplicable and even supernatural.
0: 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And let me tell you a little bit more about Breadbetter. He's the senior pastor of Athey Creek Church just outside of Portland, Oregon. Brett's been the pastor of Athey Creek for over 30 years. 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
15: I recently picked up a Bible study workbook, and it said, do you long to experience God? Not just learn more about him, mm-hmm. but that he's the living God who wants to encounter you in your life. And then it said, do you want more freedom, love, identity, intimacy, purpose, revelation? I mean, yes, this is exactly what I want. And so I'm pretty excited.
16: By the way, she usually reads these kind of things out loud. She loves to read these to me. And anytime I'm reading something, read out loud to me. I'm like, hi. I just want to have this moment, but
15: the other day, like you're reading your Bible, like, so read it out loud to me.
17: Oh, that's so
15: and
17: cute.
15: You're so bugged by that. But as I was reading this, I thought, I want all of those things.
16: Mm. And so who doesn't? Of course we do.
15: Yeah, you do too, right?
16: Oh, yeah. This is not a woman thing, even though I'm the only guy in the studio. I feel a little
17: and it
16: like
17: it never stops.
16: Yeah, it never stops.
15: It's so fun for me, though, because I raised three sons. And so it's like I get to meet with my sister today. So we have Karen McAdams and Rachel Faulkner Brown with us today in the studio. I'm so excited. Welcome to Family Life Today.
17: We love y'all already.
16: I mean, I'm excited too. I just spoke at a men's breakfast, and there's something that happens when men are alone, but when women get together and talk about what we're going to talk about today, I think it's going to be dynamic.
15: Well, and what I was reading and referring to at the beginning of the program was their video-based 8-session study, which is called Father's House, The Path That Leads Home.
17: Yeah.
15: And so you two wrote this together.
17: Yeah. Well, it's so fun. You know, I was thinking about how women are multipliers, and like you give us, you know, a house and we make a home. And
16: hey, are you saying guys don't do that?
17: Well, y'all do that kind of.
16: We just I can tell you don't think we do it as well.
17: We birth children, and you know, we multiply things. I mean, we have help, obviously, but but it is neat to do this with another woman because it is rare in ministry to have a relationship like we have, and you know, we're better together. I mean, I honestly never want to go anywhere without Karen. It's a little I wouldn't call it codependent, but maybe a little. But
18: we've been to counseling over it. No, I'm teasing.
16: Well, how'd you two meet?
17: Yeah.
16: I mean, how did this start?
17: I was on the podcast, so all your listeners have heard a little bit of my story. Widowed twice, remarried Rod, moved to Atlanta.
16: Hey, wait. You just...
17: I know.
16: Widowed twice like it's no big
18: she
16: deal.
18: She likes to go right past that.
17: I mean, they've already heard it if they listen.
15: Well, and if you haven't, go back and listen to this.
16: Yeah, because you did walk through the trauma of losing your first husband, then your second.
17: Yeah. But when I was dating Rod, a friend had a little shower for us. And Karen and her husband were there.
16: You didn't know her before?
17: No. I'd never met her, but Rod had traveled with her 25 years ago on a ski trip at First Baptist Atlanta, and they'd had this great time, and oh, here's Karen back, and now Rod has a wife, so we can all get together as couples, and I go to this dinner party.
16: Hey, by the way, you know, it sounded sort of funny. He traveled with Karen on a ski trip.
17: It was like a singles ski trip, you know, back in the day. Of course, Karen and Kevin were married, and they came and had a blast, but anyway, we're sitting at this dinner, and it was like no one else was there. Karen and I somehow get on the topic of grace. And we'd had this just powerful encounter with the gospel of grace, she in a different way. And, you know, we didn't even really know how similar our stories were at that point.
18: Yeah,
17: I'm kind of the brother in the field in the prodigal story. Karen is a little bit of the prodigal.
18: She's the prodigal. I was the prodigal.
17: She was.
18: And I was so not willing to admit that for years and years and years. I mean, to say that is like the admission of all admissions, right? Because I when I would read that story, I thought it was a story about a good son and a bad son. And I had no idea that there was a problem with the good son, you know, that he wasn't able to receive on the basis of the father's goodness rather than his own goodness.
15: And does that mean that you always saw yourself as the bad
18: dog? Oh, yeah.
15: Yeah.
18: In wanting to be the good Christian girl. You know, like for me, like I grew up in a home, my family wasn't, they weren't believers. Rachel comes from a steeped. I mean, born into the church pew. And whereas for me, I wasn't. But I was one of those kids that I think I looked around, especially a pivotal moment when I was in third grade. We just moved to Atlanta and, you know, that was like church land. Everybody went to church. And I saw those people, those girls that lived in those families. I thought they had ideal families. You know, they had ideal lives. They knew how to quote scripture. You know, they went to Bible camp. They did. VBS. They did. Yeah, did VBS. I didn't even know what those things meant. And I wanted what I saw in this one particular family. It was actually the woman, my best friend's mom, led my mom to the Lord. But not before, you know, I had kind of grown up in brokenness. My mom was an alcoholic. There was just a lot of dysfunction in our family, coupled with, at a very early age, I was sexually abused at the church that we did attend for a short time. And,
19: by, you know, someone in the church?
18: By someone in the church, yeah. And it robbed my identity. For all of us, I really believe we can look back at a point in our life and we can say, that's where the enemy came and hijacked my identity.
19: And was it a secret?
18: Oh, huge secret.
19: No one knew.
18: No one knew for years, for many, many years. And so what happens, I think you and I have pretty similar kind of past. What happens when your identity is hijacked and when you're living in shame, you develop a false identity because you're terrified if anybody finds out who I really am or what you believe you really are, the lie the enemy sold you, you won't be liked. You can't be loved. You're not worthy of love.
19: You cover it all up.
18: Yeah. You do anything and everything to kind of protect this identity. For me, that meant kind of really becoming a performer, an achiever. Very similar to you. And you know, that works for a while. At least we think it's working. It's getting us a little bit of recognition in that attempt to try and get love. And of course, you don't know when you're that little, you don't know what I'm doing is I'm trying to get love. I'm trying to get an identity. I'm trying to become somebody. And so it just put me on this hamster wheel, and I didn't know Jesus. So finally, at when I was 17 years old, I was at a church rally that I'd been invited to at that big white church down the street. And remembering those moments are so good for you. And I just remember the offer of Jesus. But I didn't get it. You know, it was like, I'm so desperate to know I won't go to hell for what I've done.
19: Yeah.
18: And so I walked the aisle and I prayed the prayer and I thought, okay, I'll get to heaven one day. And they say I can have a relationship with Jesus, but he doesn't speak. So how do you have a relationship with this non-speaking person, right? I mean, truly, like, we call it a relationship and yet have no idea. Nobody teaches you how to hear from God. And so for me, I was great at performing for people, so I thought that's what you do. You perform for God. And if people had high standards, then God's standard was unreachable. And so I tried to live up to that for a while. And then what happens when you can't meet a standard? For me, I just gave up. I didn't try meeting it anymore. And so when you're not living that way, you're living in the world and you're living for the darkness. And so for me, my life was very much defined by, you know, just trying to achieve in the world through success. I became a CPA, but all the while, this shame-based identity was turning to men to try and get my needs met. And all that's doing is what? Heaping more shame on me.
19: More guilt.
18: More self-hatred, really. And I turned to a lot of alcohol for my anxiety and my insecurities. Ended up having two really tough relationships, got engaged twice and made it as far as 10 days away from the wedding aisle on one of them. One of them went to prison. Ugh. And I spent 3 years going to prison and visiting this fiance in prison. And anyways, life was just pretty much a mess. And I was a Christian.
19: Yeah, I was going to say, and I was a Christian. Down the aisle to give your life to Jesus.
18: Yeah.
19: I can so relate to
18: Thank
19: that
18: you.
19: Because, I gave, and I was so sincere when I gave my life to Jesus. Like, I want you to have everything, but I couldn't get out of the shame part of that hidden, I'm so unworthy. Yeah. I'm more unworthy than anyone in the room. I will strive to be the best.
18: That's right.
20: And some of that, I'm just the guy making an observation.
18: Yeah.
20: I'm that guy. All three of you have abuse in your background.
18: Mm-hmm.
20: And that was a part of her, identity, she thought, that, and you have. I can't even imagine going back to the same church.
19: Recently, you just did.
18: Yeah, just a few months ago to confront my past, to give the little girl inside of me a voice that never had that voice.
20: Yeah.
18: You know, to stand up for myself and to say what happened here wasn't right. And just to kind of reclaim that territory that was stolen of my innocence. But I think the thing that's so sad that why we're so passionate about Father's House and about this journey to the Father's heart is because while Jesus to me was the kind one of the Trinity, right?
19: Yes.
18: He was the approachable one. He's the one that died for my sins. The problem is, and we run into this all the time, is that women, men alike don't understand that Jesus and the Father are just alike.
19: Yeah.
18: And that Father is not angry. He's not disappointed. He's not disgusted in you because, oh, by the way, you're the prodigal.
19: Mm-hmm.
18: I remember reading that story through the lens of the Father's love, the prodigal son story, in real realizing for the first time that he wasn't waiting to give him a lecture. He didn't even let the son get the apology out before he is just torn away all of those filthy rags. Bring the robe, bring the shoes, bring the ring. You know, bring it all. And the son can't even get the apology out. And it never dawned on me he wasn't waiting for my professional apology.
19: Yeah.
18: Before he would love me.
19: Mm-hmm.
18: That he loved me while I was away from him.
19: Mm-hmm.
18: He loved me while I was playing in the pig pen.
19: Mm-hmm. He was with you.
20: Where did you discover that? One of your chapters is Lavishly Loved. You're talking about that right now.
19: Mm-hmm.
20: How did you two discover that?
18: Yeah.
20: Because a lot of people that are listening have still never...
19: I hadn't for years, after being a follower. For a listener, I would ask you this question. If you had to write down just a few words that describe God...
18: Mm-hmm.
19: Sure. Like, what would you write? I remember doing this with a friend. Yeah. She said, describe God to me. And I said, I see spirit. Oh, I see. Like, I can imagine all these words that are going around in that spirit. Words like just, holy, righteous. And as I'm picturing, I'm like, I'm not saying loving. I'm not
18: saying grace.
19: And maybe angry. And I said, it made me realize, this is interesting. I would put those words with Jesus, but I wouldn't put them with God.
18: Right.
19: And so as a listener, like, ask yourself that, or maybe even ask your kids, how do you view God?
18: Yeah. Here is a really good litmus test, is how do you see what happened in the garden?
19: Oh.
18: When they sin... And the Father comes into the garden after them.
20: Adam and Eve.
18: Do you hear pounding footsteps? Do you hear screaming, where are you?
20: What have you done? A pointed finger.
18: And that's how I used to see that story until the day he changed that story. And suddenly I realized that he came in with a broken heart saying, where are you? What have you done?
19: Mm-hmm. Knowing.
18: Where are you? Mm-hmm. You know, that brokenness of a, like, why have you withdrawn from me?
19: Mm-hmm.
18: And even just the fact that he put them outside of the garden to protect them.
19: I never knew that.
18: And
19: for
18: I thought
19: years.
18: He, like, kicked them out, the belts pulled out. But I'm serious. It's like, it's the same story. Just read through a different lens.
19: It is
18: the words are all still the same, but we bring a lens to scripture. And so the question is, what is the lens you bring? And so for me, I didn't know how much that lens was affecting me until a moment we were in, I was in a ministry called Cloud Walk. My husband and I were in a small group, and the gentleman there, his name's Larry Green, incredible. And he asked the question, he said, how do you experience the Father's love? And it was the words, Father's love, not Jesus's love. And so I said to him, well, I experienced Jesus's love. And I thought that was enough.
19: That was a good answer.
18: Yeah. I experienced Jesus's love. And he said, well, I want you to close your eyes and ask the Father, how do you experience his love? And y'all, I had this vivid image, vivid scene unfolds in my mind. And it's a bizarre scene. I see myself walking out into an ocean, only the ocean water never goes above my knees. And all of a sudden, it was like spirit just downloaded in me. If Father's love is as deep as an ocean, then you're wading in it.
20: Mm-hmm.
18: I knew exactly what he meant. And he looks at me and he says, Karen, have you ever experienced the Father's blessing? So again, I'm like, I don't know what you're talking
19: about. Yeah, what does that even mean?
18: I remember saying to him, I mean, I have a nice father. So I have a felt so stupid. I didn't really know what he meant. And he said, well, what we're going to do is we're going to ask the Father how he wants to bless you. Mm-hmm. It was this man, Larry. It was my husband and one other man. No other women were there that day. And they just started speaking blessings over me. Well, y'all, in the middle of this moment, I'm now seeing myself back at the church where I was being sexually abused. And I'm in my first communion gown. And I see the Father come and kneeling down in front of me on one knee. And I'm thinking, why in the world am I seeing this? This is so bizarre. And I'm trying to listen to the blessing, but it's kind of like almost like it's not going in. Like I want to receive this, but I don't know why I'm seeing this, but I can see his beard, not his face, but just knew it was the Father kneeling in front of me. And my husband says, I have a picture, Karen. It looks like you're about 8 years old. You're in a short white dress, and I see the Father kneeling down in front of you on one knee. And he says, you are so beautiful. Mm-hmm. And he touched my eyes and said, I'm giving you new eyes to see yourself the way I see you. In that moment, how I identified the Father, how I saw him completely changed. Mm-hmm. Because he came to me at my ugliest, most shameful, most debilitating moment of my life.
19: And he gave you a different image. That's instead of the old image of abuse in your old church, you have this whole new image of the Father.
20: Did it stick?
18: Oh, yes.
20: Because I know there's guys like me going, oh, that's awesome. That's beautiful. Does it stay?
18: No idea how much it stuck. Now, there was a lot of unlearning
19: and healing.
18: The kind of the heart shift. You are not who I thought you were. This is the kind of Father I would climb up in his lap. This is the kind of Father that holds me when I fail, not pushes me away until I've repented enough and done enough, stood on my head enough times to get him to turn the chair back around. So that changed, but I didn't have the theology. I didn't have the understanding of just how messed up my theology was. And he began to heal that by then bringing the truth. I know a lot of people, God can heal you through just simply the truth. I needed that encounter to really get to my heart. Otherwise, I think a lot of us live out of the left side of our brain. And I mean, that's why churches are full of people that are still broken and hurting and not transformed, because they haven't had an encounter. And that's why the study is very encounter driven. It provides opportunities for you to see God with the eyes of your divine imagination.
20: Yeah, I even loved how you had the Papa's letter. Letter from Papa. That was
19: and all the scriptures.
20: Beautiful.
1: Yeah.
20: Beautiful.
1: Yeah. A human has to answer three questions before they can really move into higher levels of knowledge. Right. And the first one is, am I safe? And Karen and I and you, and we all stopped there. And the second question is, am I loved? And the third question is, how can I learn from this?
18: Right.
1: It's very difficult to move past if you don't feel safe to get to the place where am I loved?
18: Yeah.
1: And so we want women to experience an encounter with Papa and with Father God where they're like, I know that I know that I know that I'm safe. And now I can know that I know that I know that I'm loved. And then when things do happen, how can I learn from this?
18: Yeah.
1: And how can I bring others into this with me? Which is what Jesus and Father God have healed for us.
18: And I think the problem is, in so much of the way I was raised and what we were exposed to, is that the question most people ask is, what can I do for you, God?
19: Yes.
18: So they're looking to what they can do before they ever find out who they are, whose they are, and how loved they are. For God so loved the world. We can quote John 3:16, but we haven't experienced his love.
19: Yeah.
18: And it's literally a daily need.
19: Yes.
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19: Well, I remember I gave a talk because this has been transformative to me in terms of I was giving a talk and I had the game Kerplunk. Do you remember that game?
17: Yeah.
19: You put all the marbles at the top. Yeah. And then
20: you better explain it. There's young listeners that have no idea.
19: It's still out. You can still go by it. All the marbles at the top. And then you have these like toothpick long, what are they called?
17: Like pickup sticks.
19: Yeah. Pickup sticks like going back and forth so that the marbles can't get to the bottom. And I remember saying, I can't get God's love. It's up here in my brain, like all the marbles. It's up here. We went to seminary because I'm like, I need to understand God's love. And so intellectually, analytically, I could understand God's love. I could never feel it. I couldn't get the marbles down into my heart to experience and feel God's love, not knowing that the pain of my past was destroying my image of God. Of who he says that I am.
20: And I think we also hear wrong teaching.
17: Oh, yeah.
20: About 100%. God's love. It's so interesting.
17: That it's conditional, even though we call it unconditional.
20: Yeah, I mean, just a few weeks ago, my youngest son was preaching a sermon. And isn't it interesting how God can speak to you through your kids? Oh, he's up there teaching a passage, the one you just mentioned, Luke 15, prodigal son story, that I bet you in 30 years of preaching, I've preached at least 10 times. Like every 18 months, you got to bring your congregation back to the story. And Cody makes this comment that I've never thought of, and I've studied it in the Greek. Trust me.
17: Yeah.
20: I should have seen this, and it was a simple comment. I don't even know if he came.

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1: The Bible says that all things work together for good to those who love God and are called according to His purpose. 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
1: They bring energy.
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4: Hi, this is Pastor Ed Black at the Point Church in Antelope, California, and Hillcrest Church in Roseville. Father, we come before you in the matchless name of Jesus Christ. Father, today I'm asking that everyone under the sound of my voice would thrive in their Christian experience. For God, you have made us the head and not the tail. For Father, you are lifting us, and there are those, God, under the sound of my voice, and you are saying to them, I believe, O God, that they are going through the fire, but they will not be burned. They're going through deep waters, and they will not drown. That, Father, you're pouring out in double portion of your spirit. Bless and strengthen and lift and encourage your people, God, as you move us to higher ground. We are so grateful. We say yes and amen to all the things that you're doing, for the things you're doing are magnificent and awesome. In Jesus' name.
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6: This is Pastor Robert Briggs of the Union Gospel Mission in Sacramento, and we want to let you know about some changes that are happening in the downtown area near our mission. The city are putting in a safe camping ground less than 50 yards from our front gate. This is going to be drawing in a lot more homeless people, and there's going to be greater need for our services. We want you to know about this so that you can be praying for us as we prepare for more neighbours, for more need to be met, and for more opportunities to serve the least, the last, and the lost in our city. We're going to continue with our food and our clothing and our shelter, but above all, we're going to have even more opportunity to bring the hope of the gospel. We can't do this alone, so please be praying for us, stand with us, be ready to help us in whatever way you can as we share the lasting hope of Jesus Christ. 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
6: The name Jesus Christ is undoubtedly one of the most recognized in the whole world. But there is a definite lack of information, and certainly more than enough misinformation, about how Jesus lived his life and about the message he taught. Welcome to Fully Devoted, brought to you by River City Christian and Pastor Jesse Smith. As a church, we started a series on the Gospel of Matthew in January 2020, taking a careful, methodical, and inspiring long walk through the life and teachings of Jesus. We hope you'll be encouraged in your spiritual journey as we learn more together about the one they call Jesus. Here is Pastor Jesse.
7: I'm going to just jump right in for the sake of time today. Our passage today, Matthew chapter 7, 1 through 6. So if you want to turn there, Matthew chapter 7, 1 through 6. I do believe it's timely. In this COVID time, race time, political times, Jesus said, Matthew chapter 7, 1, very clearly, do not judge. Now, as we dive into this very famous, yet I believe, you know, often misused passage, let me start by asking you a question. When surveyed, what do you think the number one reason non-Christians said they don't want to become a Christian? What was the number one reason that non-Christians said, I don't want to follow Christ? The number one reason was Christians. That was the number one reason that they give. Christians and how they behave. Now, I believe some of that is justified. Some of it is just simply because they don't want to follow Christ. They don't want to submit to his lordship. But the two reasons that they gave over and over and over again for why they disdain Christians is because they believe that Christians are hypocritical and they are judgmental. Now, those two are closely related because when someone feels like they are being judged, they often believe it's being done hypocritically. So that does lead us to one of the most misinterpreted, therefore misused passages in all of Scripture. In fact, as I was studying these last couple weeks in this passage, as I look at social media and I listen to the news and I even listen to sports talk radio, I noticed something, that the number one quoted verse by non-Christians, I think without a doubt, is not John 3:16 or some wonderful verse. It's Matthew chapter 7, 1. I hear people quote this all the time, non-Christians, kind of against Christians, which says Matthew chapter 7, 1, do not judge, Jesus speaking, or you too will be judged. So what does this verse actually mean? Well, if this is the only verse you read in this passage, therefore the only verse you quote, you can see why it can be maybe viewed a little incorrectly. In fact, I've noticed in my life, there's many times where I've sat down with someone, oftentimes even been invited to give advice to somebody in a specific decision or area in their life. And I open up scripture. I show them, hey, this is what scripture says. This is the decision you're making. This is why I believe it's a wrong decision. It goes against scripture. And if they don't like what I'm saying, the response oftentimes to me is, well, Jesus said, do not judge. So what do they usually mean by this? I'll tell you what they mean. They mean you can't share your belief that there are biblical absolute truths for all time for everyone, especially you can't share it if it contradicts their lifestyle or a decision that you're making. Because if you do, if you share what you believe, if you share with them that you think they're making a mistake in their life, well, then you are judging. You're being judgmental. Do not judge. Let me give you kind of, for instance, how it's like playing out in our culture today. This is, I don't remember how long ago, but it's stuck out to me. It's been 7 or 8 years ago. I was driving in the car, listening to the Jim Rome show, which I won't go into what that is. It's just a sports talk show. And at the time, a former NFL player had come out of the closet. And even though it was only 7, 8, 9 years ago, whatever it was, this was still a pretty big deal and very controversial. And so people were calling in, giving all their opinions. And one guy called in, and he actually gave a very well-spoken, articulate, biblical Christian viewpoint on this issue, and it was done in an incredibly gracious and loving way. But I'll never forget Jim Rome's response. After he did this, the guy, Jim Rome, said, wait a minute, let me get this straight. So you say you're a Christian, and yet you're saying what that guy is doing is wrong. How can you say you're a Christian and say what he's doing is wrong? Jesus himself said, do not judge. Is this what Jesus meant? Is Jesus teaching that we as followers of Christ should never evaluate or criticize anyone for anything? Are we as followers of Christ to allow right biblical conduct, theology, doctrine to be compromised for the seemingly greater cause of tolerance and unity? Am I as a follower of Christ never able to speak to you as a fellow follower when I feel like there's something wrong, that you're going down a road that you shouldn't? Are the freedoms and maybe even the principles we now have as Americans to outweigh biblical living, therefore church discipline? Wow, that is a negative term. You can't wholly say that at all anymore. And yet church discipline, that concept, is all over the New Testament. But if you try to talk about church discipline with people today, even in the church, the response is, what right do you have? Who do you think you are? Holier than thou. Jesus said, do not judge. Well, again, if that's the only verse you read in, and you read it in the American context, and you don't keep reading into the passage as well as all of Scripture, I can see how people come to some incorrect conclusion. So, for us to get the right understanding of what Jesus is saying here, we do have to take a little time and give some biblical context. And so, if you would with me, we need to look at what was really happening at the time that Jesus said that. So, if you're a note taker, biblical context. Now, as we dive into this, I'm going to ask you to do the best you can to let go of any preconceived ideas when you hear the words to judge. Because every one of us here, we hear the words to judge, and we have this very deep understanding and oftentimes negative perception of what that means. So we need to just need to let go of that for just a second and see what Jesus is really teaching here. So first, we need to look at the religious leaders in which he's really addressing here. We can't forget the context in which Jesus is speaking on the Sermon on the Mount. Talked about this months ago when we started the Sermon on the Mount. So many probably weren't here or at least forgot. But when Jesus sat down in the very beginning of Matthew chapter 5, he's teaching his disciples with a whole lot of people in, who are listening. But the Pharisees, Sadducees, and the teachers of the law had come, and they were earshot of what Jesus is saying. So there's this foundation to the Sermon on the Mount that he's basically regularly saying, see those guys back there? See what they've taught? It's wrong. They don't have it right. Basically what he's teaching in the Sermon on the Mount from the beginning to the end, the entire series, is comparing how Jesus wants you to live compared to what the Pharisees were teaching. In fact, that thesis is like Matthew chapter 6, 1, which says, be careful not to do your acts of righteousness before men. What he's saying there is, look at the Pharisees, look at how they use religious activity to make themselves look good. Be careful not to do those acts of righteousness for your own well-being, for your own applause, because you already received a reward in full. And he goes on in that passage to call them hypocrites for doing so. He's addressing that when an individual or group develop their own standards of religion and morality that's not from God, they will inevitably judge everyone by those self-made beliefs and standards. Now, we as Christians aren't unsusceptible to this. In fact, I don't remember this, but my parents talk about a time where in their denomination, in the 50s and 60s, they actually came out with a list of things that you could and could not do to be a good Christian. Many of which weren't even in the Bible. For instance, one of them said, if you're a good Christian, you can't go to the movies. My dad tells a story when he was a young Youth for Christ director in Wichita, Kansas, of taking my mom on a date out of town so no one would know that they went to the movies. And someone found out about it, and he got back to church, and he was chastised. There was a part of the list said you could not be a good Christian and dance. And yet we learn from the great theological movie Footloose, David danced and worshiped to the Lord. My dad used to use the old joke all the time when he grew up. It was almost like the concept, don't have sex because it might lead to dancing, as if dancing was the ultimate sin. The Pharisees had done the same thing. Over the previous several centuries, they had gradually modified God's revealed word to suit their own thinking, their own lifestyle, and quite frankly, their own ability to live it out, to the point that by the time Jesus rolled around, their tradition is what it was called, or the Talmud, that we now know of it, had taken such a hold on Judaism that it actually replaced the authority of Scripture in the many minds of the Jews. And because of this, with many other sins that they were struggling with, pride, self-righteousness, they had created this opportunity to become oppressively judgmental. That's what he's addressing. You have to remember that the Pharisees and the teachers of law really had ultimate power because the synagogue and the temple was the center of all society in which they were in charge of. And so they had this power play on a regular basis, and they proudly looked down on everyone who was not part of their elite system. You also have to remember when Jesus says, do not judge or you'll be judged, that the people that he's addressing, these Pharisees, literally judged. Meaning, as a part of the Sanhedrin, and they were part of the temple, people would come to them with their grievances, and the Sanhedrin would listen to the grievances, and they would judge, they would discern. And based on many of those discernments, oftentimes they were unmerciful, unforgiving, unkind, and critical. But you have to remember one more component that's not often talked about. At the time, because they were in the Roman law, the only quote-unquote punishment that they could really give was monetary fines to be able to participate in the temple. And guess who received the monetary fines? The Pharisees, the teachers of the law, the Sanhedrin. And so you can see that why they were doing this. Their evaluation of others, like every other aspect of their hypocritical system, was based on selfishness, appearances, on the external. They lived to justify themselves, to make themselves look good in the eyes of man. And so when Jesus says, do not judge, it's in that context in which he says it. The second thing we have to understand before we move on is the word itself, to judge. For many of us, before we even come to this passage, when we hear the word to judge, what word comes to mind is being judgmental. Let me ask, is there a time, a place, a situation in which the word judgmental can be used in a positive sense? For instance, let's say you're filling out an application for a job and you're giving your strengths. I'm punctual, hardworking, encouraging. I'm a team player and I'm incredibly judgmental. Would you use that? Of course not. It's only a negative term in our culture. But the word behind what Jesus used to judge is actually the word discerning. We have to understand when Jesus spoke the words, it wasn't a negative word. In fact, the word judgmental didn't even exist. There's no place in all of Scripture where it says, do not be judgmental. The word is actually an English word that was developed in the mid-1800s, to interpret Jesus' words. Now, don't get me wrong, when it's correctly defined, I do believe there's truth to it, when we understand what Jesus was really announcing. But the original word that he uses here, to judge, it just meant properly distinguish, discern, proclaim, determine truth, make a decision. Based on that determination, obviously at times, there's going to be repercussions, consequences, decisions based on that truth. That's what it meant to judge, to discern. So Jesus says, do not judge or you will be judged. But we have to understand what he's addressing. So let's keep on reading. Verse 2. What's he addressing? For in the same way you judge others, you will be judged. And with the measure you use, it will be measured to you. Now, what does that mean? See, for all of us, including myself, we read this passage and we just go, measure, that must be a kind of an air or atmosphere, but that's not what it means. The people that heard this knew exactly what Jesus was talking about. When people judged, there was two measures in which they used. There was the measure of justice and then the measure of mercy. And so a judge, the Sanhedrin, when they made decisions, they would use both measures, justice and mercy, and then they would lean one way or another for a proper judgment. The point is, what measure are you going to use in others' lives? Are you going to use the measure of mercy or the measure of wrath? For whatever measure we use, it uses against us. And as I'm sure you've heard many times, what happens a lot of times is when somebody wrongs us, we want justice and wrath. But when we wrong somebody else, do we want justice and wrath? No, we want mercy. I guess the point I want us to see is that the world has taken this word to judge and made it, just by nature, a negative term. And in Scripture, it's not. See, Satan and sin will always resist God's truth and God's standards. To those who are living in opposition to God's truth and his standards, even Christians, we will see absolute truth when spoken into our lives as controversial. And if we don't want to obey, if we don't want to hear it, we then go to the low-hanging fruit, which the easy response to when somebody is saying something to us we don't want to hear is, you're being judgmental, as if that somehow then gives us the excuse to continue to live in sin. And because of this, anytime we stand up for something that's countercultural in the public sector, whether it be abortion or we just sit down with a friend and say, hey man, I love you, but you're going down a road that God does not want for you, that now has become defined as judgmental. But let me be as clear as I can. That is not what Jesus is teaching here. That's an American understanding of the concept. American understanding of the passage. Now, not only does this passage teach that there's a proper way to judge, that we are to do it, that there's a proper way to discern truth and make decisions on that truth, but it also says that we're to do so. Remember, again, automatically, we think of that term as a negative one, but it's not. We are challenged in Scripture regularly to judge, to discern, and make decisions based on that judgment. For instance, in Scripture, it tells us to judge irresponsible behavior. 2 Thessalonians 3:10, Paul says, for even when we were with you, we gave you this rule, if a person will not work, he shall not eat. Now, I'm not going to get into the concept behind that verse other than to say what Scripture is saying is, as believers, we are to discern irresponsible behavior and then step into irresponsible behavior for the good of not only them, but for the church. We're also to judge incorrect doctrine. 1 Timothy 1:2 says, as I urge you, so that you may command certain people to not teach false doctrine any longer. That we are, as a body, to judge, to discern false doctrine. And when someone's teaching something against Scripture, that we as a body are to speak into that. We're also called in Scripture to judge sin. Here's where we get it wrong. There's a difference, as the Bible tells us, to judge sin, discern and speak into it, and to condemn sin. There's a difference. Our job is not to condemn people for sin. Only God can condemn people who are without Christ for sin. Our job is to judge, biblically judge, not as America defines it, to discern, to see where it's wrong, and then step into it in a loving and gracious manner. Galatians 6:1, Paul says, brothers, sisters, if someone is caught in sin, you who are spiritual should restore him gently, that we are to step into sin when somebody's going down a road that they're not supposed to go. So the point is that we are to judge. I know we hear that, to judge sounds so negative, but the Bible is very clear that we are to biblically discern. So now with that understanding, the context, the Scripture, Jesus now teaches us there's a correct way to judge and an incorrect way. So the incorrect way is verse 3 and 4. Jesus says, why do you look at the speck of sawdust in your brother's eye and pay no attention to the plank in your own? How can you say to your brother, let me take that speck out of your eye, when all the time there is a plank in your own eye? Now, let me use a story from Scripture from the Old Testament that many are familiar with to explain what Jesus is teaching here. If you remember in the Old Testament, David, King David, he made a terrible mistake. When he was supposed to be at war, he's at home, and one day he looks over at the house next to him, and on the house next to him on the roof is a woman named Bathsheba bathing, which, I mean, come on, really? So I'm sure there's other things going on there, but that's all we know. Then he invites her over to his house, and he commits adultery with her. She becomes pregnant. Now he's in trouble. And so to get out of it, he calls for Uriah, her husband, who is away at war, to come home and have some time with his wife. So then he can be kind of set free from it. It's his child, and they'll move on. Well, Uriah, this upright man of God, refuses to even go into his wife's house because he says, I will refuse to take the pleasures of home when my men are fighting away. So he literally sleeps on the door front of his house so that everyone knows that he doesn't go in and sleep with Bathsheba. Well, now David's in trouble. So what he does, his plan is to send Uriah back to war, and he sends with Uriah a note to the general that says, I want you to fight as fierce as you can against the wall, and when it's fighting as its fiercest, pull all the men back except for Uriah. And he does. And so what ends up happening, to kind of take the story apart, is David commits adultery with a married woman, gets her pregnant, and then kills her husband, and then marries her. By the way, scripture says David is a man after God's own heart. All can be forgiven is, I guess, the point we need to hear. It's repentance. It's a heartfelt desire to be more like God that's more important. But what happens next is really interesting. Prophet Nathan comes to David and says, hey, we have a problem. You're the king, so you need to judge. You need to discern in this situation. There's a poor man who only has one lamb, and he loves it. He pets it. I love you, lamb. It's a real special friend. Well, there's another guy that has this giant farm, thousands of sheep, has any sheep he possibly wants. But that guy wanted the one man's little lamb, and so he came and took it, killed it, and ate it. What should we do? And this is David's response. As surely as the Lord lives, that man deserves to die. He must pay for that lamb four times over because he did such an evil thing and had no pity. Then Nathan said to David, you are that man. This is what Jesus is addressing. David made a judgment against another person and called for action, justice, wrath, harsh consequences without looking at himself. That's the point. This is what Jesus means by do not judge, or the proper definition of the American understanding of judgmental. To call someone out, to demand justice, to demand punishment, to demand change for something that you are guilty and unrepentant of as well. Jesus is not saying you have to be perfect to be able to step next to somebody and say, hey man, I believe this is something that's wrong. Jesus is not saying that it's judgmental to believe there's a right way to live before a holy God, and yet at the same time say, I'm struggling with it, I'm a sinner. He's not saying that's judgmental. This is not what Jesus is teaching. When done incorrectly, it comes down to two things, pride and motives. In fact, some would say the plank in the eye that Jesus addresses here is actually pride, that when you humble yourself, repent, that plank is removed, and now you can see and then begin to help others with their respect. Then, of course, motives. You have to ask, why are you calling the person out? Why are you addressing that specific sin that you think is incongruent with Scripture? What is your motive behind it? Because you can actually speak truth into somebody's life, speak something that's accurate, and yet still be in sin because your motives are wrong. So what are some possible incorrect reasons why we would address sin in someone else's life? One, we often like to point out faults in others rather than ourselves, because I think in some ways it makes us feel good about who we are. We live in a society that blames everybody else for everything that's going wrong. It's never our fault. It's always somebody else's. I see this everywhere now. I see it in kids. I see it in social media. I see it in politics. I don't care what side you're on of any issue. Whatever is going on in our country is always the other party's fault. We're blaming everybody for everything. I mean, look at the gross amount of lawsuits that are taking place in America today. We are suing everybody for everything. This is a true lawsuit that came to play in America. A thief sued a homeowner and won because while he was robbing their house, he fell through their skylight. As someone once said, if you blame an accident caused by your own stupidity because no one told you not to be an idiot, you're contributing to the breakdown of our society. At some point, listen, my friend, at some point, if you have like 8, 9, 10 different situations in which you're experiencing the same negative situation, at some point you have to take a step back and ask, who's the common denominator in every one of these situations? It might be you. I teach this to my kids all the time, and that's why at home when I make mistakes, I'm very intentional about, in front of others, apologizing for the mistake I made. Because it being a godly person includes taking responsibility for our own mistakes. Another way we could do it wrongly is to justify our misbehavior. We tend to look down on others, meaning this. A lot of times we know something's wrong in our life, but to be able to continue to do it, we look for somebody else who might be doing something in our mind that's worse, that allows us somehow to continue in that sin. Now, what's the right way to judge, to biblically discern? Well, there's two issues at stake. One is method and attitude. Now, Jesus in Matthew 18:15-20, I'm not going to read the passage right now. You can go there on your own.
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10: Hi, I'm Todd Jacobs with Colson Fellows. And Father, I ask today that as there are many, many people who would be hearing this, who are struggling in life, needing answers to questions, issues that they're facing, circumstances in their own lives or the lives of those that they love, they're looking for truth. And Father, I pray that as they seek truth, you would respond to them as you are always faithful to do. I pray, Lord, that answers would come, that decisions would come. Father, that strength would come to those who would line up behind your word and your truth. Speak to us, Lord. We're your creation. We're your children. And we need to hear from you, Father. In Jesus' name, amen.
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16: The book of Ephesians gives a marvelous summary of the good news of Christ and its implications for our daily lives. 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You'll be deeply studying God's precise, powerful, and effective Word on expository truths Mondays at 6 p.m.
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21: 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I'm your host, Caleb Ernst. 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Our hope is to bring God's Word to life and to help you see what God has for you. 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
22: And the world cannot give us what Jesus can. If we value effectiveness above all else, it is only going to continue to take from us. That is the world influencing the church. That is the world influencing us. And it's simply never enough. It's simply never enough. And so as we talk about influence of the world, as we talk about the world having influence over us, like so many other vices and hindrances, it is much easier to spot a love for the world or an over-attachment to the world in other people than it is to see it in ourselves. And like so many vices and hindrances, it is so easy to focus on behavior. When worldliness is not about behavior, it is about motivation. It is a matter of the heart. See, holiness, or choosing faithfulness over effectiveness, holiness is not about controlling our behaviors. It is about God changing our hearts so that our desires and motivations change. A love for the world is more reflected in our motivation than in our specific behaviors. Because when the world is shaping us, when the world is primary in our lives, we will not be shaped in a way where we're motivated by love for God and love for others. And that necessarily knocks us off course. So the question is, we're talking about love for the world in these sort of big and vague ways, but how do we know? How are we to know if the world has perhaps gotten too much of our hearts? Because like I said, that can be really difficult to see in ourselves. Well, you're in luck. I've got some questions for you to help diagnose this. This list is 8 quick questions. This is not exhaustive, but these are just some questions that I came up with that can help us. Did I say diagnostic? It's not exhaustive. That's what I meant to say. They are diagnostic. It's not exhaustive, but I think they can help us to see, okay, God, what is really going on in my heart? So if you're a note taker or you want something to maybe think through later on today, like here, just a few, encourage you to maybe write these down. Number one, what do I think about or talk about excessively? What do I think about or talk about excessively? Am I trying to say that you are too in love with the world if you like to talk about sports or movies or your hobby or your job or your home remodel or kind of whatever you've got going on in your life? No, I'm not saying that at all. But it's a different story if that's all we ever talk about. That's a different story if when our mind gets a free moment, it's always going to the same place, right? That can be an indication that something has perhaps taken a little bit too much of our hearts. Now, am I suggesting you need to awkwardly insert the Lord into every conversation so as not to appear worldly? No, that's called being weird. Don't do that. But if there's no inclination to ever talk about the Lord or our thoughts just don't go there at all, that is an indication that there's something going on in our hearts. What do I think about or talk about excessively? Number two, when it comes to personal possessions, which can often be an indication, our approach to our possessions can tell us a lot about our hearts. When it comes to personal possessions, can I lend it out without freaking out? Can I lend it out without freaking out? Often an unwillingness to part with something or excessive anxiety about parting with something is a demonstration that it's got a little bit too much of our hearts. Now, am I saying you need to say yes to everybody that asks to borrow something all the time? No, if the guy with 4 speeding tickets asks to borrow your car, like, there's some wisdom and some stewardship in saying, you know, no, actually, you can't because you drive too fast, right? But if we can't ever lend something out ever, or the thought of it breaking or being damaged produces excessive anxiety in us, what is that's a key that there's something going on in our hearts. Number three, where am I feeling dissatisfaction or envy? Where am I feeling dissatisfaction or envy? I don't think there's anything wrong with being consciously aware of things you could do to help your life go a little bit better for you. Like, for example, I know that if I slept a little bit more and drank less than a gallon of coffee a day, that would probably be a positive life decision for me. I'm aware of it. I'm not doing anything about it, just so you know, but I'm aware of it, right? Like, I don't think there's anything wrong with being aware of, like, well, you know, a little more maybe financial discipline or, like, better behaved children or whatever. Like, that would be a net positive in my world. But when that awareness becomes dissatisfaction or envy, here's what that means. That means we have come to believe that what we see in somebody else or what we see out in the world, that we've come to believe that that is the key to our wholeness. And it's simply not. It's simply not. Whatever we see in others, whatever we see out in the world, that is not what's going to make us whole. Jesus is what makes us whole. The person that you think has it made is looking for what's next, right? And everyone is struggling. Everyone is struggling. And if you remember that, honestly, like, that is the thought that has cured me of envy. It's just recognizing everybody's struggling with something, so I need to have empathy, not envy. Number four, where do I find myself craving attention? Where do I find myself craving attention? I will confess to you that I am a recovering attention hog. I lived way too much of my life really wanting people to notice me. And I'll just be honest, of all of my quirks, and believe me, they are many, that is probably the one that irritates me the most. Like, why? Why did I care so much for so long about people noticing different things? And if that's your world, if that's a struggle for you, here's the question. How much attention do you need before it's enough? How many? How many pats on the back? How many people need to tell you you're awesome before you're like, I'm good, I don't need to hear it anymore? How many? How many? Or how is your need for attention affecting your decision-making and your prioritization? How is your need for attention? What is that revealing about the state of your soul? Where do I find myself craving attention? Number five, what do I find myself imitating? What do I find myself imitating? Imitation is not a bad thing. I find myself imitating different mannerisms or nuances or things like that. If I listen to the same preacher on podcast too many times, I start to like sound like them, but dumber kind of thing. But like, you know, superficially, I sound the same. I don't think imitation is a bad thing. But we need to pay attention to what do I especially subconsciously find myself imitating. Like, for example, I cannot watch, whether it's TV or media or whatever, I cannot watch things that have a lot of arguing in them. First of all, I do not find it enjoyable at all. Second of all, I've just found it makes me more argumentative. that actually is a formative influence to me that just makes me sort of short and catty and mean. So I need, am I saying it's wrong to watch things with arguing in them for anybody all the time? No, but it's wrong for me. What do you find yourself imitating? What do you find that's forming you? Or here's one. Number six, where am I overreacting to things that don't matter that much? Where am I overreacting to things that don't matter that much? And I am going to pick on sports fans here because I am one. And like, I really am one. Like, my kids and I are going to watch football later today. I was taping stuff yesterday. Like, I am paying attention to sports all the time. And I really enjoy it. It's something my kids and I love to do together. And I've really thought a lot about the role that sports plays in my life. I get that part of the fun with sports is pretending like they matter a lot. Like, if you take that part out of it, it's not as fun anymore. And I think it's perfectly fine to cheer and hoot and holler and get excited. Again, I do that with my kids. I do that with my buddies. Like, it's part of the fun. It's exciting. I like it. I think it's great. But when your team's sports schedule dominates your family schedule, or when we find ourselves treating our spouse or children poorly because our team lost, and research shows that is a thing that happens a lot and it is very dangerous. I mean, what is that? I mean, grow up! Like, you realize these people are strangers, right? Like, you don't know them. Like, they're just people on television. And again, I'm not, you're like, he's just saying that because he's not a sports guy. I am a sports guy. And listen, and just say, for those of you married to a sports person, before you like elbow them and say, see, listen, you've got it too. It's just about something else. Right? So every single one of us needs to say, come on, where am I giving too much of myself? Where am I overreacting to things that don't matter that much? That is being formed by the world in a way that will never be enough. How many games your team got to win before you're happy for the rest of your life? I don't think there's an answer to that. We're going to move on. Number seven. Where am I valuing effectiveness over faithfulness? Where am I valuing effectiveness over faithfulness? I said that, I talked a bit about that a minute ago, so I'm not going to say more here. And number eight, where am I sacrificing my values for the sake of some sort of gain? This is a phrase that's been rattling around in my head for a long time, and I've used it to help me as I've just had to make difficult decisions in various areas of my life over the last, you know, couple of years. Your values are your values until they're not. Your values are your values until they're not. Having consistent values that are applied across situations is very, very important to me. And as Christ followers, I believe it is a crucial part of our public witness. And if we're willing to sacrifice our values for financial gain, for professional gain, for gaining power or influence, or for avoiding a difficult conversation, or for any number of reasons, if we're willing to sacrifice our values for whatever, here's what that shows. Our values were never really our values in the first place. Our values were never really our values in the first place. Where am I sacrificing my values for the sake of some sort of gain? And listen, the point of me asking these questions is not that we need to feel guilty if the answer to that question sort of pressed on something for us. Because a lot of those questions, they press on something for me. But the point is these questions help us identify, where have I given too much of my heart to the world? Where have I allowed the world to form me too much into its image? Listen, to identify that and to begin to change, that is a gift. That is a gift. Do not love the world or the things in the world, John says. That is not a restriction on your fun. It is an invitation to greater joy. It is not primarily a matter of behavior. It is about motivation and it is about heart condition. Insofar as we love the world, insofar as we are formed by the world, John continues, the love of the Father is not in us. God's heart for us is that we would avoid the pain of being formed by world systems that will never be enough for us. And instead, we'd be formed by the love of our Heavenly Father. And the passage continues. For all that is in the world, the desires of the flesh and the desires of the eyes and the pride of life is not from the Father, but from the world. In the verse, John lays out three different types of desires. That if we allow them to fully influence us, they will be unable to deliver on their promises over time. And it's worth mentioning that these three types of desires, these are the very same desires that Satan tempted Adam and Eve with back in Genesis chapter 3. Real quick, you don't need to turn there, but listen to this. Genesis chapter 3, verse 6. So when the woman saw that the tree was good for food, that's desires of the flesh, that it was a delight to the eyes, that's desires of the eyes, and that the tree was to be desired to make one wise, that is the pride in possessions or the pride of life. She took of its fruit and ate, and she gave some to her husband who was with her, and he ate. Furthermore, we don't have time to go there, but in Luke chapter 4, when Jesus is tempted by Satan in the desert, the three ways that Satan sought to tempt him are through desires of the flesh, desires of the eyes, and pride in possessions. This is nothing new. The enemy has been using this to get after us from the beginning, and he's using them to get after us now. So what are they? Briefly, the desires of the flesh. When the New Testament uses the word flesh, it's a figure of speech for the part of our nature that desires that which is contrary to God's will. That which desires what is contrary to God's will. And again, the whole passage, this is much more about motivation than specific behaviors. Are there specific behaviors that we could talk about that I would say are necessarily worldly all the time and we need to do whatever we can to free ourselves from them? Or some of us that are just kind of in the thick of them, we need God's help to free ourselves from them because they're just always worldly, always destructive all the time. Are there things that meet that description? Yes. But I think for most of us, this is how the desires of the flesh get us. Our desires of the flesh get control over us. Because they draw us to things that are morally neutral to an unhealthy degree. They draw us to things that aren't necessarily bad, but to an unhealthy degree. My sports example from a moment ago is a perfect example of this. There's nothing wrong with enjoying sports. When it dominates your life and affects your mood for days on end, that's a real problem, right? There's nothing wrong with buying things, having new stuff. But if you find yourself buying things because you're trying to numb something, or you find yourself buying things because you just need a quick hit of kind of the rush of getting something new. What is that? That's the desires of the flesh taking over. That's the desires of the flesh serving a role that God is supposed to serve for us. Or there's nothing wrong with having or seeking power or influence. But if we use that power to be served rather than to serve like Jesus did, what is that? That's the desires of the flesh, our desire for power taking over. Jesus has this line in Mark chapter 8 that perhaps you've heard maybe many times if you're a church person, and it is just haunting to me. I think about it all the time, where he says, "For what does it profit a person to gain the whole world and forfeit their soul?" What does it profit a person to gain the whole world and forfeit their soul? Unrestrained indulgence in the desires of the flesh may indeed gain us a lot in the short term, but the potential loss is tremendous. The potential loss is tremendous. And this, by the way, real quick, this is one of the benefits of fasting. We're moving into this season. We talked about this, the 40-day fast. We're starting this coming Wednesday for 40 days. We're encouraging everyone in the congregation, just pick something in your life and set it aside for 40 days for the purpose of drawing closer to the Lord. The purpose of these fasts, it's not just needless deprivation, but rather it's an opportunity for us to notice that something is missing. And when we notice that something is missing, that is just a little trigger. It's a key that reminds us where our sufficiency comes from. So what I like to do, like this is a little bit silly, but honestly, what I like to do every time we do a fast is I pick a few things that are usually related to like food or drinks that are very normal in my life, and I'll set them aside because what are those? Each time when I encounter the time where, hey, normally I would have coffee with cream and now I'm just having coffee. I'm not going to give up coffee. That's just crazy. Other things in my life need to be fixed before we can have that conversation. But like, it's a silly thing though. It's a silly thing to say, oh wow, you're fasting from coffee. That's really, wow, good for you. Well, first of all, I'm not trying to be impressive. Second of all, what's the point? The point isn't that it's some great sacrifice. The point is I notice it. And that in that moment, God, thank you that no matter what I'm going to encounter this day, that you are the one who gives me identity, that you are the one who ultimately meets my desires, that I'm going into this day not seeking something, but rather, God, you have given me everything I need and I'm going out into the world to serve today, right? And then there'll be different things throughout my day as I walk by the treats and don't eat one, or as I, you know, whatever, all these little things. So whatever it is for you, it doesn't need to be food or drinks. It could be, you know, sometimes I've fasted from news. I even fasted from sports, which was a tough one, but I really noticed that. But you know, I fast from these different things. And what's the point? The point is to say, God, you are better than these things. So I want to encourage you, even if you're not so sure, like, I don't know if I'm going to come tonight, or I'm not so sure if I'm going to come to the worship, prayer, and healing night at the end, I want to encourage you. First of all, I would encourage you to come to those things. They're going to be amazing. But second of all, even if you're not going to, engage with us these 40 days. You'll be glad you did. It's a beautiful exercise in getting the desires of the flesh into their rightful place. So that's that. Second, desires of the eyes. These are desires related to what we see. When the desires of the eyes get out of control, we'll find ourselves prone to envy and coveting, believing in salvation through accumulation. When the desires of the eyes get out of control, we'll find ourselves drawn to that which is sexually illicit or degrading. And we live in a world, come on, we live in a world that is oftentimes overwhelming in terms of the way that it stimulates the desires of the eyes in so many different ways. But what does Jesus say? Jesus says, the eye is the lamp of the body. If your eye is healthy, your whole body will be full of light. But if your eye is bad, your whole body will be full of darkness. We have tremendous incentive to be careful and to pay attention to what we look at. And to pay attention not because God is going to be mad at us if we look at bad things, but because the things we look at form us in sometimes imperceptible ways. So if walking through that neighborhood makes you feel like you need a bigger house to be content, honestly, quit walking through the neighborhood. Like, I'm not saying walking through that neighborhood is bad, but it's probably bad for you, right? If seeing these advertisements or being around these particular people, it stirs up something in you, then maybe you just need to back away from that until you can kind of get that under control. Be careful what you see. What you see, what I see forms us. And then third, pride in possessions. Other translations translate this, the boastful pride of life. The Greek word literally means pretentious egoism. This is excessive pride in our accomplishments or our possessions. Now listen, there's nothing wrong with enjoying a compliment. Certainly beats the alternative. There's nothing wrong with having some measure of self-satisfaction in a job well done, with thankfulness to God for the opportunity, but just to be able to say, okay, I've done good work today, and that makes me feel good. I don't think there's anything wrong with that. But if we're living for the approval of others, that is extremely dangerous. And listen, we could talk about how when we live for the approval of others, our character and our values will be malleable to meet the demands of the moment. We could talk about that. Or we could talk about how when we live for the approval of others, we will be unable to be true to ourselves and who God made us to be. And we could talk about that. But once again, I want to point out that the biggest problem with living for pride in possessions or the approval of others is that there's never enough. There's never enough. How many people have to tell you you're awesome before you don't need to hear it anymore? There is no number. Approval is a drug, and it is a dangerous drug at that. It will never be enough for you, number one, to get back to what we talked about earlier. It's insufficient. And then number two, if your life is about attracting attention to yourself, you will be unable to love God and to love others, the things that will really fill your soul. Why? Because you're so focused on getting people to pay attention to you. It's a game you can't win. It's a game you can't win. I was a soccer referee for a lot of years when I was young, which is a great profession if you don't mind people yelling at you. And I remember serving as an assistant referee for a game in a tournament. And the way it works is you have a center referee and two assistants. And we were in a tournament, and this center referee, like, he was grown up, like way older than I was, real experienced guy. And we get done with the game, and we're all sort of in the middle of the field talking, and a tournament official comes up to us, and I don't know how many hundreds of games I refereed. This is one of the few I remember. Tournament director comes up to us and says, hey, I just want you to know, the coaches of this game said you guys called a great game. And I'm expecting him to say, you know, oh, thanks, you know, that's good to hear. But this is what he said, almost dismisses the guy. He's like, oh, well, I don't really care about that. The three of us will talk here in a moment, and we'll decide how good of a game we refereed. Whoa. Like, that struck me as very arrogant in the moment. But then as I've thought about it, that's actually something I've held in my heart, because what's he saying? He's saying, listen, we're not going to let the opinion of coaches, we're not going to let the opinion of the crowd let us determine if we were faithful to the job we had to do today. He said, we're going to talk, did we faithfully and correctly enforce the laws of the game? And that is going to be what defines if we were successful today or not. Not what the crowd has to say. I'm not saying we don't need to listen to other people. We all need people who can speak into our lives in different ways. But what I am saying is that your approval from others is not always the best indicator of your faithfulness to Jesus. The approval of others is not always the best indicator of your faithfulness to Jesus. And approval isn't bad, it's just insufficient. It's something the world can offer that will never be enough. All right, let's wrap this up. Verse 17. And the world is passing away along with its desires. But whoever does the will of God abides forever. The desires of the flesh, the desires of the eyes, the pride in possessions, they're passing away. The world's systems may seem quite successful today, but a day is coming when their utter insufficiency will be made known for all the world to see. There is much in the world that is good and beautiful and wonderful and a gift for us to enjoy, but ultimately,

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1: The Bible says the eyes of the Lord run to and fro throughout the whole earth to show himself strong on behalf of those who love and trust him. If you love and trust the Lord, he's going to show himself strong on your behalf today.
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2: To be able to pray for you. So please come see him if that would be of benefit to you. If you're new or new-ish, would love to see you up at Introducing Bridgeway here in a few minutes. But let me just close in prayer and we'll be dismissed. God, you have given us a good and beautiful world to enjoy. But God, you have also been so kind to help us to see that what the world offers us is never enough. But that God, you have instead told us that you are enough, that you desire for us to be formed by you, to be shaped into your image, to know your great love so that we desire obedience, and to know your great love so that we love one another. God, I pray for all of us in this room that even as we ask those diagnostic questions, if that stirred up something in us, God, I pray against any sense of guilt or shame, but rather, God, I pray that you would give us the courage to explore those questions in a deeper way, to help us see, is there something in our heart that has been given over too much to the world, something that has been given over to that which is not necessarily bad, but it just cannot handle our ultimate affections. And Holy Spirit, would you purify us? Would you purify our motives so that we would desire the things that are of you and that bring you glory? Because we know that that is for our joy. So again, give us the courage to press into that. Give us the courage to seek the transformation that you offer. And we thank you that we're able to do all of these things under the banner of your grace. We love you. We thank you for this time together. In Jesus' name, amen.
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0: Good afternoon and welcome to the Narrow Path radio broadcast. My name is Steve Gregg, and we are live for an hour each weekday afternoon. We do that so that we can interact with you by telephone if you call in. And you can ask questions to discuss on the air about the Bible or the Christian faith. Any questions you have, you're welcome to call and raise them for conversation. And that would include if you happen to question the correctness of something the host has said. If you've heard an answer you don't think is quite right and you want to balance comment, feel free. That's fair game here. The number to call is 844-484-5737. Just so you know, there are some lines open right now. There will not be probably in just a little while, so you may want to seize this opportunity to get in line. The number is 844-484-5737. And our first caller today is Brian calling from Twin Falls, Idaho. Brian, welcome to the Narrow Path. Thanks for calling.
1: Hey, good afternoon, Steve. I've talked to you a couple times. A couple years ago, I was driving, and I heard you say, yeah, now we're going to talk to Brian from Orcas Island. And I thought, wow, there's two Brians on Orcas. And then it was me. And for about a second, I was in the Twilight Zone, but until I realized I was listening to an archive show.
0: Kind of you used to live in Orcas Island, right?
1: I did, yes.
0: Uh-huh. Okay.
1: Yeah, so it was kind of funny listening to an archive and then hearing me call from the past.
0: So, yeah, I was actually driving in Idaho once many years ago and listening to, Sirius or satellite radio in the middle of the night. Yeah. And so I turned to a Christian station that had Hank Hanegraaff's program on. And lo and behold, I was the guest. And I've been a guest on his show like six times, but that has been years earlier. So I didn't expect that. It's interesting to be listening to the radio and hear yourself when you don't expect to.
1: Yeah, that's cool. Yeah, Steve, I got a two-part little question or get your opinion. As you know, with this war going on, the pastors feel like they have to speak on it, me being a partial preterist. Mm-hmm. One part of the question is, do you believe on a Sunday morning there's a difference between a sermon versus teaching, and should it be more sermon-esque as in teaching? Because at times, some of the teaching that is controversial to me, I feel that it should be more of a Thursday Bible study or a lesser, not so formal, because you want to raise your hand, want to ask a question. So curious your opinion on that, if you think there should be more sermonish as opposed to teaching.
0: Well, I don't. And then, I think a man should present according to what his gifts are. Some people's gifts are more in the area of preaching sermons, and some are more in the area of expository teaching. I like expository teaching, though I don't dislike sermons if they're biblical and if they're seem to have if God seems to be owning it while the speaker's speaking and so forth, but. But you mentioned something about the preachers talking about the war. Is that what you're contrasting this with?
1: The context now is, but let's say a subject a few months ago was the Nephilim and fairly dogmatic on, that this was angels with having sex with the women and giving his biblical take on it. And I thought that would be a subject for a Bible study as opposed to a Sunday morning sermon where there's no room for debate. And some of that, then the pastor has to be very dogmatic on some of these issues. So I was curious, pastors who listen.
0: Yeah, I mean, it depends. I mean, there's certain churches that, they're continually teaching through the Bible. Like at Calvary Chapel, where I went for a long time, the people were supposed to read 10 chapters a week of the Bible. And on Sunday night, Chuck would teach verse by verse as much as possible through those 10 chapters on a Sunday night meeting. Usually ended up skipping really rapidly over the last several because it took a long time on the first ones, which is a flaw I would have also if I was trying to cover 10 chapters in a night. But the point is, he's trying to cover 10 chapters a week. in verse by verse on Sunday nights, and then the Sunday morning, he would pick a verse from within those 10 chapters, and he'd present a sermon on it. So, you know, you'd get sermonizing, and you'd get teaching, too. But I'm not saying either one is better. You know, as the Bible doesn't say which has to be done. I would say there was kind of a, you know, something for the tastes of everybody from the pulpit there. I thought Chuck did a good job. But I mean, if you're wondering whether on a Sunday morning a pastor ought to be talking about current events or about controversial theories about the Nephilim and things like that, I can't say that he shouldn't. I just don't know that he should. I mean, you mentioned with the war going on, the pastors feel like they have to say something about it. Well, I would say if World War III was going on, it'd be hard to avoid saying something about it. But there's little wars, smaller wars going on all over the world, and always are. There's always wars going on. I don't know why there's an obligation of preachers to talk about them. Now, I think most of the pastors want to talk about, I mean, that do talk about war. They're not talking about Russia and Ukraine. They're not talking about the way that that China treats the Uyghurs. They're not trying to talk about, you know, various little intramural wars going on in Africa. You know, in other words, they want to talk about the Middle East. You know, that is a war that's going on among very, very many others around the world, and there's always wars going on. I don't know that it's our obligation as preachers to address every war that comes along, especially, if it's no more significant than any other. Now, of course, I would say that lots of Americans are concerned about the Middle East war, not merely because of the whole question of Israel and Zionism and things like that, but because our boys are on ships and stuff over in that area. And so, obviously, people's minds are on it if they have their loved ones invested in it. But I don't think any specific messages to the church that would have to be given in an American pulpit would be determined by the war. I mean, there might be a need to, you know, speak comforting or faith to people who are concerned about their loved ones who are, you know, in the service or whatever. But or there might even be, you know, it could be that a pastor would, by some kind of a rotation on Sunday morning, say each Sunday we're going to pray about one of these wars going on in the world. Let's pray about the one in Iraq. Next week we'll pray about the one in Ukraine or whatever. I mean, I just don't know. I'm not trying to present a curriculum for pastors, and I'm not against pastors mentioning anything about which Christians need to take some kind of a moral or ethical stand. I think Christians should be charged with taking moral and ethical stance about things, and wars would be one of those things that might be something we'd have something to do with. I mean, I never heard a sermon where a pastor mentioned the persecution of the Uyghurs in China, and partly because Americans are not involved in that, I don't think. But most Christians don't even know about it. But the welfare of the Uyghurs is as much on God's heart as that of Israel or Hamas or Palestinians or, you know, Iranians. I mean, God loves all people. And I think churches sometimes feel almost like more of an obligation to address things in the Middle East, even though that particular region is no more special than any other since the time that Christ has come. Because, I mean, prior to that, most of what God was, you know, doing of importance was in the Middle East. But when Jesus came out of the grave, he said, go into all the world and make disciples of all the nations. So the kingdom of God now is global, and the concerns of the whole globe are the concerns of the church. But, of course, a pastor can't spend his whole sermon time talking about geopolitics. I don't think that means he can't say anything about it. But I'm not really sure what you're hoping to find out about, my opinion on this.
1: Well, you sort of answered the first part. The second would be then, because the futurists, my pastor, come from a Calvary background, so of mm-hmm. course as a Zionist,
0: sure.
1: then the topic is much more political.
0: Right. That's what aims him.
1: Yes, and then it is becomes, and you know, so then the congregation hears a futurist presentation once again, and And even when I've gotten in the vehicle with my wife after church, I sometimes feel like I have to sort of correct because my beliefs are very different than hers. Mm-hmm. And my wife has said, well, maybe you should find another church, honey. And I love my pastor and the church and stuff. And I thought that maybe that's a direction I should go. Lately, well, I've thought, you know, I wonder if I should maybe have dialogue with some of my male friends in that church and share where I come from as a partial preterist.
0: I wouldn't until you talk to the pastor about it, because he'll feel okay. Like you're. When he learns of it, he'll see you as a someone causing division, even though you may not have that intention at all. I mean, pastors very often are rather insecure if there's somebody in their church going around talking to them in, you know, in private, undermining the whole theology of the church. I mean, I just let you know, that's the dynamics of that most okay. church leaders face. But I mean, I would speak to it about to the pastor about it first. If you get zero response of any good type, then I could say if you left the church, you could certainly communicate with your friends who are still in the church about why you left, and just say, you know, if you're curious about these issues, I'd be glad to have coffee with you and tell you what I believe. You know, I mean, you would at least not be causing any kind of divisions from inside the church then. Just because someone goes to a church, let's just say your friends, that doesn't mean the church owns them. That's a dynamic that institutionalization of the church has brought about that's very unfortunate. Pastors feel like they own the people who go to their churches. I'm not sure why. It seems more likely that the church should be seen to own him, since they're paying his salary. He's not paying their salary, so I don't know why he'd have any ownership of them. He might like them. Right. He might wish for them to be loyal to him, that's a wish that's got no teeth. There's no reason why they have to be. You can leave a church. Anyone can leave a church. But I wouldn't be staying in the church giving the impression that I'm, you know, going with the flow of the church, at the same time trying to undermine it. I think I would try to speak to the leaders first. If they were, you know, if they didn't have an acceptable response, I would probably change churches. But the people you would talk to, who are your friends, the church doesn't own them. You know, if you're not in the church, you can still be friends with them, and you can talk about anything you want to, even your reasons for leaving. So, I mean, I will give you some encouragement. I just heard today about a church, a rather growing large church with a Calvary Chapel influence behind it, that for several years the pastor has been having struggles with dispensationalism and kind of distancing himself. I heard that just recently, just last week, or maybe it was this week, the pastor had an all-church meeting, and he announced that the church is no longer going to follow dispensationalism. And I know he's been struggling with it for a long time. Now, he'll lose some people over it. I mean, that's what happens when you take a stand against the popular views. But he'll be able to speak freely now. He'll be able to, you know, his ministry might initially be to a smaller crowd, but I think he'll find out very soon how much better it is to be able to speak freely, speak his conscience, not be worried, you know, if people will find out what he really thinks and so forth. You know, it should be freedom. And I hope maybe your pastor may give that some consideration if you talk with him. But you can't expect miracles all the time with people. But maybe.
1: How are the debates? And then I'll let you go to the other callers. How are your debates with pastors? How are they coordinated then? You probably know my pastor, Greg Fadness, who Calvary down.
0: I don't know.
1: Okay.
0: I don't know.
1: Okay. But, he was.
0: As far as debates go, Calvary Chapel pastors, generally speaking, do not believe in debates. I would gladly have a cordial debate with any Calvary Chapel pastor or any other pastor or any other theologian who wants to discuss the dispensational pros and cons. But I have found, you know, I'm from Calvary Chapel myself, going back, if you go back far enough, I was a teacher in Calvary Chapel, but not for decades now. And over the decades, I've found there are not Calvary Chapel pastors who want to debate. And generally speaking, if someone in their church says, hey, would you have a debate over this subject, that subject, against this person, I can pretty much tell you what they're going to say. They're going to say, that would just confuse the sheep. That's what they think. They think the sheep should only hear one side because sheep are very stupid. And that's pretty much apparently what they think about their congregation. It doesn't occur to, or at least they don't say, frankly, sir, I would be too confused. I think that I would be incapable of debating. I don't think I understand the issues well enough, so I'm not going to have a debate. But maybe they do. Maybe they've studied out, but they don't think the sheep are as smart as they are. Now, see, as far as I'm concerned, I've had, you know, I've been in a lot of debates, and I never worry that anyone who listens to me will be confused by a debate. Not because I'm sure I'll win. I may not win, but the point is, I would like to think that all Christians would become thinking people. And rather than, you know, dumbing down my presentation for the ones who are the most, you know, confused, I'd rather try to, you know, teach to the point that they're not confused. Anyway, that's me, a different philosophy. That's why I'm not a Calvary Chapel minister anymore, because that's my philosophy. But, yeah, I mean, you could ask him to debate somebody, and if he says yes, that's fine. But I'm gonna suggest he probably will not. I've never met a Calvary Chapel pastor yet that really wants to debate.
1: Well, fair enough. I appreciate you answering my questions, and it just seems like...
0: Hey, I've got a lot of people waiting. Got a lot of people waiting.
1: Take care, Greg.
0: I'd love to talk to you all day, but some of these people like to talk to.
1: Appreciate it. Thank you.
0: God bless you, Brian.
1: Bye-bye.
0: Bye now. Okay, our lines have been full for a little while here. Let's talk to Bart in St. Paul, Minnesota. Bart, welcome.
2: Hello, Brother Steve. How are you today?
0: Well, thank you.
2: Yes, I think maybe this question might be appropriate based on the way the previous call went. I've listened to you from time to time, and I don't know how many callers you get in a period of time, but it seems like there should be some kind of a time limit. I don't know if you have a clock running when you get each call. And then it seems like it would be helpful if the callers would have what they want to ask and, you know, kind of dialed in, if not written down, so it doesn't meander. And I really appreciate your flexibility to expand the conversation. But just in the interest of getting the most content out, that was my first statement. But
0: frankly, I agree with you. I agree with you. Yeah. Though if I was very strict about it, I wouldn't have given you the last 60 seconds to give all that. I'd just say, what's your question?
2: Well,
0: now, see, I realize that. I realize that there's people waiting. I'm also trying to pace it so that we can get all the calls in. But the truth is, some people's questions have more parts to them than others. And, you know, my instincts may be flawed, but I follow my instincts as to when I feel like I've given the answer that's needed before I go into the next one. But go ahead.
2: I appreciate that. I believe in being spirit-led as well. But my real question is, could you share two examples in your belief system that have changed in from your foundational time when you came to believe to now? One of the frustrations is people, they just stay with what they were raised with. I do take you as an intellectual, well-read person. Could you share with us a couple examples of how your theology, your belief system, your worldview has changed?
0: Well, the fundamentals of my worldview have always pretty much been the same, namely that, you know, there's a God, Jesus is his son, Jesus died, rose again, Jesus is Lord, and God has given us a revelation of himself in the Bible, which is very important for us to know, and therefore I can do very little of value more than to get to know, understand, and communicate what God has revealed for us to know. That's my worldview. Now, as far as my theological opinions, I've changed on many things, and that's simply because I do have that worldview. My worldview is that the Bible is the Word of God. My pastors who give their opinions are not speaking with the authority of the Word of God. Now, if they agree with the Word of God, that's great, but the Bible says in Isaiah 8, if they don't speak according to this Word, it's because there's no light in them. And so, you know, I'm always testing things by the Word of God, which I think is what the Bible tells us to do. Now, because of that, and because I was raised a Christian and I received in my upbringing factory installed theological convictions, you know, over the past 55 years that I've been teaching the Bible, I've been confronted with a number of things that challenge the convictions I started out with, and I've never just said, oh, okay, I'll change. you know, I'm a very conservative person by nature. It takes an awful lot to get me to change. And I have changed on several things. I'll tell you some because you've asked me. But some things I've changed on. But it's taken years in every case because I become, first of all, aware that the view I've been taught may have some chinks and it may not be fully biblical. And then I begin to explore, out of curiosity, what the Bible does teach. And, a new, way of looking at it begins to take shape over time. And eventually, I just realize that, to my mind, the preponderance of all the biblical evidence points to X, which is, the new view that I now hold. I don't change quickly because my temperament is conservative. But I do eventually change because my temperament is not stubborn, I hope. But my eschatology is certainly one of the things I changed. I was thoroughly dispensational. I was teaching it, defending it over a period of years. I changed my views on the pre-trib rapture, which is part of the eschatology package. Once I changed on the pre-trib rapture, I some of my ideas began to change on some other parts, like the millennium. Over several years, my views on the millennium began to reshape and reform. My views on the fulfillment of the promises God made to Abraham and what that looks like changed over time completely, which is why I don't see Zionism the same way that I would have back when I was a dispensationalist. My views on whether Satan is a fallen angel or not underwent some serious catastrophic changes from my studies of the scripture. My views on hell have changed. Not to something yet, because I don't hold one now. But I had a very solid and undisturbed belief in the traditional view of hell up into my 40s, I would say, which means I taught it for 25 years as a teacher, the traditional view of hell. But as I began to restudy that from the scriptures, I began to realize that I didn't have very much in the Bible to go on for that, and some other views seemed to have some merit, biblically speaking. Eventually, I did change. I don't hold the traditional view anymore, but I have not settled on one of the alternatives because both of them look fairly persuasive to me, biblically. So anyway, I'm different than I was on that. Those are a few things I've become different about. I also used to think when I was a Baptist growing up, that I was at least partially a Calvinist. I thought that maybe two or three of the points of Calvinism were correct. But as I grew older and read the Calvinists and became aware of what the 5 points of Calvinism really says, I realized I don't believe any of those. None of those points are taught in Scripture. So, of course, you can say I've changed on a lot of different things of different types. And I don't know that I won't change again. But if someone says, well, you must be tossed to and fro by every wind of doctrine, not at all. I've never gone to and fro. I've gone from here to there, and from that point further on to another point. I've never gone back and forth in some state of confusion. It's been a linear learning process for me. But anyway, yeah, I've changed on a lot of things, but not my basic worldview. My basic worldview has never changed.
2: Thank you, Brother Ski. That's helpful.
0: All right, Bart. God bless you, man. All right. Steve in Foothill Ranch, California. Welcome.
3: Hi, Steve. Can you guide me through the nuances of inerrance versus infallibility? And
0: okay.
3: Why do I feel... Go ahead.
0: I will, but I'm looking at my clock, and I realize that I'm going to have to take a break, so I'm gonna go ahead and answer you after the break. But go ahead and flesh out your question. We still have a few seconds before I take the break.
3: Why have I become tremendously uncomfortable anytime someone says that they believe in the scriptures as a record of revelation? I've come to discover that I don't agree with anybody, any of those people, after conversation. And I just sort of wonder where that comes from.
0: Can you give me some idea?
3: Revelation.
0: Yeah, can you give me some idea of who some of the teachers are that you're getting that feeling from?
3: I have, for most of my life, been Catholic. I am now a Protestant.
0: Mm-hmm.
3: And a lot of the reasons why I hung out in Catholicism were intellectual. I liked Hans Kuhn. I liked O'Brien.
0: Mm-hmm.
3: But these are not people that I adhere to any longer. And generally, when people say Scripture is a record of revelation, I find that as weasel language to get out of from under the Bible as being true and not entirely literal, but accurate. Mm-hmm. And I'm just uncomfortable with those people now. Have you ever heard that term? Record of revelation.
0: That specific phrase does not connect in my own mind with any particular movement or teacher. So that's why I wondered what teachers you're, because I do know of some teachers who might use that language. I don't know if they do or not, but they could, and that I disagree with them on certain points, but I'm not sure exactly the nuances of it. Listen, I'm going to take a break, but I'm going to keep you on over to the after the break. And then I will do what I can to clarify those issues, if I can. All right? Hey, I'll just put you on hold, and we'll be talk to you again when I come back from the other side of the break. At this point, we'd just like to let you know that The Narrow Path is on the air because we pay lots of money to radio stations. 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
0: 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My name is Steve Gregg, and we're live for another half hour taking your calls. Got a couple lines open if you'd like to join us today. If you've got questions about the Bible, that kind of thing, or disagreeing with the host, feel free to join us. The number is 844-484-5737. And just before the break, we were talking to Steve in Foothill Ranch, California. Steve, welcome back. I want to address your issue. You were saying that you're encountering people who refer to the Bible as a record of revelation, and you were wondering, that term makes you uncomfortable. And I believe you were suggesting that term strongly undermines what you believe to be true about the inerrancy of the Bible. Is that correct?
3: I'd say that's pretty close to it.
0: Okay.
3: The people who commonly use this phrase are people who say that the Bible is people's understanding of who God is.
0: I see.
3: Not the revelation of God himself.
0: And, I see. Well, let me just go ahead and address that. During the break, my wife kindly looked up that phrase and found out that the term is associated with Eastern Orthodoxy, but also Karl Barth, who's famous for being a leader in the neo-Orthodox movement back a century ago or so. And I'm not that familiar with what nuances it is, but apparently it means that the Bible contains things that God has revealed, but it may not be verbally or word for word every word about the Word of God. Now, if that is what they take, then I would say they are not coming up against anything the Bible says about itself. Now, you said you were Roman Catholic, you're now Protestant, and typical of Protestantism in contrast with Roman Catholicism is the emphasis on the authority of the Bible as over against the Catholic view that the Bible and church tradition have equal authority. Now, I think, I'm not sure what any Catholic scholar believes specifically about the nature of inspiration of the Bible. And I really can't say what would be acceptable or within the range of acceptable beliefs about the inspiration of Scripture among Protestants. We all agree that Paul said in 2 Timothy 3:16, all Scripture is God-breathed and is profitable. Of course, the question is, what does God-breathed mean? What does it look like? We can actually see by reading the Old Testament, for example, that some of the material actually says, thus says the Lord. I mean, God speaking to Isaiah or to the prophets, Jeremiah or someone like that, says, thus says the Lord. And it's God speaking directly. It's him speaking in the first person. I is God speaking about himself in those passages. That very clearly is claiming to be a word-for-word inspired message from God. Now, in the Old Testament, as well as the New, there's also passages that are historical record. In fact, all of more than half of the Old Testament and more than half of the New Testament are simply historical narrative. The Gospels themselves make up more than half the New Testament. Then you've got Acts, so you've got considerably more than half of the New Testament is historical record of the life of Jesus or whatever. And in the Old Testament, of course, historical records about Israel and pre-Israeli history. Now, we, you know, since Paul said all Scripture is given by inspiration of God, I believe he would include the historical narratives are given by inspiration of God. But the question then is, what does that mean? I mean, does it mean that the people who wrote the history didn't have any historical sources? They just kind of, you know, it was a flow of consciousness streaming from the Holy Spirit through their pen to write something directly inspired for them? Well, I suppose it could. And I have to say, when I was a child, or I should say the way I was raised, it was my opinion that that was true, that whatever was written in the Bible was sort of a word-for-word stream of consciousness from the mind of God directly to the page. And then I realized that the Bible doesn't actually say that's true. That was simply my interpretation of what is meant by inspired by God. The truth is, sometimes I feel inspired by God, not like a prophet, but I just feel inspired to say certain things. And sometimes I think the Holy Spirit may speak through those things, but I don't claim to be a prophet, and I wouldn't be inclined to make any claims of inspiration for myself. But I don't know what inspired by God always looks like. Like the oracles and the prophets certainly look like, you know, a direct word from God. The narratives, I mean, it looks to me like somebody who was really there and witnessed things could easily have written those narratives if they're honest and competent. I mean, that's how history often is written. I would also believe that I think the Old Testament historical narratives were written, for the most part, by prophets. Moses was a prophet. There's some Jewish tradition that Jeremiah wrote the books of Kings. You know, the books of Samuel seem to have three prophetic works, one by Gad, one from Nathan, and one from Samuel as their source. In other words, there's prophetic inspiration going on there. But does it mean that God is live streaming his own words from his brain to the page? Or does it mean that God is using the competence and the skill and the faith and the belief of people that he has revealed the truth to? And guiding them in what they include and what they don't include. For example, every historian has to leave stuff out. There's no way you could write everything. Even John said, you know, if everything Jesus did and said would be written, the world wouldn't contain them. So he's clearly saying, there's a lot of stuff I've left out here. I believe that an inspired author writing history may be, God is guiding him in what to include and what to leave out, since, you know, not everything is equally important. But I don't know if it's claiming that it's a, you know, a direct stream of words that the, you know, like the prophet goes into some kind of trance and it's like automatic writing. I don't think the Bible suggests that. In other words, the inspiration of the historical narrative wouldn't look exactly the same as the presentation of a prophetic oracle where God says, thus saith the Lord, I have told you and I will do this and I'm angry at you for this. I mean, when God is speaking directly, that's one kind of communication. Guiding, you know, writers to write history, that's another kind. In the Psalms, we see certainly that sometimes God is speaking, sometimes the psalmist is speaking to God. Sometimes the psalmist is speaking to his enemies, and sometimes the psalmist is praying, and other times he's ventilating his anger toward those people who hurt him and things like that. And, you know, to say, well, these are inspired by God, I don't doubt they are. But I don't. They don't all look the same. I mean, some of them are oracular, where God actually speaks in his own voice in some psalms. Other times it's David speaking in his voice. And we could say, well, God is guiding him. God's spirit is leading him in what he writes. Okay, I'm for that. I don't criticize that at all. When somebody's expressing doubt in God or criticizing God, which some of the psalms do, I'd say, well, that's them. That's not God doesn't inspire people to criticize him, I don't think. Although he might inspire them to simply write their true feelings. But that doesn't mean that these are words from God to us in the same sense as an oracle is. Now, Luke, for example, one of the great historians of the New Testament, in fact, he wrote more history than any other New Testament writer. In fact, he wrote about a quarter of the New Testament. The books of Luke and Acts together make a quarter of the New Testament, and they are historical narrative. Now, Luke doesn't claim any inspiration at all. At the beginning of Luke, he says, there are others who have tried to write good accounts of the sayings of Jesus and life of Jesus. And he said, I myself have had a complete familiarity with this story from the beginning. And I thought I'd do my best to, you know, write out an account of this. Now, Luke doesn't claim he's inspired. He might have been. If he was, he doesn't tell us so. What he does tell us is he's an expert. He has expertise on the subject. And he's concerned to make the truth of the matter known in writing. Now, that's what he tells us himself. Now, I have to say, when I was younger, I would have said, okay, so that's from his point of view. He was writing that way. But behind the scenes, Luke didn't know that God was moving his hand and choosing the words and things like that, because that was my understanding of inspiration. And then I realized that if Luke didn't know about it, how do I know about it? You know, he doesn't seem to know about it. And what is it that makes me say something about his writings that he's not willing to say about them? And I realize, well, what makes me say it is my particular doctrine and my particular interpretation of what it means to be inspired. See, I believe everything in the Gospels was inspired in the sense that they are about Jesus. And Jesus is fully inspired. Everything Jesus said is right from God. His words are the words of God. His actions are a manifestation and a revelation of God. In other words, the way that God has given us the Gospels is different than the way he gave us Jeremiah and Isaiah, or the Psalms, or even the Proverbs. And the epistles, you know, the epistles are letters from apostles to various people, and some of them are relevant to those people and to few others. I mean, when John says in his epistles, when Paul says, I hope to visit you, prepare a house for me, prepare a lodging for me, he's not talking to me about that. He's talking to the people he's writing to. And likewise, when John says, I have many things more to say to you, but I don't want to, you know, put them in pen and ink. I'll clear these things up with you when I show up. He's obviously not saying that to me. John's not going to show up at my house. He's talking to someone there. So, I mean, epistles have a personal element to them. And do they have, you know, are they being dictated word for word from God's mouth? That'd be very interesting, because if they were, I would think they'd all have the same personality being expressed. Whereas Paul's personality and his style of writing is very different than John's. John's is very distinguishable. You know, everything John wrote has the same style, but the other books written by other authors don't. Which means that whatever inspiration does mean, it doesn't mean that these men's minds were simply overtaken, and a different mind, the mind of God, you know, preempted them. I'd have to say, it would be fairly safe to say God revealed to them the truth, and they wrote it fairly and accurately the way it was revealed to them. But they used their own literacy and their own vocabulary and so forth. So when someone says, you know, the Bible is a record, what is it, a written record of revelations, I'm going to say, I don't know what the person who uses that phrase means. And if they're saying that we can't trust the Bible in any sense, or that we can't take everything it says as the Word of God, then I'm going to disagree with them on that. But the phrase itself is not objectionable to me. It is a record of revelations. I mean, Daniel, recorded revelations that were given to Nebuchadnezzar and to himself, dreams and visions. You know, Nebuchadnezzar had certain revelations. Daniel had some, and he records them. Those are a record of the revelations that were given. I believe that the apostles received revelations from Christ, both when he was speaking on earth and even during the book of Acts, and those are recorded there too. So I'm not going to react adversely to the statement that the Bible is a record of revelations. If somebody is using that phrase to mean, therefore we can't trust it, or therefore it isn't as true as it would be if it was inspired in a different manner, well, then I'm going to have a problem with them, because I believe every word of Scripture can be trusted. I believe, you know, there's nowhere to go for the truth about things that God wants to reveal to mankind other than the Bible. My whole life and ministry is based on the conviction that whatever's in the Bible, I'll live by it and believe it and teach it. Whatever's not, I'm going to withhold judgment about it, because I see the Bible as God's inspired revelation to us. But I guess there was a time, as I said, when I would have seen a particular view of inspiration, which might have been culturally fed to me through my American evangelical upbringing, as the only way to correctly understand the statement that all Scripture is God-breathed. He obviously used people, even fallible people. You know, Paul, writing in 1 Corinthians chapter 1, he's telling the Corinthians, I thank God I didn't baptize any of you except for the household of Stephanas, except Crispus and Gaius. And then he says a couple of verses later, oh yes, I remember now, I also baptized the household of Stephanas. And I don't remember if I baptized any others. I mean, that certainly is not the language of a, automatic writing where the Holy Spirit is streaming. I mean, the Holy Spirit wouldn't make a mistake and have to correct himself. Paul could, because he was a man. And, you know, if he forgot for the moment how many people he baptized and then remembered and corrected it, he's still reliable. You know, I mean, so to me, what matters most is, were the people who wrote the Scriptures chosen by God to write them, enabled by God to write them, directed by God to write the things they wrote? And, you know, most of all, are they true? My answer would be yes to all of those things. When it comes to the exact way that inspiration took place, I'm going to say I don't want to go further than what the Bible itself tells me to go, because I'm very devoted to the Bible. So I hope I didn't just bring more confusion, but it is true that the statement, it's a record of revelations, is not in itself objectionable. It depends on what persons are trying to say or trying to unsay when they use that term. Anyway, my view may not be fully satisfying to you, but those are my thoughts, and I've given a great deal of thought to this over the decades. I hope that's helpful. God bless you. Let's see here. Jeff in Sacramento, California, welcome to The Narrow Path.
5: Hello. I got a question related to altar calls. Mm-hmm. Now, I've been a Christian since 1984, and I was mostly a part of, like, the Assemblies of God. I even became a minister with them for, like, 2 years, 1991 to 93. But I departed because I didn't agree with everything, and one of the issues was I saw a lot of manipulation with altar calls. It was like the only way you could get free from a sin or something in your life, you got to come forward. You know, if you got this sin in your life, you need to come forward right now. You know, I saw a lot of that type of stuff, and I just, I just had a problem with it. And one time, there was a girl that I was actually interested in, and they gave an altar call for people struggling with sexual issues, and she went forward with a big smile on her face, and I was like, that's not, you know, I didn't need to know that she struggled with that. I'm like, that's not right. It's for,
0: gotcha.
5: So anyway, go ahead. What do you have to say about that type of stuff?
0: Right. Well, of course, the Bible doesn't actually use the term altar call or give any examples of an altar call. You know, what we see more like it is that, you know, Peter would preach on the day of Pentecost, and people come up and say, what must I do? He didn't call them forward. They just responded spontaneously. Likewise, when Paul would preach in a synagogue or something, just after he got kicked out. A lot of people who were there would follow him out and say, I want to hear more about this. You know, so it's not like we see altar calls being given, which is not to say they're not okay. You know, it's one of those things that the Bible doesn't teach it, but the Bible doesn't forbid it. So the question would be, is it appropriate in any given situation? The idea of altar calls in the church I was raised in, which was Baptist and then later Calvary Chapel, was to call people forward to be saved, you know, calling unbelievers to come forward and receive Christ and become a Christian. That's what altar calls were. I think that comes from American revivalism, D.L. Moody, Billy Graham and things like that. Popularized the altar call. And then evangelical churches often picked up on it because it seemed to work well for them, getting people to come forward and become Christians. Now, in Pentecostal churches, they have another aspect of that. Sometimes the altar calls in Pentecostal churches are not specifically for people who are not saved to come get saved, but rather for the Christians to come forward for a prayer for some specific need. Including to be prayed for to be filled with the Spirit, or to be prayed for to overcome some and be set free from some sinful habit, maybe even to be delivered from demonic oppression or whatever. Now, I have no problem with that. I never went to a church that regularly did that. I had a friend in ministry, a partner who helped me run my school for years, who grew up Pentecostal, and he didn't like going to a church that didn't have those. He said at the end of a service, he always wanted to go forward for prayer, not to get saved again, but just kind of have an encounter with God in a way that he had customarily done so growing up. And I had no complaints about that, but it wasn't my culture. What I'm saying is I can't see anything wrong with having altar calls, whether it's to call the unsaved to be saved or to call Christians to come up and rededicate their lives or to be delivered or filled with the Spirit, whatever. Altar calls are simply a way of putting people who have a need in close proximity with the persons who are ready to minister to them. You don't need altar calls per se if the people would come and approach a minister or someone else privately, and they might. But it's just something some churches have culturally gotten used to doing, and I don't want to say anything against it, except they can be manipulative sometimes. Now, or as you said, inappropriately revealing of people's private sins. What that pastor did in that case, where that girl, went forward and, because she had sexual struggles, that was a pretty strange kind of altar call to have. I think the pastor probably should have said, if you're having struggles in this area, please approach, the pastors, after the service, more or less discreetly. But, churches do different things different ways. That's not the way I would do things. But I do think there's real manipulative altar calls where they pretend they're not going to ask you to come forward. They just say, every head bowed and every eye closed, if you'd like for me to pray for you because you'd like to give your life to Christ, just kind of raise your hand up. No one's going to see it because all the heads are bowed. This is strictly private between you and God. And then once they've done it, he said, okay, come forward now. It's like... It seems really, deceptive and manipulative. And in other words, some churches, the altar call has become simply a device for selling Jesus like advertisers do, manipulating people to buy the product and so forth. I'm not sure how many people who get saved in those altar calls are really getting saved, because I don't know what's really going on. They may be manipulated in a carnal way. But I would say I'm not going to lambaste altar calls and say they're all bad. I can say, you just need to make sure you're not doing something manipulative. And there are times when you probably shouldn't give an altar call about a certain kind of subject if it's going to require people to expose inappropriate things, that is inappropriate for the public eye, about themselves. So I can... I can kind of take them or leave them, but I think there's times that they're inappropriate. All right, let's talk to Joshua from Houston, Texas. Hi, Joshua. Welcome.
6: Yes, Steve. My question is, can a woman baptize a man, woman, or child? Thank you.
0: Can a woman baptize a man, woman, or child?
6: Yes, sir.
0: All right. We have no case in the Bible of that happening. Of course, Paul didn't allow women to be in the leadership roles of eldership or overseer in the church, which would correspond to pastor today. And some people, you know, in many churches, they want the pastor to do it, in which case it would be a man. It should be a man. That is, the pastor should be a man, or the elders. However, the Bible doesn't say that baptism has to be conducted by a clergyman. In the Bible, you know, it was an ordinary Christian that baptized Saul of Tarsus. And then Philip, you know, baptized the Ethiopian eunuch, and Philip was not a pastor, not an elder in a church. So, I mean, whether a woman could baptize another, I don't know. I it would be a very sharp breach of protocol in terms of precedent in the Bible. On the other hand, I could imagine a situation where somebody is leading somebody else to the Lord, and the person doing the evangelizing is a woman. Now, the Bible does acknowledge female evangelists. I mean, the first evangelists in the Bible were the women who came to the tomb, and the angels told them to go evangelize the apostles. So the apostles were evangelized by women, and that was the first evangelist in the Bible. So for a woman to preach the gospel, for a woman to evangelize people, is not wrong. I think, I can't say with certainty, but I think that if a woman would lead a man to Christ in biblical times, she would expect him to be baptized. And that would probably, certainly, and would probably be done by the male leadership of the church, but the Bible doesn't say it has to be. I think that would be just the way things would go, just without really giving much critical thought to the question. But if she was the only one there to baptize, there were no other Christians around available, then, if someone told me, well, you know, I was led to the Lord by a woman, and we were in Saudi Arabia, and there was no church we could meet with or whatever, and she baptized me, I don't think I'd be critical of it. It'd be it'd be abnormal, but I don't think it'd be evil. Let's see. Matthew in New Jersey, welcome to the Narrow Path. Oh, Matthew hung up. Oh, no, I'm sorry. I thought I hit your button, and what I hit was the hang up button. That is operator error here, and I'm very sorry for that. If you can call back immediately, Matthew, 844-484-5737, I'd love to talk to you. But we only have a very few minutes left, so I mean, you might not be able to get through. Our lines are open if you want to try. My apologies.

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3: Date and for the earlier date. 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But the time of the exile is what is discussed as a controversy. 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
3: Welcome back to Seculo. Had a day off yesterday. Will took over. I've heard you did good things.
5: Who told you that?
3: Your dad.
5: Oh, well.
3: Your dad was very excited.
5: Okay. I kind of gave him a shout out in it. So did I think you? That's why.
3: Oh, so that's the only reason he shared
5: probably.
3: It? Hopefully yeah. He's listening today. He's like, oh no, Logan's leading. I'm not going to do it. So maybe he'll give us another shout out, but I appreciate it. Look, there's a lot of news happening. The big one, Jordan's here, by the way, too. Will's here and Rick Rennell's going to be joining us a little bit later. And the big one that happened overnight, not even overnight, I guess in the early hours, it was actually pretty early called.
6: Celebrating early as I could.
3: Is that Representative Thomas Massey, who of Kentucky, who has been a bit of an issue for
6: 14 years.
3: Yeah. Is finally gone as he lost his primary battle. Again, ousting an incumbent, never easy.
6: But ousted with a big margin.
3: Big margin, right. Early. I mean, and it was over.
6: The way Thomas Massey went out is exactly the Thomas Massey I want people to remember. An anti-Semite, anti-Jew, anti-Israel member of Congress. He doesn't have that Rand Paul view of no foreign aid. It's specifically targeted at Jews. And he couldn't help himself to try and blame Israel for his defeat last night. I don't think the Jewish vote in his district is enough to persuade enough to even come
3: under 1%. I believe.
6: Not going to gain 8 points for it. And so the idea that he went after a former U.S. Navy SEAL and played the dual loyalty card against a U.S. Navy SEAL for all sakes, that to me says it all about who Thomas Massey really is. He's joined up with that Fuentes Tucker world. And what we're seeing is that when it comes down to actual races, the Republicans who in red states who elected Donald Trump are not going to keep supporting Republicans who vote against everything Donald Trump stands for.
3: And of course,
6: what he ran on doing.
3: And of course, President Trump did endorse the other candidate.
6: Yeah.
3: And was pretty honest and open about his thoughts on Representative Massey and his relationship. Again, voted with Republicans, I think 90% of the time.
6: This is what the Democrats should have done 10 years ago. They should have started running candidates against these radicals that scare people away from voting for them, like the Omars, like the Tlaib, because they come and they preach this hate. They've been totally infected. If the Republican Party continues to do this and lets it be known that we will make sure you do not have your seat, even if you've been there 14 years, we'll take the resources to beat you. We're not going to have anti-Semites in our party throwing around those kind of language. I think that is a way the Republican Party really resets and owns that issue again. Is that if you care about Israel, if you care about the Jewish people, even here in the United States, the anti-Semitism, there's really only one choice right now.
3: Yeah, my social media definitely exploded on both sides, by the way. I saw a lot of hate. Of course, a lot of the hate came immediately following, and a lot of it had to do with this comment that was made from Thomas Massey. Again, this is his concession speech. This is when he walked up saying he needed a minute. Why did he feel like he needed a minute? Here is Thomas Massey last night conceding.
7: I would have come out sooner, but I had to call my opponent and concede, and it took a while to find Ed Gowrine in Tel Aviv.
3: Again, that's his line. That's his big line. It took me a while to find Ed Gowrine in Tel Aviv, saying that this, again, decorated, was he Marine?
5: He was Navy SEAL.
3: Navy SEAL,
5: but
3: Navy
5: on
3: SEAL,
5: top of that, he also is from a generational farming family in Kentucky.
3: But of course.
5: And when you lose, though, who do you got? You got to blame the Jews.
3: Blame
5: That's
3: somebody.
5: What you learned from Thomas Massie. You can't just lose because you're not good at this game.
3: What
5: anymore.
3: Do you think about this and the future heading in towards primary season for this side of the conservative base, who maybe has been rallying pretty strong their anti-Israel statements? And of course, what comes out ends up being a very anti-Semitic group. But what do you think? Do you think this shows signs that maybe that crowd is not as big as social media wants to think it is? I want to hear from you. 1-800-684-3110. 1-800-684-3110. Be a part of the show today. Again, I'm sure there's some listeners who feel differently. That's okay. Call us. As long as you're respectful, we'll hear your voice. That's at 1-800-684-3110. We'll be right back.
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11: I'm Pastor Ryan Balby of Christ Community Church in Carmichael. Let's pray. Dear God, we thank you for this day, and I thank you for your church. God, I pray for your people, that we would be one as you are one. God, that we would be the example of your love and your truth in this world. That we would represent you well by loving one another, by loving those who are far from you, and sharing the good news of Jesus Christ. So God, I pray that your church would be a witness in the world today. God, that you would continue to reveal yourself to us, that we would have a spirit of wisdom and revelation, that we would know you better, and that the more that we know you, the more that we would represent you, the more that we would love you, the more that we would, God, just be your hands and feet in this world. And so, God, just fill us with your spirit and your presence. Lead us and guide us toward yourself. And God, as we connect with you, would we be your light in this world today?
3: Welcome back to Secula. We got to reset a little bit because a lot of you are just joining us right now. Most of you tuned in last night, maybe opened up your social media feed and saw that Representative Thomas Massie had been ousted in the primary. And maybe there are groups of people who are unfamiliar with who this is. I mean, I assume most of our listeners, most of our viewers, if you're this plugged in, you know who he is. You've seen it. You've seen your friends react to him on social media throughout the years. But maybe we need to back it up a little bit and give people a history of not just his most recent attacks, you'd say, on people who support Israel, Jewish people, Zionists, if you will. That has also played into a pretty long record of who he is as a representative.
5: And here's kind of the problem, even with the libertarian mindset that you see. And there are
3: Kentucky known for that.
5: Right. I mean, you have Rand Paul, who's a Republican senator, but he is much more libertarian in some of the philosophy. Obviously, his father also was a Republican from Texas, Congressman Ron Paul, but much more libertarian in the philosophy, but played within the party to get elected, really, because it's very difficult for third-party candidates to get elected. Thomas Massie was somewhat of that within there, kind of this libertarian, off-the-grid lifestyle that he led. He had built his own home in Kentucky. It ran off solar power and a recycled Tesla battery. This kind of like do-it-yourself ethic that kind of plays well in Kentucky. The problem is that you look at the philosophy that comes out of a lot of this libertarian mindset, and there are a lot of merits to it. There's a lot of kind of conservative tie over. Here's the problem with the modern day libertarian movement. As much as they would like to say they are not, when push comes to shove, it always ends up being anti-Semitic. It isn't about all foreign aid and all dollars going out the door. It always comes back to Israel. It always comes back to the dual loyalty lie. It comes back to the, oh, you're just doing what Israel tells you to do. The president's going to war. You're sending Americans to die for Israel. All of those tropes and lines get recycled. And even there, last night, he couldn't lose graciously. Thomas Massie said the quiet part out loud about what he would protest to, saying, no, I'm a libertarian. I'm just America first. Yeah. I'm in this MAGA world. The first thing he says when he takes the stage, when he loses to a farmer, Kentuckian Navy SEAL, is, I couldn't reach him because he was in Tel Aviv, inferring that he lost only
3: because of Israel,
5: because of Jews wanting him to not win.
3: And when I watched it, what is interesting is his expression. He almost seems relieved. He almost seems excited to lose. He goes up and starts taking selfies, a selfie video. You know, very pumped up. Maybe he sees his career as a podcaster. Maybe he sees his career going somewhere else. I mean, I'm not joking with that, saying, oh, now I'm out of this.
5: He
3: know,
5: said
3: job.
5: I'm free now.
3: Yeah, that's
5: he
3: what
5: literally
3: I mean.
5: Said that.
3: To now say what he wants, and he's built quite a base. Let's not.
6: I don't think he would have raised $20 million if he really wanted to lose.
3: That's true. I don't think he wanted to lose, but it did feel like there was some sort
6: he was
3: of
6: trying to put a spin on it.
3: Spin. And then you look towards what's happening. And look, I think what's odd about this, it's always Tel Aviv, it's always Israel in general. Israel itself, and I'm sure we'll have an ACLJ Jerusalem representative on later this week or next week. Israel itself is in the process, hard to believe because the way you've been presented with Israel, there are a lot of liberals in Israel.
6: Yeah.
3: The conservatives are pretty liberal in Israel, but there is a huge group that doesn't care for Netanyahu or the government, just like there's a huge group here that doesn't care for President Trump, or a group that didn't care for President Biden. It's a pretty politically split country. But that is not what they want you to believe. They want you to believe that Israel is an all-encompassing phrase, which it only points to what you'd consider, what they'd consider evil.
6: Yes, I mean, and again, that's what he wanted to be known for. He knew if he said something like that, it'd be talked about. To his brand, I guess, is that he's going to go Nick Fuentes style.
3: Yeah.
6: And Tucker Carlson, I mean, that was almost more than what I think Tucker Carlson would say about a former Navy SEAL directly so much. I mean, he might, in theory, say that we know who this was really funded by.
3: Yeah.
6: But to say that Navy SEAL was somehow in Tel Aviv on election night, to me, one, it's that dual loyalty trope, not even against a Jewish former member of the military,
3: right.
6: But just because he happens to be a supporter of Israel, someone who's served in armed forces. Well, a lot of people who have served in armed forces are supporters of Israel because they've worked closely with the Israeli military and hand in hand in creating systems to protect not just Israel, like the Iron Domes and David Sling, but also those are used to protect our troops around the world. So, you know, when you're talking about go after Israel this way, what about all the other countries we're in that we're able to kind of base out of Israel to keep our troops safe and to be the leader of the world?
3: Yeah. I want to take this call because it's coming in from the state of Kentucky. Let's go to Buck, represented in Kentucky. Go ahead. Watch it on Rumble. Buck, you there?
12: Hi, guys. Good. Yes, I'm here. Can you hear me?
3: We got you. Go ahead.
12: Great. Good riddance to Mr. Massie. I'm having a big old barbecue.
13: Call 1-800-684-3110. That's 1-800-684-3110.
5: But you do. You always do.
3: I had a feeling the guy's name was Buck. And I thought, that's
5: not really his name.
3: That sounds too good to be true.
5: I have a feeling he told a tall tale to the call screener.
6: In my comments that I wrote, I retweeted some from Ted Cruz.
3: Yeah.
6: And they're all kind of in jest, really, because of what he said.
3: Yeah.
6: And discussed what he said. And the hate back was exactly that.
5: Well, here's the thing. And I think we should play this from...
6: Here's the good news, guys. The hate back is that thing, but when it came down to actually voting, they're not a big enough constituency.
3: That's what I'm saying. They're loud. They call in. That kind of thing happens.
6: Massie went over the line this time.
3: Go ahead.
5: Here's what we should play. Because this is honestly, and you even saw it on Saturday Night Live on Saturday. They are normalizing that line. that the slander against the president, trying to tie him to Jeffrey Epstein, when none of these people cared about that until President Trump was reelected. It was Republicans saying release these files and things during the Biden administration, and they did nothing. This is Representative Ro Khanna, not someone that conservatives should align with politically.
3: You don't hear that.
5: Ideologically. This is bite three of what he said last night after the loss of Thomas Massie that feeds into callers like that. It feeds into dangerous things that get platformed by like SNL. And what you hear from people like someone who tried to do an attack on the president at the White House Correspondents' Dinner, because they are perpetuating this lie that make people feel like it's okay to choose violence against the sitting president of the United States. It's reckless and dangerous, and it gets people like whoever his name was actually calling from allegedly Kentucky. And then you hear this. This is what Ro Khanna said last night by three.
14: My good friend Thomas Massie lost tonight. I'm angered by the smears on his character. He lost because he had the guts to take on the Epstein class. He lost because he had the guts to stand up against the war in Iran. He worked with me to pass the most consequential and popular piece of bipartisan legislation in recent history in the Epstein Transparency Act. Many young voters under 50 voted for him. He was winning them by over 30 points. And today I say you may not have a home in the Trump coalition, but there is a new generation of populist Democrats, and we welcome you to help us change this country, change the rotten system, and have a politics that puts the working class ahead of the Epstein class.
5: Here's what I want to say to people like Ro Khanna. One, you're pushing this narrative, trying to tie the president to Jeffrey Epstein, and it's worked for you politically. It's disgusting, but it's worked for you. When you sit here and you say, you know, we're trying to change the rotten system, we're trying to help change this country, this is the same party that has gone after every single thing that Doge did at the beginning of the administration, trying to root out waste, fraud, and abuse. You see in your state of California how much fraud has gone on, stealing from those very working class families that you say you put ahead of the quote unquote Epstein class. You're lying to the American people, because you would have taken care of things at home in California, put pressure on the state officials there to root out fraud. Instead, you have voted for things that expand the ability for people to steal taxpayer dollars from the working class people that pay in to our tax system every single day. So don't get around this thing that we're fighting for the working class. No, the Democrat Party and the leftists like you put forward things that do nothing but make it easier, bigger loopholes, expansion of Medicaid through Obamacare. These things that made it so much easier for hundreds and hundreds of millions and billions of dollars to be stolen from taxpayers. So don't believe these words from people like Ro Khanna.
3: Yeah, we got a lot of calls coming in. We're going to take them in the next few segments. So give me a call at 1-800-684-3110. There's also some other primaries that are happening. If you want to talk about some anti-Israel moments or anti-Semitic moments that are happening, man, there is some potential candidates out there that got a little wild. Maybe they're talking about, I don't know, some old school methods that maybe are disgusting and how to take care of the Jewish people in their state. We'll play that. We'll let you know about it coming up in the next segments. If you want to be on the air too, though, we got a couple lines, 1-800-684-3110. And also, the ACLJ is hard at work. A lot of the issues that matter today, we today are involved in so many things. We filed a complaint with the HHS today, defending a pro-life doctor. Tomorrow's Supreme Court conference. We got so much happening. I'll discuss it all at length when we get back. You can obviously support the work of the ACLJ by going to ACLJ.org right now. Go champion if you can.
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3: 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I want to kick things off with some phone calls. Hopefully it's inspire you to call in as well. Let's go to Bob in Florida. Bob, go ahead.
19: Gentlemen, about the Massey ousting last night.
3: Yep.
19: Let me say this as far as, yes, he was a fly in the ointment. And yes, he enjoyed the fact that he was holding things back with that libertarian mindset. But our president, who is supposed to be the deal maker in chief, seems to have adopted a my way or the highway. I understand if you can't get some guys, but Massey agreed with him on certain things. I mean, you're blowing up the deficit with certain, the big America bill that was passed. And I think it stems from the fact that when you don't follow through on some of the DOGE cuts that was clearly identified, you gave your party proof that what we have believed has been accurate, and we found waste, fraud, and abuse, but it was put on the side. You put a Pam Bondi in who says all the right things but comes across as angry Barbie at times, and after a year of an administration... Right there,
6: because if you're going to be AG, I don't care if you're a man or a woman... You gotta be tough. And Pam's tough and a personal friend of mine. And really tough. And by the way, the reason DOGE got put on hold was by federal courts, not President Trump. They're fighting it in federal court as we speak on a number of different issues. So those were all brand new ideas that were immediately going to be challenged in court. Everyone knew that. So you found the waste, you found the fraud, you found the abuse. Then you start acting on it. Then they sue you and you've got to go through the court process. But the idea again, that this team is not dedicated and hasn't been dedicated. I mean, it is, again, the accomplishments and what has been done in a year or so. And now we're also seeing the strength still of President Trump. A lot of the left thought his endorsements weren't going to matter anymore. It was going to be turning on him. Instead, the people who lost were the people who voted against Donald Trump.
3: In the primary.
5: Well, and I think this points to also, Bob, what you were talking about is that, it wasn't even the issues with Thomas Massey of being libertarian that are like, once again, bringing down fiscal conservatism. That's, the core of old school conservatism. President Trump has a different style than that, and that's shifted things in the Republican Party to some degree over the last decade, really. But, when you think about even what we led with that, his comment that, I had to call Tel Aviv. It's not just about foreign aid. It's not just about, the waste around the world. It is specifically targeted towards Israel. It is specifically saying that President Trump is doing the bidding of Israel, fighting Israel's war against Iran. It takes and plays into every, horrible trope. Horrible mm-hmm. stereotype and conspiracy theory that is saying that the U.S. government is controlled by Israel and by Jews. That is a generational anti-Semitic trope that is rearing its ugly head within the conservative space now. I say that loosely conservative, because he could have just said, I lost a campaign. But no, it wasn't his fault that people in his district had to basically choose between him and the president, because that district also voted for President Trump. And they picked someone that was more in line with the president last night. And so it wasn't his fault. It wasn't even saying, clearly my district's changed or going in a different direction. It was AIPAC. It was Israel. It was nothing to do with the merits of his Navy SEAL opponent. It only was the fault of Israelis and a foreign power and election interference. I thought we were done with having to worry about the hoaxes of foreign interference in our elections that are getting people elected or unelected. But that's what he's going back to. And so you can even look at Thomas Massie and agree with maybe some of his fiscal policy or things he has said about that.
3: Sure, a lot
5: but
3: of it
5: you're
3: lines
5: not
3: up.
5: Coming from, and I hope, Bob, you're not coming from the same place that he is. Because when he decides to say the quiet part out loud, it's anti-Semitism.
3: Yeah. All right. Let's go ahead and we'll take one more call. Look, this is on the other side a bit more. Look, I think I knew we would have people who wanted to push back a little bit, and I think that's totally fine. Stay respectful, and you can stay on the air. Dan in Maryland, go ahead.
20: Hi. Yeah, well, DNA test came back 20% Ashkenazi. So, yeah, my father's father's Jewish. Okay. And on his side, they're, you know, going over to Israel every other year, planting trees,
3: okay,
20: with Hadassah. And, but I remember when, Rebbe, Meir Kahane said, the best thing that the U.S. can do for Israel is to cut them off. They're an aid junkie. I understand the libertarian mindset. I am Zionist, but there are other ways to support Israel than with the U.S. taxpayer dollar.
3: I think that's a different point of view. And look, you actually had Benjamin Netanyahu just this past week. Right. He was with Major Garrett and said, what do you think? He said, I want Israel to be completely not connected financially to America so that doesn't happen. And he wants to happen in the next decade, which, by the way, may sound like a long time. But when you have been relying on billions of dollars that come in, that is not also a short sunset window.
6: I think we forget, Dan, that we test our equipment there. So the Iron Dome was developed there to see if it worked. Then David's Sling, which was more mobile, to see if we could utilize it to protect our troops out in these outpost areas that we have. And so Israel, because of its nature of the constant incoming attacks, we're able to use our newest technology in real warfare and then perfect it for our U.S. troops who are serving abroad. So is that sending money to Israel? Of course, because they're building it and running it. But we are benefiting from those kind of expenditures.
3: And look,
6: if you start taking
3: money,
6: those expenditures out, then the money is not that big.
3: Can we
6: it's
3: also
6: really to test our own equipment, which is what you see around the world. What do you think China does and Russia does? They send it to other countries.
3: And we're sending a lot of money to a lot of places.
5: And here's what we also have to be very, very clear on. When we send, when they appropriate money to go to Israel for their defense aid, that isn't money that many other places in the world just get spent probably sometimes to our enemies. Israel's then buying from U.S. defense contractors.
6: Yeah,
5: so when people try to say we're just giving all this money to Israel, what in reality is, and you could maybe be against this, is a subsidy of our defense industry. Money goes to Israel and then goes right back and buys from Northrop, from Boeing, from Lockheed. All of those defense contractors are who Israel is buying from. So in reality, it's an indirect payment to the American companies for American munitions. So you may be against that. You may say, I don't want a subsidy of our defense industry. That's a different thing. And you could be against the defense lobby. But when people don't realize and call it what it is, and instead say it's just Israel, it's just Jews, it's just this and that, they're buying into the anti-Semitism and not the reality of even how this is working. So be clear, it's not your taxpayer dollars going to Israel and disappearing. It's a roundabout way to subsidize the defense industry here in the United States.
3: Look, first half hour flew by. I want you to be a part of the show. We do have a bunch of lines open because we just took a bunch of calls. 1-800-684-3110. If you don't get the second half hour or you want a different experience, find us broadcasting live right now every day, 12 to 1 p.m. Eastern time. We are live Monday through Friday. 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
23: It's not difficult to determine the quality of tea. All you need to do is dip the tea bag in boiling water and then take a sip. 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Esther lived in treacherous times. And in the crucible of a crisis, she discovered something that made all the difference: the quiet, transforming power of waiting on the Lord.
24: When you wait on the Lord, you don't have to walk around in a daze, humming Sweet Hour Prayer or some other old hymn. You don't have to go out on some hillside and strum a guitar all by yourself. Mostly, you keep up your regular activities. You go right on with your business. Your spirit, however, settles into a posture of trust as you prayerfully place your problem into the Lord's hands, and you wait for His timing and for His strength. That's right where we find Esther in today's account. When she accepted her mission to save her people, the Jews, she asked Mordecai to gather all the Jews in Susa to pray and to fast for 3 days. She and her maidens did the same. The 3-day fast was a quiet yet powerful interlude in the queen's life. Waiting on the Lord strengthened her resolve. So when it came time for her to act, she was prepared emotionally and spiritually, and she knew that God was with her. I want to read for you sections from the 5th chapter of Esther, which describes the precarious moment when Queen Esther goes before the king uninvited. I'm reading again from the New American Standard Bible. Listen, please, as chapter 5 begins at verse 1. Now it came about on the 3rd day that Esther put on her royal robes and stood in the inner court of the king's palace in front of the king's rooms. And the king was sitting on his royal throne in the throne room opposite the entrance to the palace. When the king saw Esther the queen standing in the court, she obtained favor in his sight. And the king extended to Esther the golden scepter, which was in his hand. So Esther came near and touched the top of the scepter. Then the king said to her, "What is troubling you, Queen Esther? And what is your request? Even to half of the kingdom it shall be given to you." Esther said, "If it pleases the king, may the king and Haman come this day to the banquet that I have prepared for him. Then the king said, bring Haman quickly, that we may do as Esther desires. So the king and Haman came to the banquet which Esther had prepared. Now in verse 12, we get a glimpse of Haman's inflated ego. Don't miss that. Although honored to be invited to the banquet, he was obsessed with rage toward Mordecai. And what he did next sealed his fate. Now listen closely as I begin at verse 12. Haman also said, even Esther the queen, let no one but me come with the king to the banquet which she had prepared, and tomorrow also I am invited by her with the king. Yet all of this does not satisfy me every time I see Mordecai the Jew sitting at the king's gate. Then Zeresh his wife and all his friends said to him, have a gallows 50 cubits high made, and in the morning ask the king to have Mordecai hanged on it. Then go joyfully with the king to the banquet. And the advice pleased Haman, so he had the gallows made.
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1: When it comes to touching the heart, few things can be compared to a song or a story. We all know occasions where the right music mixed with the right lyrics wooed us back to God, or maybe a friend of ours, a song that our mother taught us or sang, or some song we heard in a church service years ago. There is nothing quite like the nostalgia that brings us like a magnet back to the heart of God, seems to soften the soil of our souls. And a story will do the same. When you have the right characters who carry out life issues in a plot that is mixed with adventure and surprise and some humor, along with purpose and an ultimate moral of the story, there's something about that story that sweeps us into a right state of mind. I don't know of a song that's found in the book of Esther, but what a story, huh? It's a story of adventure and suspense mixed with enough courage and hope and a little bit of humor and a measure of surprise, and it sort of holds our attention. I was thinking this past week how great it would be to make this story into a film or to have it become a play, where people who knew the Lord of the story could carry out with passion words like Mordecai, as he says to Esther in Esther 4, verse 14, if you remain silent at this time, relief and deliverance will arise for the Jews from another place, and you and your father's house will perish. And who knows whether you have not attained royalty for such a time as this? And with incredible courage, Esther answers Mordecai's admonition with, go and assemble all the Jews who are found in Susa and fast for me. Do not eat or drink for 3 days, night or day. I and my maidens also will fast in the same way. And thus she answers, I will go to the king, which is not according to law, and if I perish, I perish. And I can just hear the audience applaud as the curtain closes. And this grand speech that prepares her to step into the place where she is not invited and to do what the king had not expected. And she says, if I perish, so be it. What courage. C.S. Lewis would have been proud of her. You may remember he is the one who said, we have people with heads and we have people with hearts. What we need is people with chests. The old American word is guts. We need people with guts who will say, I will stand for this if I die. It's amazing what it does to the story of Esther. She says, if I perish, I perish. But my conscience will not let me do other than what I've decided to do. That's why we admire a woman like Esther. Between chapter 4 and chapter 5 of this ancient book of Esther, there is a white space in my Bible, and there is in yours. Nothing is recorded. We began reading in chapter 5 of a woman who walks into the presence of the king, not knowing what the future held, literally breaking the law of the land to interrupt the king uninvited. And it's easy for us to pass over this white space and miss the significance of it. It represents a silent yet powerful interlude. How easy to forget the source of Esther's strength. How easy for us to believe that she was just sort of born with a Joan of Arc conscience. That she was a Florence Nightingale right out of the womb. Just as no one is born prejudiced, no one is born courageous. Do you teach your children to stand alone? Are you teaching your grandchildren to be people of character regardless? That is the way they will learn it. Better still, are you modeling it? That leaves the message permanently etched in their minds. You see, Esther did not come onto this earth with a courageous heart. She learned it from her mentor and adoptive father, Mordecai. He knew how far he could stretch her with his challenge, and she took the bait and said, I'll do exactly as you have taught me to do. But remember, it isn't in her own heart. You may have already forgotten her request. She says in the 4th chapter, verse 16, you and all the Jews in Susa fast for 3 days, and my maidens and I will do the same. I take it that implied in this time of fasting where they do not eat is also a time of prayer. She is waiting on the Lord. That's what fasting is all about. She has challenged Mordecai to round up as many as he can find who are the people of God in the streets of Susa and the vast residential areas where the Jews lived. And she is saying, pray for me. Fast for me. And my maidens and I will do the same, and we will see what God will do. We will wait on the Lord. Now, even though there's white space between these two chapters, don't think for a moment that God is whiling away his time, busy with other things. During the period of no involvement, God is at work. That's the beauty of his invisibility. Not only is he invincible, he is invisible. He can be moving in 1,000 places at the same time, working in circumstances that are beyond our control. You see, during a waiting period, God is not only working in our hearts, he's working in the hearts of other people. And all the while, he is giving added strength. Hold your place here at Esther chapter 5 and turn ahead to Isaiah 40 verse 31. For some of you, it is a favorite verse of Scripture. Others, I'm convinced, have never seen it. Let me introduce it to you if you have not. Isaiah 40, 31. Those who wait for the Lord will gain new strength. They will mount up with wings like eagles. They will run and not get tired. They will walk and not become weary. Even though Isaiah's pen put this on the manuscript centuries ago, that verse of Scripture is as pertinent and relevant as what you read in the paper this morning, and far more trustworthy. Let me point out, if you like to mark certain things in your Bibles, from this verse, four things that happen when we wait. First, we gain new strength. Second, we get a better perspective. He says we will mount up with wings like eagles. Eagles can spot fish in a lake 3-4 miles away on a clear day. By soaring like eagles while waiting, we gain perspective on what we have been dealing with. We wait, we gain perspective. We get new strength. Third, we store up extra energy. We will run and not get tired. Notice it's future tense. When we do encounter the thing we have been dreading, we will encounter it with new strength. There will be extra energy. We'll run and not get tired. Fourth, we will deepen our determination to persevere. We will walk and not become weary. We'll deepen our determination to persevere. We'll gain new strength. We'll get better perspective. We'll store up extra energy. We'll deepen our determination to persevere. That's what happens when you wait. And you know what? During the period of waiting, nothing is happening. Nothing visible. You could easily teach yourself or tell yourself at the time, nothing is going to change. I am waiting in vain. It's not going to change. Don't you believe it? That's one of those times you can't believe the enemy's message that's coming into your mind. In fact, look down at 41:10, still in Isaiah. 41:10, do not fear, for I am with you. Do not anxiously look about you. That's what we do when we wait, if our eyes are on the Lord. Do not anxiously look about you. I am your God. I will strengthen you. Surely I will help you. Surely I will uphold you with my righteous hand. Verse 13, for I am the Lord your God who upholds your right hand, who says to you, do not fear, I will help you. See, it's those kind of thoughts that Esther poured over when she was waiting for 3 days. Mordecai followed. Look back at Esther 4:17. Mordecai did just as Esther had commanded, because now the roles are reversed. He's no longer in charge. She is. Or better still, the Lord is. And the Lord has her heart, and she is now unafraid of what she's going to be facing. It is a silent yet powerful interlude in the time of the queen's life. And may I pause and say, this may be one of those times in your life. You see, God hasn't recorded Esther chapter 4 and chapter 5 for us to learn a little Persian history. God has recorded this book for us to apply it on a daily basis. Maybe it's time for you to fast and for you to call upon a few close friends to fast with you. Maybe it's time for you to say, I'm not going to get involved in this unpredictable and unprecedented situation. I don't know my way through. I can't find the path to walk, so I'm going to wait. In the meantime, I'm going to give it to God. I'm going to listen with a sensitive ear. I'm going to watch with a sensitive eye. Remember the psalmist's words? For this shall everyone that is godly pray unto thee in a time when thou mayest be found. Surely in the floods of great waters they shall not come nigh unto him. The psalmist says, thou art my hiding place. Thou shalt preserve me from trouble. Thou shalt compass me about with songs of deliverance. And God answers, I will instruct thee and teach thee in the way which thou shalt go. I will guide thee with mine eye. I will guide thee with mine eye. Do you hear that? The eye makes no sound when it moves. It requires a sensitive eye to watch the movement of God's directions. And all he may do is turn your attention in another direction, and that's all you may need. When you wait, you listen. You pore over a passage of his word that you love. You quietly give attention to his presence and to his direction. That's what happens in between these two chapters. You're going to love Esther's approach as she steps into the presence of the king. Your Bible is now open to Esther chapter 5. You will find her introducing a calm yet very wise plan. Now comes the moment of truth. The 3 days are over. She doesn't know if she's going to live through the first glance of the king. Watch closely. It came about on the third day that Esther put on her royal robes and stood in the inner court of the king's palace in front of the king's rooms. And the king was sitting on his royal throne in the throne room opposite the entrance to the palace. And it happened when the king saw Esther the queen standing in the court, she obtained favor in his sight. Now, look at that. She had no idea what would happen when she stepped into the courtroom of the king. She found favor in the king's sight. Put in the margin of your Bible, if you have a pen handy, Proverbs 16:7. Just trust me. Proverbs 16:7. When a man's ways please the Lord, he makes even his enemies to be at peace with him. Don't you love that verse? When my ways please the Lord, God honors that by doing something in the heart of my enemy. And in some period of time, and I don't know how long, he changes his heart toward me. You might also put Proverbs 21:1. The heart of the king in the hand of the Lord is like water. No king has ever made God sit up straight. God is not intimidated, no matter how powerful the authority. God is not chagrined in the presence of your enemy. He can handle him. He can even handle your husband. He can handle your wife. He can handle your kids. He can handle your pastor. He can handle the person that gives you grief, your ex-mate, that person who made you all those promises and then went bad on them. He can handle the most intimidating situation because in the hand of the Lord, any heart is like water. Look at this woman. She walks in. She's not trembling. She's confident in God. And when the king saw Esther standing in the court, she not only obtained favor in his sight, he extended to Esther the golden scepter. Remember, she mentioned this in chapter 4 earlier when she was telling Mordecai she wasn't sure she could follow through. And now, confident, the king extends the scepter and she touches the top of the scepter, which is making a connection with the king. And look at his response. The king said to her, "What is troubling you, Queen Esther?" I love that. I mean, she didn't know what to expect. And he says to her, "What's on your mind? What's troubling you?" In fact, he goes further. "What is it that you request? What's your request? Even to have the kingdom, it will be given to you." Not only does she find favor, he says, "What do you want? Name it. It's yours." Now, this is her moment to rip on Haman. But she doesn't. She could have said, "I'm glad you asked. I've got a list of complaints you will never believe." She doesn't even tell him what's troubling her. This is a wise woman. She isn't in a hurry. You know why? She has been waiting on the Lord. You get in a hurry when you don't wait on the Lord. You do rash things. You operate from your hip pocket. You shoot off the top of your head. You run off at the mouth. You say things you wish to goodness you hadn't said a day or two later. But when you wait on the Lord, he's got a hold of your spirit. He's got you under his control. And look at her response. This is beautiful. Esther said, "If it please the king, may the king and Haman come this day to the banquet that I have prepared for him." Is that incredible? You say, "What are you laughing at?" Well, when in the world did she prepare the banquet? I thought she's been fasting. Well, she's been preparing the banquet while she was fasting. That represents enormous control. If you have ever dieted, you know what I'm talking about. Here is a woman for 3 days has been working with her maidens on this fabulous banquet she's going to serve her husband, the king, and her enemy, Haman.
23: Waiting on the Lord doesn't mean withdrawing from life. It means staying fully engaged while trusting Him completely. That's exactly what Esther modeled, and it's a lesson we all can learn from. To go deeper into Esther's story, Insight for Living has prepared several resources to guide you in your personal studies. Each one will equip you to go deeper into the story of this woman of remarkable strength and dignity. For example, our

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4: 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And Lord Jesus, Father God, I just pray for every person listening in this moment. 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And I pray that you would just meet them with your peace that surpasses all understanding. 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And in Jesus' name, amen.
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1: 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This is more than a program. It's fuel for your soul. With us now, Dr. Billy Doré.
2: This week, I want to go ahead and talk about you are built for purpose. Now, as we talk about purpose, there are lots of people who don't know the Lord, and there's lots of people who do know the Lord that try to fabricate their own purpose and their own plans for their life. In fact, the Bible talks about this quite explicitly. In the book of Proverbs here, it says this, "Many are the plans in a person's heart, but it's the Lord's purposes that prevail." A lot of people try to fabricate their own purpose for their life, but the ultimate game plan, because God is the builder of everything, you see, guess what? He and his purposes will always prevail. We want our purposes to be aligned with his purposes. And when your purpose is aligned with his purpose, now you are living out God's purposes for your life. I want you to understand this one principle. You will never realize your purpose without realizing you were first built for his presence. I talked about this last week, because your purpose always precedes, your purpose always comes after his presence. So presence comes first. Presence then leads you to your ultimate purpose. Many are very excited about, tell me what my purpose is in life. And we read books about the purpose of my life, and we try to find it, and we Google it, and we talk to friends, all in search for the almighty purpose, so we can discover our purpose. But I'm here to tell you, you will not find your purpose without first finding his presence. It just doesn't work that way. He built you for his presence, by his presence, in his presence, because you were designed to be filled with his presence, then to be led by his presence into your purpose. And so if you want to be on board with discovering the Lord's purpose for your life, we got to get this one principle down. His presence always precedes purpose. A lot of men want to know their purpose. Very few men want to rise up and experience his presence. You cannot have your purpose unless you first discover you were made for his presence. And that leads us to our first point. You were made in his presence, by his presence, for a purpose, on purpose. In Psalms 139, verse 13, it talks about this. It gives us a perfect example of how his presence precedes purpose. We talked about this last week, but I want to go ahead and re-highlight this again this week. It says, "You created my inmost being. You knit me together in my mother's womb." Notice, who's knitting you together in your mother's womb? It's the Lord. What is he doing? He's building your life. "I praise you because I am fearfully and wonderfully made. Your works are wonderful. I know that full well. My frame was not hidden from you when I was made in the secret place." God does his best building in the secret place. Why do you think when he calls you to pray, he tells you to go in the secret place? Because your spirit man is used to the growth environment of the secret place of his presence, because that's where he did his fine tuning when he made you in his presence, by his presence, in the secret place of your mother's womb. "My frame was not hidden from you when I was made in the secret place, when I was woven together in the depths of the earth." The secret place is what knit you together in your mother's womb. This is God's fingerprints are all over your life. God's fingerprints are all over your life. He made you in the secret place, in his presence, by his presence. He knit you together. So everybody understand that? You were made in the presence of God. There's something holy in the mother's womb. He does his best work in the secret place, the hidden place. The very next verse says, "Your eyes saw my unformed body. All the days ordained for me were written in your book before one of them came to be." All your days were ordained and written in a book. You know, whenever you purchase a product, It usually comes with a booklet. The booklet tells you where the product was made. The booklet usually tells you what the purpose is for the product that was made and how to use it most effectively. In a similar way, you were perfectly built in the presence of God, by God, and you have a booklet for your life. You have a booklet ordained by God in the heavenly realms. It's an instruction manual of how you are to function on planet Earth. There's a booklet written about you. There's a book in heaven. And inside that book in heaven, the one who created you, the one who knows you, the one who called you by name, the one who knitted you together, he knows your purpose. And inside that book, there's an instruction manual. And inside that instruction manual is the plans he has for your life, the plans of the purposes that he has ordained for your life. Notice again on verse 16, your eyes saw my unformed body. All the days ordained for me were written in your book. There was an intent. He made you on purpose for purpose, or he made you for purpose on purpose. However you want to swing those words around, you were designed by God with an intent. God has a very clear purpose. And guess what? Your book looks a little bit different than my book. Your neighbor's book looks a little bit different than your book. And your spouse's book looks a little bit different than your book. Everybody has their own instruction manual, their own book in heaven. And inside that book, there are plans for your life. There are plans for your life. And we know a little bit about what the Bible says about those plans. First of all, we know that those plans are good. Check out Jeremiah 29:11. It says, "For I know the plans I have for you, declares the Lord. Plans to prosper you and not to harm you. Plans to give you a hope and a future." So the book of the purposes of God for your life is filled with good plans. None of those plans are designed to harm you. Now, a lot of people say, "Well, Billy, maybe those plans were designed that I get hurt. Maybe those plans are designed that I get abused. Maybe those plans are designed that I get ripped off. Maybe those plans are designed that I get violated, and then God can turn it around into a testimony for his glory." Not according to Jeremiah 29, because it says, "I know the plans I have for you, plans to prosper you and not to harm you." You see, the devil's plan for you is to harm you, but God can even take the harms of this world, turn it around for his glory to those who love him. Amen. The next scripture says this, gives us a little bit more detailed into the plan. "For I formed you in the womb, in the secret place. I knew you. Before you were born, I set you apart and I appointed you." Appointment talks about plans. He has a plan. He has an appointment for your life. "For we are God's handiwork, created in Christ Jesus to do good works, which God prepared in advance for us to do." Before the foundation of the world, he already had the purposes in store for what you would do as his handiwork on earth. And so this means that you were made on purpose, with a purpose, for a purpose. You're not a mistake. You're designed by God with a divine assignment in mind for the Lord. But not only were you made for purpose, on purpose, point number two, you were built to be equipped with purpose in your personality as he gave you gifts. You were built on purpose, with a purpose, to be equipped for purpose in your personality because he gave you gifts. God has wired your personality to be bent in a certain direction. Some personalities in this room are bent towards being introverted. In fact, I would venture to say many of you guys are bent towards being introverted. Introverted don't want the spotlight. Now, some were bent with the personality of an extrovert. And what a lot of people don't know is that God has wired your personality with gifts. We read about a couple of these gifts in 1 Peter 4:10. It shows us two types of gifts that people naturally have that they're bent towards for fulfilling the purposes in their life. Notice this, "Each of you should use whatever gift you have received and how God has wired you," I put that in there, "to serve others as faithful stewards of God's grace in its various forms." Notice, if anyone speaks, they should do it as one speaking the very words of God. If anyone serves, they should do it with the strength God provides, so that in all things God may be praised through Jesus Christ. And so in this passage, you see two different gifts. You have the serving gift, and then you have the speaking gift. I venture to say a lot of the introverted people have been gifted by God in their personality with the gift of serving, that you like to do things in the shadows. You like to do things behind the stage. You like to do things where you're not seen to help out. And there's other people in this room that you have the gift of speaking because God has wired your personality and equipped you with purpose to accomplish his purpose. Now, the Bible gives several other gifts. In 1 Corinthians chapter 12, we see the manifestation gifts of the Holy Spirit, but those aren't your gifts. Those are not your gifts at all. Those are called the manifestation gifts of the Holy Spirit. Therefore, they're the gifts of the Spirit that God blesses all of us with at certain times in the moment to minister his plans over another person's life. But I'm not talking about those gifts. I'm talking about the rest of the gifts outlined within your Bible. Romans chapter 12 gives us another list of gifts, but so does Ephesians chapter 4. I call these the APEST gifts. APEST, acronym for apostle, prophet, evangelist, shepherd, and teacher. They are known as the fivefold gift mix for the body of Christ. These are people who have been called, recognized, and appointed to equip God's church for works of services. Ephesians 4 talks about this. So Christ himself gave the apostles, the prophets, the evangelists, the pastors, and teachers to equip his people for works of service. Here's the purpose. So that the body of Christ may be built up until we all reach unity in the faith and in the knowledge of the Son of God and become mature. I want you guys to take note of this passage. Obviously, the Greek language here indicates that these people, the apostle, prophet, evangelist, shepherd, and teacher, they themselves are the gift to the body of Christ, detailed and made specifically with a purpose to equip us, the body of Christ, for good works of service. The purpose of these leaders are to equip God's people for works of service, to build up the body of Christ, to push towards unity and maturity. That is the purpose of those gifts. And so what you need to know is that because in the Greek language, these people have these gifts, it is intermingled within their personality. But in a general sense, the same could be applied to us, even though we don't have the appointment necessarily of a prophet or an evangelist or an apostle or a teacher or a shepherd for God's people. A lot of the makeover of what God does, we can find our own personalities within in a very broad sense. Everybody say broad sense. And so what do I mean? You can actually go online later on today and you can take an APEST personality test. Oh, that rhymed. You can take an APEST personality test on how God wired you and made you with the intent of a purpose. And I want to go ahead and just give you a couple examples on how, in a general sense, some of these personalities might be wired within the framework of how God built you. People tend to have one or two dominant traits and one or two sub-traits with how they function. Let me ask you, do you have the dominant personality of that of an apostle? Doesn't mean that you're actually called to be an apostle, but you might have the personality of that of an apostle. Does that make sense? With how you function. So apostles. Apostles are very productive. Very productive. Are you a very productive person? Are you action-oriented? A pioneer? Are you bold? Are you dominant, driven? Are you strategic? You like to take charge? You're a bottom line person. You drive to get things done. You love a challenge. You're not afraid of confrontation. You're a visionary. You're a builder. You have an entrepreneurial spirit. You have the gift of leadership. Is this you? If so, you might have the apostolic, the apostle personality. But what about a prophet personality? A prophet's personality is very different from an apostle's personality. An apostle's personality is very productive, but a prophet's personality is very protective. They're truth tellers. They're very black and white in both their convictions and in their thinking. They're bold. They always see things different than the rest of the group. They sometimes feel alone. They are value driven as they gotta see significance and meaning behind everything that they do. They are outside the box thinkers. They are very passionate. They are enforcers. They are purists. Do you have a personality of that of a prophet? A personality. What about that of an evangelist? Evangelist. Are you have the personality of an evangelist? Evangelists are enthusiasts, energetic, optimistic, bubbly, outgoing, relational, networkers, motivators, people gatherers, energized when speaking out loud, super good at marketing, super good at selling ideas with emotional enthusiasm. Is that you? Do you know someone who has this personality trait? Is it you? Some have the personality of that of a shepherd, that God's designed you and built you with the personality of that of a shepherd. Doesn't mean that you're called to be a shepherd, but you have the personality of a shepherd. What are shepherds? You're completely opposite than all the other three. You're empathetic, soft-spoken, calm, warm, steady, loyal, easygoing, nurturer. You're the kind of people who just like to sit with people and hear their story and encourage them and listen to them. An apostle goes, oh God, this is wasting my time. And the prophet just says, just do this and you'll be all better. But the shepherd goes, let me walk you through it, man. God's got good empathy, sympathy, all of the graciousness like a river. And everybody loves that kind of a person. You might have that personality. Maybe you have the personality of a teacher with how you function. Are you logical, methodical, analytical? It's not about just getting things done. It's about getting things done the right way. You're drawn towards facts. You love systems. You love clarity, structure, and you love understanding. You have a reason for the things that you do. You're an explainer of the truth. Again, God has built you for a purpose, with a purpose, by equipping you with a personality. Within your personality, there's a gift mix. How has God wired you? Are you that of an apostle, where you're very vision-driven? That of a prophet, where you're very value-driven? That of a shepherd, where you're very heart-driven? Or that of a teacher, where you're very head-driven? How has God wired your personality? You need to know how God has built your personality so you can fulfill your purpose in your life. In addition, God has equipped every person on planet Earth with certain practical gifts from the Bible. It doesn't matter if you're a believer. It doesn't matter if you're an unbeliever. God has wired you in the mother's womb, built you in the mother's womb to have a certain bent towards gifts and personalities that come out in your gift mix. And so we talk about this in the Bible. The Bible talks about gifts of encouragement, gifts of giving, gifts of serving, gifts of showing mercy, gifts of administration, gifts of singing, gifts of leadership. Guess what? You can have all those gifts and not even be a believer. Now, God destined you to get saved so you can utilize your gifts to bring him glory. But regardless, God has built you and equipped you with personality by giving every person gifts. And so not only are you built for purpose, and not only are you built with purpose, but number three, God built you to discover your purpose. God has built you to discover your purpose in this life. Purpose is not something that you invent. It's something that you discover over time. Your journey on this earth is all about uncovering God's plan for you one day at a time, one year at a time, one decade at a time, one half century over a time, so you can look back at the end of your life and see exactly how God's purposes manifested through your life in his perfect timing. And I want to give you a little bit of a cheat sheet here. There is the macro purpose for your life. And then there's a specific purpose for your life. There's a macro plan for your life. And then there's a specific plan for your life. I'm going to give you the cheat sheet on the macro plan of God for your life. The macro plan for God's purpose for your life is to influence as many people on planet Earth for the gospel. It is to influence as many people on the earth by being the salt of this earth, by being the light of this earth, by being a minister of reconciliation and connecting people back to God, by telling them about Jesus, by encouraging them in Jesus. You are to be an expression of heaven on this earth. You are the light of this world. You are not to be ashamed of that. That is God's macro purpose for everyone in this room. But what is God's specific purpose for your life? The specific purpose is all about your vocation and your location, where God is leading you and directing you for your life. Usually the bigger underlining question that people have is not really about the specific purpose for their life, in as much as it is about discovering God's directional call for their life. How is God directing you? I venture to say you are more interested in God's direction for your life than knowing all the fine little fine prints about the purpose for your life. You want to know God's directional will for your life. You are interested in knowing what his will is for you in this specific season, for this specific situation. You guys want to know the direction for God's will for your life. And so I want to give you five quick ways to help you in the process of discovering your specific purpose and getting direction for your life, whether it's vocation or where to live in your location. And I tell you this, if you do these five things, all five of these things consistently, you're never going to miss God's plan for your life. Number one is when you call out to God. When you call out to God, Jeremiah 33:3 says this, call to me and I will answer you and I will tell you great and unsearchable things you do not know, such as the direction of my life, such as where do I live? Where do I go? What school do I attend? What person do I marry? How many kids do I have? Am I supposed to do A or B or C or D? All the directional chaos in our life, we need direction. And God says, you want to search for unsearchable things? Call out to me. Calling out to him does it say think to him? Or does it say call out to him? Oh, I know all of us in here, including myself, we are thinkers with God, but we're not callers on God. We think our relationship with God all the time, but the Bible here does not say think to me and I will show you. The Bible says call to me. That means pick up the phone, the hotline, Holy Spirit hotline to Heavenly Father in the name of Jesus, and call out to him and go, God, I need direction for my life. I need clarity for my life. Call out to him and he will answer you and show you things. But not only should you call out to him, number two, you got to surrender and trust God with your life when your life makes no sense. Notice Proverbs chapter 3, verse 5 and 6. Trust in the Lord with all of your heart and lean not on your own understanding, but in all of your ways, all of them, all of your ways on what you're going to do on Monday and Tuesday, and all of your ways, acknowledge him. The Hebrew word here, it means to submit to him. In all of your ways, submit to him, and he will direct your paths. So stop worrying about it. Just trust him about it. You want to trust him about the direction of your life. Number three is seeking God for wisdom. James 1:5, if any of you lacks wisdom, you should ask God, who gives generously without finding fault, and it will be given to you. And so, God, I'm asking for wisdom now. So I'm calling out to you and I'm surrendering and I'm asking you now for wisdom. Your word says that you will give me wisdom if I seek wisdom. It doesn't say if you just ask for wisdom. You also have to do a seeking process to get to the wisdom. That means there's some wrestling that you got to do in the decision making, isn't there? How many guys are used to wrestling with making decisions for your company, for your family, for your life? There's a wrestling that goes on. And God says, in the wrestling, will you go ahead and seek me for wisdom? And I will give it to you, because you need wisdom in this life. Number four is learning to discern his perfect will. You see, the reason why we seek him for wisdom is also so we can discern his perfect will with our purpose. Notice this, do not conform to the pattern of this world, but be transformed by the renewing of your mind. Then you will be able to test and approve what God's will is, his good, his pleasing, and his perfect will for your life. How many of you guys want God's perfect will for your life? His good, pleasing, perfect will for your life, as it was written in the books of heaven pertaining to your life. The more you do these four things, the more your mind will be renewed and you'll be able to discern the purpose and the path that he has for you in the specific sense. And number five is getting into your purpose comes with growing in your purpose by stepping out in faith with the very little that you have right now. Matthew says it this way, or Jesus says it this way. Well done, good and faithful servant. You have been faithful with a few things. Check out the principle here. I will now put you in charge of many things. You see, you want the macro plan for your life to be the unfolding of the entire specific plan of your life. But God says, no, no, no. You take the very little that you know right now, you start putting that to work, and I will go ahead and give you more and more and more as you grow into discovering your purpose for your life in the specific sense of your vocation and location. You think of the life of Joseph. Joseph started really small, and then God promoted him, and he went to Potiphar's house, and what was he doing? He's being faithful in governing the affairs of Potiphar's house, and then God promoted him to govern the affairs of Pharaoh's house, including the whole land of Egypt, only second to that of Pharaoh in ruling the land. He was faithful with the little, so he could then be given more and be faithful with the more. You want to know God's purpose for your life? You want to get directional call for your life? You got to practice all five of these components in the scripture, not just one of them. You can't just say, well, I called out to God and, you know, I didn't really hear him. Well, it's because you are not discerning your will by being transformed by the renewing of your mind through the teaching of the word of God. So your sensitive spirit can be sensitive to the Holy Spirit so you can get a calling and directional will for your life. And that comes by wisdom, and that comes by trusting in him. And it comes ultimately by being faithful and growing towards it. Amen.
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3: Hi, this is Pastor Robert Briggs of the Union Gospel Mission in Sacramento, and we want to let you know about some changes that are happening in the downtown area near our mission. 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
14: Welcome to Expository Truths, where we exalt Christ by bringing clarity of truth through the Scriptures, with Dr. John Kyle, pastor of Faith Community Church in Vacaville. As Christians, we're called to know the truth and be able to proclaim it. We can know truth when we know the Word of God, which is precise, without error, powerful, and effective for both salvation and spiritual growth. Enjoy digging deeply with Dr. Kyle as he takes us verse by verse through the powerful book of Ephesians, giving us a marvelous summary of the good news of Christ and its implications for our daily lives.
15: Now please turn in your Bibles to Ephesians chapter 4, verses 4 through 6. Ephesians 4, 4 through 6. The letter of Ephesians was written by the Apostle Paul to the Christians living in the city of Ephesus. Paul wrote this while he was under house arrest in Rome, and he wrote it to lay a proper doctrinal foundation for these believers, chapters 1 through 3, so they could then live out those doctrines for the glory of God, chapters 4 through 6. We recently finished the doctrinal section, and now we're looking at how we're called to practically live out that doctrine. That makes sense, right? That because of everything that God has done for us, choosing us, adopting us, showering us with undeserved grace, redeeming us, forgiving us of all our sin that condemned us, revealing His truth to us, promising us an incredible future inheritance, giving us His Spirit who lives in us and who guarantees what is to come, bringing us near, giving us hope, making us one with Him and one with one another, showering us with unfathomable love when we least deserved it, empowering us with His divine power until glory, and then everything else. In light of all that, what? Walk worthy of that, right? Walk worthy of that calling. Walk worthy of who you now are. Live like children of God ought to live. Honor the Lord with your fading life. That makes sense. That makes sense. And as we saw last time, it all starts within this church body, this church family, amongst the fellow brothers and sisters in the Lord. Paul ended last time by imploring the Ephesian believers to endeavor to keep the unity of the Spirit and the bond of peace. And look what he says next, verse 4. Endeavor to keep the unity of the Spirit and the bond of peace. And then this. There's one body and one Spirit, just as you were called in one hope of your calling. One Lord, one faith, one baptism, one God and Father of all, who is above all and through all and in you all. Now here in today's passage, Paul gives us seven reasons why we in Christ should endeavor to keep the unity. Now remember, endeavoring means to be diligent. It conveys the idea of doing something with passionate energy, with intense effort, and with eager motivation. And so the call is to eagerly and to passionately and to intensely keep the unity of the Spirit and the bond of peace. In other words, we're to earnestly make every effort to guard the oneness and the unity of the body, the church. That's not easy, right? Because Satan is always working, and none of us here has arrived yet. And that's why we need to continually be working at this. So, what then are the elements that unite us together? Because we need to remember that. Well, Paul lists seven things, and note that these things focus on God, all of them. They focus on the one God who eternally exists in three persons, God the Father, God the Son, and God the Spirit. Look, the first thing Paul says is that there is one body, talking about the church, which is indwelt by the Spirit, who's mentioned next. Back in Ephesians 1:23, Paul said that Christ is the head of the church, and the church is the body of Christ. In 2:16, it says that Christ reconciles us into one body. And then in 3:6, Paul said that we who believe are of the same body. So the word body refers to an organized whole made up of parts and of members. This term describes a relationship of Christians to Christ, the head being the vital organic center of the whole rest of the body. See, when Christ entered our world, he took on a physical body prepared for him. And through his physical body, Jesus demonstrated the love of God clearly, tangibly, and boldly, especially through his sacrificial death on the cross. But look, after his ascension, Christ continues his work in the world through his body. Who's that? That's us. That is, through those that he has redeemed. Talking about us, the church, the people of God, who now demonstrate the love of God clearly, tangibly, and boldly to this world. And so it's in this way that the church functions as the body of Christ. This really is a revolutionary concept, because before Christ came, the Jews and the Gentiles, the non-Jews, they hated each other. And they could have never conceived of coming together in unity and of coming together in godly love. But Jesus changes everything, doesn't he? He unites us together. And it's not that Gentiles have to become Jews or that Jews now have to become Gentiles. No. But it's that unbelieving Jews and unbelieving Gentiles become one body of believers when they place their faith in Christ alone as Savior and Lord. He unites us together in him. He's the one who makes us one body. The one body is made up of true believers all over the world, and those believers unite under the head, Christ, and we love him. Right? We submit to him. We seek to honor him. We want to represent him well to this watching world around us. And look, the fact that there is one body is great incentive to endeavor to keep the unity, because why would I want to hurt my body? Why would I want to hurt myself? Disunity hurts the body of which we're all a part. So stop hurting yourself, see? So there's one body, and second, there's one Spirit, talking about the Holy Spirit, who's the life of the body and who dwells in all the members of the body. As Paul said in 1 Corinthians 12:13, writing to true believers, "For by one Spirit we were all baptized into one body, whether Jews or Greeks, whether slaves or free, we were all made to drink of one Spirit." So God the Spirit indwells every true Christian, and that's a great reason to endeavor to keep the unity. Look, all sin against true Christian unity is sin against God the Holy Spirit, because those sins sever that which he binds together. This fact then should demand of us that we love our brethren and that we earnestly strive to keep the unity of the Spirit in the bond of peace. Because sin against each other is sin against God himself. Who exactly is the Spirit? The Holy Spirit is God. The Holy Spirit, that's a dead giveaway, holy, the third person of the Trinity. The Bible is very clear, right, that we worship one God who eternally exists in three persons, the Father, the Son, and the Holy Spirit. As our doctrinal statement says, we believe that there is but one living and true God, an infinite, all-knowing Spirit, perfect in all his attributes, one in essence, eternally existing in three persons, the triune God, Father, Son, and Holy Spirit, each equally deserving worship and obedience. That's absolutely right. As another has written, within the Godhead, there are three persons who are neither three gods nor three parts of God, but co-equally and co-eternally they are God. That's important, because there's an old heresy that says God is the Father in the Old Testament. Then God changed his mask, and he became Jesus, God the Son, in the Gospels. And then he changed his mask again, and he became God the Holy Spirit in Acts and beyond. But that is called heresy, because the Bible is very clear that from all eternity, God has always been God the Father, God the Son, and God the Holy Spirit, one God who has eternally existed in three distinct persons. Look, the Bible is very clear that the Father is God, and that's not a problem for most. We can understand that. The Bible's also very clear that Jesus is God, and that's a problem for some, but it's biblical. In Isaiah 9:6, Jesus is called the Mighty God. John 1:1, the Word Jesus was God. Acts 20:28 mentions the church of God, which he, Jesus, God, purchased with his own blood. On and on and on it goes. The Bible's clear, Jesus is God. And then we find that the Bible is also clear that the Holy Spirit is God. Hebrews 9:14 tells us that the Holy Spirit is eternal, a divine attribute. Psalm 139, 7 through 10 says that the Holy Spirit is omnipresent, another divine attribute. Luke 1:35 says that the Holy Spirit is omnipotent, another divine attribute. 1 Corinthians 2:10 says that the Holy Spirit is omniscient, another divine attribute. Psalm 104:30 ascribes creation to the Holy Spirit because He's God the Creator. In 1 Corinthians 12:4 through 6, it says there are different kinds of gifts, but the same Spirit. There are different kinds of service, but the same Lord. There are different kinds of working, but the same God works all of them in all men. So Spirit, Lord, and God are used synonymously because they can be one God in three distinct persons. In Matthew 28:19 through 20, it says, "Therefore, go and make disciples of all nations, baptizing them in the name of God, in the name of the Father, the Son, and the Holy Spirit." Talking about God, right? We could go on and on, but clearly the Holy Spirit is God, and that's important for us to understand. See, the Holy Spirit is not a force. He's not an it. He is God, and He is much of an actual person, a He, as either God the Son or as God the Father. That's important to understand because it goes to the nature of God. Edwin Palmer says this, "One of the distinguishing marks of a Christian is his belief in the Holy Spirit as a person. From the early days of the church to present-day modernism, there have been those who have denied the personality of the Spirit in one form or another. Many so-called Christian preachers and theologians refer to the Spirit as an it, not as a He. They consider Him to be an impersonal influence or power or energy, and not the third person of the Trinity. Such a view would rob us of some of the great blessings of our salvation. Furthermore, it's not biblical. It also robs God a bit of His glory when we fail to recognize Him for who He truly is." Okay, so the Holy Spirit is God, the third person of the Godhead, a distinct person who is worthy of our worship, who is worthy of our love, who is worthy of our praise. What then does He do? He helps us. He helps us. In John 14:15, Jesus says, "If you love Me, you will keep My commandments." Immediately after that, in the next verse, Jesus says, "I'm going to pray to the Father, and He's going to give you another helper." Who's the helper? The Holy Spirit. And just as Jesus was the comforter, helper, teacher, counselor to the disciples when He walked with them, once He leaves, look, the Holy Spirit will come and fill that vacancy, doing for His disciples all that He had done for them when He was with them on the earth. The real difference being that the Holy Spirit would minister from within the Christian, how good is that, as Christ ministered from without. And what's His goal? His goal is to help us. Help us what? Help us to powerfully live out our faith and to honor Christ until glory. That's His aim. That's His goal. So biblically, He saves us, He seals us, and He helps us until we arrive safely home. Without Him, God the Holy Spirit, none of us would be saved. And without Him as Christians, none of us would be able to have any kind of power over sin, over self, over the wicked one. But with Him, power to see this thing through to the very end, which is true of all believers. So, how can I see this power at work in my life? How do I know that He's working and alive and real in me? You see it when you see His fruit, right? You see it when you see the fruit of the Spirit working out of you. What's that fruit? According to Galatians 5, love. Are you growing in your love for God and others? Joy, peace, patience, kindness, goodness, faithfulness, gentleness, and self-control. And when we see a Christian growing in those areas, then we're seeing the reality of the Spirit working in his or her life. There's only one Spirit, and every true believer has Him indwelling his or her life. And so the Spirit is prominent in this body, right? He permeates the body individually and corporately, and disunity in the body greatly offends Him. Do you really want to offend God? I sure hope not. That's why we should endeavor to keep the unity. Third, you were called in one hope. What does this tell us? That every Christian is focused really on one thing, and that one thing unites us together. Look what Paul says. You were called in one hope of your calling, which is the same thing that Paul prayed for in Ephesians 1:18 when he said that they may know what is the hope of his calling. So the hope of your calling or of his calling is the same thing. What's that? Glory. Seeing Christ face to face. Heaven. receiving our eternal inheritance, right? And being forever with God and His people. That's our hope, right? How often, hope is often tied into the return of Christ. Of course, can't wait for that. But that always then points to what comes after that great day. So, what is hope? Biblical hope is a desire of some good with the expectation of obtaining it. Hope in the Bible is the absolute certainty of future good and the strong confidence that God's going to do good to us in the future. That He's going to follow through with His promises for us as His children. So hope is a confident expectation in God and in what God has said to us. Good news. He chose us in Him before the foundation of the world. He forgave us of all our sin that condemned us. He rescued us. He redeemed us. He guarantees our future inheritance and so much more. And while we're experiencing that in part, and it's really, really, really good right now, it certainly isn't fully realized for us yet. No, the best certainly is yet to come for us in Christ. We're not only going to be made perfect, and we'll not only go to heaven, and we'll not only be with other believers, but we will see Him, our beloved one, and we will be in His perfect presence forever. The hope of every Christian, that hope unites us, doesn't it? Anybody excited? You better be. I mean, this unites us. This hope makes petty things seem pretty small. This hope focuses us in on what's really important. This hope drives us forward. This hope helps us to live out what we looked at last week, being low and gentle and patient and loving and united, because this hope motivates us to godly living until that hope is fully realized in the near future. I have hope, therefore I can endure this trial, painful as it is. I have hope, therefore I can forgive that person, because that's small compared to the hope that Christ gives. I have hope, therefore I can keep battling sin to the bitter end. I have hope, therefore I can lose friends in order to honor my Lord. I have hope, therefore I don't have to fall into despair, not ever, because I know that the best is yet to come. I have hope, therefore I will passionately love God and others until the day that I breathe my last breath, because I have hope. Sure hope, solid hope, certain hope, and soon that hope will be my eternal reality. See how it works? Hope. Hey, it's oh so good to be a child of God today. Why? Well, so many reasons, but how about this? Heaven will soon be our reality. Come on. What hope we have of what lay ahead. See, God promises that when we die as Christians, we go straight into the presence of God. We'll be freed from the pain, the sorrow, and the suffering of this present life. We'll be ushered into the Lord's awesome presence forever. Did you hear that? Forever. Forever. We will no longer need to walk by faith, but we will walk by sight. We will know God. We will see God. We will be with God for all eternity. Revelation 21, speaking of heaven, says, "Now the dwelling of God is with men, and He will live with them." It says, we will be His people and God Himself will be with them and be their God. He will wipe every tear away from their eyes. There will be no more death or mourning or crying or pain. The old order of things has passed away. Come on, how good is that? What hope we have in Christ. And we're going there. That's a promise. No more sin. No more battles. No more tears. No more pain. Eternal joy, peace, and glory. Loved ones in Christ, fellow believers, family reunions, and best of all, Christ Himself, the source of all blessing, the source of everything that's good, the source of real, true love. That hope unites us, doesn't it? It focuses us, it settles us, it makes the side issues seem really petty, and it causes us to exalt Christ and lower ourselves until glory. Our hope fixes our attention, see? Focus on that. What else? There's one Lord. Who's Lord? Jesus is Lord, right? The Greek word for Lord is the word kyrios, and it literally means to have power and authority over something. The word is used to describe someone who rules. It's used to describe the owner of a slave, and it's used to describe the legal guardian of a child. Now, although this word was used of human powers, teachers and masters, for example, and although this word was used as a respectful way to address someone who had authority over you, look, in the spiritual arena, This word kyrios is reserved for God alone, for only one who is Lord, Master, King, Ruler, and authority over everything, and that is Jesus Christ our Lord. Jesus alone. And so we now turn to God the Son. We looked at God the Spirit, and we now turn to God the Son, the second person of the Trinity. And note this, that one Lord is in the center of these seven things that unite us together. Why? Because everything centers in and around our Lord and Savior Jesus Christ. Biblically, the eternal purpose of the Father and the mighty power of the Spirit are directed toward making the Lord Jesus Christ a living reality within the church and within the Christian. Look, the Bible is very clear that Jesus is indeed King of Kings and Lord of Lords, right? Very clear that He is God, the second person of the Trinity, the ruler and master over everything. Philippians 2:10. At the name of Jesus, every knee should bow, of those in heaven and of those on the earth and of those under the earth. That's everyone. And that every tongue should confess that Jesus Christ is Lord to the glory of God the Father. See, He alone is Lord over all, and one day everyone will bow and acknowledge that reality. Everyone. In Hebrews 1:1 through 4, we find that Jesus is the heir of all things, meaning that everything that exists ultimately comes under His divine control. And look, He's the creator of all things. He's God. He holds all things together. He offers Himself up for us, and now He is on His throne. He is indeed Lord over all. In Colossians 2:10, it says that Christ is the head of all principality, rule, and power. In Revelation 1:8, Jesus says, I am the Alpha and the Omega, the beginning and the end, who is and who was and who is to come. See, He's in charge, He alone. 2 Corinthians 5:10, we all must appear before the judgment seat of Christ, that each one may receive the things done in the body according to what he has done, whether good or bad. Jesus is Lord, and Jesus is judge. He's the one that we will all answer to. I can go on and on. But the Bible is clear that Jesus is Lord over everything. See, He's not just a good man, right? He's not just a good teacher. He's not just a person to look up to, a person in authority. No, no. He is indeed King of Kings and Lord of Lords, the sovereign ruler over everything, our mighty God who became a man to save undeserving sinners like us. Revelation 17:9, He is the Lord of Lords and the King of Kings. Revelation 19:16, He has on His robe and on His thigh a name written, King of Kings and Lord of Lords, Jesus Christ alone. We don't have many lords. No, no. We have one Lord. One. And that has serious implications for us. In Luke 6:46, Jesus says, why do you call me Lord, Lord, and not do what I say? See? There He's telling us the implications of what it means to call Jesus the Lord of your life. And He's saying that if you call Him the Lord of your life, then you're going to treat Him as Lord and you're going to do what He says, because that's what calling Him the Lord of your life means. Not too long ago, there was a huge debate going around in Christian circles about the Lordship of Christ. And it's still going around today in many churches in our nation. The argument was this, that you could call Jesus your Savior, but not call Him Lord. That you could be saved without living for His glory and without loving Him as Lord and Savior. That all you have to do is simply say the words, I believe, and you'll be saved, and it doesn't matter how you live out your life. That's pretty convenient, isn't it? The idea was that since we're not saved by works, then it doesn't really matter what you live like, even as a Christian. I'm saved by grace, grace, grace, grace, grace, grace. And because God is a God of grace, then whether I live for God or whether I don't live for God, it doesn't really matter. It's all about grace. Sounds good, but it's not biblical. It's not biblical, and it's not the way anyone who truly loves the Lord should live. And while we know that works can't save you, and please understand this, while we know that we are saved by grace alone, right? Not in by grace alone, through faith alone, in Christ alone, and not by works so that no one can boast. While we know that, look, we also know that works and obedience and living for Jesus and loving Jesus is vital and essential for any true believer. If you love Him, you will obey Him gladly. If He saved you from wrath, it's going to have to affect the way that you live your life. It has to. If you're a child of God, you'll make forward steps to living like His children are called to live, because love for our Lord compels us to act on that love. See, the saved love Him. And it shows. So the true church has one Lord, the Lord Jesus Christ, and the true church lives like it. Sadly, many don't live like it, and clearly they aren't part of the true body of Christ. No one is perfect, but when Jesus is Lord of your life and of your church, then you battle sin, and you pursue loving obedience to Him, and you love what He loves, and you hate what He hates more and more, and you can't ever live in sin so that grace may abound. No, never. You call Him Lord, and your life reflects that reality more and more. Not perfectly, no one's perfect, but more and more. We have one Lord over all. Jesus Christ is Lord over all, and we follow Him alone, head and heart, and that unites

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5: Alice. This is Pastor Robert Briggs of the Union Gospel Mission in Sacramento, and we want to let you know about some changes that are happening in the downtown area near our mission. 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

0: In Paul's letter to the Romans, he wrote that Abraham was justified before God because he believed God. But James says in his letter that Abraham was justified by his works. So who's right? Welcome to Through the Bible. I'm Steve Schwetz, and our teacher, Dr. J. Vernon McGee, investigates this question in this study of Genesis 22. Before we jump into our study, though, it is letter month here at Through the Bible, so Greg and I have some letters for you. Stories of how God is using his word in real lives right now.
1: And that's why we have letter month. Dr. McGee started it in May and December. It's just a time for us to say, please tell us your story. And of course, it encourages us, but it encourages everybody listening, the entire listening family.
0: Absolutely.
1: And so let's start with Mary in Buffalo, who shares this. Thank you for the Bible bus passes. Dr. McGee often talks about brilliant men. I don't think I've ever heard a more brilliant man than Dr. McGee, so full of the Spirit through his teaching and preaching. I have developed a new hunger for the Word of God. I have a new joy looking forward to Jesus in the rapture. I mean, Dr. McGee explains the rapture, the millennium, all these things that really don't get taught. I'm 63 years old, and I've never had it so clearly laid out as he does. The Holy Spirit within me rejoices when I hear Dr. McGee. Thank you so much for the vision, for continuing this ministry, and for keeping his voice on the air. I pray for those who run this ministry.
0: Well, thank you, Mary, so much for the encouragement. And next, we've got Jay, who tells us this. While I was living in my van, getting off meth, wow, this is a story.
1: Yeah.
0: I listened to you daily over and over again, washing my mind and soul from the corruption of my past. Thank you and your staff for being a part of the program. Unlike when I could only listen to Jay Vernon on the radio, the app has been a blessing to me. Thank you for your prayers.
1: I think that's what the Bible calls transformation right there. And that just shows the power of God's word, as he says, to wash his mind and soul from the corruption of the past. Wow. Thank you, Jay. And God bless you, brother, in your journey. And we're happy to be here and to just aid what God is doing in your life. Now, we have a last note from Beth, and she writes this. Hello, friends. I completed one ride through the Bible bus on ttb.org this summer and presently completed Genesis on my second ride. You are our companions as my husband and I live and travel on our sailboat. The more I read and study the Bible, the more exciting it gets. I love finding unexpected treasures. I love being transformed. I love growing closer to my Lord. Thank you so very much.
0: Wow. Beth, you're probably one of the few people who has ridden the 5 years on the Bible bus on a sailboat.
1: On a sailboat. I do remember years ago somebody saying they had the solar Bible bus on a sailboat. But talk about the breadth and the range of the people that God reaches through this ministry. You know, you've got Jay, who's coming off of a meth addiction. You've got Beth on a sailboat. You've got Mary, who at a season of life that you and I are in, is just exploring and getting exciting insights into God's word. I mean, this is why we're here. We want the whole word for the whole world, Steve.
0: Yeah. And we do want to remind you that this is letter month as well. And your story has value to us and will hopefully bless listeners when you write in and tell us how the Lord has used the teaching of God's word to faithfully change you and conform you into the image of Christ. So we would love to hear your testimony. You can write to us at any time. You can call 1-800-65-BIBLE and leave a letter via voicemail.
1: Yes.
0: If you're not a writer, that's the easiest way to do it.
1: That's right. If you're used to doing email, just send an email to BibleBus@ttb.org.
0: Yeah. Greg, why don't you pray for us as we begin the study?
1: Father, thank you for the way your word keeps reaching deeply into the lives of listeners here in North America and around the world in a couple of hundred languages. Lord, we always stand amazed at what you have built in this humble ministry. And we just want to be faithful and humble as we give out your whole word. And we pray you'll help us do that in Jesus' name. Amen.
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2: Now, very candidly, I recall the first time that I saw in this chapter these great truths that depict the cross of Christ. It was breathtaking, and I'm sure that many of you have had this call to your attention, but again, not only in the birth of Isaac, but now in the sacrifice of Isaac, there is a strange similarity. The very interesting thing is that James makes a statement that I'm sure many of us think contradicts the Bible, that is the other part of the Bible, when he says in James 2:21, was not Abraham our father justified by works when he had offered Isaac his son upon the altar? And then Paul makes the statement in Romans 4:1, what shall we say then that Abraham our father hath found as pertaining to the flesh? For if Abraham were justified by works, he hath whereof to glory, but not before God. For what saith the Scripture? Abraham believed God, and it is counted to him for righteousness. All right, now, which is right, James or Paul? Well, my answer is both of them are right. First of all, that you need to note that both of them are talking about the same thing. James is talking about the works of faith, not the works of the law. And you find that Paul is talking about justification before God. Now, Paul quotes way back in the 15th chapter of Genesis, when Abraham was just getting underway in a walk of faith, and only God knew his heart, and God saw that he believed him. Abraham believed God, and God counted it to him for righteousness. But we saw that he failed many times, and I'm of the opinion that his neighbors might say, well, we don't see that. But the day that he took his son to be offered on the altar, even the hard-hearted Philistine had to say, well, this man has works. And so James says he was justified by works when? Well, when he offered Isaac. But the question is going to arise, did he really offer Isaac upon the altar? And the answer, of course, is he didn't, but he was willing to. And that very act of being willing to is the act that James is talking about that reveals that he had the works of faith. And James is emphasizing the works of faith, which is in the 22nd chapter of Genesis. Paul's talking about faith in his heart, which he had way back in the 15th chapter. Now let's turn to this and begin to read. And it came to pass after these things that God did tempt Abraham and said unto him, Abraham, and he said, behold, here I am. Now, the word tempt is a little bit too strong here. Actually, the word means test, because James, you know, makes it very clear that God never tempts anyone with evil. God tempts folks in the sense that he tests their faith. And what he's doing here is God did test Abraham, and he's asking him now to do something very strange. Will you listen to this? And he said, take now thy son, thine only son, Isaac, whom thou lovest, and get thee into the land of Moriah, and offer him there for a burnt offering upon one of the mountains which I will tell thee of. You're going to find, by the way, that right after this chapter, that Sarah was 127 years old. Chapter 23, verse 1 says that, when she died, and we have the death of Sarah in the next chapter. The very interesting thing is that when you put that down with this chapter, you find out that this boy Isaac wasn't just a little lad. Now remember that 90 years old was the age of Sarah when he was born, 127 when she died. That means that there was 37 years elapsed here. Now, you wouldn't gather that from reading this. So this boy, little lad, Isaac, as he's called here, why, he actually was in his 30s, probably around 30 or 33 years of age. Now God says to him, and it reveals something of the heartstrings that it played upon Abraham and also God himself. Take now thy son, and the Lord Jesus, in the position in the Trinity, has taken the position of the Son. Thy Son, thine only Son. And the Lord Jesus is said to be the only begotten Son. Thine only Son, Isaac, whom thou lovest. And the Lord Jesus said, the Father loves me, whom thou lovest. And get thee into the land of Moriah, and offer him there for a burnt offering upon one of the mountains which I will tell thee of. Take now your son, your only son Isaac, whom you love, and get to the land of Moriah. And it's the belief of a great many that Moriah, that is the particular part there, is the place where the temple was built, and it is the place that the Lord Jesus was sacrificed, that is, right outside the city walls. I didn't quite get oriented in Jerusalem, but I had a feeling that Golgotha and the temple area were not very far apart, and they belong to the same ridge, by the way. There's a roadway in times past, has been cut through there, and it's been breached, but it's the same ridge, and that is called Moriah. And it's the belief of many that the Lord Jesus died on the same ridge, the same mountain, that Abraham offered Isaac. And now he's to be offered for a burnt offering upon the mountains, which I'll tell thee of. Now, the burnt offering is the offering up till the time of the Mosaic law, and then a sin offering and a trespass offering was given. But here, the burnt offering speaks of the person of Christ and who he is. Now, this is an offer of a human sacrifice, and frankly, it raises this moral question, isn't this wrong? And the answer is, yes, it's morally wrong. But let's look at this for just a moment. I'm of the opinion, had you met Abraham that day on the way with Isaac, you would have said to him, where are you going, Abraham? He'd said to offer Isaac as a sacrifice. And you'd have said, well, don't you know that's wrong? And I think he would have said, yes, I've been taught that it was wrong. I know the heathen nations around here, the Philistines, they offer human sacrifice. But I've been taught otherwise. Well, why are you doing it? Well, he said, all I know is God has commanded it. I don't understand it, but I've been walking with him now for 25 years. He's never failed me, nor has he asked me to do anything that didn't prove to be the best thing. And I don't understand this, but I believe that if I go all the way with it, that God will raise him from the dead, because I believe that he'll do that. Now, what we have is that Abraham, he goes out and takes this boy with him. And let me read this, because this is a tremendous picture. And Abraham rose up early in the morning, saddled his ass, took two of his young men with him, and Isaac his son, and clave the wood for the burnt offering, and rose up and went into the place of which God had told him. Now he goes with Isaac, takes him with him, takes the wood for the burnt offering. And now let's follow this. Then on the third day, Abraham lifted up his eyes and saw the place afar off. Now, it took him 3 days to get there. But remember, it was on the third day that Abraham received him alive back from the dead, as it were. And that's the way Abraham looked at it. He was raised up to Abraham the third day. And Abraham said unto the young man, abide ye here with the ass, and I and the lad will go yonder and worship and come again to you. You see, now the transaction that's going to take place is between the father and the son, between Abraham and Isaac. And actually, God shut man out at the cross and at the time of the darkness at high noon. Why, man was shut out. The night had come when no man could work. And during that last 3 hours, that cross became an altar on which the Lamb of God that taketh away the sin of the world was offered. And the transaction is between the Father and the Son on that cross. And man is outside. Man is not participating at all. Now, the picture is the same here. It's Abraham and Isaac. Verse 6 I'm reading now. Abraham took the wood of the burnt offering and laid it upon Isaac his son. Now remember, Christ carried his own cross, and he took the fire in his hand and a knife, and they went both of them together. And the fire speaks of judgment, and the knife there, the execution of judgment, sacrifice. And Isaac spake unto Abraham his father and said, my father, and he said, here am I, my son. And he said, behold, the fire and the wood, but where is the lamb for a burnt offering? A great many people say, well, shortly after this, there was a ram that was caught in the thicket, by his horns, and Abraham got him and offered it. That's right. That's exactly what happened. Let me read that. I drop down to verse 13. And Abraham lifted up his eyes and looked, and behold, behind him a ram caught in a thicket by his horns. And Abraham went and took the ram and offered him for a burnt offering in the stead of his son. Now, the thing is, Abraham said God would provide himself a lamb, but there was no lamb there. It was a ram, and there is a distinction. And the lamb was not provided until 1900 years later, when John the Baptist marked him out and identified him and said, "Behold, the Lamb of God that taketh away the sin of the world." God will provide himself a lamb for a burnt offering. That's very important to see. And it's, I think, very important for us to note that at this particular place, because Abraham is now ready to offer this boy on the altar. This man does not quite understand. And they came to the place which God had told him of, and Abraham built an altar there and laid the wood in order and bound Isaac his son and laid him on the altar upon the wood. Now, he's not just a little boy that Abraham had to tie up. Actually, he's a grown man, and I believe that he could have overcome Abraham if it came to a physical encounter. But he's doing this in obedience. And the Lord Jesus went to the cross. "Not my will," he said, "but thine be done." And he's going to the cross to fulfill the will of God. What a picture we have here. And Abraham stretched forth his hand and took the knife to slay his son. And again, had you and I been there and said, "Abraham, are you going through with it? Looks like now God's going to permit you." And he would have said, "I sure am." "Well, don't you know it's wrong?" He said, "Yes, I've been taught that, and I don't understand it. But I've also learned to obey God." And this is a real crisis in this man's life. Actually, God had brought this man through four very definite crises, a real exercise of his soul, a real strain upon his heart. First of all, he was called to leave all of his relatives in Ur of the Chaldees, just leave the whole group. That was a real test for Abraham. He didn't do it very well at the beginning. But nevertheless, the break came finally. Then there was that test that came of this boy, Lot, his nephew. Actually, he loved Lot. He wouldn't have been carrying him around with him if he hadn't. And then the time came they had to separate, and Lot went down to Sodom. Then we found that this boy of his, the son of Hagar, Ishmael, that Abraham just cried out to God, "Oh, that Ishmael might live before you." He loved that boy. He hated to be separated from it. And now he comes to this supreme test. This is the fourth great crisis in his life. He's asked now to give up Isaac. Now, he doesn't quite understand all the details about this for the very simple reason God has told him that it's in Isaac your seed be called. You can depend on that. Now, he believed God would raise him from the dead, but as far as Abraham is concerned, he's willing to go through with it. Now, James can write, "Don't you see that Abraham was justified by works when he offered his son?" But wait just a minute. Did he offer his son? And Abraham stretched forth his hand, took the knife to slay his son, and he plunged the knife into his son. Is that the way your Bible reads? No, mine doesn't read that way either. And in verse 11 it says, "And the angel of the Lord called unto him out of heaven and said, Abraham, Abraham. And he said, Here am I. And he said, Lay not thine hand upon the lad, neither do thou anything unto him. For now I know that thou fearest God." Now, he knows now. How does he know? By action, by works. Before it was by faith. Now, God sees your heart. He knows whether you're genuine or not. But your neighbor doesn't know. Your friends don't know. They can only know by works. And that's the reason James could say that faith without works is dead. It has to produce something. Now, God tests Abraham. Now, may I say that I believe that any person that God calls, any person God saves, any person that God uses is going to be tested. God tested Abraham. And God today tests those that are his own. He tests you and me today. And these are tests that are given to us to to strengthen our faith and to establish us and make us serviceable for him. That is the important thing that we need to note here. This man, Abraham, is now given the supreme test, and God will not have to ask anything of him after this. Now, he said to Abraham, you're not to do this. And verse 13, and Abraham lifted up his eyes and looked, and behold, behind him a ram caught in a thicket by his horns. So Abraham took this ram, and he offered it for a burnt offering instead of his son. And that's been the substitution all the way from the Garden of Eden down to the cross of Christ. It was this little animal that pointed to his coming, and God would not permit human sacrifice. But when his son came into the world, his son went to the cross and died. And God spared not his own son, but he delivered him up freely for you and for me. And on that cross, it became an altar on which the Lamb of God that taketh away the sin of the world is offered. It's very important to see that, friend. Now, verse 14 says, and Abraham called the name of that place Jehovah Jireh, as it is said to this day, in the mount of the Lord it shall be seen. And so Abraham names this place. And as I said before, a great many people believe that it's where Solomon's temple was built. And Golgotha, the place of a skull, is just right there on that same ridge that the temple was on, that Abraham offered his son. And it was there that the Lord Jesus Christ was crucified. That is a glorious, wonderful thing to see here. And now Abraham calls the name of that place Jehovah Jireh. How wonderful it is. Here's where God intervened in his behalf. Now will you notice as we move along, and the angel of the Lord called unto Abraham out of heaven the second time. Now God has a message for him. And he said, by myself have I sworn, saith the Lord, for because thou hast done this thing and hast not withheld thy son, thine only son. Now, just a minute. I have a question to ask. Did Abraham do it? No. He didn't offer his son. Well, God says to him, because you've done this thing. You see, friends, Abraham believed God, and he went far enough to let you and me know, to let God know, God already knew, but to let the created universe know that he was willing to give his son. And so God counted it to him that he had done it. You see that he's justified by faith, but he's also justified before man by his works. He demonstrated that he had that faith. Now will you notice, God says to him, because you've done this thing and hast not withheld thy son, thine only son. Notice how God plays upon that, because God gave his only son. That in blessing I will bless thee, and in multiplying I'll multiply thy seed as the stars of heaven and as the sand which is upon the seashore, and thy seed shall possess the gate of his enemies. Now notice this, and in thy seed shall all the nations of the earth be blessed. Now that is the fact that today the gospel of Christ has gone out pretty much to the world. There are many that have not heard. That's true, even in our own midst. But nevertheless, the blessing has come to all nations, and the only blessing the nations have is through Christ, because thou hast obeyed my voice. And that obedience rested upon his faith, and it always will lead to action. Faith without works is dead. So we leave off at this particular juncture today, my beloved. Pick right up there tomorrow and continue on with Abraham's story. Until then, may God richly bless you, my beloved.
0: 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Did Abraham know about the gospel? We'll explore that question next time as the Bible Bus rolls along.

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1: 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Wars happen. Conflicts rage. Lives are lost. The news is inundated with updates. Issues are turned inside out, angle upon angle scrutinized. 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
12: Welcome to Pathway to Victory with author and pastor Dr. Robert Jeffress. You know, America may have been founded as a Christian nation, But Christians in America today are finding themselves in a culture that's increasingly hostile toward their faith. Today on Pathway to Victory, Dr. Robert Jeffress explains why it's essential for Christians to learn the art of maintaining our convictions in the face of opposition. But first, let's take a moment to hear some important ministry updates.
13: Thanks, David. You know, it's been said that the best ability is flexibility. I'm not talking about compromising our convictions, but rather knowing where to stand firm and where to give ground when our faith comes under attack. And today on Pathway to Victory, I'm going to give you a survival tip that originates in Romans chapter 12. When the world pushes back against what we believe, the key to success lies in bending without breaking. Like a tree in a storm, we need enough flexibility to survive the wind without snapping, but enough strength to stay rooted. This is one of the 10 survival tips I've given you in a book that I've written to go deeper into our current topic. It's called Courageous, 10 Strategies for Thriving in a Hostile World. And a copy is yours when you give a generous gift to support the ministry of Pathway to Victory. Plus, when you respond today, I'll also include a collection of 10 encouragement cards. Each one features a different survival tip and a corresponding memory verse. We'll say more about these helpful resources at the close of the program, so please be prepared to write down our contact information. Right now, let's give our attention to the importance of flexibility. I titled this next message in our Courageous series, Survival Tip Number 6, Bend, Don't Break.
14: As this world becomes increasingly hostile to the things of God, we've got to know how to handle that opposition. And the key is to learn to bend in certain areas without breaking. You know, Paul offered some great advice on how to handle opposition in a hostile environment. And it's found in Romans chapter 12. Look at Romans chapter 12, would you, for just a moment? Verses 17 to 21. Look at what Paul says in verse 17. He said, "Never pay back evil for evil to anyone. Respect what is right in the sight of all men. If possible, so far as it depends upon you, be at peace with all men. Never take your own revenge, beloved, but leave room for the wrath of God. For it is written, 'Vengeance is mine, I will repay,' says the Lord. But if your enemy is hungry, feed him. If he is thirsty, give him drink. For in doing so, you will heap burning coals on his head. Do not be overcome by evil, but overcome evil with good." What Paul is saying is, with everything you have, seek to be a peacemaker, even when you're facing opposition. Notice two characteristics of peacemakers. First of all, peacemakers don't take their own revenge. Verse 19, "Never take your own revenge, beloved, but leave room for the wrath of God. For it is written, 'Vengeance is mine, I will repay,' says the Lord." I want to make two observations about that verse. First of all, Paul is referring to personal offenses, not spiritual convictions. When he says don't seek revenge, don't fight back, he's talking about in the area of your rights. He's not talking about your convictions. You can give up your rights as a Christian. You're never to give up your convictions. Big difference. Secondly, we are to surrender our desire for vengeance, but not for justice. When Paul says, don't take your own revenge, he's saying, don't try to pay back somebody for doing you wrong. He said, don't seek your own vengeance, but you don't give up your desire for justice. You know, justice is the payment that God or others may exact from those who wrong you. Vengeance is trying to pay back evil for evil. We don't do that, but that doesn't mean we give up our desire for justice. Secondly, Paul says peacemakers seek the good of their enemies. They seek the good of their enemies. Look at verses 20 to 21, Romans 12. "But if your enemy is hungry, feed him. And if he is thirsty, give him a drink. For in doing so, you will heap burning coals on his head. Do not be overcome by evil, but overcome evil with good." You want to surprise your enemies? Do something good for them. Why should you do something good for them? Well, he says, because you will heap burning coals upon their head. Some people misinterpret that. They said, oh, I get it. If I do something good for them, it's going to make them feel so wretched and lousy. It'll make them suffer for what they're doing to me. I want to make them feel worse. Yeah, I'll bake them a cake or do something else for them. That's not the point. The idea is not to make them feel bad so that they can suffer for doing wrong to you. The idea of heaping coals on their head is when you do something good for somebody who has wronged you, that brings them under conviction. Conviction that will lead them to eternal life. And that's what it means to love your enemies. It doesn't mean to want to hang around them. It doesn't mean to enjoy being around them. It means wanting God's best for their life. We bend without breaking. You know, I think there's nobody in the Bible outside of Jesus Christ himself who better illustrates that principle of resiliency, of bending but not breaking under persecution, than the Old Testament character Daniel. Remember Daniel's situation in 605 BC when King Nebuchadnezzar, the king of Babylon, invaded Jerusalem. He took a group of Jews captive back to Babylon. And part of those captives included a 19-year-old Daniel. And Daniel immediately distinguished himself among the other Hebrew youths who were taken captive. And Daniel was selected to become part of a very special group of Jewish young men who would assist Nebuchadnezzar in reigning over the Jewish people. Nebuchadnezzar wanted men who understood the Jewish customs so that he could effectively reign over them. So they were going to be a part of this select group of the king's men. But to qualify to be a part of that group, they had to go through a 3-year re-education program. During that time, they were given a new name. Daniel's name was changed. They were given a new education. They learned everything about the Babylonian culture they could learn. And as a part of the training program, they were given a new diet. They were told that they would not eat what others ate. They would eat the choicest foods from the king's table. Now, this was both a privilege, but it was also a strategy. The reason Nebuchadnezzar gave them a new name and a new education was to erase their Jewishness, to erase the training they had had, to make them think and act like Babylonians. And it was the same thing with the new diet. No longer would they follow the Old Testament Mosaic requirements for a diet and food and drink. By shunning that and eating the king's food, it was a way of erasing their past. Daniel accepted the new name, the new education, but when it came to breaking God's law, he would not do it. And as you know, he made an appeal to Ashpenaz, who was the captain of the king's forces involved in this training program, in charge of this training program. He explained his dilemma. And verse 9 of Daniel 1 says, Ashpenaz was sympathetic with Daniel, but he said, how could I violate the king's orders? And Daniel said, well, I have an idea. You let me and my cohorts not eat from the king's table. We will eat vegetables and water for 10 days. And after the 10 days, you judge our appearance and see if we're not in better shape than the others. And so Ashpenaz looked with favor upon that and gave Daniel that opportunity. And after the 10 days, Daniel's appearance was so far superior and his abilities to anyone else that Ashpenaz let them continue that regimen until it was finally over the training period. And Nebuchadnezzar was amazed with the superiority of Daniel and his friends over all the other Jewish young men. Daniel learned how to bend without breaking when faced with opposition to his faith. You know, I find four principles in Daniel's example that show us and illustrate for us how to bend without breaking when facing opposition. First of all, when you're faced with opposition, be a winsome witness for Christ. Be a winsome, a happy, a pleasant witness for Christ. Somebody after the first service said, you know, Pastor, why we need to be winsome? So that we might win some. There's something about being happy and joyful about your faith, even your stand for truth, that attracts people to the gospel. I mean, just think about how Daniel could have approached Ashpenaz. He could have said, "You want me to eat what? Eat this filthy food and become as unholy and ungodly as you are? I don't think so." Had he approached him that way, I doubt in verse 9, Ashpenaz would have looked with favor upon him. But he approached him with respect. He approached him in a winsome way. And the way we lead people to Christ is being a winsome rather than an angry witness for Christ. You know, I wish I could do that all the time. I wished I did it all the time, and I don't. I have my moments when I'm not as winsome as I should be. But I had one interesting experience about 8 years ago when I went out to be on Bill Maher's HBO show, Real Time. And there's certainly nobody who's been more hostile to the Christian faith than Bill Maher. And I had a few moments of trepidation about that. And I remember having our prayer partners praying for me while we were doing that. And Bill and I ended up having what was a tremendous interview. I still run into people today who tell me they saw that on YouTube. Non-Christians, you've never gone to a church, but they said, "I remember what you said when you said so and so and so and so." Well, after we finished the show, Bill invited Amy and me and our daughter Dorothy was with us to the after show party. And so I said, well, you know, why not? Friday night, we'll go to the party. Bill and I went over in the corner and we talked for about 30 minutes. And I'll never forget what he said. He said, "You know, Pastor, I don't believe one thing you believe, but you are a great representative for your faith. You are a happy warrior." And I thought, you know, that's the best compliment I could get from a non-Christian. You know, a happy warrior. There's no reason for us to be mad and angry and frothing at the mouth when we talk to non-Christians. We don't have to be defensive. We have the truth on our side. And that's why the best way to win people to Christ is being a winsome witness, even when facing persecution. Secondly, if you're going to bend without breaking, pick your battles carefully. I think we're going to have to learn this more and more. We can't make every issue a federal case. We need to pick our battles as Christians carefully. I mean, Daniel did that. I mean, think about it. His name was Daniel. You know what Daniel means in Hebrew? Yahweh is my judge. God is my judge. Nebuchadnezzar said, "We're not having that anymore. We don't worship Yahweh around here. I'm changing your name to Belteshazzar." You know what that means? Baal is great. Baal is great. Now, Daniel could have said, "I'm not taking that name. I don't care what you call me. Every check I sign, I'm using Daniel. I'm going to keep my name as Daniel. I'm going to refer to myself as Daniel." Had that happened, we wouldn't have made it past Daniel chapter 1 in your Bible. Daniel would have had one chapter. And then Daniel was thrown into the lion's den and eaten alive, or had his head chopped off, or something else. But he didn't draw the line in the sand there. Not only that, but secondly, they gave him a Babylonian education. He could have said, "I'm not going to fill my mind with that pagan mythology. I want to go to a Hebrew school where I just learn from the Torah." No, he didn't do that. He didn't resist that. He took that Babylonian education. But when it came to that new diet that required him to break God's law, he said, "No, I'm not going to do that." Because that was a conviction that was rooted in the Word of God. And that's why when I say you need to pick your battles carefully, make sure that the battle line you're drawing is a biblical one and not just one of personal opinion or preference. If you're going to take a stand, make sure it's a stand that is rooted in the Bible. That's why in Peter in Acts chapter 5, he and the apostles were told, "You can no longer preach in the name of Jesus." Now, they could have rationalized. They could have said, "Well, we'll just preach in the name of Yahweh," or "we'll refer to God and not refer to Jesus. And that way we don't have to suffer at all." No, they wouldn't bend on that. In Acts 5:29, Peter and the apostles answered and said, "We must obey God rather than men." When it comes to biblical truth, you cannot surrender those convictions. But make sure the stand you're taking is biblically based. Number three, demonstrate respect for authority. Demonstrate respect for authority. If you do disobey, do so respectfully. Proverbs 16:7 says, when a man's ways are pleasing to the Lord, he makes even his enemies to be at peace with him. Daniel reacted respectfully to Ashpenaz and Nebuchadnezzar, and he was granted favor. We see that the same thing with Peter. When Peter was hauled before Caiaphas, the high priest, and told, don't preach in the name of Jesus. How did Peter react? He could have said, why should I listen to you? You're the guy who sentenced Jesus to die a few weeks ago. I'm not going to listen to you, you Christ killer. You can go take a flying leap into the Sea of Galilee. He could have said that, but he didn't. He respectfully said, I'm sorry, but we must obey God rather than man. I think we need to be prepared for increasingly having to say no to our authority, whether it's an employer or even the government itself. But when we do that, we should do so respectfully. And finally, Daniel illustrates, be prepared to suffer for your convictions. Be prepared to suffer for your convictions. Yes, Daniel 1 turned out great. No suffering there. Get to Daniel chapter 6, when King Darius was in charge. In order, Daniel and others not to pray to anyone except to Darius, Daniel couldn't obey that. And he had to spend a night in the lion's den because of it. I mean, the fact is, God is most often not going to rescue us from having to suffer. It seems to be the norm for those who want to follow God's will. And we need to be prepared for that. If we say no to our employer, if we say no to the government, we need to be prepared to suffer the consequences of that. I think of Dr. Martin Luther King Jr., who is incarcerated in a Birmingham jail because of the nonviolent protest he led in the streets. And some pastors were very critical of Dr. King. They said, you shouldn't protest. You should just try to settle the matter in the courts. Dr. King wrote a very famous letter, the letter from the Birmingham jail, in which he said something very relevant to our discussion today. Dr. King wrote, one may well ask, how can you advocate breaking some laws and obeying others? The answer is found in the fact that there are two types of laws. There are just laws and there are unjust laws. I would be the first to advocate obeying just laws. One has not only a legal but a moral responsibility to obey just laws. Conversely, one has a moral responsibility to disobey unjust laws. A just law is a man-made code that squares with the moral law of God. An unjust law is a code that is out of harmony with that moral law. Dr. King was willing to suffer for what he believed was an unjust and an ungodly law. Remember this, most Christians are not spared from suffering because of following God. Look at what happened to Paul. He was beheaded because he would not obey the Roman government. We think about Jesus, who was crucified because he would not renounce his messiahship. Look what happened even to Peter after he said, we must obey God rather than men. In verse 40 of Acts 5, it says, and after calling the apostles in, they flogged them and ordered them not to speak in the name of Jesus and then released them. They were beaten. They were flogged because they would not disobey God. But what was their response to that suffering? Verse 41 says, they went on their way from the presence of the council, rejoicing that they had been considered worthy to suffer shame for Christ's name. Now, does that mean we ought to welcome suffering? I actually had somebody write me this week who said, you talk about religious liberty all the time and, you know, how we ought to be for religious liberty. Well, the Bible says, you know, it's a joy to suffer. It's a joy to suffer. We ought to welcome persecution. You know what I found? The only people who say we ought to welcome persecution are those who've never experienced persecution. When we see our Christian brothers and sisters around the world being imprisoned, being tortured, being burned alive for their faith in Jesus Christ, We should say, oh, isn't that wonderful for those Christians? They have such a joy to be able to suffer for their faith. We have a responsibility to do everything we can to stop that. We ought to be encouraging our government to make religious liberty a priority in other countries. We ought to be standing up for our brothers and sisters in Christ. That is our responsibility. And when we see our own First Amendment rights being encroached upon, we shouldn't say, oh, well, you know, that's just the way the world is, and we ought to be able to suffer for our faith. No. Our forefathers gave their life's blood for the First Amendment of our Constitution. Don't let anybody mislead you. The reason the founders of this country came from England was not to create a secular nation. It was to create a Christian nation. And the reason the freedom of religion is in the First Amendment, because it is the first freedom of every American. And we have a responsibility to push back against any encroachment upon that First Amendment right. We ought to do everything we can to make the Word of God free and available to everyone. But even when Paul was in chains, he said, even though I'm in chains, the word of God is not chained. And when that time of persecution does come, in spite of our efforts to push back against it, the Bible says we can rejoice knowing that we have the privilege to suffer for the name of Christ. Bending, but not breaking. The key to bending and not breaking, like the Apostle Paul did, was to claim the same promise Paul claimed in 2 Timothy 2:12 when he said, if we endure with Christ through suffering, one day we will reign with Christ. That assurance is the best hope for bending without breaking.
13: Even at our weakest moments, when we're tired and feel beat down, that's when these biblical promises infuse courage into our lives. It's possible you're in a season of testing right now. Maybe you're feeling stretched to the max, wondering when you're going to get relief. I want to send you a copy of my book. 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
9: 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My name is Matthew. And a quick thought on that verse. What do we have in our lives right now? Take a moment to think about that. What do you have that will last beyond the grave? Not much when you take a moment to think about it. The love we have for God and His children and our family, the praise we offer Him, the ways we serve Him, the way He has worked through our lives, the way He has used the Holy Spirit, the prophets, Jesus. Are we investing in those things in our lives? I know for myself, I can get distracted by things with work and finances and all these different areas that I think God wants me to do, but they can be a distraction. So let's take a moment and reflect on what will be of lasting benefit to God and to ourselves that will be eternal and not temporary on this earth.
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There are many who reject God's wisdom and authority because they're afraid their freedom and fun will be constrained. But is that the case? Today on Truth for Life,

0: Alistair Begg helps us think through the bondage inherent in this line of thinking, and he explains how we can live truly free lives. Let's open our Bible to chapter 8 in John's Gospel.
1: We set ourselves the challenge of verses 31 to 38, and we found ourselves there because the next truly, truly along our path is found in verse 34, where Jesus says, "Truly, truly, I say to you, everyone who practices sin is a slave to sin." And we covered point number one, which was noticing in the opening verses, Jesus was giving instruction to aspiring disciples. And then we went on to consider the reaction of these religious Jews to Jesus' statement. They were aware of the fact that the way in which he framed his words made it perfectly clear to them, indeed unavoidable, that the assumption on the part of Jesus was that they themselves were enslaved. And of course, they didn't like the sound of that. Religion often doesn't. You don't realize who we are. We are the offspring of Abraham and so on. And what we left for us to handle was to address the source of this freedom, which is the freedom that is at the end of verse 36, free indeed, free indeed. And Jesus has set this up with his truly, truly, which is essentially, "I tell you most solemnly." And what he goes on to tell us is that the problem in terms of enslavement is not an external problem, but that the ultimate enemy of freedom is on the inside. That's what he's explaining. And he says it very straightforwardly, doesn't he? The slave doesn't remain in the house forever. If the Son sets you free. But the fact of the matter is, everyone who practices sin is a slave to sin. Now, he's not in this instance saying that every sinful act equals slavery, although that is actually the case. But what he's saying is, and John captures this very well when he writes about Christian assurance in his first letter, where he uses this phraseology, "everyone who makes a practice of sinning." That's the notion. The idea of not an intermittent engagement, either an outburst of anger or of lust or whatever it might be, but that has now become the established pattern of our minds and as a result of that, of our actions. And Jesus is saying quite categorically that when a person is in that condition, they are enslaved to sin, whether they realize it or not. It's very important that we're clear in our minds what the Bible teaches, and that is that we're not sinners because we sin. We sin because we're sinners, that our hearts are fallen, that they are, as Luther says, they're curved in upon ourselves, and we're oriented to ourselves and to our own desires. The same kind of notion Peter covers in his second letter, where just in a sentence he says, "A man is a slave to whatever controls him." A man is a slave to whatever controls him. Not only does the practice of sin prove that one is a slave to sin, but the practice of sin actually enslaves us. And we could, if we were in a different context, tease this out in a number of ways. You can tease them out in your own mind. At a very simple level, as we were taught as children in Scotland, I remember the first time it was illustrated to me, somebody asked me to come out. They want to use me as an illustration. They took a piece of thread, they tied two of my fingers together, and they asked me to break the thread, which actually at that point I was able to do. They then tied it a second time around. By the time they'd gone to a third or a fourth, it was impossible for me to break free. And then they gave us this little line, which I think is familiar to you by now. "Sow a thought and reap an action. Sow an action and reap a habit. Sow a habit and reap a character. Sow a character and reap a destiny." So that sin is not only an expression of our enslavement, But the more that we are prepared to go down that road, the more we become enslaved. It is perfectly obvious in certain areas of addiction and so on. And indeed, addiction has become such a large part of the psychiatric and social welfare of our nation, which is actually testifying to the very enslavement that Jesus is addressing here. Now, we need to acknowledge, too, that this runs counter to contemporary thinking, because contemporary thinking is the reverse of this. If you go and explain to somebody that you're having difficulty in this way, they'll tell you that the problem is outside of you. It is that people have interfered with you, or they are placing constraints upon you, and you don't want to have anybody constraining you or disavowing your freedom to be what you're supposed to be. And if you look inside of yourself, you will be able to make sense of that. Well, that's why, again, we say to one another routinely, we better be considering all that is presented to us in the framework of our lives through the grid of our scriptures. Because what Jesus is saying here is the Word of God. It is the truth of God. He is the truth of God. So that the Bible says that from the very beginning, our pattern by nature is to reject God's wisdom, is to rebel against God's authority, and is to suppress the truth about God himself. And if you think about that for a moment or two, you realize that that's fairly obvious as we consider our own lives and as we look around. Now, how does that express itself? Well, in a number of ways. Simply, that God has given to us, if you like, the Maker's instructions. He said, this is how life is to be lived. I made you. I fashioned you. And I have given you the instructions for life in my book. Now, I don't know about you, but I'm not a very good instruction reader. I have people that do that for me. One person. Sue's very detailed on that. And so I'd say, you do it and tell me what to do. But and sometimes I launch off ahead of the game and realize, oh, you made a complete mess of the whole thing. You know, you've got screws going in 15 directions and nothing will eventually look the way it's supposed to look. Why don't you pay attention to the Maker's instructions? Not because the Maker's instructions say things about marriage. They say things about sex. They say things about purity. They say things about honesty. They say things that are all regarded in contemporary culture as man-made constraints with a religious tinge that will prevent you from being all that you might be. The Bible says, no, you've got it completely upside down. Did you ever as a child lie on the floor and look up at the ceiling long enough to wonder whether you were actually on the ceiling or on the floor? Is anybody does that? Anyone? It's because I think I have a psychiatric condition otherwise. Or, you know, life was pretty boring in Glasgow on a Saturday, you know. It's pouring outside. What should I do? I just lie on the floor and imagine I'm on the ceiling. But that's it. Our world is upside down. It's a contemporary article of faith that you can be whatever you choose to be. And the ultimate expression of it in the present climate is, of course, choose from a variety of genders. Incidentally, that is only a further expression of that same mentality which is pervasive throughout our culture. The idea, it's a statement of faith that I can choose to be whatever I want to be and that nobody tells me how to live my life because I am the center of my own universe. I believe that I should be able to do what I want to do without anyone interfering at all. Of course, what happens in that is it doesn't work. It doesn't work because it is the embodiment of self-centeredness. And when I'm a self-centered person, my needs come first. They come first before anybody else, before my wife. Now, I got a real problem if she's operating on the same basis. When my needs come first, when I'm self-centered, then I will seek to use people to achieve my own objectives, to get out of situations what I want out of situations. And the more that I do that, the more I become enslaved to that kind of mentality. And this is the sin. This is the bondage from which we are liberated through Jesus. Augustine, in his book, has a long quote on this, and I want to read it to you. I hope you like it. This is what Augustine says. He says, at times, a man's slave, worn out by the commands of an unfeeling master. So I'm working for Mr. Jones, and he's driving me nuts, and he's wearing me out. That slave then finds rest in running away. Whither, he says, can the servant of sin flee? Himself he carries with him wherever he flees. An evil conscience flees not from itself. It has no place to go. It follows itself. Yea, he cannot withdraw from himself, for the sin he commits is within. He has committed sin to obtain some bodily pleasure. The pleasure passes away, the sin remains. What delighted is gone, the sting has remained behind. And then he writes, oh, evil bondage. Now that's what Jesus is addressing here. And it's wonderful. I mean, it's so good, isn't it? Look at that verse. The slave does not remain in his house forever. The son remains forever. A slave has no permanent place in the family. Think of upstairs, downstairs, or Downton Abbey, or whatever you want. And all those folks that were down the stairs in the kitchen. They could be dismissed at a moment if they didn't do a very good job. They could be sold. They could be given away. And the presence of someone who is living in an enslaved position is determined, his continuance is determined by his or her performance. As long as I perform well, maybe I'll be able to stay. And if I don't perform well, maybe they'll get rid of me. That's why the slave does not remain in the house forever. But the son cannot be anything other than the son. And ultimately, the son here, the ultimate son, is the Lord Jesus Christ. And what Jesus is saying is that when men and women are united to me, when they become sons of the Heavenly Father, then there's freedom. But as long as, he says to these Jewish listeners at this immediate context, as long as you reject my words, you live in servile and slavish fear. And if you think about the ultimate fear of life being the fear of death, you realize what an enslavement it is to live your whole life realizing that there is an inevitability about this that we cannot handle at all. Unless somebody sets us free from that fear. How could we be set free from the fear of death? Because the wages of sin is death. Sin pays wages. We know that. But the gift of God is eternal life through Jesus Christ. You see, the religious person views God not as a father, but as a boss. And if you view God as like the boss, then again, the only way that you're going to be able to make it is to keep obeying the commands. Hopefully making the boss pleased with you. And what that inevitably does is it creates phenomenal anxiety. I don't know if he's pleased with me. I don't know if God is pleased with me. How can I know that he's pleased with me? So anxiety on the one hand, and then anger on the other hand. Because in my self-assertiveness, I'm tempted to believe that I'm not getting what I deserve out of this program. I tried to be a good person. I started to go to church. I actually began reading one of those through the Bibles and so on, through the New Testament in a year. And here I am. Is that not because you don't understand who God is? You see, when God is your Father, then all of that goes away. That's why Jesus says elsewhere, if you being earthly or evil know how to give good gifts to your children, how much more will your Heavenly Father give good gifts to them that ask him? Only Jesus is qualified to set us free. Only Jesus sets us free from the settled habit of rejecting his wisdom, rebelling against his authority, and enthroning ourselves. But as long as his word has no place in us, that's verse 37, I know you're the offspring of Abram. I know you have a great lineage. I know you have a great background. But the fact is, you'd like to kill me. And the reason you would is because my word finds no place in you. But if the Son sets you free, you will be free indeed. You remember when we come to Easter time and the gospel writers tell us of the way in which Jesus was arrested and so on. And you come to the end of the section in Matthew's gospel where he records this. This is 27 of Matthew. When morning came, all the chief priests and the elders of the people took counsel against Jesus to put him to death. And they bound him. They bound him. They tied him up. They curtailed his liberty. They made it impossible for him to escape. And then they killed him. In other words, Christ, as the second person of the Trinity, gave up his freedom, was bound and enslaved in order that we might be set free from the bondage of our own sinful propensities. Hundreds of years before Jesus came, the prophets were writing about these very things and pointing out the very stupidity of man without God. Surely he has borne our griefs and carried our sorrows, Isaiah writes. We esteemed him stricken, smitten by God. He was pierced for our transgressions. He was crushed for our iniquities. Upon him was the chastisement that brought us peace, and with his wounds we are healed. All we like sheep have gone astray. We've turned everyone to his own way, and the Lord has laid on him the iniquity of us all. Not a very pleasant diagnosis, is it? It's not easy, I think, to be a doctor, especially when you have to take those reports and those blood tests and finally come out and say what's going on. I mean, sometimes, I guess, it's the good news, but often it's fairly daunting. And you see, self-centered, self-righteous, self-oriented humanity has no way to deal with this except when Jesus opens our eyes. What the Bible is saying is that we're all like stupid sheep. We wander away from him. We've got self-righteous excuses as to why we do what we do. We've got futile attempts at remedying our own condition. We'd love to set ourselves free, but we can't. And when he sets us free, it's an amazing freedom. Freedom not to do as I please, but to do what pleases him. The freedom to do what I ought, because doing that now pleases me. You think about it in marital terms. I mean, the curtailing of one's own freedom in a love relationship makes it possible then to serve others. And Christ epitomizes this because he has curtailed his own freedom in order that we might then know the freedom that only he can bring. The hymn writers helped me with so much of this stuff. And this is one of my favorite hymns by George Matheson, who lived in the 19th century. You know these words, but I want you to listen to them, because this is the great mystery of Christian freedom. It goes like this. Make me a captive, Lord, and then I shall be free. Force me to render up my sword, and I shall conquer be. I sink in life's alarms when by myself I stand. I can do this. I can fix this. I've got this. Imprison me within thine arms, and strong shall be my hand. My will is not my own till thou hast made it thine. If it would reach the monarch's throne, it must its crown resign. It only stands unbent amid the clashing strife when on thy bosom it is lent and found in thee its life. And better still, Cowper. This is a poem entitled Love Constraining to Obedience. No strength of nature can suffice to serve the Lord aright. and what she has, that is strength of nature, and what she has, she misapplies for want of clearer light. How long beneath the law I lay in bondage and distress. That's it. God is a boss. All I can do is hope that I please him enough or make sure that I don't annoy him. How long beneath the law I lay in bondage and distress, I toiled the precept to obey, but toiled without success because we can't do it. Then to abstain from outward sin was more than I could do. Now, if I feel its power within, I feel I hate it too. Then all my servile works were done, a righteousness to raise. Now, freely chosen in the Son, I freely choose his ways. What shall I do? Was then the word, that I may worthier grow. What shall I render to the Lord? Is my inquiry now. To see the law by Christ fulfilled and hear his pardoning voice changes a slave into a child and duty into choice. And Jesus says, you religious guys with such a terrific background, you know the truth, and the truth will set you free.
0: 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He'll return in just a moment to close today's program. In the meantime, have you heard about the special offer that's available this month? 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It's titled, Can Science Explain Everything? 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This is a book that contrasts the view of modern science with the Christian faith, and you may have friends who think that the scientific view of the world is in opposition to what the Bible teaches. Well, in this audiobook, John Lennox demonstrates that science and Christian belief actually align in more ways than we may realize. For example, he explains how contemporary discoveries about the origin and development of the universe align with the biblical record of creation. He also explains how the New Testament record of Jesus' life, death, and resurrection is historically verifiable and stands up to the most rigorous methods of scientific scrutiny. Now, for a limited time, we're offering the audiobook, Can Science Explain Everything?, as a free download to help you deepen your understanding of how the natural world affirms what God's Word tells us. 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
1: Father, thank you that your Word is your Word. And thank you for the opportunity to turn to it again in this evening hour. I pray, Lord, that any cloudiness that is there in our minds as a result of my ineptitude may be banished, that the clarity that we finally rest in is the clarity which comes by way of the Holy Spirit applying things to us. How marvelous, how wonderful. Amen.
0: I'm Bob Lapine. What is your greatest fear? Ultimately, for most of us, it's death. We'll hear a reassuring message tomorrow as we learn about Jesus' bold proclamation concerning this mortal enemy of ours. The Bible teaching of Alistair Begg is furnished by Truth for Life, where the learning is for living.
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11: Psalms 18 verse 30 says this, "As for God, His way is perfect. The word of the Lord is flawless. He is a shield for all who take refuge in Him." Again, Psalms 18 verse 30. Good morning. Thanks for joining us here on 710 AM and 105.7 FM. The Word. My name is Matthew. Hope you're having a great morning so far. Let's pray together. Lord Jesus, we humbly come before You, God. You are God and we are not. We are weak, but You are strong. We're the cup, Lord Jesus. Pour out Your wine, God. We're the candle, Lord, and You make us shine. Lord Jesus, work through us today. Not our will, but Your will be done. We are lost completely without You, God. Thank You for Your salvation. Thank You for Your faithfulness each and every day. Whenever we slip up or make a mistake, You're there to catch us and continue on this great journey and purpose You have for our lives. We love You. We praise You. In Jesus' name, amen.
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13: It's not difficult to determine the quality of tea. All you need to do is dip the tea bag in boiling water and then take a sip. The truth is in the flavor. In like manner, to measure a person's integrity, simply drop them into an impossible situation and see what happens. Today on Insight for Living, Chuck Swindoll points to one of his favorite Old Testament characters. Esther lived in treacherous times, and in the crucible of a crisis, she discovered something that made all the difference: the quiet, transforming power of waiting on the Lord.
14: When you wait on the Lord, you don't have to walk around in a daze, humming Sweet Hour Prayer or some other old hymn. You don't have to go out on some hillside and strum a guitar all by yourself. Mostly, you keep up your regular activities. You go right on with your business. Your spirit, however, settles into a posture of trust as you prayerfully place your problem into the Lord's hands, and you wait for His timing and for His strength. That's right where we find Esther in today's account. When she accepted her mission to save her people, the Jews, she asked Mordecai to gather all the Jews in Susa to pray and to fast for 3 days. She and her maidens did the same. The 3-day fast was a quiet yet powerful interlude in the queen's life. Waiting on the Lord strengthened her resolve. So when it came time for her to act, she was prepared emotionally and spiritually, and she knew that God was with her. I want to read for you sections from the 5th chapter of Esther, which describes the precarious moment when Queen Esther goes before the king, uninvited. I'm reading again from the New American Standard Bible. Listen, please, as chapter 5 begins at verse 1. Now it came about on the 3rd day that Esther put on her royal robes and stood in the inner court of the king's palace in front of the king's rooms. And the king was sitting on his royal throne in the throne room, opposite the entrance to the palace. When the king saw Esther the queen standing in the court, she obtained favor in his sight, and the king extended to Esther the golden scepter, which was in his hand. So Esther came near and touched the top of the scepter. Then the king said to her, "What is troubling you, Queen Esther, and what is your request? Even to half of the kingdom it shall be given to you." Esther said, "If it pleases the king, may the king and Haman come this day to the banquet that I have prepared for him." Then the king said, "Bring Haman quickly, that we may do as Esther desires." So the king and Haman came to the banquet which Esther had prepared. Now in verse 12, we get a glimpse of Haman's inflated ego. Don't miss that. Although honored to be invited to the banquet, he was obsessed with rage toward Mordecai. And what he did next sealed his fate. Now listen closely as I begin at verse 12. Haman also said, "Even Esther the queen, let no one but me come with the king to the banquet which she had prepared, and tomorrow also I am invited by her with the king. Yet all of this does not satisfy me every time I see Mordecai the Jew sitting at the king's gate." Then Zeresh his wife and all his friends said to him, "Have a gallows 50 cubits high made, and in the morning ask the king to have Mordecai hanged on it. Then go joyfully with the king to the banquet." And the advice pleased Haman, so he had the gallows made.
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15: When it comes to touching the heart, few things can be compared to a song or a story. We all know occasions where the right music mixed with the right lyrics wooed us back to God, or maybe a friend of ours. A song that our mother taught us or sang, or some song we heard in a church service years ago. There is nothing quite like the nostalgia that brings us like a magnet back to the heart of God, seems to soften the soil of our souls. And a story will do the same. When you have the right characters who carry out life issues in a plot that is mixed with adventure and surprise and some humor, along with purpose and an ultimate moral of the story, there's something about that story that sweeps us into a right state of mind. I don't know of a song that's found in the book of Esther, but what a story, huh? It's a story of adventure and suspense mixed with enough courage and hope and a little bit of humor and a measure of surprise, and it sort of holds our attention. I was thinking this past week how great it would be to make this story into a film or to have it become a play where people who knew the Lord of the story could carry out with passion words like Mordecai, as he says to Esther in Esther 4, verse 14, "If you remain silent at this time, relief and deliverance will arise for the Jews from another place, and you and your father's house will perish. And who knows whether you have not attained royalty for such a time as this?" And with incredible courage, Esther answers Mordecai's admonition with, "Go and assemble all the Jews who are found in Susa and fast for me. Do not eat or drink for 3 days, night or day. I and my maidens also will fast in the same way." And thus she answers, "I will go to the king, which is not according to law, and if I perish, I perish." And I can just hear the audience applaud as the curtain closes. And this grand speech that prepares her to step into the place where she is not invited and to do what the king had not expected. And she says, "If I perish, so be it." What courage. C.S. Lewis would have been proud of her. You may remember he is the one who said, "We have people with heads and we have people with hearts. What we need is people with chests." The old American word is guts. We need people with guts who will say, "I will stand for this if I die." It's amazing what it does to the story of Esther. She says, "If I perish, I perish. But my conscience will not let me do other than what I've decided to do." That's why we admire a woman like Esther. Between chapter 4 and chapter 5 of this ancient book of Esther, there is a white space in my Bible, and there is in yours. Nothing is recorded. We began reading in chapter 5 of a woman who walks into the presence of the king, not knowing what the future held, literally breaking the law of the land to interrupt the king uninvited. And it's easy for us to pass over this white space and miss the significance of it. It represents a silent yet powerful interlude. How easy to forget the source of Esther's strength. How easy for us to believe that she was just sort of born with a Joan of Arc conscience. That she was a Florence Nightingale right out of the womb. Just as no one is born prejudiced, no one is born courageous. Do you teach your children to stand alone? Are you teaching your grandchildren to be people of character regardless? That is the way they will learn it. Better still, are you modeling it? That leaves the message permanently etched in their minds. You see, Esther did not come onto this earth with a courageous heart. She learned it from her mentor and adoptive father, Mordecai. He knew how far he could stretch her with his challenge, and she took the bait and said, I'll do exactly as you have taught me to do. But remember, it isn't in her own heart. You may have already forgotten her request. She says in the 4th chapter, verse 16, you and all the Jews in Susa fast for 3 days, and my maidens and I will do the same. I take it that implied in this time of fasting where they do not eat is also a time of prayer. She is waiting on the Lord. That's what fasting is all about. She has challenged Mordecai to round up as many as he can find who are the people of God in the streets of Susa and the vast residential areas where the Jews lived. And she is saying, pray for me. Fast for me. And my maidens and I will do the same. And we will see what God will do. We will wait on the Lord. Now, even though there is white space between these two chapters, don't think for a moment that God is whiling away his time, busy with other things. During the period of no involvement, God is at work. That's the beauty of his invisibility. Not only is he invincible, he is invisible. He can be moving in 1,000 places at the same time, working in circumstances that are beyond our control. You see, during a waiting period, God is not only working in our hearts, he's working in the hearts of other people. And all the while, he is giving added strength. Hold your place here at Esther chapter 5 and turn ahead to Isaiah 40 verse 31. For some of you, it is a favorite verse of Scripture. Others, I'm convinced, have never seen it. Let me introduce it to you if you have not. Isaiah 40, 31. Those who wait for the Lord will gain new strength. They will mount up with wings like eagles. They will run and not get tired. They will walk and not become weary. Even though Isaiah's pen put this on the manuscript centuries ago, that verse of Scripture is as pertinent and relevant as what you read in the paper this morning, and far more trustworthy. Let me point out, if you like to mark certain things in your Bibles, from this verse, 4 things that happen when we wait. First, we gain new strength. Second, we get a better perspective. He says we will mount up with wings like eagles. Eagles can spot fish in a lake 3-4 miles away on a clear day. By soaring like eagles while waiting, we gain perspective on what we have been dealing with. We wait, we gain perspective. We get new strength. Third, we store up extra energy. We will run and not get tired. Notice it's future tense. When we do encounter the thing we have been dreading, we will encounter it with new strength. There will be extra energy. We'll run and not get tired. Fourth, we will deepen our determination to persevere. We will walk and not become weary. We'll deepen our determination to persevere. We'll gain new strength. We'll get better perspective. We'll store up extra energy. We'll deepen our determination to persevere. That's what happens when you wait. And you know what? During the period of waiting, nothing is happening. Nothing visible. You could easily teach yourself or tell yourself at the time, nothing is going to change. I'm waiting in vain. It's not going to change. Don't you believe it? That's one of those times you can't believe the enemy's message that's coming into your mind. In fact, look down at 41:10, still in Isaiah. 41:10, do not fear, for I am with you. Do not anxiously look about you. That's what we do when we wait. If our eyes are on the Lord, do not anxiously look about you. I am your God. I will strengthen you. Surely I will help you. Surely I will uphold you with my righteous hand. Verse 13, for I am the Lord your God who upholds your right hand, who says to you, do not fear, I will help you. See, it's those kind of thoughts that Esther poured over when she was waiting for 3 days. Mordecai followed. Look back at Esther 4:17. Mordecai did just as Esther had commanded, because now the roles are reversed. He's no longer in charge. She is. Or better still, the Lord is. And the Lord has her heart, and she is now unafraid of what she's going to be facing. It is a silent yet powerful interlude in the time of the queen's life. And may I pause and say, this may be one of those times in your life. You see, God hasn't recorded Esther chapter 4 and chapter 5 for us to learn a little Persian history. God has recorded this book for us to apply it on a daily basis. Maybe it's time for you to fast and for you to call upon a few close friends to fast with you. Maybe it's time for you to say, I'm not going to get involved in this unpredictable and unprecedented situation. I don't know my way through. I can't find the path to walk, so I'm going to wait. In the meantime, I'm going to give it to God. I'm going to listen with a sensitive ear. I'm going to watch with a sensitive eye. Remember the psalmist's words? For this shall everyone that is godly pray unto thee in a time when thou mayest be found. Surely in the floods of great waters they shall not come nigh unto him. The psalmist says, thou art my hiding place. Thou shalt preserve me from trouble. Thou shalt compass me about with songs of deliverance. And God answers, I will instruct thee and teach thee in the way which thou shalt go. I will guide thee with mine eye. I will guide thee with mine eye. Do you hear that? The eye makes no sound when it moves. It requires a sensitive eye to watch the movement of God's directions. And all he may do is turn your attention in another direction, and that's all you may need. When you wait, you listen. You pore over a passage of his word that you love. You quietly give attention to his presence and to his direction. That's what happens in between these two chapters. You're going to love Esther's approach as she steps into the presence of the king. Your Bible is now open to Esther chapter 5. You will find her introducing a calm yet very wise plan. Now comes the moment of truth. The 3 days are over. She doesn't know if she's going to live through the first glance of the king. Watch closely. It came about on the third day that Esther put on her royal robes and stood in the inner court of the king's palace in front of the king's rooms. And the king was sitting on his royal throne in the throne room opposite the entrance to the palace. And it happened when the king saw Esther the queen standing in the court, she obtained favor in his sight. Now, look at that. She had no idea what would happen when she stepped into the courtroom of the king. She found favor in the king's sight. Put in the margin of your Bible, if you have a pen handy, Proverbs 16:7. Just trust me. Proverbs 16:7. When a man's ways please the Lord, he makes even his enemies to be at peace with him. Don't you love that verse? When my ways please the Lord, God honors that by doing something in the heart of my enemy. And in some period of time, and I don't know how long, he changes his heart toward me. You might also put Proverbs 21:1. The heart of the king in the hand of the Lord is like water. No king has ever made God sit up straight. God is not intimidated, no matter how powerful the authority. God is not chagrined in the presence of your enemy. He can handle him. He can even handle your husband. He can handle your wife. He can handle your kids. He can handle your pastor. He can handle the person that gives you grief, your ex-mate, that person who made you all those promises and then went bad on them. He can handle the most intimidating situation, because in the hand of the Lord, any heart is like water. Look at this woman. She walks in. She's not trembling. She's confident in God. And when the king saw Esther standing in the court, she not only obtained favor in his sight, he extended to Esther the golden scepter. Remember, she mentioned this in chapter 4 earlier when she was telling Mordecai she wasn't sure she could follow through. And now, confident, the king extends the scepter and she touches the top of the scepter, which is making a connection with the king. And look at his response. The king said to her, "What is troubling you, Queen Esther?" I love that. I mean, she didn't know what to expect. And he says to her, "What's on your mind? What's troubling you?" In fact, he goes further. "What is it that you request? What's your request? Even to half the kingdom, it will be given to you." Not only does she find favor, he says, "What do you want? Name it. It's yours." Now, this is her moment to rip on Haman. But she doesn't. She could have said, "I'm glad you asked. I've got a list of complaints you will never believe." She doesn't even tell him what's troubling her. This is a wise woman. She isn't in a hurry. You know why? She has been waiting on the Lord. You get in a hurry when you don't wait on the Lord. You do rash things. You operate from your hip pocket. You shoot off the top of your head. You run off at the mouth. You say things you wish to goodness you hadn't said a day or two later. But when you wait on the Lord, He's got a hold of your spirit. He's got you under His control. And look at her response. This is beautiful. Esther said, "If it please the king, may the king and Haman come this day to the banquet that I have prepared for him." Isn't that incredible? You say, "What are you laughing at?" Well, when in the world did she prepare the banquet? I thought she's been fasting. Well, she's been preparing the banquet while she was fasting. That represents enormous control. If you have ever dieted, you know what I'm talking about. Here is a woman for 3 days has been working with her maidens on this fabulous banquet she's going to serve her husband, the king, and her enemy, Haman.
13: 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It means staying fully engaged while trusting Him completely. 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
9: 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It's family, kid friendly, so bring a spouse, a neighbor, a friend, and enjoy this fun night out with Kyle Martin and the Piano Man. 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
10: God works out what God plans. Nothing can change it. If God says, I determined to set my love upon you, Paul says, who shall separate us from that love? If God says, I don't condemn you, Paul says, who is he that condemns? Who shall lay any charge to God's elect? Nobody.
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0: 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And now with the lesson, here's John.
1: There are some fantastic things that God has planned for those that are in Christ. Some promises that God will keep. Now, when you use the word promise, you know, maybe some people would be cynical about it because, let's face it, we've all known people who made promises and didn't keep them. And frankly, we've all made promises ourselves and didn't keep them, right? There is somebody who keeps his promises. That's God. God who cannot lie keeps his promises. Now listen, Paul is telling us in Ephesians 1 verses 3 to 14, this whole passage is one sentence, the longest sentence in the Bible. He's just pouring out praise, and what he is praising God for is this wonderful promise that God has made in Jesus Christ. Now basically, verses 3 to 14 from a technical viewpoint are divided into three parts. And three key words separate the three parts to this passage. First, the pattern that he used or the plan that he used was based on election. And the second word that he uses is redemption. First, that it's election. That's the past part of it, God choosing. Then redemption. In verse 7, we've been redeemed. The third word is inheritance. Let's look at verse 11. In whom, now watch this, in whom also we have obtained an inheritance. Now stop right there. Now, let me talk about this phrase for just a second, verse 11. There are three things that I want you to see. Three things. The ground of our inheritance, the guarantee of our inheritance, and the goal of our inheritance. First of all, what is the ground of our inheritance? What is the basis for this? Why does God do this? And how? And what is it that makes it real? Verse 11, let's look. First two words. In whom? Now, this modifies Christ in verse 10. Christ in whom we have obtained an inheritance. Now you say, but how did this happen? How? Okay, look back with me. Ephesians chapter 1. Let's see how. Let's look at God's side for a minute. How did it happen? Verse 11. It happened from God's side because we were predestinated according to the purpose of Him who works all things after the counsel of His own will. In fact, the word predestinated is proorizo in the Greek. It means to mark out the boundaries. God planned it out. He marked out the limitations. But I want you to notice the second phrase in verse 11. It says, who worketh all things after the counsel of His own will. This is a fabulous statement. The word worketh in the Greek is energeo, from which we get energetic. Or energize, or energy. Listen to this now. Whatever God plans, God energizes. You got that? God doesn't come out on the edge of whatever one day and say, I think I'll create me a world. Now, let me see. How do you do that? Got to figure that out. I got a great plan here. Just got to figure out how to make it work. No, all God had to do was say, I want to create a world and zap. Because God's plan is loaded with energy to accomplish it. It's intrinsic to it. God doesn't plan something, then figure out how to make it happen. God always energizes whatever He thinks. Listen, a thought on God's mind is energized into reality. That's because He's all powerful. So, He not only predestinated us, but He is energizing the accomplishment of that. Listen to me, beloved. If God in His wondrous grace chose us to be a part of His plan for eternity, then believe me, He will bring it to pass. Do you believe that? I am confident of this one thing, Paul says. If I don't know anything else, I know this, that He which hath begun a good work in you will perform it until the day of Jesus Christ. That I know. What God starts, God finishes. And you'll notice over in verse 19, the same word, energeo, is used again. In verse 19, it talks about at the end of the verse, the working of His mighty power, the energizing of His mighty power, which He energized, it's there again in verse 20, in Christ when He raised Him from the dead. If you want an illustration of how powerful He is, that's the one. He raised Christ from the dead. That's the kind of energy that's working out His plan. God works out what God plans. Nothing can change it. If God makes a plan, he'll energize it. In other words, when God decides something in the plan, he energizes its accomplishment. It's irrevocable. What a secure hope. Well, from God's side, you see, the ground of our inheritance is being in Christ. From God's side is predestination. You say, what about our side? What about our side? Well, verse 12, it says, the reason God does it from his side is that we should be to the praise of what? His glory. You see, salvation is always presented from God's side so that God gets the credit. You see? People say, well, God is, does God just want a lot of credit? Yeah. Yeah, God wants all the glory. Let's face it, who's the competition? Right? He's worthy. You see, the reason why does God want all this glory and praise for himself? The reason we have trouble with that is because we can't understand the pure and holy right to glory because we're sinful and we seek it for the wrong reasons. So we know that when others seek it, they also seek it for the wrong reasons, but don't project that on God. God seeks it for the right reason. He deserves it. And God wants to be praised and glorified. And the way that he can be glorified and praised in salvation is to say, it's all of me and none of thee. I did it. And that gives him the glory. You say, well, what do we do? Just sit around and say, oh boy, I hope I'm predestinated. I'm waiting for some zap. I hope it happens to me. Like Spurgeon said, run around and pull up people's shirt tails, see if they have elect stamped on their back. No. You're looking at one side of it. God's side is predestination. But what about the human side? Look at verse 12. I love this, that we should be to the praise of his glory, who first, and the Greek word is hoped in the Christ. You see, the human part of it is that we had to place our hope in Jesus Christ, you see? That's the balance, that's the tension. It's of God, and yet we're a part of it too. In fact, verse 13 says, in whom you also trusted after you heard the word of truth, the gospel of your salvation, in whom also afterward ye what? Believed. You see, there's the human part. You believed. Sure, from God's side, it's predestination. From our side, it's faith. You say, how could God choose and we believe and they both exist at the same time? I don't know. Don't worry about how you resolve it. Just know this. God gets all the credit, but you must respond in faith. Let God harmonize it. It's too big a problem for me. As I told you before, you try to figure it out, you'll be under the bed saying the Greek alphabet. But I just know this. He says, you hoped, verse 12, he says, you hoped in the Christ. There's a definite article, the Christ. You put your hope in the Messiah, the Christ, the Savior. And you believed and you trusted when you heard the word and you heard the gospel. You see, it isn't just predestination. There must be the preaching of the gospel. There must be the hearing of the gospel. There must be the believing of the gospel. There must be the hoping in the Christ of the gospel. Gospel means good news. And Romans says, faith comes, and the Greek says, faith comes by hearing a message about Jesus Christ. Faith comes by hearing a message about Jesus Christ. You see, and faith is our response to God's elective purpose. The ground of your inheritance, let me tell you this, my friend. God has so many wonderful things for you. And from God's part, he's done his part. He's chosen you before the foundation of the world, master planned this inheritance. All he says to you is, will you believe? Will you open up the pages of this precious book and will you read about the Jesus Christ, God in human flesh, who died for you and rose again, the Jesus Christ who paid the penalty for your sin, and if you'll simply believe, you will confirm God's elective purpose and enter instantly into the promise that he's given, and God always keeps his promises. You see, believing is our part. It's a simple thing. You don't have to do spiritual gymnastics. You don't have to go through rituals. You just believe. For with the heart, man believeth unto salvation, righteousness, Paul said. As many as received him, to them gave he the right to be the sons of God, even to them that what? Believe on his name. Isn't it great? You see, that's why God hates, more than anything else, God hates a system of religion that says you can earn your way to heaven. Because that isn't true. It isn't true. I think there are many people who claim the moniker born again, who claim to be Christians, who are not Christians by biblical definition. And consequently, while they're calling themselves Christians, they manifest characteristics that are not Christian, and they confuse the issue. True Christian is one simply who isn't trying to earn his way to heaven, because he can't. By the deeds of the flesh shall nobody ever be justified, Paul said. There is only one way, and that's through faith in Christ. The true Christian simply believes. You say, well, doesn't he do good works? Yes. They are the response to his faith, not the effort of his human merit. Big difference. So, it has two elements, this ground of our inheritance. It means being in Christ from God's standpoint, predestination from ours, personal faith. Let me go a step further. Leaving the thought of the ground of our inheritance, let's go on to the guarantee of our inheritance. The guarantee. See, this sounds so good, John. How do we know it's true? How do we really know that this is ours? How do we know that we can, you know, I'm gonna say, well, maybe I'll be a Christian. Maybe I'll believe. I'm gonna jump in with both feet. What's the guarantee that this thing is gonna work? How do I know that I'm gonna jump into this thing, reorient my life, start living in this kind of a way, in love with Jesus Christ and serving God, and I'm gonna wake up someday and it's all gonna be empty, and or else I'm gonna die and I'm gonna hit the wall on this deal? How do I know? Well, God knows that you wanted to know. We're really guarantee oriented. You know, you buy a car, you buy an appliance or something, you want that guarantee, a little bit of security. Well, God has a guarantee for you because he knows that you need to have that confidence. So look at the end of verse 13. Just wonderful. It says this. You were sealed with the Holy Spirit of promise, who is the earnest of our inheritance until the redemption of the purchased possession. Stop right there. Now look. We have not yet totally been redeemed. We've been redeemed spiritually, but we haven't had our physical body redeemed, a la Romans 8, you know, the redemption of the body. We haven't yet gone to heaven, is what he's saying. We haven't had the full possession of all of our inheritance. We haven't got the full schmear yet. You know, we're not in the Father's house in heaven having received everything. That hasn't happened yet. You say, then how do I know it's going to happen? What's the guarantee? And he says, you were sealed with the Holy Spirit of promise. He's called the Spirit of promise because it is this promise that he is there to seal. You see? And he is the earnest of the inheritance. He is the guarantor that the redemption of the full purchased possession will happen. In other words, when you became a Christian, God did a wonderful thing. And me and everybody. He gave you the Holy Spirit. If any man have not the Spirit of Christ, Romans 8, 9 says he's not a Christian. So if you are a Christian, you possess the Holy Spirit. Paul says your body is the temple of the Spirit of God. When you became a Christian, God took up residence in your life. That's why the change has taken place. That's why there is something new in your life. The Spirit of God is there. And he is there not only to empower you, not only to fill you for service, not only to equip you for ministry, not only to function through the gifts that God has given you, but he is there to guarantee your inheritance. He's there to give you confidence. Like Romans 8 says, as we have the possession of the Holy Spirit and are led by the Spirit, we know we are the sons of God. You see, he has a confirming work. The Spirit witnesses with our spirit that we're the children of God. He is a securing force. He is a guarantee. Let me show you what I mean by that. Now look at the word sealed. You were sealed with the Holy Spirit of promise. Now what does it mean to be sealed? Well, that's very interesting. It doesn't mean like the good housekeeping seal. It doesn't mean like a big long piece of wet tape that you stick on it to seal it. That isn't the idea. It is the seal of authority, and we'll talk about that in a minute. In those days, any official document, you'd pour the wax on that thing, and the king or whoever would stick his ring in that, and it would seal it to be unbroken. Now, the Spirit of God is the seal. Now, what does that mean? Let me show you four things that the seal of the Spirit signifies. Number one, the seal used by princes and kings and nobles in the time of the Bible was a sign of security. All right? It was a sign of security. Let me show you an illustration of that very quickly. When they buried Jesus Christ in the tomb, they rolled the stone across, and what did they do? They sealed it with a seal of Rome, which was to say, no power can dare to open the seal unless it is a power greater than Rome. You know what happened? A power greater than Rome broke the seal. But it was the sign of security. Listen, when you became a Christian, God put his Holy Spirit in you, stamped his signet, which is the Holy Spirit, and said, this is secure. And no one can ever touch this life unless he be a higher authority than Almighty God. And there isn't it. The seal is the sign of security. People say, do you believe that we're secure in Christ? Yes, that's what it's saying. The Spirit is that seal. Second, the second use of the word seal is as a sign of authenticity. Authenticity. Now, you know something beautiful about that? When God gives us his Holy Spirit, it's as if he says this. Don't mess with this person. This is an authentic child of the King. Isn't that great? The only authentic Christian is the one who possesses the Holy Spirit, who's sealed with a mark of authenticity. So, the seal speaks of security, never be broken. Authenticity, genuine child of God. Thirdly, it's also used in the Bible as a sign of a completed transaction. Beloved, we are not in the process of getting saved. See, when you put your faith in Jesus Christ, God gave you the Holy Spirit and said, that is a finished transaction. Lastly, it's a mark of authority. It's a sign of authority. And there's a sense in which, listen, when God gave you the Holy Spirit, he said, look, world, see this guy? See this lady? They speak with my authority. Isn't that great? So the gift of the Holy Spirit, the Spirit of promise, guarantees the inheritance. It secures us. It authenticates us as genuine. It delegates to us divine authority. And it symbolizes a finished transaction. Beloved, when God gave you the Holy Spirit, he gave you the guarantee and all the guarantee you'll ever need that every promise in him is yes. Amen. And lastly, we've seen the ground of inheritance in him. We've seen the guarantee of inheritance, the Spirit of promise. Now the goal of inheritance. Why does he do it? Why does God do this? The end of verse 14. Unto the praise of what? His glory. God wants to be glorified through you. Hey, we're not Christians for our own glory. Listen, the day you start to seek to be somebody, the day you start to push yourself up, the day you start to set yourself up as some authority or to make somebody famous out of yourself or to be some kind of a hot dog is the day you enter competition with the eternal God. And you know what? You lose. That's right. Yeah, we're servants. We're servants. I don't know about you, but I'm humbled by God's grace, aren't you? What he has done for us to the praise of his glory. All I want to do in this world is lift up Jesus Christ. Just lift up Jesus Christ. Just lift him up. And so God has done these things for us. Let me just add one closing thought. Look at verse 14, the beginning of the verse. It says, the Spirit is the earnest of our inheritance until the time of the purchased possession being redeemed. What is the earnest? This is beautiful. The Greek word is arabon. Arabon. It means two things. One, it means down payment. Okay? Down payment. Now listen to this. God says, MacArthur, I'm going to give you all my promises. And just so you'll know, I'm not woofing you. Here's the down payment, the Holy Spirit. Isn't that great? He gave me the down payment already. He's in too deep now to renege on the rest. It's a big down payment. And you know the second thing the word arabon means? It means, in the Greek, engagement ring. Isn't that great? People say, well, these Christians are always talking about pie in the sky and going to heaven and meeting with Jesus. You know, the Bible does talk about that, and it says there's going to be a marriage supper. Christ is the bridegroom, the church is the bride. And you say, well, how do you know that wedding is going to come off? And I always say, because he gave me an engagement ring. Listen, girls, when a guy comes up to you and he says, boy, I really like you a lot, honey, I really love you, I'd like to marry you. Take it with a grain of salt. If he comes up to you and says, I'd like to marry you, and hands you a $600 diamond, you can believe it. Take it to a jeweler and make sure it's a diamond, and then you can believe it. But you see, There's a commitment there. See, there's an investment, and that's exactly what God is saying. Hey, I've got a promise for you. I've got an inheritance for you. I've got something laid up for you that's so incredible, and just so you'll know, I'm not kidding. Here's my down payment. Here's my engagement ring. Here's my spirit of promise. And beloved, the Spirit lives within us to constantly confirm to us that we're the sons of God who are in the process of seeing the fulfillment of all the promises of God. Well, my heart is filled with praise for one who would be so gracious to such a sinner. And it all comes to the praise of His glory.
0: You're listening to Grace to You, the Bible teaching ministry of John MacArthur. The title of John's current study, Richer Than You Think. Now, today John gave compelling reasons that Christians can be sure that they are saved. Still, there can be moments when a believer might question his salvation, and those moments are pretty normal. The question is, how do you know when doubt is the normal, fleeting type, or perhaps an indicator of a serious problem, that maybe you're not really saved? Here's how John answered that important question.
2: Well, I suppose, simply answering the question, you would know that doubt is kind of normal, fleeting, if it flees away. If it kind of comes and goes, particularly if it is related to times of sin and disobedience. Because if you as a believer are in a pattern of sin and disobedience to the Lord, you'll forfeit your assurance, because assurance is a gift of the Holy Spirit to the obedient believer. So you're going to know that this is a fleeting kind of thing. You're going to know that in some cases it's a temptation, because it goes away when you step into a pattern of confession and repentance and obedience to the Lord. If it is a constant, nagging, gnawing discontent that produces anxiety, produces fear, produces a doubt from which you really can't escape, you may not be a Christian, and you need to know the difference. I've written a book called Saved Without a Doubt. Through the years, maybe this book has helped more people on this subject than any resource I know about. Saved Without a Doubt, How to Be Sure of Your Salvation.
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0: Jeremiah 23 verse 24 says this, "Can anyone hide in secret places so that I cannot see them? Declares the Lord. Do not I fill heaven and earth?" Again, that's Jeremiah 23 verse 24 here on 710 AM and 105.7 FM. The Word. My name is Matthew. Lord Jesus, God of the universe, be our source of strength as we seek your presence today. We so desperately need you. We acknowledge your presence in all that we do, everywhere we go, at work, at home, at school, in our cars. Lord Jesus, be ever present with us, holding us by our right hand. Don't just keep blessing us, God, but use us to bless others, to love others, to forgive others, to bring them, of course, to you and to your family for your glory, Lord Jesus. Be with us, God, we pray in your name. Amen.
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3: I recently picked up a Bible study workbook, and it said, "Do you long to experience God? Not just learn more about him, but that he's the living God who wants to encounter you in your life." And then it said, "Do you want more freedom, love, identity, intimacy, purpose, revelation?" I mean, yes, that is exactly what I want. And so I'm pretty excited.
4: By the way, she usually reads these kind of things out loud. She loves to read these to me. And anytime I'm reading something, read it out loud to me. I'm like, hi. I just want to have this moment, but
3: the other day, like, you're reading your Bible, like, read it out loud to me.
5: Oh, that's so
3: and
5: cute.
3: You're so bugged by that. But as I was reading this, I thought, I want all of those things.
4: And so who doesn't? Of course we do.
3: Yeah, you do too, right?
4: Oh, yeah. This is not a woman thing, even though I'm the only guy in the studio today. I feel a little
5: and it
4: like
5: it never stops.
4: Yeah, it never stops.
3: It's so fun for me, though, because I raised three sons, and so it's like I get to be with my sisters today. So we have Karen McAdams and Rachel Faulkner Brown with us today in the studio. I'm so excited. Welcome to Family Life Today.
5: We love y'all already.
4: I'm excited too. I just spoke at a men's breakfast, and there's something that happens when men are alone, but when women get together and talk about what we're going to talk about today, I think it's going to be dynamic.
3: Well, and what I was reading and referring to at the beginning of the program was their video-based 8-session study, which is called Father's House, The Path That Leads Home.
5: Yeah.
3: And so you two wrote this together.
5: Yeah. Well, it's so fun. You know, I was thinking about how women are multipliers, and like, you give us, you know, a house and we make a home. And
4: hey, are you saying guys don't do that?
5: Well, y'all do that kind of.
4: We just I can tell you don't think we do it as well.
5: We birth children, and you know, we multiply things. I mean, we have help, obviously, but but it is neat to do this with another woman, because it is rare in ministry to have a relationship like we have, and you know, we're better together. I mean, I honestly never want to go anywhere without Karen. It's a little, I wouldn't call it codependent, but maybe a little. But
6: we've been to counseling over it. No, I'm teasing.
4: Well, how'd you two meet?
5: Yeah,
4: I mean, how did this start?
5: I was on the podcast, so all your listeners have heard a little bit of my story. Widowed twice, remarried Rod, moved to Atlanta.
4: Hey, wait. You just...
5: I know.
4: Widowed twice like it's no big deal.
6: She likes to go right past that.
5: I mean, they've already heard it if they listen.
3: Well, and if you haven't, go back and listen to this.
4: Yeah, because you did walk through the trauma of losing your first husband, then your second.
5: Yeah. But when I was dating Rod, a friend had a little shower for us. And Karen and her husband were there.
4: You didn't know her before?
5: No, I'd never met her, but Rod had traveled with her 25 years ago on a ski trip at First Baptist Atlanta, and they'd had this great time, and oh, here's Karen back, and now Rod has a wife, so we can all get together as couples, and I go to this dinner party.
4: Hey, by the way, you know, it sounded sort of funny. He traveled with Karen on a ski trip.
5: It was like a singles ski trip, okay, you know, back in the day. Of course, Karen and Kev were married, and they came and had a blast, but anyway, we're sitting at this dinner, and it was like no one else was there. Karen and I somehow get on the topic of grace. And we'd had this just powerful encounter with the gospel of grace, she in a different way. And, you know, we didn't even really know how similar our stories were at that point. I'm kind of the brother in the field in the prodigal story. Karen is a little bit of the prodigal.
7: She's the prodigal. I was the prodigal.
8: She was. But I was so not willing to admit that for years and years and years. I mean, to say that is like the admission of all admissions, right? Because I when I would read that story, I thought it was a story about a good son and a bad son. And I had no idea that there was a problem with the good son, you know, that he wasn't able to receive on the basis of the father's goodness rather than his own goodness.
3: And does that mean that you always saw yourself as the bad
8: daughter? Oh, yeah. Yeah. In wanting to be the good Christian girl. You know, like for me, like I grew up in a home, my family wasn't, they weren't believers. Rachel comes from a steeped, I mean, born into the church pew. And whereas for me, I wasn't. But I was one of those kids that I think I looked around, especially a pivotal moment when I was in third grade. We just moved to Atlanta, and you know, that was like church land. Everybody went to church, and I saw those people, those girls that lived in those families. I thought they had ideal families. You know, they had ideal lives. They knew how to quote scripture. You know, they went to Bible camp. They did VBS. Did VBS. I didn't even know what those things meant, and I wanted what I saw in this one particular family. It was actually the woman, my best friend's mom led my mom to the Lord. But not before, you know, I had kind of grown up in brokenness. My mom was an alcoholic. There was just a lot of dysfunction in our family, coupled with, at a very early age, I was sexually abused at the church that we did attend for a short time. And
3: by, you know, someone in the church?
8: By someone in the church, yeah. And it robbed my identity. For all of us, I really believe we can look back at a point in our life and we can say, that's where the enemy came and hijacked my identity.
3: And it a secret?
8: Oh, huge secret.
3: No one knew.
8: No one knew for years, for many, many years. And so what happens, I think you and I have pretty similar kind of past. What happens when your identity is hijacked and when you're living in shame, you develop a false identity because you're terrified if anybody finds out who I really am or what you believe you really are, the lie the enemy sold you, you won't be liked. You can't be loved. You're not worthy of love.
3: You cover it all up.
8: Yeah. You do anything and everything to kind of protect this identity. For me, that meant kind of really becoming a performer, an achiever. I'm very similar to you. And you know, that works for a while. At least we think it's working. It's getting us a little bit of recognition in that attempt to try and get love. And of course, you don't know when you're that little, you don't know what I'm doing is I'm trying to get love. I'm trying to get an identity. I'm trying to become somebody. And so it just put me on this hamster wheel, and I didn't know Jesus. So finally, at when I was 17 years old, I was at a church rally that I'd been invited to at that big white church down the street. And remembering those moments are so good for you. And I just remember the offer of Jesus. But I didn't get it. You know, it was like, I'm so desperate to know I won't go to hell for what I've done.
3: Yeah.
8: And so I walked the aisle and I prayed the prayer and I thought, okay, I'll get to heaven one day. And they say you can have a relationship with Jesus, but he doesn't speak. So how do you have a relationship with this non-speaking person, right? I mean, truly, like we call it a relationship and yet have no idea. Nobody teaches you how to hear from God. And so for me, I was great at performing for people, so I thought that's what you do. You perform for God. And if people had high standards, then God's standard was unreachable. And so I tried to live up to that for a while. And then what happens when you can't meet a standard? for me, I just gave up. I didn't try meeting it anymore. And so when you're not living that way, you're living in the world and you're living for the darkness. And so for me, my life was very much defined by, you know, just trying to achieve in the world through success. I became a CPA, but all the while, this shame-based identity was turning to men to try and get my needs met. And all that's doing is what? Heaping more shame on me.
3: More guilt.
8: More self-hatred, really. And I turned to a lot of alcohol for my anxiety and my insecurities. Ended up having two really tough relationships, got engaged twice and made it as far as 10 days away from the wedding aisle on one of them. One of them went to prison. Oh. And I spent 3 years going to prison and visiting this fiance in prison. And anyways, life was just pretty much a mess. And I was a Christian.
3: Yeah, I was going to say, and I was a Christian. Down the aisle to give your life to Jesus.
8: Yeah.
3: I can so relate to
8: Thank
3: that
8: you.
3: Because, yeah, I gave, and I was so sincere when I gave my life to Jesus. Like, I want you to have everything, but I couldn't get out of the shame part of that hidden, I'm so unworthy. Yeah. I'm more unworthy than anyone in the room. I will strive to be the best.
8: That's right.
9: And some of that, I'm just the guy making an observation.
8: Yeah.
9: I'm that guy. All three of you have abuse in your background.
8: Mm-hmm.
9: And that was a part of her, you know, identity, she thought, that, and you have. I can't even imagine going back to the same church.
3: Recently, you just did.
8: Yeah, just a few months ago to confront my past, to give the little girl inside of me a voice that never had that voice.
9: Yeah.
8: You know, to stand up for myself and to say what happened here wasn't right. And just to kind of reclaim that territory that was stolen of my innocence. But I think the thing that's so sad that why we're so passionate about Father's House and about this journey to the Father's heart is because while Jesus to me was the kind one of the Trinity, right?
3: Yes.
8: He was the approachable one. He's one that died for my sins. The problem is, and we run into this all the time, is that women, men alike don't understand that Jesus and the Father are just alike.
3: Yeah.
8: And that Father is not angry. He's not disappointed. He's not disgusted in you because, oh, by the way, you're the prodigal.
3: Mm-hmm.
8: I remember reading that story through the lens of the Father's love, the prodigal son story, and realizing for the first time that he wasn't waiting to give him a lecture. He didn't even let the son get the apology out before he is just torn away all of those filthy rags. Bring the robe, bring the shoes, bring the, you know,
3: the ring,
8: bring the ring, you know, bring it all. And the son can't even get the apology out. And it never dawned on me. He wasn't waiting for my professional apology.
3: Yeah.
8: Before he would love me.
3: Mm-hmm.
8: That he loved me while I was away from him.
3: Mm-hmm.
8: He loved me while I was playing in the pig pen.
3: Mm-hmm. He was with you.
9: Where did you discover that? One of your chapters is Lavishly Loved. You're talking about that right now.
8: Mm-hmm.
9: How did you two discover that?
8: Yeah.
9: Because a lot of people that are listening have still never.
8: Yeah.
3: No.
8: Well,
9: I know I hadn't for years being a follower.
3: For a listener, I would ask you this question. If you had to write down just a few words that describe God.
8: Mm-hmm.
3: Sure. Like, what would you write? I remember doing this with a friend.
8: Yeah.
3: She said, describe God to me. And I said, I see spirit. Oh, I see. Like, I can imagine all these words that are going around in that spirit. Words like just, holy, righteous. And as I'm picturing, I'm like, I'm not saying loving. I'm not
8: saying
3: grace.
8: And maybe angry.
3: And I said, oh, it made me realize, oh, this is interesting. I would put those words with Jesus, but I wouldn't put them with God.
8: Right.
3: And so as a listener, like, ask yourself that, or maybe even ask your kids, how do you view God?
8: Here is a really good litmus test, is how do you see what happened in the garden?
3: Oh.
8: When they sin, and the Father comes into the garden after them.
9: Adam and Eve.
8: Do you hear pounding footsteps? Do you hear screaming, where are you?
9: Like a
8: what
9: pointed,
8: have you done?
9: A pointed finger.
8: And that's how I used to see that story until the day he changed that story. And suddenly I realized that he came in with a broken heart saying, where are you?
3: Mm-hmm.
2: What have you done?
10: Mm-hmm. Knowing.
2: Where are you? Mm-hmm. You know, that brokenness of a, like, why have you withdrawn from me? Mm-hmm. And even just the fact that he put them outside of the garden to protect them.
10: I never knew that.
2: And I thought he, like, kicked them out, yes. The belts pulled out. You know,
10: the belt.
2: But I'm serious. It's like, it's the same story. Just read through a different lens. Oh, it yeah. is, the words are all still the same, but yeah. we bring a lens to scripture. And so the question is, what is the lens you bring? And so for me, I didn't know how much that lens was affecting me until a moment we were in, I was in a ministry called Cloud Walk. My husband and I were in a small group, and the gentleman there, his name's Larry Green, incredible. And he asked a question. He said, how do you experience the Father's love? Mm. And it was the words, Father's love, not Jesus's love. And so I said to him, well, I experienced Jesus's love. And I thought that was enough.
10: That was a good answer.
2: Yeah. I experienced Jesus's love. And he said, well, I want you to close your eyes and ask the Father, how do you experience his love? And y'all, I had this vivid image, vivid scene unfolds in my mind. And it's a bizarre scene. I see myself walking out into an ocean, only the ocean water never goes above my knees. And all of a sudden, it was like spirit just downloaded in me. If Father's love is as deep as an ocean, then you're wading in it. Mm. I knew exactly what he meant. And he looks at me and he says, Karen, have you ever experienced the Father's blessing? So again, I'm like, I don't know what you're talking
10: about.
2: What
10: does that even mean?
2: Yeah.
10: Don't know.
2: Yeah. We don't know. I remember saying to him, I mean, I have a nice father. So, I felt so stupid. I didn't really know what he meant. And he said, well, what we're going to do is we're going to ask the Father how he wants to bless you. Mm-hmm. It was this man, Larry. It was my husband and one other man. No other women were there that day. And they just started speaking blessings over me. Well, y'all, in the middle of this moment, I'm now seeing myself back at the church where I was being sexually abused. And I'm in my first communion gown. And I see the Father come and kneeling down in front of me on one knee. And I'm thinking, why in the world am I seeing this? This is so bizarre. And I'm trying to listen to the blessing, but it's kind of like almost like it's not going in. Like I want to receive this, but I don't know why I'm seeing this, but I can see his beard, not his face, but just knew it was the Father kneeling in front of me. And my husband says, I have a picture, Karen. It looks like you're about 8 years old. You're in a short white dress. And I see the Father kneeling down in front of you on one knee. And he says, you are so beautiful. Mm-hmm. And he touched my eyes and said, I'm giving you new eyes to see yourself the way I see you. In that moment, how I identified the Father, how I saw him completely changed. Mm-hmm. Because he came to me at my ugliest, most shameful, you know.
10: Yeah.
2: Mm-hmm. Most debilitating moment of my life.
10: And he gave you a different image.
2: That's
10: instead
2: right.
10: of the old image of abuse in your old church, he now, you have this yeah. whole new image of yeah. the Father.
9: Did it stick?
2: Oh, yes.
9: Because I know there's guys like me going, oh, that's awesome. That's beautiful. Does it,
2: oh, you,
9: does
2: you
9: it
2: have
9: stay?
2: No idea how much mm-hmm. it stuck. Now, there was a lot of unlearning
10: mm-hmm. and healing.
2: There was a the kind of the heart shift. You are not who I thought you were. Mm-hmm. This is the kind of Father I would climb up in his lap. This is the kind of Father that holds me when I fail, not pushes me away until I've repented enough and done enough, stood on my head enough times to get him to turn the chair back around. Mm-hmm. So that changed, but I didn't have the theology. I didn't have the understanding of just how messed up my theology was. And he began to heal that by then bringing the truth. I know a lot of people, God can heal you through just simply the truth. For me, I needed that encounter
9: mm-hmm. yeah.
2: to really get to my heart. Otherwise, I think a lot of us live out of the left side of our brain. And I mean, that's why churches are full of people that are still broken and hurting and not transformed, because they haven't had an encounter. And that's why the study is very encounter driven. It mm-hmm. provides opportunities for you to see God with the eyes of your divine imagination.
9: Yeah, I even loved how you had the Papa's letter.
2: Mm-hmm. Yeah.
9: Letter from Papa. Mm-hmm. That was
10: and all the scriptures.
9: Beautiful.
5: Yeah.
9: Beautiful.
5: Yeah. A human has to answer three questions before they can really move into higher levels levels of knowledge. Right. And the first one is, am I safe? And Karen and I and you, and we all stopped there. And the second question is, am I loved? And the third question is, how can I learn from this?
8: Right.
5: It's very difficult to move past if you don't feel safe to get to the place where am I loved?
8: Yeah.
5: And so we want women to experience an encounter with Papa and with Father God where they're like, I know that I know that I know that I'm safe. And now I can know that I know that I know that I'm loved. And then when things do happen, how can I learn from this?
8: Yeah.
5: And how can I bring others into this with me? Which is what Jesus and Father God have healed for us.
8: And I think the problem is in so much of the way I was raised and what we were exposed to is that the question most people ask is, what can I do for you, God?
10: Yes.
8: So they're looking to what they can do before they ever find out who they are, whose they are, and how loved they are. For God so loved the world. We can quote John 3:16, mm-hmm. but we haven't experienced his love.
5: Yeah.
8: And it's literally a daily need.
10: Yes.
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10: Well, I remember I gave a talk because this has been transformative to me in terms of I was giving a talk and I had the game Kerplunk. Do you remember that game?
5: Yeah.
10: You put all the marbles at the top. Yeah. And
9: you may explain it. There's young listeners that have no idea.
10: It's still out. You can still go by it. All the marbles at the top. And then you have these like toothpick long, what are they called?
5: Like pickup sticks.
10: Yeah, almost. Pickup sticks like going back and forth so that the marbles can't get to the bottom. And I remember saying, I can't get God's love. It's up here in my brain, like all the marbles. It's up here. We went to seminary because I'm like, I need to understand God's love.
5: Totally.
10: And so intellectually, analytically, I could understand God's love. I could never feel it. I couldn't get the marbles down into my heart to experience and feel God's love, not knowing that the pain of my past was destroying my image of God. Of who he says that I am.
9: And I think we also hear wrong teaching.
5: Oh, yeah.
9: About 100%. God's love.
8: It's so interesting. That it's conditional, even though we call it unconditional.
9: Yeah, a few weeks ago, my youngest son was preaching in a sermon. And isn't it interesting how God can speak to you through your kids?
5: Oh,
9: he's up there teaching a passage, the one you just mentioned, Luke 15, prodigal son story, that I bet you in 30 years of preaching, I've preached at least 10 times. Like every 18 months, you got to bring your congregation back to the story. And Cody makes this comment that I've never thought of, and I've studied it in the Greek. I should have seen this. And it was a simple comment. I don't even know if he came up with it or he read it somewhere, but he just said, what if the son was coming home instead of the father running to meet him, the older brother met him? He just made this comment. He goes, his view of the father's love would be so distorted. Because the older brother would have said, dude, you can't be walking
5: you
9: in
5: don't
9: here.
5: Absolutely.
9: There's no way you're back here unless you do this.
5: Go take a shower first.
9: I thought that is how most of us view the father's love. Yeah. It's not a father waiting at the mailbox.
5: Right.
10: Running to us.
9: Longing to love us. It's works.
8: It's even the way we categorize a story and we call it the prodigal son story. When in Eastern cultures, they characterize it as the story of the running father.
9: Yeah.
8: Yes. So the whole story is reoriented to look what the father has done.
5: Yeah.
9: Which and would in never our happen in culture, that culture.
8: Yeah, I'm like, we highlight it as though the son
10: is bad.
8: That's right. When honestly, the reality is,
2: the only one that's enjoying themselves that day is the one that was willing to receive. Mm-hmm. And so the good son turns out he's the, so, I hate to call him the bad son, but you know what I mean? Like he doesn't get grace.
5: Yeah.
2: And
5: yeah.
2: that is grace. Yeah. That is the perfect, I always say to Rachel, mm-hmm. what would we have done if that story was not in the Word?

0: Okay, I'm just going to say I love Karen McAdams and Rachel Faulkner Brown.
1: They bring energy.
0: They do.
1: Wisdom and insight.
0: Yeah. And their book is called Father's House, The Path That Leads Home.
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0: We would love to pray for you. 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
8: Blessed are you when people insult you, persecute you, and falsely say all kinds of evil against you because of me. 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For in the same way, they persecuted the prophets who were before you. Matthew 5, 11 through 12. 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A quick thought on that verse. You know, among those who closely study persecution, believers in Christ are enduring perhaps the greatest amount of persecution in the history of Christianity. For those of us who live in, you know, cozy homes and places where belief is tolerated and Christians are just considered unhip, right, or a bit out of touch, we need to be thankful that our lives make enough of a distinction from our culture to be noticed, even if it's a bit unfavorable. But at the same time, we need to pray for all of those believers throughout the world who right now are undergoing the wrath of hell for their faith.
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9: Welcome to Seculo. Will Haynes in studio. Jordan Seculo joining us live from Washington, D.C. We'll have an update of why he is there. Get an interesting ACLJ story going. But look, there's a lot happening. And some days we wake up and we're like, what are going to be the news stories? And today's one of those stories where we actually had to decide which we were going to leave with, because there's two big ones that we are going to address on air today. An update of what happened, remember, with that Texas Democrat who essentially said, we're going to throw Zionists into, we're going to take the ICE detention centers and turn them in to prisons for Zionists. We have an update coming out of actually some good Democrats who've decided they're not going to take it. We also are going to discuss, well, this one's kind of fun. It's not fun, but of course there's always these like silly espionage that's happening when you actually look at the details of this. And this is a former, is a DOJ prosecutor.
11: That's right.
9: Who was charged.

0: charged with stealing confidential documents. This is related to the Jack Smith investigation of President Trump, and doing it in a way, because you think of physical documents, doing it in a way that this was digital, and, you know, trying to hide their tracks clearly.
1: Well, once again, this is a managing assistant U.S. attorney for the Fort Pierce branch of the U.S. Attorney's Office
0: in Florida,
1: for the Southern District of Florida. Here's the irony here. This individual at the DOJ was stealing sealed documents that were sealed by a judge, government documents, sending them to her personal email account to get them out of the government system. Renaming them to disguise it, and the names are great.
0: Yeah.
1: But what is the document she was stealing? It was the Jack Smith report on the classified documents issue. So one, there was a ton of issues with that prosecution because he was a former president. Where did he declassify? There were genuine questions of legal merit when it came to that. And then he was reelected. Judge Eileen Cannon dismissed the case and also ordered a seal of Jack Smith's report because it was no longer relevant. This individual was stealing a classified report on the mishandling of classified documents. You can't make it up, people.
0: Some people are in the comments saying, well, are we still doing this day? Aren't these digitalized? This is a digital stealing.
1: Right.
0: This is,
1: yes.
0: To clarify, this isn't someone sneaking into an office stealing a stack of papers.
1: Right. And once again.
0: But in theory, it kind of is.
1: Right. Stole this from the government, renamed the file, and emailed them to herself. And here are the names that she chose, hoping no one would look.
0: In her defense, this was maybe not a bad idea, because I don't know if I would have looked at these files either, but they are kind of hilarious.
1: But they were chocolatecakerecipe.pdf. Yeah. And buntcakerecipe.pdf. I'm telling you, though, I may have wanted to know, is it a solid recipe?
0: Yeah.
1: I would have wanted to see what was going on. If she's famous for bringing in these cakes to office parties, maybe I'd open it up and check.
0: We also know how even search works now. It searches right through the documents. It's not just the titles. But, Jordan, when you hear something like this, it's not that shocking, but it is crazy that this stuff is what's still going on.
2: This is why it shocks me. It's that much worse when attorneys do this. Okay, these aren't just like normal people who don't quite understand maybe the significance of legal documents. And was it classified or was it just confidential? It was never to see the light of day because the case was dismissed because you cannot bring cases against a sitting president. President Trump got reelected. So this attorney is going to be held to a much higher standard and should be because of what they've done here, this crime they have committed.
0: Yep, absolutely. Look, we're going to take your calls and comments on this. And again, we are going to discuss that leading candidate in Texas and what happens when you say, hey, I'm going to round up all the Zionists, put them in jail, and then call them horrible names, and we're going to do this. What happens? You actually have some Democrats who go, that's enough, we're not going to take it anymore. And maybe that is because they even see what happened to the Republicans. What happened in Kentucky with Thomas Massie? That you've gone too far. And, of course, some of these are obviously ones who have been more supportive of Israel. We're going to discuss that coming up. We also have Jeff Balaban from ACLJ Jerusalem joining us. You can be a part of the show, too. 1-800-684-3110. We'll be right back.
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0: 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So if you're ever trying to hide documents, do a little bit better of a job than relabeling it a chocolate cake recipe, a German chocolate cake recipe.
1: Well, no, that's not what the articles say, but someone in the break video specifically called it that. I'm like, well, how do they know precisely that it was that
0: style? Florida local news decided it was a German chocolate cake. It had to have been. Yeah, because when you opened it, did it start with like a cover sheet?
1: Not according to the allegations. I think she just renamed the file. One of our Rumble ranters did say she's a recipe for disaster.
0: Ah, boom.
1: Got her.
0: I also see a lot of cake emojis and a lot of clown emojis. You know what? Send in the cakes. They would. Send in the birthday cakes through our, if you're on YouTube chat. That being said, Jordan, we're going to talk a little more about this, but you're in Washington, D.C. Why don't you give an update of what's going on?
2: Sure. We're in Washington, D.C. today because I was actually today moving in three of our attorneys here at the office in D.C., ones who are on the broadcast regularly, Christy, Olivia and Nathan, to become members of the Supreme Court bar, which you do in front of the Supreme Court. So you go before the court. I'm the movement. So I introduce them and then, they are accepted in. They stand, they take their oath, and now they are members of the Supreme Court bar. Interesting to note today, this was not an argument day. Now there's still a lot of people come in for this just to see the Supreme Court, even if it's just in session for 15 or 20 minutes. And they are going into conference, and they announce sometimes what they're in conference about. They are I was actually the last person to do the last movement today, and that was the last part of the business. And then they go right into conference after that, and it's a conference on our CNN case. So they go, it just so happened, I was standing before the court, and then they're going, right behind to their offices to meet together, to possibly decide on whether or not to take the case, not take the case, or ask for, more information on the case. So it's a unique timing that got set up today.
0: Yeah, I always wanted couldn't to make plan sure that. The people understand the work of the ACLJ is so beyond whatever's happening in the news. Sure, we're going to cover that for you. We're going to talk about it. We're going to discuss what it looks like. And look, we got even more coming up with, again, discussing what's going on in Texas. But the work of the ACLJ continues. The legal work is so extensive. And today, obviously a good day for many of our ACLJ attorneys getting to become a part of the Supreme Court of the United States. That is the level that your team is working at in Washington, D.C. And I want to make sure that though we cover what's happening today, that that's not forgotten.
1: Well, and I do want to get back.
2: Hey, guys, it is that reminder too, guys, to all those justices, seeing those younger ACLJ attorneys that are coming up. Seeing me, who I know a lot of them, who when I was a kid, doing that and bringing in now a new group, and they're going back and discussing one of our cases, which is a major case involving New York Times versus Sullivan and the idea of defamation and malice and public officials and who qualifies. So big issues, and so all of that combined, it sticks in people's minds. Those visuals do matter. And sometimes you have to wonder, there's other things at work here that bring that all together today.
1: Well, and Jordan, to that point as well, for some of our audience, you hear about state bars like the Bar of Tennessee or the Bar of Virginia. What does it specifically mean to be a member of the Supreme Court bar? That's not one you hear about as commonly talked about. So maybe just to bring people up to speed, what does that mean? What is the Supreme Court bar?
2: So the Supreme Court bar requires a number of years of practice before joining. So you can't join the bar until you have 3 years of practice. There's a couple of other things of requirements. And then you are able to, you're a direct officer of the court. So that would enable you to present not just file cases, but to actually present oral arguments. So most of us do that after we're working out of law school a handful of years. People don't always do it right away on the third year. Sometimes they do, sometimes they don't, depending on the kind of legal work they do. Sometimes you're there and there's people who are in their 50s who have just decided they've wanted to join the bar. It also gives you a little bit more access to the cases. There's a special section. So when you've got big cases at the court, there's a special section that if you're a bar member, you can sit in. And so you don't have to be in the same like line that can stretch sometimes, you know, overnight. So there are benefits to that as well in the big cases. So it's something, it's special. It's a special moment for the families. We had family members come to see this happen. And it's it was pretty cool for me to have our younger team ask me to be their movement. Today at the Supreme Court.
0: Yeah, great moment. And look, we're going to continue on our conversations as well, because we know a lot of you are just tuning in right now. Maybe you saw that headline and said, well, what are we talking about here? What are these Jack Smith's files? And again, Jack Smith, someone who I said I'd rather not ever have to speak the name of again, but somehow just keeps creeping back in because our team can't get enough of Jack Smith news.
9: Well, once again, these things keep happening. And I know we've talked about this earlier in the week, actually. I think this comes full circle here. Because you, earlier in the week, like, I'm also tired of saying deep state.
0: Deep state,
9: I'm tired of saying James Comey. Because these things, you feel like it should be gone. But I want to replay what we led this week with. This is a bite from James Comey on Meet the Press. And what his kind of call to action to people that work in government, that work in the DOJ, work in the FBI. Here is what he had to say to them. Bite one.
10: Bragging about forcing out career prosecutors and agents because the president doesn't like a lawful investigation they conducted. Something is seriously broken at the top. But I have great confidence in the people down below who are just trying to hang on. And I'm urging them, hang on 2.5 years and then we can rebuild these institutions. But we need good people in those roles. America does.
9: And I feel like this this former DOJ employee is the type of person that James Comey was addressing there, Jordan, trying to say, just wait 2 more years and we can change everything that this administration has done to our DOJ and FBI. In reality, as you mentioned, this was an attorney. This was a managing assistant U.S. attorney in Florida that should have known better about what she was doing, yeah. But she was stealing government documents.
2: They think they are. They hear these messages from their heroes like Jim Comey, and they think, like him, they can somehow get away with it. And unfortunately, they may not be as cunning or as, you know, how he tried to have other people leak things and all those kind of issues. These individuals, I mean, are just stealing documents off computers. I mean, you know, documents that should not have ever seen the light of day, and they knew that. But they think they're doing the right thing. And they're trying to make it political. And I think they're trying to send a political signal to their leaders that, yes, when there's a political change, you know, I'm the person who is willing to go to bat. I'm willing to do the make the hard decision. I don't know if they realize that they're going to end up in jail likely because of what they've done. I mean, this involves the president of the United States and a investigation that had to be closed because presidents of the United States cannot be criminally investigated or charged with a crime. And so these documents and this report never should have seen the light of day. It wasn't even necessarily finalized. We don't know. And so again, he puts out those messages and people go to jail. Remember, Lois Lerner did the same thing. She thought she was getting messages from President Obama and the Obama team to take these actions against, because members of Congress were telling the IRS to do that. So she went and directly violated the law by targeting only groups with a specific viewpoint, thinking that it would help her get a better position that was politically appointed in the administration, that she would get some kind of better job or a longer term job. It could be really impressed the, as she called it, the political appointees and the Obama Biden team. Those people have all gotten in trouble and lost their careers. In this case, may go to jail. Because they are taking those messages to heart and really doing what those leaders are saying, what those members of Congress said to do to those groups, when it came to the Tea Party and conservative groups, and what Comey talks about when it comes to Donald Trump. It's like it normal rules, normal laws don't exist if it's Donald Trump's documents that shouldn't be released.
9: And once again, this individual faces, I believe, up to 20 years in prison. This was someone who had a career at the DOJ, 62 years old, and she could be facing 20 years in prison, which is close to the rest of your life in prison because of these actions. But Logan, I wonder this. Do you think that she was thinking of old time movies where people would break out of jail and they would smuggle a file in a cake? like a file to get out of jail.
1: Yeah, yeah.
9: She was smuggling out of the DOJ a file, computer file, in a cake recipe.
0: She's not very young.
9: I think there's some humor to the method here, maybe. Like, oh, this is clever.
0: Yeah.
9: I think this will be funny in hindsight.
0: Maybe so.
9: I don't know.
0: I feel like it's just someone who was like, hey, what are they not going to search? Let's be real sneaky. Well, a 60-something-year-old woman?
9: Yes.
0: Right?
9: Yeah.
0: Of course she's going to have some cake recipes on her hard drive.
9: See, that's why I think people would be like, if they're concerned something was taken, they're like, well, while I'm here, while I'm looking at these files that have been sent out, I'm going to check in on the chocolate cake.
0: Yeah, recipe. Lemon pound cake style.
9: Just see what's going on.
0: Yeah, right, yeah.
9: Exactly.
0: If while you're there, you got to look at the cake and see what's going on. With that, phone lines are open for you at 1-800-684-3110. I want to hear from you today. And look, there is a way you can get involved in this as well. Help us defeat this right now. Help us stop these people who are inside. I don't like saying the deep state, but that's what they put on the script a bunch of times. You can take action with us. 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ACLJ.org/sign. 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Or scan the QR code that you see on the screen right now. We have three lines open right now for you to call in. 1-800-684-3110. Rochelle and Neil, stay on hold. I'm going to take your calls. Some of them in the next segment. Of course, we're going to continue on. Then we're going to hear from Jeff Balaban from ACLJ Jerusalem coming up in the second half. We'll be right back.
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0: Welcome back to Secular. We are going to take some calls and comments in just a few minutes here. But we did want to also give an update. You know, yesterday we talked about that person running for, is it Congress? Person running for Congress,
9: running
0: right?
9: Running for Congress,
0: Texas.
9: Right.
0: Running for Congress in Texas, and she said, you know what? I'm sick of the ICE detainment centers. So what I'm going to do if I win, and by the way, this is the leading candidate for the Democrats, I'm going to turn those in to prisons for Zionists. And this was in an Instagram post. This almost felt like an official campaign statement.
9: Right.
0: And it was. I mean, it was on her Instagram. We're going to be turning it into a prison for American Zionists and former ICE officers. And then pretty much declares that, I don't even want to say it on the air because I know there's problems here, but essentially most Zionists are child abusers is what it essentially says in this text. This is your leading candidate for the Democrats in Texas right now for Congress. This is real. This is the what we're actually dealing with in reality. At the same time, you have someone like a Thomas Massey who loses in an epic way and goes out, and who does he blame for his rural Kentucky county loss? He blames the Jewish community, blames Israel. And of course, everyone laps it up and loves it, you know, that's on that side. But you know who's not? There's actually some Democrats that we have to give some credit to, Jordan. These are people that we have known for decades now who have been our friends in real life. And of course, the few Democrats sometimes you can work with in Washington.
2: I like how you said friends in real life versus friends just in politics. But yes, Jared Moskowitz, he's a congressman. He's been on our broadcast before. He's been, you know, he was actually for DeSantis, the governor, he was the emergency management director when COVID hit. And originally, you know, he was going to be there mostly dealing with things like hurricanes and ended up dealing with COVID. And Florida had one of the better programs on that. Remember, they did a lot of things with Publix and made it, got things out very quickly. So he's always willing to do the right thing with whatever the party of a person may be. And in this case, Jared has a very personal connection when you start talking about concentration camps, because his grandmother's parents were killed in Auschwitz. His grandmother only made it out alive of Germany, which is the only reason he's here in Washington, D.C. as a congressman, because of a mission that was done by the U.K. that got about 10,000 Jewish kids out of Germany and that kept them from the concentration camps. And I think, you know, one of the comments he said, I know he said some things about what they'll do politically, but one of the things he said in the media that I thought was really clear is that his kids, his Jewish kids in the United States, are never going to a concentration camp. And, you know, the fact that he has to say that,
0: wild.
2: And it's an actual statement that resonates, because we're dealing with someone who really did say this and is getting some support for this. But they've also, Logan, we can play the bite from Jared. It's him along with another Democrat congressman who is Jewish as well and speaks out on these issues. There's not many left, unfortunately, because they are willing, if this person is to be elected, to try and have them expelled.
9: And Jordan, this is one thing as well that I want to bring up, because I love what Josh Gottheimer from New Jersey, as well as Jared, have said, where they said that they, every single day, if she is elected, they will force a vote to have her expelled from Congress because she does not belong in Congress, does not belong in their party. But here's the other problem, is that Hakeem Jeffries, the leader of the Democrats, is trying to say that she is a Republican plant, that she's being supported by Republicans to try and bring this. They won't acknowledge what is in their own party.
2: No, and we know what's in their own party, and Jared's talked about it before. He's talked about it publicly. He's played the voicemails he gets. He talks about it. This, again, he happens to represent an area that has a large Jewish population, so he doesn't get it as much from necessarily his constituents as he does from those who are just anti-Semites that are watching, you know, cable news or television, follow politics, because he happens to be Jewish and support Israel. See, it doesn't matter if you're a Democrat or Republican on this issue. A lot of people think it's somehow, you know, it's the anti-Israel thing is a left or right issue. It's now become a really just dangerous issue amongst a lot of people across the political spectrum. And this person is not a plant. This is a Republican leaning district, but not one that's 100% always going to go Republican. You know, it could be close. This is who Democrats nominated. Remember that. Democrats are choosing these candidates to run. I mean, the Republicans didn't choose this candidate. It's Democrats who are choosing them.
9: That's right.
2: And
9: she got the most number of votes for that. And there is a runoff in 5 days. There's still a chance that she can be
2: we'll see
9: not
2: if they
9: getting
2: the right
9: that
2: thing.
9: But I also want to.
2: Has she denounced it at all, by the way, guys? Like any kind of pullback?
9: Saying it's not all Jews, just Zionists that she wants to put in camps, which is also includes a lot of Christians. You know, then it becomes political views as well.
2: She gets to pick who goes to the concentration camp. It's disgusting. The party should kick her out. She should resign. She should pull herself off the ballot. I mean, so many things are wrong with that. I just hope that the voters there in that runoff do the right thing.
9: Well, and Jordan, I think one thing to bring up is, because you've had this conversation with Congressman Moskowitz, you've seen him on even Bill Maher's show talking about it, how it's gotten so entrenched in their party, but the Republicans better watch out. I think there is some positive moves of what we saw from like the primary in Kentucky where Thomas Massey, and then he showed his true colors that he immediately blamed Israel and the Jews.
0: I think maybe it's the realization that we're dealing with a lot of bots here.
9: Right.
0: You know, we're dealing with a lot of campaigns that are coming from, you know, foreign entities, places that do not want to see the America and Israel connection continue. And the proof ends up being at the ballot box.
2: Yes. And what Jared has said repeatedly to us as Republicans, he said, you know, not, is that right now, you know, it's within, but it hasn't taken grasp. It hasn't taken hold. It hasn't become the norm. And you still have a chance to cut the cancer out. It hasn't metastasized. It's metastasized in their party.
0: Yeah.
2: That's a lot harder fight, because when, you know, but we still have a chance to, when Massey kind of crossed over the edge from being a libertarian to being a Jew hater, he loses. And he goes out and he proclaims his Jew hatred and blames Jews. Like you said, Logan, in a rural Kentucky district, he was beaten by a former Navy SEAL. Okay. A guy who, really stood up, to protect America. And he said, oh, you know, he's not even here. He's in Israel. I am so glad those people are gone. They don't represent America and they certainly don't represent the Republican Party. But it gets broader than that, Logan. This is a fight now we know we have to have. And it's a really nasty battle on both sides of the aisle. And we've got to rout it out. And we have to rout it out by like what you said. You rout them out by not giving them, bigger voices, like not getting them elected and making sure they don't get those offices.
0: Yeah, it actually could be a good week to do it. Let's look quickly before we go to break here. Let's actually hear. This is Representative Moskowitz on Fox News just this morning.
15: This is literally wanting to do what the Nazis did in Germany. Let's start rounding up Jews and put them in camps. And so, listen, she doesn't belong in the Democratic Party.
0: And went on and on. And again, of course, they made that a little bit more formal today, saying it is time that if this happens, they're going to take care of it. They're going to at least try to push the Democrats to do the right thing here. And you never know. Of course, look, but we got a second half hour coming up. If you want to comment about this, you want to comment about that Jack Smith file stealing, the bundt cake recipes, give me a call at 1-800-684-3110, 1-800-684-3110 to have yourself on the air today. Got three lines open right now. 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Then halfway through, we're going to go to Jeff Balaban, who runs ACLJ Jerusalem, with an update from Israel. And with that, that'll do it for the first half hour. 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
17: 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Let me share with you Proverbs 29, verse 25. Fear of man will prove to be a snare, but whoever trusts in the Lord is kept safe. Again, that's Proverbs 29, verse 25. Our dear Heavenly Father, loving God, we thank you for triumphing over all that we fear in our lives, at work, at school, in our homes, the things that stress us with our finances, our marriage, our children, other relationships, our health. God, you have not only given us a hero that we trust in Jesus, but a hope by which we can live victoriously right now. In Jesus' name, we proclaim it. Amen, amen, and amen. And hey, feel free to text us your prayer request right now, 916-349-1039. We would love to pray for you.
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18: We can pray all day long for God to give us the strength to do something. Sometimes I gotta just do it. Just take that little step of faith. The emotions and the feelings will catch up.
19: Sometimes the faith in our hearts has to have a talk with the action of our feet. Pastor Greg Laurie points out it needs to say, go.
18: Sometimes we gotta just make the move. 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The time for intervention has come. It's time to take action.
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0: you ever sit in your car with the engine running but haven't yet put it in drive? You can pray for direction all day, but at some point, you got to step on the gas. Pastor Greg Laurie says our Christian walk is like that. There's a time to be still and trust, but there's also a time to move. Maybe God is calling you to take action, just like he did with Nehemiah. Today on A New Beginning, good encouragement about stepping up and moving forward in our walk of faith.
1: Why don't you grab your Bible and turn to Nehemiah chapter 2. And the title of my message is Rebuilding the Ruins of Your Life. But we look at our own lives, and maybe that is a picture of how our life looks, so to speak. A fire of sorts has wrecked havoc in your life, and you're looking at a pile of rubble. Things are going along reasonably well, or so you thought, and then an explosion of sorts hit. Maybe your spouse said to you that they're done with the marriage, or your child is leaving the faith, or suddenly you're facing a health crisis of some kind, or some other event has happened and you have no ability to fix it whatsoever. Well, that was the state of Israel in the text that we're going to be looking at right now in the book of Nehemiah. The city of Jerusalem was lying in rubble and ruins. The once proud walls that surrounded the city were now just charred, and weeds were growing over them. Artaxerxes is on the throne of Persia at this point, and Nehemiah, the title of the book and also a principal character in our story, is the cupbearer to the king. And to be a cupbearer meant that you were in a very high-ranking position of affluence and influence. You had the king's ear. So something happened one day that changed everything for him. He found out the city of Jerusalem was lying in ruin after he had asked how are things going back there when someone came from Jerusalem. And that's where we pick up our message. And so if you're taking notes, here's point number one. We need to help God's people when they are hurting. We need to help God's people when they are hurting, because we are the church and we are a family. And the Bible compares the church to a body, specifically the body of Christ. In 1 Corinthians 12:26, it says, if one part suffers, all the parts suffer with it. And if one part is honored, then all the parts are glad. And so just as a human body is interconnected, so is the body of Christ. I mean, if you injure yourself, your whole body notes it. Even stubbing your toe. Oh, I hate to stub my toe. You know, you hit something and there's the initial pain, but you know the big pain's coming in a moment. Or have you ever bitten the inside of your mouth? Am I the only one? I'm just talking. All of a sudden I go, like, what was that all about? And now it's a little swollen and you bite it again. And because it's swollen even more, you bite it again. So now you're eating your food, holding your cheek out. Has this happened to anybody else? Raise your hand. I'm glad I'm not the only one. It's so embarrassing. I've had it happen when I'm speaking like crazy. So you're very aware of it. If you stub your toe, you're compensating for it. You're kind of limping. So in the same way, if one part of the body of Christ is hurting, in effect, we all are hurting. And maybe our natural inclination is if someone is in pain, we want to walk the other direction. But in reality, we should try to help them. You know, I've been a pastor now for 50 years. And some things I love and some things are very hard. For instance, it's very hard for me to speak to you. I don't enjoy it at all. No, I'm joking. This is actually the part I enjoy the most, is speaking. I'll tell you what's hard, honestly. It's funeral services. And the hardest funeral services are for children. And for all the many years I've been doing this, I've done many services, unfortunately, for children. And you're trying to find the right words to say, because it's so hard to look at a casket of someone you knew, but then when it's a small little casket, and you think of that little child, it's very hard to deal with. And I've always done my best to try to bring comfort and help to families who were mourning the loss of their loved one. Then one day, I found myself in the front row of the church, not as the pastor, but as a grieving father. Pastor Chuck Smith spoke at my son's funeral service. And it changed everything for me. It changed the way I looked at things. And suddenly I found myself in a position I'd never planned on being in, which is someone who helps families who've lost children. I didn't ask for this ministry. I didn't really want this ministry, but I accepted that God let this happen to me, and I did not want to waste my pain. And I found that people would listen to me because I had suffered the loss of a child. And I'm not only people in our own church, I've talked to people all around the country who reach out to me. Would you call this person? Would you talk to that person? I've had families of 25 people at a time come in asking me to talk to their whole family and try to help them through it. And I don't have any magic words for them, but what I can tell them is this is going to be very hard. You're going to mourn this for a long time. But I want you to know that you're going to experience joy again down the road, that happiness will return, but this will always be a pain in your life, especially your child. You never get over it. Never ask someone who's lost a child, are you over it yet? They'll never be over it. They're just getting through it. They're in different stages of getting through it. But I've tried to do what I can to help people in that position. As I said, I don't want to waste my pain. So the Bible tells us, weep with those that weep. So Nehemiah heard bad news. He goes, I've got to do something. And he prays. He prays for 4 months. Lord, you've got to show me what to do. So this is a real example of what to do when you're facing crisis.
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3: 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The way you relayed the message of the gospel spoke to me and convicted me of my need of a Savior. I gave my life to Jesus that day, and you sent me a New Believer's Bible. I devoured it. I knew absolutely nothing of Jesus and his saving grace. I'm so thoroughly grateful to you for being there on that day to share the gospel. Thank you. Oh, and it didn't end there. My husband and 12-year-old son came to Jesus later that year at my church here. Thank you so much, Pastor Greg.
2: 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Just drop him an email, greg@harvest.org. 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
0: Nehemiah was in a time of crisis, just like we face times of crisis. And Pastor Greg is helping us learn from his response in the message, Rebuilding the Ruins of Your Life.
1: Let's pick it up in Nehemiah chapter 2, verse 1. Early the following spring in the month of Nisan. That's right after the month of Toyota. During the 20th year of King Artaxerxes' reign, I was serving the king his wine. I had never appeared sad in his presence. So the king asked me, why are you looking so sad? You don't look sick to me. You must be deeply troubled. Then I was terrified, says Nehemiah. But I replied, long live the king. How can I not be sad? For the city where my ancestors are buried is in ruins, and the gates have been destroyed by fire. The king asked, how can I help you? With a prayer to the God of heaven. I replied, if it please the king, and if you're pleased with me, your servant, send me to Judah to rebuild the city where my ancestors are buried. The king, with the queen beside him, asked, how long will you be gone, and when will you return? After I told him how long I would be gone, the king agreed to my request. What a powerful narrative that is. That brings me to point number two. There is a time to pray and there's a time to move. There's a time to pray and there's a time to move. So here's Nehemiah looking sad. And by the way, a cupbearer was supposed to be a cheerful person, an encouraging person, someone the king would want to have around because of their close proximity to the king. You really weren't supposed to ever be sad in his presence. So I think you can conclude from the way this story goes is that normally Nehemiah was a pretty upbeat person, a pleasant person to be around. And that's a good thing to be said about a Christian, that they're cheerful, they're helpful, they're encouraging, they're always offering to help, do us something a little extra and so forth. So that's Nehemiah. So it was noticeable to the king, the change in his countenance, in his expression. He goes, hey man, why are you so sad? I mean, you don't look sick to me. Something must be going on. And that brings us to point number three. Nehemiah had a plan. He is praying, Lord, open the door for me now. Open the door to have a conversation with the king. Show me the right moment. So the king asks him, he thinks, that's it. That's the right moment. So Nehemiah prays in Nehemiah chapter 2, verse 7. I said to the king, if it please the king, let me have letters addressed to the governors of the province west of the Euphrates River, instructing them to let me travel safely through the territories on my way to Judah. And please give me a letter addressed to Asaph, the manager of the king's forest, instructing him to give me timber. I'll need to make beams for the gates of the temple fortress, for the city walls, and a house for myself. And the king granted these requests because the gracious hand of God was on me. I love this. This is so practical. Nehemiah had already been down to Home Depot. He already figured out what he needed. He's got the whole plan. He's got the whole list. Okay, well, since you asked, here's what I need. He was dependent on God, but he was praying. And he gives God the credit. For he says in Nehemiah 2:18, the king granted these requests because the gracious hand of God was on me. You know, sometimes we go to two extremes when it comes to wanting to see God work in our life. One extreme is we just worry and fret and we don't pray about it. The other is we pray, but we don't take practical steps. Heard a story about three men that came to a raging, violent river and they needed to get to the other side. So the first man prayed, God, give me the strength to cross the river. And poof, suddenly he had bulging biceps and muscular legs, and he dove in and began to swim, and he almost drowned, but after a couple of hours, he made it to the other side. This is a true story. So the second guy watching this says, God, give me the strength and the tools to cross the river. And poof, a rowboat appeared, and he was also muscular and strong. So he got in the little rowboat and paddled over, capsized twice, but after about an hour, made it to the other side. The third guy says, God, give me the strength and the tools and the intelligence to cross a river. And poof, he became a woman. And she pulled out a map and walked 100 feet and crossed the bridge to the other side. Did you girls like that? There's a spiritual and there's the practical. This is illustrated in the children of Israel standing on the brink of the Red Sea with the Egyptian army in hot pursuit. They were between the devil and the deep blue sea. And Moses is freaking out and he's praying, oh God, help. And God's saying, why are you praying? This is not a time to pray. This is a time to move. Hold your staff out over the Red Sea and cross over on dry ground to the other side. And that's exactly what they did. And sometimes we got to just make the move. The time for intercession has passed. The time for intervention has come. It's time to take action. Maybe you find yourself saying, Lord, that person, they need the gospel. They need to believe in you. Lord, just save them. I'm praying you'll just show them their need for Jesus. Amen. Good. Now go preach the gospel to them. It's good to pray, but have you preached the gospel to them yet? Or there might be someone you need to forgive. Lord, give me the strength to forgive this person. Good. Pray that. Now just go forgive them. Whoa. I'm not feeling it. What, do you need to feel it? The Bible says, be tender-hearted, forgiving one another as God in Christ has forgiven you. It doesn't say make sure you feel it first, then do it. One of my favorite stories is of a lady named Corrie ten Boom, who lived in the days of World War II, and she was a Dutch lady along with her family. They hid Jewish people in their home from the Gestapo, and they were eventually all sent to concentration camps, and Corrie ended up in a camp called Ravensbrück. And her sister, Betsy, died in that camp. And there was a particular commandant who treated Betsy and Corrie with with horrible cruelty. So fast forward now, Corey got out of that concentration camp, and she's speaking now, telling her story. And she's at a church in Germany, and she gave a message on how God delivered her and what God did in that camp and how she was changed. And now at the end of the service, a man walks up to her and says, "Fraulein Ten Boom, I wanted to thank you for your message. I too am a Christian, and I actually worked at Ravensbrück." And suddenly she remembered him. She remembered him in that Nazi uniform. She remembered this was the man in particular who had treated her so cruelly. He extends his hand. He says, "Please forgive me." And she looked at his hand and said, "I couldn't shake his hand." And she said, "In an act of obedience, I took his hand and shook it and said, 'I forgive you, my brother.'" She said, "Like a current of electricity went through my arm and I felt it." But first she did it, you see. So we can pray all day long for God to give us the strength to do something. Sometimes I gotta just do it. Just take that little step of faith. The emotions and the feelings will catch up. So Nehemiah has a plan. Okay, I prayed for 4 months. Now it's time to do something.

0: great insights today on the importance of taking action. Pastor Greg Laurie with his message called Rebuilding the Ruins of Your Life today here on A New Beginning. Now, of course, the most effective way to rebuild a ruined life is to come to the Lord and ask Him to forgive us, to repair us, and to restore us. Have you ever come to God in that way? Pastor Greg, what would you say to the person listening who's just not sure if they've ever come to the Lord and asked Him to be their Savior?
1: Yes, I think they need to make this commitment to Christ. Here's what the Bible says. Whoever will call upon the name of the Lord will be saved. So you need to reach out to God. Not just think about it. Not just say, one of these days I would like to. Just do it. In fact, you can do it right now. You say, well, how do I call out to the name of the Lord? You do it through prayer. God is just a prayer away. How about if I lead you in a prayer? And you could pray this prayer after me. You can pray it out loud if you like. You can pray it quietly in your heart. But direct this prayer toward God, and you could pray it after me right now. You ready? Pray this after me. Lord Jesus, I know that I'm a sinner, but I know that you're the Savior, and I want a relationship with you. So as your word says, I'm calling on the name of the Lord. I'm asking you to save me from my sin. And I'm asking that we begin a new relationship today. Thank you for loving me and sending your son Jesus to die on the cross for my sin and then raising him from the dead. I now put my faith and trust in Jesus Christ. And I ask this in Jesus' name. Amen.
0: Amen. And listen, if you have just prayed that prayer along with Pastor Greg and you've meant those words sincerely, let us be the first to welcome you into the family of God. 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Well, Pastor Greg, we're so excited to make available your new book. It's called Am I Doing This Right?
1: Yeah.
0: It's all about relationships. In fact, the subtitle is God's Design for Relationships That Last.
1: Yes.
0: Let me ask you this. When you're standing up in front of a wedding ceremony, do you get some kind of feel for how successful the marriage is going to be as you look at them? Any come to mind where you thought, oh, this is going to be trouble from the start? I mean, besides when you married me and my wife back in 1978.
1: No, I knew that was going to be a good one, Dave, and look at how well it's going. How long have you been married now?
0: 48 years.
1: Oh, my goodness, 48 years.
0: I think it may last.
1: I think you're on the right track, Dave. Keep doing what you're doing for sure.
0: Thanks.
1: Maybe you're the one guy that doesn't need to read this book, but maybe there's some others out there that would benefit from this new book that I've written called Am I Doing This Right? God's Design for Relationships That Last. You know, coming back to your earlier question, no, I don't think that I would say, oh, this marriage isn't going to last. But I can think of some crazy things that happened during wedding ceremonies. I remember one where the bride literally fainted in front of me. I was going over the vows, and I saw her eyes sort of roll back a little bit, and she literally fell. And I dropped down to one knee and caught her, being the heroic pastor that I am, and slowly lowered her to the ground. And then her family rushed up with smelling salts. Who carries smelling salts around? They said, oh, she faints all the time. Well, someone should have told me that. So anyway, we finished this ceremony with bride and groom sitting in metal folding chairs.
0: Oh,
1: so,
0: man.
1: You know, you just never forget something like that. But I think that, you know, no matter how your marriage ceremony went, really it's choices that you make every day that makes a strong marriage. You know, it's how you treat each other. It's if you follow what the scripture says, and it's something you do constantly. One definition I heard of the Christian life is it's long obedience in the same direction. I think the same is true of marriage. It's just doing the same things over and over again. Loving your wife as Christ loves the church. Respecting your husband. Making sure you're putting the needs of your mate above your own. And, you know, it's sort of like wash, rinse, repeat. Wash, rinse, repeat. Is do it again and again. There's no magic bullet. Do this one time and everything will go great. No, it's just consistency, regularity, and obedience to God in his word. So I've identified a lot of these important biblical principles about how to have a successful marriage and even how to have a successful single life as you're preparing for marriage. And the title of this new book is Am I Doing This Right? Subtitled, God's Design for Relationships That Last. And we'd like to send this book to you at no cost, but we would ask that you would be generous and support our ministry. 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It is our way of saying thanks. We'll rush you your own copy of this brand new book, Am I Doing This Right? God's Design for Relationships That Last.
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9: Hey, good morning. 1 Peter 1 verse 3 says this. Praise be to the God and Father of our Lord Jesus Christ. In his great mercy, he has given us new birth into a living hope through the resurrection of Jesus Christ from the dead. Again, 1 Peter 1, verse 3. 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How long has it been since you've been in church and been part of a church community? 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
12: I think it's important for people to realize that our freedom is not free. There are sacrifices made by their families. So I really want to speak to that spouse that is left at home, either man or woman. I think they often feel unseen and unrecognized. They're desperate for adult conversation and just someone to know that they care.
13: Beth Runkel is our guest today on Focus on the Family with Jim Daly. Thanks for joining us. I'm John Fuller.
11: John, military life can be incredibly challenging for families. We've had a number of guests on from time to time, and they've talked about that, and they've written some great resources. We want to touch this again today. I mean, when we get to deployments, I was not in the military. My brother Mike was in the Navy and did that four-year stint, and, you know, he'd be out at sea for 6 months. We'd say goodbye in Long Beach, and then he'd be out in the Pacific for 6 months, and come home and we'd all go down to the pier to greet him. He wasn't married at the time, and I think that served him well. But there are many, many married people in the military, and we want to honor you by talking about how to overcome some of these challenges so that you can do it in a God-honoring way, serve the country, which is amazing, and we thank you for that service, and then to keep your family together as you do it.
13: Mm-hmm. And Beth Runkel is a military spouse. Her husband served in the Air Force for 25 years. Beth has experienced all the realities you were just touching on, Jim, the deployments, the moves, and seasons of being a solo parent. And she's captured her insights and experiences in a great little book called Another Move, God, 30 Encouragements to Embrace Your Life as a Military Wife.
11: Beth, welcome to Focus on the Family. It's good to have you.
12: Thanks. It's an honor to be on here, and especially to speak encouragement to our military families who we know go through a lot of challenges.
11: Oh, they do. You think of the past 20 years. I mean, there's been a lot of stress on military families, and that's why we want to talk about it today. So first of all, thank you and your husband for that service. He was a pilot, correct?
12: Correct.
11: In the Air Force?
12: Yes.
11: Okay, good. And he's out now. You did 25 years. And how are you guys right now? You made it.

0: Well, it's been quite a journey. I didn't really like the military in the beginning.
1: Yeah.
0: I was not a fan. We moved three times our first year of marriage, and then we showed up to my husband's operational base, and he deployed to
1: the
0: Middle
1: East.
0: So
1: you were overcoming things pretty early. I mean, it wasn't like you had a honeymoon, a military honeymoon.
0: No. And honestly, I thank God for his sovereignty in not allowing me to know what I was signing up for.
1: Yeah.
0: My husband really hadn't told me much what to expect. He had changed careers and become a pilot while we were engaged. So life really changed. He wasn't being deceitful on purpose. But
1: yeah, it just changed.
0: Yeah, things changed and he didn't really know what to expect either. But I believe I wouldn't want to have married him if I would have known what kind of control I would be giving up over my life. And my husband's a great man. I'm super happily married. But God knew that I couldn't know what I was getting into.
1: You would have said no.
0: I think so,
1: that's what I'm hearing you say. Mm-hmm. I mean, some people are going, wow, that's refreshingly honest. But that it is quite amazing. And so those early years, painting that picture, you know, you talked about the first year of all that movement, plus this, if I could say it this way, correct me if I'm wrong, but this underlying resentment
0: that
1: you're feeling. Mm-hmm. How did that not trickle into your relationship?
0: Well, absolutely, it did trickle into our relationship.
1: What did that look like? Like, just bitterness? Like, oh, you're gone again? Okay, bye.
0: Yeah. It was bitterness mainly towards the military, just all the inconveniences they were causing in our life. You know, vacations canceled, trips canceled. We don't live near family. We keep moving. I had been very career-oriented, and this was obviously hard to, you know, stay in a career moving three times. Anytime there was a hurricane, he would bravely fly away in the fighter jet and leave me to deal with no electricity and flooding.
1: Wow. That's interesting. That's not typically what the man of the house does. But
0: they have to protect the million-dollar aircraft.
1: Yeah, I get it. Yeah.
0: Yeah, so they have to get them out of there.
1: My Toyota isn't quite worth that, but, you know.
0: Yeah, but I also wasn't a believer. So I had a very worldly perspective. Mm. And what about me? What about what I want to do? What about my goals?
1: Well, that's important to know. Thank you. Because I was thinking somebody's got to be pushing me to ask the question. Well, you guys signed up for this. Like, why didn't you know this would be what you lived with?
0: Well, I don't know that a military spouse ever really knows what they signed up for, to be honest. The military member did. And part of what caused my trajectory on this to change was that initially I thought it's just your job and my job. And why do I have to live in your shadow? And why does it all have to be what the military says?
1: Fair question, but I think I got a military answer for you, which is, that's what you signed up for.
0: Yeah, well, and my husband actually looked at me. I said pretty much that same comment to him one time, and he looked at me, he put his hands up, and he said, I don't know what you want me to do. I'm in the military. But what I didn't understand that God taught me through getting saved and then sanctifying me is that when a man or woman serves in uniform, it is a calling. Not really unlike a clergy calling. It's something that they feel is a special duty or obligation that they have to perform. And so when I began to see that, then knowing the sovereignty of God and that I'm married to this man, which I didn't know what I was getting into, but God knew. You know,
1: let me interrupt because, this applies beyond the military.
0: Oh, it does.
1: What you're saying is cultural implications here. Being a Christian married woman and that need to be in your man's corner and what that does to you as one flesh, being made in his image, male and female, the two becoming one flesh. You are together in this. And so much today, and you said your career-mindedness and how much you kicked against the goads here when you got in the military. Speak to that need, though, for complementary approaches that a wife has a role, a husband has a role in the design God has given us. And it's not subjugation. I mean, we, you know, we're talking about partnership in life together. And sometimes that requires you to sacrifice and sometimes him to sacrifice. But what hit that?
0: Yeah. Well, first of all, I think I had to see that God had a calling on my life also to support my man in the military. I didn't carry the weapons, which is really good because that would be dangerous for everyone. I didn't wear the uniform, but I had a call to reach people in the military with the message of Jesus Christ. Mm. but also to cheerlead him. And we began to be the hands and feet of Jesus to the troops that my husband supported and their families. And there's brokenness in the military, just like there is in the rest of the world. But the military cares for the families a little bit more than the civilian world. And so what a blessing for us that God took us out of our selfish nature and said, I'm going to call you to serve these people in my name.
1: Yeah.
0: And originally, I didn't want to be a supportive command spouse. I wanted to do my own thing. But then God changed my perspective and said, this is a calling for your whole family. My kids drove around in the car with me for hours every week, delivering meals to people in need. My kids helped me clean people's houses when they had surgery. And they helped me unpack a lot of boxes for people.
1: Mm, yeah.
0: But what a blessing that we had to see that it's not about us.
1: Yeah.
0: But I do think women, we are our husband's main cheerleader. And that doesn't mean that we can't have things that we do, but we have to cheerlead them, support them. And I think that we get the biblical role of submission wrong. It's not being a doormat.
1: Of course not.
0: But I think it's expressing opinions and giving input, but not aggressively dominating our husbands. It's balance between those two.
1: Yeah.
0: And I was a blessing to my husband as he served his nation and to the people in our midst. And I got to host Bible studies with women sitting on the floor of my base house, host marriage groups with my husband, open my home to people.
1: Yeah.
0: And it was a season. You know, I'm doing really cool things now. And my husband, who was a colonel in the Air Force, is helping keep our house clean.
1: That's right. The time has come, my man. But let me ask you this, because you reference it. I want to capture it.
0: Yes.
1: You had a before Christ in the military. You had a confession of faith in Christ and then being a Christian in the military. Just quickly describe that. How long were you in the military? How did you come to faith in Christ? Was your husband in that situation with you? Describe it. I think there was an older mentoring couple that helped you, right?
0: Yes. So we moved three times. Then he deployed. He would deploy four times during the 2.5 years that we lived there. Marriage was hard because he wasn't home very much. And when he was, honestly, I wasn't very easy to be around. Our marriage was hard primarily because of me. Mm-hmm. You know, I didn't realize how disrespectful that came across to him to hate this thing that he loves. It's a lifelong dream. That's a calling.
1: Yeah. And it probably oozed out of every pore of your body. I can imagine. It's like, yeah, I'm fed up with this.
0: Yeah.
1: And that he probably didn't know, like putting his hands up and say, what do you want me to do? I'm committed in the military. I mean, it'd be illegal. They'll throw me in the brig if I left the military.
0: Right. And he had just finished pilot training. So he had a significant commitment.
1: Yeah. Mm-hmm.
0: So while he was deployed, I really just found myself lonely, longing, and I turned to what had been a childhood comfort for me. I had been raised in a loving church-going home, but I never really understood a personal relationship with Jesus. And at this church, I met some neighbors. They were my parents' age. They found out my husband was deployed and just took me under their wing, let me sit with them, would invite me over, invited me to their Bible studies. And I realized in them that they had something that I didn't have, which was a thriving relationship with Jesus. At the same time, my husband was deployed, living in tents. And on deployment, you are either flying, doing your mission, working out, eating. And he spent the rest of that time in the chapel at tent, asking the chaplain questions, learning. So we were on these parallel journeys. He had not been raised regularly going to church. They'd gone some. We were on these parallel journeys, and it wasn't until we moved again that God saw fit to intersect our journeys. And it was in a Bible study on the book of Genesis, which is what my book is on, where we really finally understood the plan of salvation and surrendered our lives to Jesus.
1: There is that difference. And I, you know, if you haven't recognized that difference, man, we want you to get in touch with us because we'll explain that to you. There is something about a commitment to Christ that's different than socially committing to Christ. It's different.
0: Yeah, you can go to church your whole life and not know Jesus, because there is great freedom in following him, especially for the military life. The only thing that you are certain of is uncertainty in the military life, but God means control.
1: Yeah.
0: He is steady. He is sure fast. He knows everything. I love to say he outranks even the generals.
1: Mm. Yeah, and that's so good. I love your honesty, though, and I'm sure everybody watching and listening appreciates that. I mean, the battles that you had with your husband. What do you want me to do? This sounds like everybody's marriage.
0: He was more patient than me.
1: You know, but that angst. I mean, and you can almost be in any profession. There's going to be a certain kind of angst that you get. Mm-hmm. The person that has to travel a lot for their job. You're always on the road. That's that argument, you
0: right.
1: know, not far different from the military.
0: Yes.
1: In that context, you know, many military spouses that are listening to us, and we have many that do listen to us and watch us, and we're grateful for each one of you, but they feel overwhelmed mm-hmm. by deployments and uncertainty like you just talked about. Give us some of those practical steps that you mentioned in the book about how they can battle that great metaphor, how they can battle those feelings of uncertainty as they move through their service commitment.
0: Yes, I think that fear, overwhelming fear, is a big tool the enemy uses for the military spouse who's back at home.
1: Mm.
0: And we do have to go to battle with our own weapons, our weapons of prayer, and then using truth to overcome that. I have a story of when my husband was deployed in the Middle East, and I was watching the news, and I knew he was up in the air in the no-fly zone over northern and southern Iraq. I don't remember which one it was at the time. But the news was covering that the anti-aircraft missiles were so prevalent that day that there was really no visibility. So the things that they send out to jam those, to keep them from being able to hit the aircraft, there was just too many for them to effectively jam them all. And so it was a minefield. And, you know, I'm watching the news and they're telling me this and I'm freaking out because I know
1: yeah,
0: my husband,
1: your husband's up in the air.
0: I know
1: there
0: he's
1: somewhere.
0: In the air, right? And I'm reeling with anxiety and I'm just learning about the Lord. And I had, you know, been taught Philippians 4:6-7. And I'm like, hey, let me try to do this, you know, which tells us do not be anxious about anything, but in everything, by prayer, with thanksgiving, present your requests to the Lord, and the peace of God, which surpasses all understanding, will guide your hearts and minds in the knowledge of Christ Jesus our Lord. And so I did what it said to do. I turned off the news. I got off social media. I went and I got my Bible, and it was telling me thanksgiving. And I'm like, what can I be thankful for? How has God been faithful in my life? And honestly, I was struggling. I just have anxiety.
1: Mm-hmm.
0: So God says, go to my word. And I'm new to the Bible at this point.
1: Yeah.
0: But I come across the story of Exodus and God's like, remember what I did? I parted the Red Sea. I made water stand up and I defeated the Pharaoh and all their chariots and all their army. Do you think I can't take care of this Iraqi anti-aircraft missiles?
1: Mm-hmm.
0: But I have come to learn God is amazing. He is telling us what to do in our brain, in our body. There is now scientific evidence that tells us gratitude and anxiety and fear, they cannot coexist in our brain.
1: Mm.
0: If we turn on gratitude, it is going to push out those anxious thoughts. And I like to teach people why we have to do this. And I like the analogy of a bathtub. Most people have to put their kid in the bathtub at some point.
1: Hopefully.
0: Yeah, hopefully. You know, and when you put your kid in the bathtub, you notice the water level come up. And that's the physics law of displacement that tells us we cannot be full of two things at the same time.
1: Mm.
0: So the same is true with our brain. We can't just tell ourselves not to be anxious. We have to push it out.
1: Fill it with something.
0: And we fill it with thanksgiving, with faith, with truth from God's word. But then science is telling us that is how we get rid of the anxious thoughts. It's with gratitude, remembering that God has been faithful before, so he can be trusted to be faithful right now. And we just can't feed that anxiety. You know,
1: you
0: can't have the news constantly on. You can't be checking because honestly, that doesn't do anything. You can't control what they're doing across the ocean, but God can. And he's on his throne and he is watching over. And I love Psalm 46, which, you know, it says, God makes war cease. Mm. He protects from our enemies' weapons.
1: That's so good.
2: Well, this is Focus on the Family with Jim Daly, and today our guest is Beth Runkle, and we're covering some of the content that she captured in her excellent devotional called Another Move, God, 30 Encouragements to Embrace Your Life as a Military Wife. 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
1: Beth, let me ask you, you do use a fascinating analogy about laser-guided or precision-guided missiles. You know, again, there's so much allegory or metaphor in the scripture about military engagement, and spiritual warfare is just one.
0: Yes.
1: But talk about that idea of precision-guided weapons and how prayer becomes like that.
0: Yes. The U.S. military is so superior because of the awesome training, but also the technological advancements of our weapons. And all of our branches of military now are rolling out laser-guided weapon systems that they are using that give incredible accuracy. Now, everybody, when they join the military, whether they're Coast Guard, Air Force, Space Force, Army, Navy, they all are taught in basic training how to use a weapon. Most of them, it's the M4 assault rifle. But our special forces, when they go out, they are not taking that traditional firearm by itself to go do their operation. If they use an M4, they're going to smack on a night vision scope and a laser-guided system. The laser-guided system gives them incredible accuracy. Mm. My husband used to fly the F-117 stealth fighter, and they dropped bombs. And they flew very high because they had to be stealthy. So he would do his operations at 10,000 feet above the target. Mm-hmm. He would drop that laser on a particular window, on a particular floor of a large building. Wherever that laser, one pane of that window, wherever it was pointed, the weapon would hit every single time.
1: Amazing accuracy.
0: Amazing accuracy. Prayer, that is our precision-guided laser weapon that we can use, but we have to pick it up. We can't leave it on the ground. Just like our troops would never leave their M4 on the ground to go to battle. We have to go to battle with that weapon. Only we are calling the greatest marksman to ever exist to go to battle for us. He is available, but we have to pray. And that is a much more powerful weapon than even our U.S. forces have.
1: Yeah, I mean, and one is spiritual and one is material,
0: yes,
1: obviously. But, I mean, that's a great analogy because it motivates you to think about how to pray and how to be specific.
2: Mm-hmm.
1: I'm going to turn a little bit of a corner here because most people, like I said, my own family's experience was my one brother out of five kids served in the military. That's probably pretty common in the U.S. You might have one of your siblings that went. Maybe your dad or your grandfather was in the military. The point being, fewer of us go into the military than don't. And so in that context, those of us that haven't been in the military, what are things we can do to honor them and to encourage them? And we see them in public. And of course, if you go get a cup of coffee, I try to buy the guys that are there something, or a restaurant tab I pick up from time to time if four guys are sitting around the table. And they're always so very kind and very willing to allow us to do that. It's good. But what else can we do?
0: Yes. Well, I think that the person in uniform does get some recognition. But often the family doesn't as much, you know?
1: Yeah, that's true.
0: They don't have that billboard.
1: Right.
0: I think it's important for people to realize that our freedom is not free. There are sacrifices made by their families. So I really want to speak to that spouse that is left at home, either man or woman. I think they often feel unseen and unrecognized. They're desperate for adult conversation and just someone to know that they care. It can be a pathway to the gospel, I believe, by showing them care, by reaching out to them. You can let them sit with you at church. You don't know how lonely it is to sit by yourself. Most people at church, they're couples. And when your spouse isn't there, you feel very lonely.
1: Yeah.
0: Offer to bring them a meal. Offer to watch their kids so they get a break.
1: That's a good one.
0: Yeah. offer a play date, because honestly, that might even be better for some people because they are desperate for adult conversation. Ask if they're comfortable. You could offer a hug because they haven't had adult touch. And then practical things, especially over the holidays, help them do some of the things that you need to do to feel like it's a normal Christmas holiday. For example, help put up their tree or their Christmas lights. You know, some people that might be really hard. Mm-hmm. And not having that makes their emptiness or their absence that much more prevalent. So you can offer to do that. And I also think the weekends are the hardest parts because people tend to hang out with their family on the weekends. But if your significant other isn't there, you feel the loneliness. So you could just invite them, hey, we're having a game night, or come have a meal with us.
1: Yeah.
0: You don't have to not be with your family. Invite them to be a part of yours.
1: It feels so much like adopt a family, adopt a military family, right? And it's a good thing. And man, churches should do that. Mm-hmm. I hadn't thought of that. But if you're a pastor, man, why not encourage your folks to do that, especially if you're near a base, a military base, where hopefully that would be encouraged. Mm-hmm. I think right now, you know, I've had the privilege of visiting the Pentagon and meeting some of the key leaders there, and I'm really encouraged how open they are about faith initiatives and faith things. And man, do we not need faith orientation in the military? I mean, these are people that are going to lay their lives down and may not come back. And do we not want to encourage them in something spiritual and true, Christianity? So I'm encouraged. And I'm hoping, Beth, that I'd like to pursue this. And I'm going to do that with those contacts to see if we can get your book in there and get it to more military families. And we'll do that as a gift, hopefully. That's the plan right now. But thank you so much for being with us.
0: Thank you. It's been great to be here. And just thanks for giving a voice to the military families.
1: Yeah, it's so good. Thanks again. And all the service of your husband and your family.
0: Oh, it was our joy and pleasure.
1: Are your kids doing well?
0: Our kids are doing great. Military life does not come without challenges. For military kids, our kids moved 9 and 10 times in their school years.
1: Yeah.
0: But yeah, they're doing great. They both have recently graduated from Liberty University. And our daughter is a Christian music artist and doing really well. And really has a great ministry to Gen Z, talking about the freedom found in Christ.
1: That's so good. Well, your other child, the son?
0: Our son is married.
1: Don't leave him out.
0: Yeah, our son is married. Our son is adopted. We struggled with infertility.
1: Yeah.
0: That's a part of our journey. He's married and happy living in Dallas. And we have lots of other spiritual children that we get to do life with through the ministry.
1: I'm sure. Well, that leadership that you and your husband provided in the military was so good. Thank you for that. And let me turn to the listener. Focus on the Family's here for you. And if this is touching a need in your heart, if you're in the military, get in touch with us. We want to help you get a copy of this. And, you know, we'll send it to you. Just let us know you're there, and we'll trust others will cover the cost of that. If you can make a gift to Focus on the Family, we'll say thank you by sending a copy of Beth's book, Another Move, God, 30 Encouragements to Embrace Your Life as a Military Wife. And perhaps you can pass that on to a friend in the military, a family member, or maybe you want to keep it and read up. The application is broader than just military. These are attitudes of people under stress. That's probably just about each and every one of us. You know, when you give to Focus on the Family, there is fruit. And sometimes we hold back. We should share more often. But I want to give you an idea. Lexi, who was touched by the ministry and what she wrote and said to us. She said, thank you for the many encouraging programs and resources you provide. After my husband returned from a deployment to Afghanistan with PTSD and a traumatic brain injury, the past 2 years have been incredibly difficult for our family as we navigate marriage, parenting, and healing. Recently, one of your episodes reminded me that my identity is not defined by these struggles, but by who I am in Christ. And man, that is awesome.
2: Yeah, what a terrible thing to go through, but I'm so glad that we could reach out and help.
1: Yeah, and unfortunately, those are the byproducts of war. Mm-hmm. And, you know, these are just the prices that our military members give to protect our freedom. Mm-hmm. So you can provide much needed support for folks like Lexi by doing your ministry through Focus on the Family. Be the person supplying that ministry through the conduit of Focus. Mm-hmm.
2: Yeah, donate today and get your copy of Another Move, God, when you call 800, the letter A and the word family, or online at focusonthefamily.com/broadcast. 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I'm John Fuller, inviting you back as we once again help you and your family thrive in Christ.

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9: And thank you for joining us today for the Thursday edition of Turning Point. You know, one of the things you will discover if you read the New Testament is this. One of the most obvious results of being filled with the Spirit of God is gratitude, giving thanks always for all things. We think of a lot of things that people point to as to how you can know if you're filled with the Spirit. Here's one thing I know for sure because it's in the Bible more than once. When you're filled with the Spirit of God, you develop a gratitude in your heart, a thankful spirit. It's awful hard to be grateful and not be the other things that the Bible tells us we should be when the Spirit of God is filling us. Today we're going to talk about what it means to be thankful and how important it is and why you should be thankful even sometimes when you don't feel like it. We'll get to it in just a moment. First, I want you to have this wonderful book available during the month of May. It's 5 Psalms for a Flourishing Life, and it will fill you with joy and happiness as you have a chance to read it. 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It's beautifully designed, and it's just really a beautiful book with beautiful truth. And I hope you'll take advantage of the opportunity. Here's how you get your copy of this 236-page hardback book. 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You can add it to your library in just a few days. Most of all, you can read it and be blessed and encouraged. Once again, the book is called 5 Psalms for a Flourishing Life. It's the May resource here on Turning Point, available to anyone for a gift of any size. Well, that's something to be thankful for. Let's see what else we should be thankful for as we open our Bibles together today to the 92nd Psalm.
10: Charles Dickens wrote a gripping tale called The Haunted Man. In his writing, he tells of a chemist who sat before the fire troubled with unhappy memories. As he sat there in dismal reflection, a phantom appeared and offered the haunted man the opportunity to have his memory destroyed. He immediately closed with the offer and henceforth was a man not only without a memory, but a man who had the power to strip other men of their memories as well. But according to Dickens' story, the gift was a big disappointment. So great was the misery that he asked the phantom to come back, and the tale comes to a conclusion with the man's grateful and earnest prayer, "Oh God, keep my memory green. Keep my memory green." Memory is a word which is both bitter and sweet. It is a strong argument for the soul and for life hereafter. Someone has said that memory is the well-stored library of the mind. Memory makes the joys of childhood live again. Memory in the night makes past days to appear all over again. Memory restores the blessedness that once we knew when we saw the Lord. And I love this definition the best. Memory is the angel with the backward look. Memory is the key to gratitude. There is a disease that we treat in our culture today that goes by the name amnesia. It is an interesting word which means actually a without amnesia, mind, without memory. Literally, it means without any memory. While it is true that sometimes there are things we wish we could forget, it is also true that it would be very difficult for us to be grateful people if we could not remember, if we could not reflect on what God has done for us. And the Psalms are filled with the exhortation for each of us to take that assignment seriously. Here in Psalm 92, we are instructed that it is a good thing to give thanks to the Lord and to sing praises to your name, O Most High, and to declare your loving kindness in the morning and your faithfulness every night on an instrument of 10 strings, on the lute and on the harp with harmonious sound. For you, Lord, have made me glad through your work, and I will triumph in the work of your hands. The psalmist said, it is a good thing. It is a good thing to give thanks to the Lord. I'd like to reflect with you in 3 directions. I'd like to ask why it is a good thing to give thanks to the Lord. Why should I be thankful? What will it do and what should I expect from it? And first of all, I'd like for you to note with me that thanksgiving and a thankful heart causes us to look upward. In the Word of God, we are constantly admonished to give thanks, and the Word of God usually tells us in the same paragraph of instruction where our thanksgiving is to be addressed. Here in the Psalm, which we have opened to, it says, it is a good thing to give thanks to the Lord and to sing praises to your name, O Most High. For you, Lord, says verse 4, have made me glad through your work. I will triumph in the work of your hands. Verse 5, O Lord, how great are your works, and your thoughts are very deep. And verse 8, but you, Lord, are on high forevermore. The psalm is an instruction to us that thanksgiving, first of all, takes our eyes off of the things that are around us and addresses them upward. Thanksgiving really is that which we offer back to God for what He in turn has given to us. And it is always an upward look. Psalm 107 says, oh, that men would praise the Lord for His goodness and for His wonderful works to the children of men. And let them sacrifice the sacrifice of thanksgiving and declare His works with rejoicing. Psalm 107, 21 and 22. There have been many who have expressed a spirit of gratitude, and we have read about them both in the tales that have been written about our culture here in America and especially in England and many of the great historical writings. And there are many men in the Scripture about whom we read that they were grateful, but there is one man who stands out from all the rest, and that man is the Apostle Paul. I am constantly amazed as I read the letters of the New Testament, which are the focus of our study as New Testament believers, that Paul was a man who was inoculated with a great spirit of gratitude. And I'm reminded as I say that, that he was also the man who suffered greatly, who went through many difficult things in his life, and yet at the same time was a man who was filled with gratitude. He constantly focused his attention upon God. He wrote to the Ephesians, giving thanks always for all things unto God. He wrote to the Colossians, and whatever you do in word or deed, do all in the name of the Lord Jesus, giving thanks to God and the Father by Him. He wrote to the Thessalonians, we give thanks to God always for you. He wrote to young Timothy, I thank Jesus Christ, our Lord, who enabled me. He wrote to Philemon, I thank my God, making mention of thee always in my prayer. The psalmist here in Psalm 92 directs our attention, first of all, upward. And I know that seems rather mundane, and perhaps you wonder why we would even mention such a thing. Does it not normally go with the territory that when you come to church, they tell you to think about God? I understand that the very history of the steeple that is seen in most churches is that it points to God, and that the picture is that the closer one gets to God, the smaller he sees himself to be. So thanksgiving is obviously God-directed. But isn't it interesting how easily we forget that? We thank each other, we spread thanksgiving in the spirit of gratitude throughout our home, and we never really stop to reflect upon the fact that thanksgiving, first of all, is an upward calling. It's a gravitational pull in reverse, bringing our praises upward to God. And someone has given us a litany of the things for which we ought to address thanksgiving to God. For His sovereign control over our circumstances, for His gentle compassion in our sorrows, for His consistent faithfulness through our highs and our lows, for His holy character in spite of our sinfulness, for His strong no when we needed to hear it, for His surprising yes when we had the lack of faith to believe it, for His wise wait when we were impatient and rash, for His commitment to us when we wandered away, for His understanding of us when we were confused, for His word that gives us direction, and for His love that holds us close. And that's just a smattering of reasons why we should be thankful to God. I have a little prayer journal that I keep, and I have a section in it for thanksgiving, and I wasn't sure exactly how to write my thanksgivings. At first, I thought I would just write down the things that I was thankful for, and then I thought, no, that's not a good habit to get into. And so I began to write out, thank you, God, for this. Thank you, God, for this. And the whole pages in that little journal are filled with thank you, Gods. Because first and foremost in our spirit of gratitude is the upward look. He is the one who is the author of every good gift that we have. But secondly, it is good to give thanks not only because it causes us to look up, it is good to give thanks because it causes us to look around. Paul was not only grateful to God in all of his writings, but he was a man who was into relationships. He wasn't the loner he's often painted to be. In fact, if you read his letters, he can't close out a letter without giving the names of all the people who are with him and all the people that he knows who are at the point of destination of the letter. And he talks about them with fondness, and he mentions their names, and he usually says something about them. And if you read the letters carefully, you will see that he is always giving thanks to God for people, for friends and for relatives and for people who have come alongside him to encourage him. 1 Timothy 2:1, he says, I exhort therefore that first of all, supplications and prayers and intercessions and the giving of thanks be made for all men. Paul says we're to give thanks to God for our friends and for our loved ones. If you read through his epistles, you will see him doing that often. Acts 28:15 says, and from there, when the brethren heard of us, they came to meet us, whom when Paul saw them, he thanked God and took courage. Every time Paul was next to somebody who God sent to minister to him, he was filled with gratitude. Romans chapter 6, he writes, but God be thanked that whereas you were servants of sin, you have obeyed from the heart. He thanks God for the people who respond to the ministry. If you go through all of his letters, I don't think you'll find one that is not salted with the spirit of gratitude for relationships. I don't think you can undersell the importance of friendship. If you have someone you're close to, somebody who's ministering to you, somebody who's put their arm around you on occasion, someone who may cry and laugh with you, the relationship, as you look around, is a very important thing for which to give thanks. If you read the epistles, you will see that Paul had that kind of an incredible fondness for the people who ministered to him. I hear him saying in 2 Timothy to his friends, I wish I could be with you. I'm sad that you can't be here. Bring my coat when you come, and especially bring my books. You get the picture as you read the letter that Paul wrote, that he was very involved in relationships. When you look around, you can't help but be thankful for relationships. But could I add one other thing? You need to be thankful for circumstances too. Would you please look back with me for a moment at Psalm 92 and notice how he addresses the subject of gratitude. He says, verse 2, we are to declare your loving kindness in the morning and your faithfulness every night. He's chosen the words carefully, at least if they're any mirror of my experience. When I wake up in the morning, I feel the sense of God's presence in my life and so grateful for the night of rest, if indeed it has been such a night, and refreshed for the new day and just the sense of God's presence. There's a Hebrew word, it's the word hesed. And it's the word translated loving kindness. And it's a rich, rich word that just describes the goodness and the graciousness of God. In the morning, the psalmist is overwhelmed with God's chesed, his loving kindness. But at night, it's a different word. It's his faithfulness. Who of us have not stood on the edge of a day and looking back over the day, seeing the many places where we could have gotten off the track? The many places where, if God had not been good to us, we could have truly walked astray, and we thank him that he's been faithful to us. But notice, this is every day. This is day in and day out. It is God's goodness to us morning and night. And there's another place where it talks about praising and thanking God at midnight and at noontime. In all of our lives, day in and day out, we're to have a spirit of gratitude, regardless of the circumstances. It's hard to do that sometimes. Did you know the reason Thanksgiving Day is a time for us to feast is because of the courage of one man who wanted to turn adversity around into something positive? A long drought had produced the failure of crops, and a solemn assembly was called for a day of fasting and prayer. And one after another, the different ones related the hardships of the new life and lamented the destructive drought and what it had done. And finally, an old farmer got up and he started to speak freely of how they had provoked heaven with their complaints. And he reviewed the mercies they had already enjoyed. And he reminded them that they had not been as grateful as they should have been. And he suggested, in fact, he made a motion that instead of appointing a day for fasting, they should appoint a day for feasting. And this was done, and it is claimed that our Thanksgiving Day is a continuation of that. It almost was a fast, and it turned out to be a feast. Then I want to suggest to you, thirdly and finally, that Thanksgiving causes us to look within. It causes us to look inwardly. Can you look back and chart anything that God has done in your life? Has he grown you up in any way? Has he worked you over in any way? Has he strengthened you at the core of who you are? Can you look back and say, boy, it hasn't been a great year for me, but I have learned so much about God during this year. One writer reflects the list of inward praises by saying, Lord, thank you for the gift of good health. Thank you for eyes that see the beauty of your creation, for ears that receive the world of sound surrounding us. Thank you for the special stimulation of taste and touch, for hands to work with and legs to walk with, for a mind that is curious and creative and competent, for memories of past pleasures, for heartaches that force me to rearrange my priorities, for broken dreams and lingering afflictions that humbled me, for the courage to tell the truth when it really hurt, for the determination to finish a demanding task, for a sense of humor that brought healing and hope, and for the sheer delight of knowing and walking with you through another year. You know what? I'm just so grateful today that I'm standing behind this place we call the pulpit, and still have the privilege of ministry, and still have the opportunity to open the book of God with you every week, and still have the opportunity to share his truth and to sing his praises and to help lead in worship. And all of that is because of what God is doing and has done in my heart. When I look inward, I see the traces of the hand of God in my life. What an incredible thing to be able to observe. I am not the same man that I was. And though I'm not what I want to be and not what I ought to be, thank God I'm not what I was. Amen? Do you ever stop to look inward and say, God, thank you for what you've done in my life? First we look up, and then we look around, and then we look in, and we're grateful. Lewis Smedes is one of my favorite writers. He wrote an interesting little book. It's kind of a book that was programmed for the secular market called A Pretty Good Person. And what he tried to do in this book was to sort of define, if you ran into somebody and you said, boy, that guy's a pretty good person, what would he be like? What kind of a person is a pretty good person? And he has several things. He talks about courage and grit and all of this sort of thing. But right up front, interestingly enough, he talks about the fact that a pretty good person is a person with gratitude. And he tells a story about something that happened in his life, and I want you to listen carefully, because I found myself caught up in the spirit of this story and feeling like I had been there a couple of times myself. He said his wife Doris huffed back into our apartment on a frightfully cold December morning and found me collapsed on the tiled kitchen floor of our apartment. My face, she told me later, was a dirty gray, eyes open but looking nowhere, conveying to her a sure sense of death. She kept her head, checked my pulse, and listened for something breathing. When she was satisfied that I had enough breath in me to last a few minutes, she rushed out to call an ambulance. The driver hooked me up to their oxygen tank, loaded us both aboard, skidded us down a country road into the trauma center of the hospital that serves the sturdy people of St. Cloud, Minnesota. And then he reflects. We had pushed each other out of bed early that morning, even though it was 30 degrees below zero, because we were planning to pack our things to leave Minnesota that day and get moving back to our house in Sierra Madre, California. Doris and I had been living in St. John's University, a stone's throw from St. Cloud, for a few months, and were primed for taking off that next day for California. I had slept poorly, wrote Lewis, bothered by dull aches in my right calf during the night, and I got up from bed with a feeling of unease about myself, but it being traveling day, I tried to ignore it. We pulled some clothes over our thermal knit underwear, ate bowls of hot oatmeal, drank cups of black coffee, tuned to public radio for late reports on road conditions to the south of us where it had been snowing heavily for several days. My unsteadiness did not go away, so I decided to curl up on the couch for a few minutes before I got serious about packing. Doris told me that she was going out to get some traveling suggestions from her sister, but actually, with her intuition for things that might be going wrong, she went to ask for the name of a doctor that she might call in case I was really as sick as she was afraid I was. Having gotten the name of the doctor, she walked back into the kitchen and found me lying near the telephone that had called me off the couch, and I was looking quite dead. My lungs, it turned out, said Lewis Smead, had been spattered by a buckshot of blood clots. And for a couple of days at the hospital, I tilted heavily in death's direction. On the fourth day, a Norwegian physician by the name of Hans Engman leaned over my bed and congratulated me on surviving the 20-to-1 odds that medical statistics had stacked up against me when they brought me in. Oh yeah, that's terrific, Doc, I said. My heart was not awash with gratitude because I suppose until he told me I was going to live, I had not thought at all about the fact that I was going to die. I closed my eyes and went back to sleep. And then listen to this. But a couple of nights later, in the moody hush that settles on a hospital room at 2 o'clock in the morning, alone and with no drugs inside of me to set me up for it, I was seized with a frenzy of gratitude. Possessed is the word. My arms rose straight up by themselves, he said. 100-pound weight could have not have held them to my side. My hands were open, my fingers were spread, waving and twisting while I blessed the Lord for almost unbearable goodness of being alive on this good earth in this good body at this good time, he said. I was flying outside of myself, high, held in weightless lightness, as if my earthly existence needed no ground to rest in, but was hung in space with only love to keep it aloft. I was so grateful. It was then, said Lewis, that I learned that gratitude is the best feeling I would ever feel in all of my life. It was the ultimate joy of living. It was better than winning the lottery, better than watching your daughter graduate from college, better and deeper than any other feeling. It is perhaps the genesis of all other really good feelings in the human repertoire. I am sure, he wrote, that nothing in life can ever match the feeling of being fully, totally, completely grateful. You don't have to promote it or force it. What you have to do is get alone with your Bible, read a psalm, and then do three things. Look upward, look around, and look in.
9: Amen. That's a good strategy, a really good strategy. I hope you'll take advantage of it. Maybe you're having a down day and you need a little pick-me-up. Well, gratitude is there. What are the things in your life that you are grateful for? Everybody has a list like that. Why not take a moment and review that list? You'll find some things that weren't on the list when you started, and they'll add to the list as you go along. Tell the Lord about them. Tell him how thankful you are for a good marriage, a good home, good children, a good job, a nice church to go to, friends, whatever the list is, be thankful. Gratitude breeds joy, and I hope you'll take advantage of that opportunity. Tomorrow, we're going to talk about this question and this list of, God, I need some answers. The question is, what can I do when trouble overwhelms me? Psalm 27. Join us then, and thank you so much for listening. I'm David Jeremiah. We'll see you next time right here on this good station.
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12: This is Pastor Robert Briggs of the Union Gospel Mission in Sacramento, and we want to let you know about some changes that are happening in the downtown area near our mission. 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
5: Ooh, this is an important verse. I love this one. It's from Proverbs 27, verse 1. Do not boast about tomorrow, for you do not know what a day may bring forth. Again, that's Proverbs 27, verse 1, here on 710 AM and 105.7 FM. The Word, my name is Matthew, and a quick thought on that verse. Don't we all have our hands full with the worries and concerns of today, right? Do you, like myself, find yourself distracted from the urgent and important things of today by worrying about the problems of tomorrow or fantasizing about all the possibilities down the road? I know I do. That's a big weakness of mine. And wouldn't you agree, it's a waste of time to be anxious about these things we have no influence over, right? We have no influence over what tomorrow brings. So why worry? So we want to encourage you today, focus on the things of today and let God handle tomorrow.
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7: 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I've told you there were seasons in my life I was way too undercover. I grew up in this community. They were very shocked when I showed up as a pastor.
6: 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Before we get to today's message, we want to tell you about a helpful book from Pastor Alan. 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That's 855-577-2255. We're so glad you're here to listen. Today's message from Pastor Alan is called Breakthrough. The Lord is with you.
7: We're working through a study on breakthroughs. And I really began this because of the I was so aware of how many people amongst us, and you put me on that list, we're in places where we need breakthroughs from the Lord, where only the intervention of God can bring a solution that's really acceptable. You know, there may be other ways to navigate or to negotiate, but without God's help and engagement and involvement, the outcomes won't be good. And breakthroughs are not always so mystical. I think there's a great deal of information in Scripture, and we can cooperate. We can catalyze breakthroughs, or we can be resistant to them. In fact, as I've been working for these weeks, I'm going to write another study on breakthroughs missed. I've become very aware of generations of people who missed. The most obvious, the poster generation for breakthroughs missed was the Exodus generation. They ate manna, they drank water from a rock, they came through the Red Sea, they followed a pillar of cloud and a pillar of fire, and they came to the borders of the Promised Land, and they said, it's truly a land that flows with milk and honey, but it's too difficult.

0: We don't want to do that. And they died in the desert. They missed a breakthrough. There's all kinds of individuals. Pilate, the Roman governor. Think how different his life would have been, his future would have been, if he would have said, I believe you really are the Messiah. Say, well, it would have cost him something. No kidding. If you haven't processed yet the fact that it will cost you something to follow Jesus, oh, it's free, but it's not cheap. Breakthrough's missed, but we're not on that one yet. That's coming. Breakthroughs. God is in the business of intervening in the lives of human beings, of individuals, of families, of generations. It's a whole other subset of the study, the generational blessings that come. If you're willing to catalyze a breakthrough, there's a high degree of probability your children and your grandchildren and their children after them will benefit. We've been pretty casual with this stuff. So I'm excited about it. I've been consistently inviting you back to our little paradigm of watching and listening and thinking and acting. Because we're not doing theology in a vacuum, folks. We live in the real world. We don't gather in our building and do studies about first century culture and ignore 21st century culture. That's called academia. That's not a living faith. We are practitioners of the Christian faith. Our faith has to impact our generation. And if you're not watching and listening and thinking and acting based upon your faith, just exactly what is it that causes you to think you're a Christ follower? Because you're a theological theoretician? There needs to be the fruit, the biblical language around it is there is fruit in your life. There is something produced by the living vitality, the health of your spiritual vibrancy that is evident and tangible, that separates you from non-fruit-bearing trees. And you don't have to go to Washington, D.C. This isn't political. This isn't about Republican or Democrat, elephants and donkeys. I look forward to seeing the Spirit of the Lord poured out on elephants and donkeys. We can just stay in our community. We've struggled mightily in our community on things as simple as removing some really abhorrent books from our school libraries. We're just addled about it. And there's goofiness all around the equation. It's a bit it isn't confusing to me. It's spiritual. There's a couple dozen books that simply don't belong in children's libraries. They're not simply pornographic. They're vile. They're perverse. And then the Christians say, well, I've got a list of 400 books. Stop it. They're not Christian libraries. You're not going to remove every book, that opinion that you don't like in the library, but there's a couple dozen that are so vile, they don't belong there. I don't care if they came bundled in 100 million books. We know what the titles are. They need to go. You understand the debate on, people stop me on a very regular basis, very agitated because there are books in our little resource center at church. And they say, you know, they don't have the appropriate view of some aspect of theology they like. Or there's a Bible in there that's a translation that they don't particularly appreciate. And I'm like, of all the things in the world to be upset about, you're on the warpath about a book in the next chapter. And we have trouble saying that these books in our children's libraries don't belong. And then we create all these completely false arguments. Well, I'm not in favor of banning books. That's not true. We've seen any number of books removed from circulation because they carried racial stereotypes that we didn't want to hand down to another generation, and we very willingly said, take those out of the libraries. We didn't hesitate. We didn't debate them for months. We said, no, we agree. We don't want to sow those seeds in the hearts of the children. Let's see that they don't belong in the library. It's not the banning of books. It's about age-appropriate learning. If you're an adult and you want to read books that are racially stereotyped, you would certainly have that freedom. If you want to read books that are perverse, you have that freedom, but we don't want to subject our children to that. And since I'm off topic, I'll stay here for a minute. I don't think the school boards ought to argue about it for a year. Read the books into the record. Read the salient points into the record. Then vote. I want that there or I don't want that there. And if we're aware enough, then we can decide who we want to lead our schools. This isn't complicated. We don't need to be angry or belligerent. We just make a decision. But stop with the goofy arguments. And I hope you're paying attention. If you say, I haven't paid attention, I haven't read the books, then you be quiet. You shouldn't get the vote. You shouldn't have an opinion. You have to invest enough attention to pay attention, to be engaged. You see, the issue really isn't Washington, D.C. The question is, will we stand for a biblical worldview as Christ followers in our community? The people who aren't Christians, I don't expect them to stand up for that. Why would they? They have a different worldview. But if you say you're a Christ follower, it's not our choices. We're reflecting a worldview from our Lord. Watch, listen, think, and act. That's called breakthroughs. They don't happen in a vacuum. They happen when people of faith live out their faith. See, it isn't theoretical. I'm happy to unpack the scripture, but we'll find the breakthroughs when we begin to live out the truth that we know. We've got to stop having these biblical debates around something that happened 1,000 years ago and ignoring what God's called us to do today. But since it's the holiday season, the breakthrough I want to walk through with you in this session is a statement that God made to Mary through the angel Gabriel. He said, the Lord is with you. And I want you to know the Lord is with you. God is moving in the earth in a way I'm not sure I've seen him move in my lifetime. I've never seen people responding to the Lord with the kind of hunger that I see these days. I'm surprised oftentimes at where it presents from and the people who don't respond. But I've never seen the Lord moving in the way that the change coming as rapidly, the realignment, the expression of things. We could spend our entire time with examples of that, but the Lord is with you. You should know that. He hasn't left you. His voice isn't heard small in our generation. The wind of the Spirit is stirring the earth. I was outside this morning with my dad for a minute, and it was real windy, and he said, weather's going to change. Well, I have that feeling spiritually. You can feel the breeze of the Spirit, folks. There's change coming. And I want to be on the God side of that. Luke chapter 1, in the 6th month, God sent the angel Gabriel to Nazareth, a town in Galilee, to a virgin pledged to be married to a man named Joseph, a descendant of David. The virgin's name was Mary. You know this passage very well. The angel went to her and said, greetings, you are highly favored. The Lord is with you. And Mary was greatly troubled at his words and wondered what kind of greeting this might be. And the angel said, don't be afraid. Mary, you found favor with God. You'll be with child. You'll give birth to a son. You're to give him the name Jesus. He'll be great. He'll be called the Son of the Most High. And the Lord God will give him the throne of his father David, and he'll reign over the house of Jacob forever. And his kingdom will never end. And Mary had a question. How can this be? I'm a virgin. And the angel answered, the Holy Spirit will come upon you, and the power of the Most High will overshadow you. And the Holy One to be born will be called the Son of God. Even Elizabeth, your very old relative, is going to have a child in her old age. Even the angels call Elizabeth old. It wasn't just Zechariah, Gabriel. And she who was said to be barren is in her 6th month. Nothing is impossible with God. And Mary's answer, I'm the Lord's servant. May it be to me as you have said. Is it safe to call that a breakthrough? I think that's one of those things. That's an intervention. Can we call that? And that's not just Mary's intervention. That's a generational intervention. That's one we benefit from. That changed all of human history. Mary had to live in such a way to qualify her to be a part of the intervention.
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2: 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Some of my favorite verses that Paul wrote, a bit of devotional time, and then some place to journal. The goal is to be changed. We want to be transformed by the Word of God and not just informed by it. Saul of Tarsus, a hero of mine, I got to know him as the Apostle Paul, an unrelenting advocate for Jesus in the face of unyielding persecution. Folks, that sounds like the world we live in. Lessons from Paul, it'll help you and I be overcomers, triumphant in this season in the earth. You'll enjoy the book.
1: 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That's 855-577-2255. Now, let's get back to Pastor Allen with his message called Breakthrough, The Lord is with You.
0: Well, in Matthew's gospel, we have the other side of this rather dynamic breakthrough. It's Joseph and the angel's message to him. This is how the birth of Jesus Christ came about. His mother Mary was pledged to be married to Joseph. But before they came together, she was found to be with child through the Holy Spirit. We read like that like it makes perfect sense. And because Joseph, her husband, was a righteous man and he didn't want to expose her to public disgrace, he had in mind to divorce her quietly. But after he considered this, an angel of the Lord appeared to him in a dream and said, Joseph, son of David, don't be afraid to take Mary home as your wife, because what is conceived in her is from the Holy Spirit. She'll give birth to a son, and you're to give him the name Jesus, because he'll save his people from their sins. And all this took place to fulfill what the Lord had said through the prophet. The virgin will be with child and will give birth to a son, and they'll call him Emmanuel, which means God with us. Joseph woke up, and he did what the angel of the Lord had commanded him, and he took Mary home as his wife. But he had no union with her until she gave birth to a son, and he gave him the name Jesus. If you'll allow me, I know it's in the Bible, and it's a wonderful story, and we celebrate Mary and Joseph, and they're in our pageants, and they're venerated because we're looking back on them from two millennia's perspective. But I would submit to you, if you were involved in that, if it was your name on the invitation that had been mailed out, or if it was your child in the midst of that set of circumstances, I think one of the most appropriate words I could find would be disappointment. Joseph, I assure you, was disappointed in Mary, or he would not have needed the visit from the angel. Mary's words to him were not sufficient. He understands the circumstance. He's very well versed in it. He's decided he's not going forward with the commitment. So Mary's words to him were not sufficient. The disappointment in him is more real than her assertion that it's supernatural. Is that fair? I've done no injustice to the text. So what I'm going to suggest to you is that disappointment in my life or your life, as it was in Joseph's life, could be a signpost for a breakthrough. You know what a disappointment is? If we break the word down, that little prefix, dis, D-I-S, means without. A disappointment is an appointment that shows up that you didn't have on your calendar. Oh, I didn't want that. I didn't want to make time for that. I didn't want to have to deal with that. I wasn't planning on this. That's a disappointment. Matthew puts it this way, Mary was found to be with child. It's really disappointing if you know it's not your child. So here's my question, are we willing to turn our faces to the Lord and Lord say, there's some disappointments in my life this Christmas season. There's some things I'm not really just Wouldn't have been the way I scheduled it. Wouldn't have been the way I had planned it. Wasn't what I had dreamt of.

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3: In their conclusion, in their outworking, not on their finality, because they lead to other things, but it's when you recognize God has intervened. And to do that, you have to push through, you have to overcome, you have to persevere, you have to endure, all those words that I would rather not. I've mentioned Elizabeth and Zechariah and John, their son. In Matthew 14, in verse 9, it says, the king was distressed because of his oaths and his dinner guests. He ordered that the request be granted, and he had John beheaded in prison. His head was brought in on a platter and given to the girl who carried it to her mother. John's disciples came and took his body and buried it. Then they went to find Jesus. Well, the passage I just read to you immediately preceding that, Jesus said there wasn't anyone greater born among women than John. And Herod beheaded him. Talk about a breakthrough missed. Herod was intrigued by John. He wasn't strong enough to stand up to the manipulative forces in his life, and he would rather indulge his pleasures than stand up for what's right. Gee, that doesn't sound like the 21st century. And so John's mission was finished. I don't believe he did something wrong. 1 Corinthians 9 says, do you not know that in a race all the runners run? Only one gets the prize. Run in such a way as to get the prize. You see, breakthroughs are about a setting apart. Oftentimes from family, from contemporaries, from conventional wisdom. Breakthroughs are about aligning with God. The messages are often challenging. God's called you out of the world. Not to be indistinct, not to be so well camouflaged, they didn't know you were a Christian. I've told you there were seasons in my life I was way too undercover. I grew up in this community. They were very shocked when I showed up as a pastor. I mean, we laugh about it and I tell it with a bit of a smirk, but I'm not really proud of it. I went to the public schools here, played on their basketball teams. That was back when it was about the only option. We used to actually pray before ball games. I know that sounds quaint, but we did. And the last game I played at Riverdale, they looked at me and said, you pray. I had never prayed before a game, or at least not in that year. And I got done with the prayer, and a guy that I'd played ball with a long time, several years, he looked at me and said, dang, Jackson, I didn't know you knew how to pray. That's not a compliment. He knew I'd fight. He knew I was stubborn. He knew I'd run till I'd throw up. But he didn't have any idea I knew how to pray. You see, breakthroughs are about a willingness to align yourself with God. And we've been coached for a while now, I think, in some wrong directions. Disappointment is not the final evaluation. God can bring some great victories through disappointing circumstances. Run to get the prize.
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11: Well, Isaiah 55 verse 6 says this, "Seek the Lord while he may be found. Call on him while he is near." Again, Isaiah 55, verse 6. It's Matthew. Hope you're having a good day so far here on 710 AM and 105.7 FM, The Word. 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
14: Thank you, Lisa, my darling, and welcome my listeners to today's edition of Real Christianity, Living in the Love, in the Wonderful Love of Jesus. and I am pastor and attorney Mosley Collins. I'm joined in the studio by my dear friend, Pastor Philip Godeau. Hey, Philip.
15: Hey, man, I am excited about being here with you.
14: Thank you.
15: And what God is doing in this whole area of the teaching on the book of Romans.
14: Ooh.
15: The listeners should be very excited about revelation is going to come out of this.
14: That's right. And in case my audience, you don't know, you probably do, but Pastor Godeau is a senior pastor of Calvary Christian Center at 2667 Del Paso Boulevard. They have multiple Sunday morning and Sunday night services. He also preaches every Sunday at Elk Grove Church that he has in Elk Grove at 9499 East Stockton Boulevard. If you need those times and addresses, just call my office. We'll give them to you. And if you're looking for a great church that will build your faith, you ought to consider Calvary Christian Center.
15: Thank you.
14: Yeah, you're welcome. Mm-hmm. So we're right here in Romans chapter 1. This is our second program on it, and we haven't quite finished verse 1.
15: No, not quite yet.
14: Not quite. And so just to review a little bit for you, my dear listeners, verse 1 says, Paul, a servant of Jesus Christ, called to be an apostle, separated to the gospel of God, which he promised, beginning verse 2, which he promised through his prophets in the Holy Scriptures concerning his Son, Jesus Christ, our Lord, who was born of the seed of David according to the flesh and declared or shown to be the Son of God with power according to the Spirit of holiness by the resurrection from the dead. So, Pastor, let's just review a little bit what we said yesterday about Paul, a servant. Tell us your insight on that.
15: Well, to me, you know, that Paul starts off saying a servant, not Paul the apostle, Paul the prophet, or the evangelist. He says Paul the servant. To me, that's the highest calling that I think anybody can have.
14: Yes, it is. You know, there was the Bible records that the disciples were arguing about who was the greatest.
15: Right.
14: And Jesus said, listen, whoever is the least is the greatest.
15: Boy, I tell you, and that's the book of John, the 13th chapter, Jesus really deals with this whole aspect of putting them in proper order in that area.
14: And don't we all feel tempted to argue about who's the greatest?
15: I mean,
14: you know, but that's not where we want to be. We want to go to be the servant.
15: Right,
14: the servant. I just want to be a messenger.
15: Mm-hmm.
14: I just want to be lifting up Jesus.
15: And I think that people need, when they understand that, listen to me, when you start serving, everything else starts coming into play.
14: Mm-hmm.
15: You know, so some people question me, what is my purpose? What is my calling? What does God want to do with me? I said, well, don't worry about that right now. Just start serving, and then God will start revealing.
14: Yes.
15: And he'll show you what it is.
14: Yes.
15: But a lot of times he doesn't call or show them until they're willing to start doing something.
14: You know, that so reminds me of Genesis chapter 12, where God said, get out of your country and your father's house and your kindreds and go to a land I will show you.
15: Mm-hmm.
14: You know, if you just start going, I'll show you.
15: Yes.
14: If you start serving, I'll show you.
15: Right.
14: If you start... If you call up and say, I want to be an usher, I want to teach the children's ministry, I want to give out Bibles, I want to witness, then God will show you as you go.
15: Yeah, exactly. That's the way he does it.
14: That is.
15: Right.
14: That is. So the first is servant, then he's called to be an apostle and separated to the gospel of God. And we talked a lot about being called, and I just love that idea that God calls to us. We're so distracted. We're so taken up with the things of this world. You know, who's winning in the NFL and whether we're going to go water skiing next weekend and whether the children have got to get to their soccer game on time and all these other things. And God calls to us amid all the confusion and all the things that never are going to profit.
15: Right, right.
14: And says, hey, Mosley, Philip, listen, can you hear me? I'm calling to you.
15: Mm-hmm.
14: Come my way.
15: Mm-hmm.
14: Hey, Shirley. Hey, Susan, hey, Bob, hey, Jim, come over here, come with me.
15: And when you think about God, Almighty God, El Shaddai, the God of more than enough, will call us, then God never calls without preparing to equip you.
14: That's right. He already knows. He's got it all lined up.
15: Exactly.
14: He's got all the people he wants you to meet.
15: Exactly.
14: He's got all the revelation he's going to give you.
15: Mm-hmm.
14: He says, come with me and I'll show you wonderful things.
15: Yes, yes, yes.
14: Come with me and we will change the world together.
15: Oh, you're preaching now. You're preaching.
14: Oh, my goodness.
15: You know, on the calling, I wanted to read a scripture in Ephesians 1:18.
14: It
15: says, because, see, people say, well, about the calling, look what it says here in Ephesians 1:18. It says that the eyes of your understanding being enlightened, that you may know what is the hope of his calling.
14: Yes.
15: And what is the riches of his glory and his inheritance in the saints.
14: Yes.
15: Powerful.
14: Ooh.
15: Boy, that scripture is just jumping off the pages when it comes to people coming into a greater awareness.
14: Oh, I love
15: that. Their eyes of their understanding will be enlightened.
14: Mm.
15: And then that they would know what is the hope of their calling and what is the riches of his glory and his inheritance in them also.
14: Mm, don't you love all that?
15: Mm, mm,
14: wow, that's just great. That call of God is really the probably, well, I don't know how to judge it, but what a kindness of God. Is that the most kind thing God has ever done? Well, I was thinking, well, how about sending Jesus? But the fact that he is willing to call us when we're not paying attention, you know, when we're busy doing something else, when we're missing the most important thing in life, he calls to us and say, hey, here's the most important thing. Here's the treasure. Listen, the treasure is hidden afield, but look here, I'm going to show you the treasure.
15: Mm-hmm. Mm-hmm.
14: Here's the pearl of great price.
15: And you know what I really believe that, Mosley, that you really are hitting on something right now. And that some of the listeners that are listening right now are dealing with this very thing that you're talking about. And you're answering some questions, or God is using you now to speak into them to be able to hear more or take out the time to pursue his presence where he can speak to them, that they don't get so busy and distracted with all the things that are going on.
14: Yes.
15: That they miss. Yes. His calling.
14: Yes. And here's the mistake I think we make, my brother, is that we put God fifth place, and Jesus said, or sixth place, or tenth place, and Jesus said, seek first the kingdom of God and his holiness.
15: Yes, yes, yes.
14: And his righteousness.
15: Mm-hmm.
14: And all these other things will be added to you. Seek first.
15: Right.
14: You mean put the Lord ahead of my husband? Yes, because if you do that, you will be the best wife possible.
15: Exactly.
14: You mean put God ahead of my children? Yes, because if you put God first, you'll be the best mother and father you could possibly be. Yes.
15: According to what you just saying in Philippians 3 and verse 14, and Paul says, I press towards the mark of the prize of the higher calling.
14: Yes.
15: He says, of God in Christ Jesus.
14: Yes.
15: Just that.
14: Press.
15: When you put him first,
14: yes.
15: Paul says, I press towards the call and the higher calling, that prize in Christ Jesus, that then God starts putting things together. Then he can, when you put him first, when the church, I always tell people, turn around, say to somebody, life just goes better when God is first.
14: Yes, amen.
15: This goes better.
14: Amen, amen. And here's the thought, you know the scripture we love is Romans 8:28. We know that all things work together for good to them who love God, to them who are called according to his purpose.
15: Mm-hmm.
14: You want all things to work together for your good?
15: Mm-hmm.
14: You got to do two things. You got to love God and you got to be called according to his purpose, not your purpose.
15: Mm-hmm.
14: Well, I want to go to do this. Well, let's be sensitive to the Holy Spirit and let him unfold a plan for you called according to his purpose.
15: And you know what? I'm sure that you never saw yourself doing what you're doing, and I never saw myself doing what I'm doing. But God is the one to call, and then God started putting all the things together.
14: Yes.
15: And I just want the listeners to know that you don't have to worry about nothing because he's trying to orchestrate it, but all he needs is a yielding to him. And that yielding gives him the permission to be able to reveal.
14: Yes.
15: And to manifest.
14: Yes, absolutely. And if my dear listener, if you're sitting there and you hear Pastor Godot and I talking about changing the world for Christ and so forth, and you think, well, I'm just a bus driver. I'm just a housewife. I'm just a whatever. then I've got encouraging news. I've got great news for you. And here's what the Bible says, Pastor. I'll read it. It's in, this is some of my really, really, really loved scriptures, although I love them all. It's 1 Corinthians chapter 1, beginning of verse 26.
15: Man, you got my scripture.
14: I stole your scripture.
15: No, you took it from me. Wow. Okay, that's good.
14: You read it then.
15: Okay, no, you got to go ahead, because that's because you're dealing with nobles and and not many are called.
14: Yes, for you see your calling, brethren.
15: Yes.
14: How not many wise men after the flesh, not many mighty after the flesh, not many noble, in other words, not many born to privilege, are called.
15: Right.
14: For God has chosen, don't you love that word, chosen? Oh, that's a powerful word. God himself has chosen the foolish things of the world to shame the wise, and God has chosen the weak things of the world to shame the things that are mighty, and the base things.
15: Oh, my goodness.
14: And the base things of the world, and the things which are despised, has God chosen, the things that are not, to bring to nothing the things that are, so that no flesh should glory in his presence. Don't you love that?
15: Oh, absolutely. This is because, see, God, when you give him the glory, then he turns around and gives you the blessing.
14: Yeah.
15: And starts changing everything in your life.
14: Yeah. So if you're my listener, if you're sitting home thinking, I've never amounted to much, I barely got out of high school, whatever you're thinking, you need to know that God is looking for the weak. God is looking for those that the world says you can't make it. God is looking for the people that are discouraged in their own strength to give them his strength.
15: Right. And this is where marriages and people single, and they're worried about this or that. And 1 Thessalonians 2 and 12 says that ye would walk worthy of God, who has called you unto his kingdom and to his glory.
14: Praise God.
15: Unto his kingdom.
14: Unto his kingdom.
15: And his glory.
14: That's right.
15: The calling is unto his kingdom and his glory, that God wants to manifest himself. So that's why a lot of time we can be able to see God's kingdom being manifested in people who are yielded to the call.
14: Yes. And so here's the truth. We are citizens of that kingdom.
15: Yes.
14: We're citizens of that kingdom.
15: Mm-hmm.
14: And we're ambassadors to this world.
15: Right.
14: This world's passing away.
15: Right.
14: That world's not.
15: I'm just laughing because we're trying to go through the book of Romans and we're still in the first verse.
14: We are in the first verse. All right. I'll take that as an idea. We should move to the second verse.
15: I just one little last point. I'm sorry.
14: We're still on the first verse?
15: Right. Then one little last point about his kingdom and his glory. Because God wants to manifest his glory also, and there's so many different ways, and we could go through a lot of study on that, but I'm just telling you, when his glory starts manifesting, everything starts changing.
14: Yes, absolutely. Mm-hmm. And once you feel the glory, you'll be completely taken by the idea of loving the Lord and serving him.
15: Mm-hmm.
14: Once you get a picture of that glory.
15: And it's not just for you. And you know, when he manifests, it's not for you, but the glory that people could see on you, the glory that will cause them to want to come to God and live for him, because they see his manifestation in your life.
14: Yeah.
15: Because of his kingdom being first.
14: There's something about how he draws us to that, isn't it?
15: Oh, my goodness. Yes. Mm.
14: All right, so let's try verse 2.
15: Okay, go ahead.
14: So at least we can say that we got through. Verse 2 says, which he, that is God, the Father, promised before through his prophets in the Holy Scriptures.
15: Mm-hmm.
14: So let's talk about promise. Mm-hmm. Don't you love that we have a God who promises us things? He promised the children of Israel, I promised land.
15: Yes.
14: And he promises us things too. In fact, the Bible says, and I love this verse, in 2 Corinthians 1:20, all the promises of God are in Christ, yes, and in him, amen,
15: yes,
14: to the glory of God through us.
15: Mm-hmm.
14: Now, how about that? All the promises of God. Well, you talking about the Old Testament too? Yes, of course I am. When Paul wrote that, there was only an Old Testament.
15: Right.
14: So when he was thinking about what all the promises are, that's all he was thinking
15: about. Right.
14: All the promises of God. Right. You know, some people try and steal, like, you know, there's a verse that I love. Says, I know the thoughts I have for you, declares the Lord. Thoughts to bless you and promote you and not to hurt you, to give you a hope and a future. And people try and steal that from the church. They'll say, oh, that's, you've got to know the context. Oh, oh, that's not for you. Mm-hmm. No, that is for you.
15: Yes, that's right.
14: That is for you. Right. Don't you let anybody stand behind the pulpit and steal that promise from you or any of the promises of the Old Testament.
15: That was Jeremiah. He was talking about it.
14: Yes. Mm-hmm. And all the promises of God, every one of them are in Christ Jesus.
15: Right.
14: Yes and amen.
15: And that's where faith, you know, when we talk about we walk by faith and not by sight, well, we embrace God's word. I just wanted to read this out of the book of Numbers 23:19. God is not a man that he should lie, neither the son of man that he should repent. He says, he has said, and he shall also do it, and he has spoken, and he shall not also make it good. For behold, I have received command to bless, and he has blessed and cannot reverse it.
14: Is that Balaam?
15: When he was dealing with that, yes.
14: Yeah.
15: Right.
14: Those who have been blessed cannot be cursed.
15: Right.
14: If God blesses you, my dear listener, you can't be cursed.
15: Come on.
14: Yeah. Once you receive Christ, you're blessed, and no one can curse you after that.
15: And my point is that when God, you find the promises of God, you stand on the promise.
14: Yes.
15: Because God's promises will surely come to pass.
14: Yes, they surely will. Mm-hmm. Everything Jesus said will come true exactly as he said it will be.
15: Yes.
14: It will be exactly, he said, I'm coming back, he's coming back.
15: Mm-hmm.
14: Whatever Jesus said will happen exactly as Jesus
15: or
14: said.
15: Or by his stripes you're healed.
14: Yes.
15: Or I supply all you need according to your riches and glory. Whatever.
14: Yes. All those promises are yes and amen.
15: Yes.
14: In Christ Jesus. Mm-hmm. Well, we're up to our first break. That was quick, wasn't it? All right. What a good time we're having here in the first two verses of Romans. Can you imagine how long it'll take to get through the whole book? But it's so rich, Pastor. It's so rich.
15: Mm-hmm.
14: It's so full of blessing. So Pastor Gonneau and I will be right back. So I hope you stay with us because we have more out of Romans chapter 1.
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14: Well, welcome back, my listeners, and thank you for joining Pastor Philip Gonneau and I. You know, we're talking about the promise, how God promised in the how he promised through his prophets in the Holy Scriptures, Christ. And so I just want to give us three examples from the Old Testament, Pastor, if I could, of this promise. And the first is Melchizedek. And that's kind of a mysterious guy. He's first mentioned in Genesis 14:18, and he brought bread and wine.
15: Right.
14: And Abraham came and gave him an offering.
15: Communion.
14: Yes, communion. And in Psalms 110, verse 4, it says, talking about Jesus, it says, you are a priest forever after the order of Melchizedek.
15: Right.
14: And then in Hebrews it says, by that oath, Jesus was made a guarantor of a better covenant.
15: Mm-hmm.
14: So Melchizedek was a promise of a coming Messiah. You know, the thing about the Bible is it's a progressive revelation of God. So the seeds are there in Genesis, but they get progressively expounded upon as you go towards Revelation.
15: Right, right, right.
14: So some of these things some of them are types and shadows.
15: Mm-hmm.
14: And then another thing in the Old Testament is when God called Abraham to offer his son as a sacrifice.
15: Boy, that's powerful.
14: It's so powerful. And you know what's interesting is God said, he called him to offer Isaac, your son, your only son.
15: Mm-hmm.
14: Well, Abraham had two sons, but mm-hmm. according to but God's view, he only had one
15: right.
14: son of promise.
15: Right.
14: And so they went up the hill, and Abraham laid the wood on Isaac, which mm-hmm. is the cross.
15: Mm-hmm.
14: And they went up that mountain, which is Calvary,
15: mm-hmm.
14: a foreshadow of Calvary.
15: Mm-hmm.
14: And they had the fire with them, which is foreshadowing the wrath of God.
15: Mm-hmm.
14: And the son says, Isaac says, "Where is the lamb for a burnt offering?" And Abraham said, "God will provide himself a lamb."
15: Yes.
14: And he does.
15: He does.
14: When he gets to Jesus.
15: Yes.
14: And the third example in the Old Testament is the Passover lamb, where God says, "Put the blood of the lamb on the door of your house. And when I see the blood,
15: mm-hmm. I'll pass over.
14: I'll pass over you."
15: Yes.
14: So those are examples, and there's probably there may be 1,000 examples
15: absolutely
14: in the Old Testament of the coming Messiah.
15: Mm-hmm.
14: So don't you love it? We have a God who promises and keeps his promise.
15: Yes.
14: Where would we be without that?
15: Yes, exactly.
14: I mean, we don't keep our promise very well, but he does.
15: Yes. And I think that's where we just really quickly have to be able to recognize that God is a covenant-keeping God.
14: Yes.
15: He keeps his promises.
14: Yes.
15: He will not break them. He won't lie.
14: Yes.
15: And that's where that we have to come to step up our thing, our relationship with each other, to make sure. Back in the old days, remember, we used to shake hands, and that was a commitment that we wouldn't be breaking.
14: You better get it in writing now.
15: Yeah, you got to get it in writing.
16: You better have your lawyer
15: attorney too.
16: You better have your lawyer looking.
15: Right, right.
14: So, you know, oh my gosh. You know, it says in Psalms 37, the goodness of God is so that a man may stumble, but he will not fall. So we're not perfect, and we fall short, yet God does not.
15: Yes.
14: That's what I love about him.
15: Yes.
14: We're doing, you know, we're trying our best, and we should, and he makes the difference.
15: He makes the difference.
14: He makes the difference. He brings it home. So Pastor Godot and I have so enjoyed this time with you, and we pray that what you've heard here today
15: yes.
14: will help
15: yes.
14: you live
15: yes.
14: a life of real Christianity.
15: Real Christianity.
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14: Until the next time we're together, may the Lord bless you and keep you. May the Lord make his face to shine upon you and be gracious to you. May the Lord lift up his countenance upon you and give you his wonderful peace. Hi, this is attorney and pastor Molesley Collins. Thank you for listening. 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
11: Isaiah 26 verse 4 says this: "Trust in the Lord forever, for the Lord is the rock eternal." Again, Isaiah 26, verse 4, here on 710 AM and 105.7 FM, The Word. My name is Matthew. And Heavenly Father, we come before you, Lord Jesus, interceding on the behalf of everyone listening right now who desperately needs you, God. We acknowledge that we are weak, but you are strong. We need you in every area of our lives. Forgive us, God, for thinking we can do this or anything on our own, Lord Jesus. We know you are the answer. We submit fully everything going on in our lives, God. We cast our cares onto you because you care for us, Lord. We are going to rejoice because we know that you are faithful and you've designed good plans for each and every one of our lives. So we love you. We praise you. Thank you for our eternal home in heaven right now. In Jesus' name, amen.
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0: The name Jesus Christ is undoubtedly one of the most recognized in the whole world. But there is a definite lack of information, and certainly more than enough misinformation, about how Jesus lived his life and about the message he taught. Welcome to Fully Devoted, brought to you by River City Christian and Pastor Jesse Smith. As a church, we started a series on the Gospel of Matthew in January 2020, taking a careful, methodical, and inspiring long walk through the life and teachings of Jesus. We hope you'll be encouraged in your spiritual journey as we learn more together about the one they call Jesus. Here is Pastor Jesse.
1: I'm going to just jump right in for the sake of time today. Our passage today, Matthew chapter 7, 1 through 6. So if you want to turn there, Matthew chapter 7, 1 through 6. I do believe it's timely. In this COVID time, race time, political times, Jesus said, Matthew chapter 7, 1, very clearly, do not judge. Now, as we dive into this very famous, yet I believe, you know, often misused passage, let me start by asking you a question. When surveyed, what do you think the number one reason non-Christians said they don't want to become a Christian? What was the number one reason that non-Christians said, I don't want to follow Christ? The number one reason was Christians. That was the number one reason that they give. Christians and how they behave. Now, I believe some of that is justified. Some of it is just simply because they don't want to follow Christ. They don't want to submit to his lordship. But the two reasons that they gave over and over and over again for why they disdain Christians is because they believe that Christians are hypocritical and they are judgmental. Now, those two are closely related because when someone feels like they are being judged, they often believe it's being done hypocritically. So that does lead us to one of the most misinterpreted, therefore misused passages in all of Scripture. In fact, as I was studying these last couple weeks in this passage, as I look at social media and I listen to the news and I even listen to sports talk radio, I noticed something, that the number one quoted verse by non-Christians, I think without a doubt, is not John 3:16 or some wonderful verse. It's Matthew chapter 7, 1. I hear people quote this all the time, non-Christians, kind of against Christians, which says Matthew chapter 7, 1, do not judge, Jesus speaking, or you too will be judged. So what does this verse actually mean? Well, if this is the only verse you read in this passage, therefore the only verse you quote, you can see why it can be maybe viewed a little incorrectly. In fact, I've noticed in my life, there's many times where I've sat down with someone, oftentimes even been invited to give advice to somebody in a specific decision or area in their life. And I open up Scripture. I show them, hey, this is what Scripture says. This is the decision you're making. This is why I believe it's a wrong decision. It goes against Scripture. And if they don't like what I'm saying, the response oftentimes to me is, well, Jesus said, do not judge. So what do they usually mean by this? I'll tell you what they mean. They mean you can't share your belief that there are biblical absolute truths for all time for everyone, especially you can't share it if it contradicts their lifestyle or a decision that you're making. Because if you do, if you share what you believe, if you share with them that you think they're making a mistake in their life, well, then you are judging. You're being judgmental. Do not judge. Let me give you kind of, for instance, how it's like playing out in our culture today. This is, I don't remember how long ago, but it's stuck out to me. It's been 7 or 8 years ago. I was driving in the car, listening to the Jim Rome show, which I won't go into what that is. It's just a sports talk show. And at the time, a former NFL player had come out of the closet. And even though it was only 7, 8, 9 years ago, whatever it was, this was still a pretty big deal and very controversial. And so people were calling in, giving all their opinions. And one guy called in, and he actually gave a very well-spoken, articulate, biblical Christian viewpoint on this issue, and it was done in an incredibly gracious and loving way. But I'll never forget Jim Rome's response. After he did this, the guy, Jim Rome, said, wait a minute, let me get this straight. So you say you're a Christian, and yet you're saying what that guy is doing is wrong. How can you say you're a Christian and say what he's doing is wrong? Jesus himself said, do not judge. Is this what Jesus meant? Is Jesus teaching that we as followers of Christ should never evaluate or criticize anyone for anything? Are we as followers of Christ to allow right biblical conduct, theology, doctrine to be compromised for the seemingly greater cause of tolerance and unity? Am I as a follower of Christ never able to speak to you as a fellow follower when I feel like there's something wrong, that you're going down a road that you shouldn't? Are the freedoms and maybe even the principles we now have as Americans to outweigh biblical living, therefore church discipline? Wow, that is a negative term. You can't hardly say that at all anymore. And yet church discipline, that concept, is all over the New Testament. But if you try to talk about church discipline with people today, even in the church, the response is, what right do you have? Who do you think you are? Holier than thou. Jesus said, do not judge. Well, again, if that's the only verse you read in, and you read it in the American context, and you don't keep reading into the passage as well as all of Scripture, I can see how people come to some incorrect conclusion. So for us to get the right understanding of what Jesus is saying here, we do have to take a little time and give some biblical context. And so if you would with me, we need to look at what was really happening at the time that Jesus said that. So if you're a note taker, biblical context. Now, as we dive into this, I'm going to ask you to do the best you can to let go of any preconceived ideas when you hear the words to judge. Because every one of us here, we hear the words to judge, and we have this very deep understanding and oftentimes negative perception of what that means. So we need to just need to let go of that for just a second and see what Jesus is really teaching here. So first, we need to look at the religious leaders in which he's really addressing here. We can't forget the context in which Jesus is speaking on the Sermon on the Mount. Talked about this months ago when we started the Sermon on the Mount, so many probably weren't here or at least forgot. But when Jesus sat down in the very beginning of Matthew chapter 5, he's teaching his disciples with a whole lot of people in, who are listening. But the Pharisees, Sadducees, and the teachers of the law had come, and they were earshot of what Jesus is saying. So there's this foundation to the Sermon on the Mount that he's basically regularly saying, see those guys back there? See what they've taught? It's wrong. They don't have it right. Basically what he's teaching in the Sermon on the Mount from the beginning to the end, the entire series, is comparing how Jesus wants you to live compared to what the Pharisees were teaching. In fact, that thesis is like Matthew chapter 6, 1, which says, be careful not to do your acts of righteousness before men. What he's saying there is, look at the Pharisees, look at how they use religious activity to make themselves look good. Be careful not to do those acts of righteousness for your own well-being, for your own applause, because you already received a reward in full. And he goes on in that passage to call them hypocrites for doing so. He's addressing that when an individual or group develop their own standards of religion and morality that's not from God, they will inevitably judge everyone by those self-made beliefs and standards. Now, we as Christians aren't unsusceptible to this. In fact, I don't remember this, but my parents talk about a time where in their denomination in the 50s and 60s, they actually came out with a list of things that you could and could not do to be a good Christian. Many of which weren't even in the Bible. For instance, one of them said, if you're a good Christian, you can't go to the movies. My dad tells a story when he was a young Youth for Christ director in Wichita, Kansas, of taking my mom on a date out of town so no one would know that they went to the movies. And someone found out about it, and he got back to church, and he was chastised. There was a part of the list said, you could not be a good Christian and dance. And yet we learn from the great theological movie Footloose, David danced and worshiped to the Lord. My dad used to use the old joke all the time when he grew up. It was almost like the concept, don't have sex because it might lead to dancing, as if dancing was the ultimate sin. The Pharisees had done the same thing. Over the previous several centuries, they had gradually modified God's revealed word to suit their own thinking, their own lifestyle, and quite frankly, their own ability to live it out, to the point that by the time Jesus rolled around, their tradition is what it was called, or the Talmud that we now know of it, had taken such a hold on Judaism that it actually replaced the authority of Scripture in the many minds of the Jews. And because of this, with many other sins that they were struggling with, pride, self-righteousness, they had created this opportunity to become oppressively judgmental. That's what he's addressing. You have to remember that the Pharisees and the teachers of law really had ultimate power, because the synagogue and the temple was the center of all society in which they were in charge of. And so they had this power play on a regular basis, and they proudly looked down on everyone who was not part of their elite system. You also have to remember when Jesus says, do not judge, or you'll be judged, that the people that he's addressing, these Pharisees, literally judged. Meaning, as a part of the Sanhedrin, and they were part of the temple, people would come to them with their grievances, and the Sanhedrin would listen to the grievances, and they would judge, they would discern. And based on many of those discernments, oftentimes they were unmerciful, unforgiving, unkind, and critical. But you have to remember one more component that's not often talked about. At the time, because they were in the Roman law, the only quote-unquote punishment that they could really give was monetary fines to be able to participate in the temple. And guess who received the monetary fines? The Pharisees, the teachers of the law, the Sanhedrin. And so you can see that why they were doing this. Their evaluation of others, like every other aspect of their hypocritical system, was based on selfishness, appearances, on the external. They lived to justify themselves, to make themselves look good in the eyes of man. And so when Jesus says, do not judge, it's in that context in which he says it. The second thing we have to understand before we move on is the word itself, to judge. For many of us, before we even come to this passage, when we hear the word to judge, what word comes to mind is being judgmental. Let me ask, is there a time, a place, a situation in which the word judgmental can be used in a positive sense? For instance, let's say you're filling out an application for a job and you're giving your strengths. I'm punctual, hardworking, encouraging. I'm a team player and I'm incredibly judgmental. Would you use that? Of course not. It's only a negative term in our culture. But the word behind what Jesus used to judge is actually the word discerning. We have to understand when Jesus spoke the words, it wasn't a negative word. In fact, the word judgmental didn't even exist. There's no place in all of Scripture where it says, do not be judgmental. The word is actually an English word that was developed in the mid-1800s, to interpret Jesus' words. Now, don't get me wrong, when it's correctly defined, I do believe there's truth to it when we understand what Jesus was really announcing. But the original word that he uses here, to judge, it just meant properly distinguish, discern, proclaim, determine truth, make a decision. Based on that determination, obviously at times, there's going to be repercussions, consequences, decisions based on that truth. That's what it meant to judge, to discern. So Jesus says, do not judge or you will be judged. But we have to understand what he's addressing. So let's keep on reading. Verse 2. What's he addressing? For in the same way you judge others, you will be judged. And with the measure you use, it will be measured to you. Now, what does that mean? See, for all of us, including myself, we read this passage and we just go, measure, that must be a kind of an air or atmosphere. But that's not what it means. The people that heard this knew exactly what Jesus was talking about. When people judged, there was two measures in which they used. There was the measure of justice and then the measure of mercy. And so a judge, the Sanhedrin, when they made decisions, they would use both measures, justice and mercy, and then they would lean one way or another for a proper judgment. The point is, what measure are you going to use in others' lives? Are you going to use the measure of mercy or the measure of wrath? For whatever measure we use, it uses against us. And as I'm sure you've heard many times, what happens a lot of times is when somebody wrongs us, we want justice and wrath. But when we wrong somebody else, do we want justice and wrath? No, we want mercy. I guess the point I want us to see is that the world has taken this word to judge and made it, just by nature, a negative term. And in Scripture, it's not. See, Satan and sin will always resist God's truth and God's standards. To those who are living in opposition to God's truth and his standards, even Christians, we will see absolute truth when spoken into our lives as controversial. And if we don't want to obey, if we don't want to hear it, we then go to the low-hanging fruit, which the easy response to when somebody is saying something to us we don't want to hear is, you're being judgmental, as if that somehow then gives us the excuse to continue to live in sin. And because of this, anytime we stand up for something that's countercultural in the public sector, whether it be abortion or we just sit down with a friend and say, hey man, I love you, but you're going down a road that God does not want for you, that now has become defined as judgmental. But let me be as clear as I can. That is not what Jesus is teaching here. That's an American understanding of the concept, American understanding of the passage. Now, not only does this passage teach that there's a proper way to judge, that we are to do it, that there's a proper way to discern truth and make decisions on that truth, but it also says that we're to do so. Remember, again, automatically, we think of that term as a negative one, but it's not. We are challenged in Scripture regularly to judge, to discern, and make decisions based on that judgment. For instance, in Scripture, it tells us to judge irresponsible behavior. 2 Thessalonians 3:10, Paul says, "For even when we were with you, we gave you this rule, if a person will not work, he shall not eat." Now, I'm not going to get into the concept behind that verse other than to say what Scripture is saying is, as believers, we are to discern irresponsible behavior and then step into irresponsible behavior for the good of not only them, but for the church. We're also to judge incorrect doctrine. 1 Timothy 1:2 says, "As I urge you, so that you may command certain people to not teach false doctrine any longer." That we are, as a body, to judge, to discern false doctrine. And when someone's teaching something against Scripture, that we as a body are to speak into that. We're also called in Scripture to judge sin. Here's where we get it wrong. There's a difference, as the Bible tells us, to judge sin, discern and speak into it, and to condemn sin. There's a difference. Our job is not to condemn people for sin. Only God can condemn people who are without Christ for sin. Our job is to judge, biblically judge, not as America defines it, to discern, to see where it's wrong, and then step into it in a loving and gracious manner. Galatians 6:1, Paul says, "Brothers, sisters, if someone is caught in sin, you who are spiritual should restore him gently." That we are to step into sin when somebody's going down a road that they're not supposed to go. So the point is that we are to judge. I know we hear that, to judge sounds so negative, but the Bible is very clear that we are to biblically discern. So now with that understanding, the context, the Scripture, Jesus now teaches us there's a correct way to judge and an incorrect way. So the incorrect way is verse 3 and 4. Jesus says, "Why do you look at the speck of sawdust in your brother's eye and pay no attention to the plank in your own? How can you say to your brother, 'Let me take that speck out of your eye,' when all the time there is a plank in your own eye?" Now, let me use a story from Scripture from the Old Testament that many are familiar with to explain what Jesus is teaching here. If you remember in the Old Testament, David, King David, he made a terrible mistake. When he was supposed to be at war, he's at home, and one day he looks over at the house next to him, and on the house next to him on the roof is a woman named Bathsheba bathing, which, I mean, come on, really? So I'm sure there's other things going on there, but that's all we know. Then he invites her over to his house, and he commits adultery with her. She becomes pregnant. Now he's in trouble. And so to get out of it, he calls for Uriah, her husband, who is away at war, to come home and have some time with his wife so that he can be kind of set free from it. It's his child and they'll move on. Well, Uriah, this upright man of God, refuses to even go into his wife's house because he says, "I will refuse to take the pleasures of home when my men are fighting away." So he literally sleeps on the door front of his house so that everyone knows that he doesn't go in and sleep with Bathsheba. Well, now David's in trouble. So what he does, his plan is to send Uriah back to war, and he sends with Uriah a note to the general that says, "I want you to fight as fierce as you can against the wall, and when it's fighting as its fiercest, pull all the men back except for Uriah." And he does. And so what ends up happening, to kind of take the story apart, is David commits adultery with a married woman, gets her pregnant, and then kills her husband, and then marries her. By the way, Scripture says David is a man after God's own heart. All can be forgiven is, I guess, the point we need to hear. It's repentance. It's a heartfelt desire to be more like God that's more important. But what happens next is really interesting. Prophet Nathan comes to David and says, "Hey, we have a problem. You're the king, so you need to judge. You need to discern in this situation. There's a poor man who only has one lamb and he loves it. He pets it. 'I love you, lamb.' It's a real special friend. Well, there's another guy that has this giant farm, thousands of sheep, has any sheep he possibly wants. But that guy wanted the one man's little lamb. And so he came and took it, killed it, and ate it. What should we do?" And this is David's response. "As surely as the Lord lives, that man deserves to die. He must pay for that lamb four times over because he did such an evil thing and had no pity." Then Nathan said to David, "You are that man." This is what Jesus is addressing. David made a judgment against another person and called for action, justice, wrath, harsh consequences without looking at himself. That's the point. This is what Jesus means by do not judge, or the proper definition of the American understanding of judgmental. To call someone out, to demand justice, to demand punishment, to demand change for something that you are guilty and unrepentant of as well. Jesus is not saying you have to be perfect to be able to step next to somebody and say, hey man, I believe this is something that's wrong. Jesus is not saying that it's judgmental to believe there's a right way to live before a holy God, and yet at the same time say, I'm struggling with it, I'm a sinner. He's not saying that's judgmental. This is not what Jesus is teaching. When done incorrectly, it comes down to two things: pride and motives. In fact, some would say the plank in the eye that Jesus addresses here is actually pride, that when you humble yourself, repent, that plank is removed, and now you can see and then begin to help others with their respect. Then, of course, motives. You have to ask, why are you calling the person out? Why are you addressing that specific sin that you think is incorrect?

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3: If you blame an accident caused by your own stupidity because no one told you not to be an idiot, you're contributing to the breakdown of our society. At some point, listen, my friend, at some point, if you have like 8, 9, 10 different situations in which you're experiencing the same negative situation, at some point you have to take a step back and ask, who's the common denominator in every one of these situations? It might be you. I teach this to my kids all the time, and that's why at home when I make mistakes, I am very, you ask them, I'm very intentional about in front of others apologizing for the mistake I made. Because it being a godly person includes taking responsibility for our own mistakes. Another way we could do it wrongly is to justify our misbehavior. We tend to look down on others, meaning this. A lot of times we know something's wrong in our life, but to be able to continue to do it, we look for somebody else who might be doing something in our mind that's worse, that allows us somehow to continue in that sin. Now, what's the right way to judge, to biblically discern? Well, there's two issues at stake. One is method and attitude. Now, Jesus in Matthew 18:15-20, I'm not going to read the passage right now. You can go there on your own.
4: 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We have two different styles of Sunday worship experiences. 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
7: There are a lot of very noble jobs and careers out there, but serving in our military has to be one of the most noble. 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
10: And the world cannot give us what Jesus can. If we value effectiveness above all else, it is only going to continue to take from us. That is the world influencing the church. That is the world influencing us. And it's simply never enough. It's simply never enough. And so as we talk about influence of the world, as we talk about the world having influence over us, like so many other vices and hindrances, it is much easier to spot a love for the world or an over-attachment to the world in other people than it is to see it in ourselves. And like so many vices and hindrances, it is so easy to focus on behavior. When worldliness is not about behavior, it is about motivation. It is a matter of the heart. See, holiness, or choosing faithfulness over effectiveness, holiness is not about controlling our behaviors. It is about God changing our hearts so that our desires and motivations change. A love for the world is more reflected in our motivation than in our specific behaviors. Because when the world is shaping us, when the world is primary in our lives, we will not be shaped in a way where we're motivated by love for God and love for others. And that necessarily knocks us off course. So the question is, we're talking about love for the world in these sort of big and vague ways, but how do we know? How are we to know if the world has perhaps gotten too much of our hearts? Because like I said, that can be really difficult to see in ourselves. Well, you're in luck. I've got some questions for you to help diagnose this. This list is 8 quick questions. This is not exhaustive, but these are just some questions that I came up with that can help us. Did I say diagnostic? It's not exhaustive. That's what I meant to say. They are diagnostic. It's not exhaustive, but I think they can help us to see, okay, God, what is really going on in my heart? So if you're a note taker or you want something to maybe think through later on today, like here's just a few, encourage you to maybe write these down. Number one, what do I think about or talk about excessively? What do I think about or talk about excessively? Am I trying to say that you are too in love with the world if you like to talk about sports or movies or your hobby or your job or your home remodel or kind of whatever you've got going on in your life? No, I'm not saying that at all. But it's a different story if that's all we ever talk about. That's a different story if when our mind gets a free moment, it's always going to the same place, right? That can be an indication that something has perhaps taken a little bit too much of our hearts. Now, am I suggesting you need to awkwardly insert the Lord into every conversation so as not to appear worldly? No, that's called being weird. Don't do that. But if there's no inclination to ever talk about the Lord or our thoughts just don't go there at all, that is an indication that there's something going on in our hearts. What do I think about or talk about excessively? Number two, when it comes to personal possessions, which can often be an indication, our approach to our possessions can tell us a lot about our hearts. When it comes to personal possessions, can I lend it out without freaking out? Can I lend it out without freaking out? Often an unwillingness to part with something or excessive anxiety about parting with something is a demonstration that it's got a little bit too much of our hearts. Now, am I saying you need to say yes to everybody that asks to borrow something all the time? No, if the guy with 4 speeding tickets asks to borrow your car, like, there's some wisdom and some stewardship in saying, you know, no, actually, you can't because you drive too fast, right? But if we can't ever lend something out ever, or the thought of it breaking or being damaged produces excessive anxiety in us, what is that's a key that there's something going on in our hearts. Number three, where am I feeling dissatisfaction or envy? Where am I feeling dissatisfaction or envy? I don't think there's anything wrong with being consciously aware of what, of like things you could do to help your life go a little bit better for you. Like, for example, I know that if I slept a little bit more and drank less than a gallon of coffee a day, that would probably be a positive life decision for me. I'm aware of it. I'm not doing anything about it, just so you know, but I'm aware of it, right? Like, I don't think there's anything wrong with being aware of like, well, you know, a little more maybe financial discipline or like better behaved children or whatever. Like, that would be a net positive in my world. But when that awareness becomes dissatisfaction or envy, here's what that means. That means we have come to believe that what we see in somebody else or what we see out in the world, that we've come to believe that that is the key to our wholeness. And it's simply not. It's simply not. Whatever we see in others, whatever we see out in the world, that is not what's going to make us whole. Jesus is what makes us whole. The person that thinks, the person that you think has it made is looking for what's next, right? And everyone is struggling. Everyone is struggling. And if you remember that, honestly, like that is the thought that has cured me of envy. It's just recognizing everybody's struggling with something, so I need to have empathy, not envy. Number four, where do I find myself craving attention? Where do I find myself craving attention? I will confess to you that I am a recovering attention hog. I lived way too much of my life really wanting people to notice me. And I'll just be honest, of all of my quirks, and believe me, they are many, that is probably the one that irritates me the most. Like, why? Why did I care so much for so long about people noticing different things? And if that's your world, if that's a struggle for you, here's the question. How much attention do you need before it's enough? How many? How many pats on the back? How many people need to tell you you're awesome before you're like, I'm good, I don't need to hear it anymore? How many? How many? Or how is your need for attention affecting your decision-making and your prioritization? How is your need for attention? What is that revealing about the state of your soul? Where do I find myself craving attention? Number five, what do I find myself imitating? What do I find myself imitating? Imitation is not a bad thing. I find myself imitating different mannerisms or nuances or things like that. If I listen to the same preacher on podcast too many times, I start to like sound like them, but dumber kind of thing. But like, you know, superficially, I sound the same. I don't think imitation is a bad thing, but we need to pay attention to what do I especially subconsciously find myself imitating. Like, for example, I cannot watch, whether it's TV or media or whatever, I cannot watch things that have a lot of arguing in them. First of all, I do not find it enjoyable at all. Second of all, I've just found it makes me more argumentative. That actually is a formative influence to me that just makes me sort of short and catty and mean. So am I saying it's wrong to watch things with arguing in them for anybody all the time? No, but it's wrong for me. What do you find yourself imitating? What do you find that's forming you? Or here's one. Number six, where am I overreacting to things that don't matter that much? Where am I overreacting to things that don't matter that much? And I am going to pick on sports fans here because I am one. And like, I really am one. Like, my kids and I are going to watch football later today. I was taping stuff yesterday. Like, I am paying attention to sports all the time. And I really enjoy it. It's something my kids and I love to do together. And I've really thought a lot about the role that sports plays in my life. I get that part of the fun with sports is pretending like they matter a lot. Like, if you take that part out of it, it's not as fun anymore. And I think it's perfectly fine to cheer and hoot and holler and get excited. Again, I do that with my kids. I do that with my buddies. Like, it's part of the fun. It's exciting. I like it. I think it's great. But when your team's sports schedule dominates your family schedule, or when we find ourselves treating our spouse or children poorly because our team lost, and research shows that is a thing that happens a lot and it is very dangerous. I mean, what is that? I mean, grow up! Like, you realize these people are strangers, right? Like, you don't know them. Like, they're just people on television. And again, I'm not, you're like, he's just saying that because he's not a sports guy. I am a sports guy. And listen, and just say, for those of you married to a sports person, before you like elbow them and say, see, listen, you've got it too. It's just about something else. Right? So every single one of us needs to say, come on, where am I giving too much of myself? Where am I overreacting to things that don't matter that much? That is being formed by the world in a way that will never be enough. How many games your team got to win before you're happy for the rest of your life? I don't think there's an answer to that. We're going to move on. Number seven. Where am I valuing effectiveness over faithfulness? Where am I valuing effectiveness over faithfulness? I said that, I talked a bit about that a minute ago, so I'm not going to say more here. And number eight, where am I sacrificing my values for the sake of some sort of gain? This is a phrase that's been rattling around in my head for a long time, and I've used it to help me as I've just had to make difficult decisions in various areas of my life over the last, you know, couple of years. Your values are your values until they're not. Your values are your values until they're not. Having consistent values that are applied across situations is very, very important to me. And as Christ followers, I believe it is a crucial part of our public witness. And if we're willing to sacrifice our values for financial gain, for professional gain, for gaining power or influence, or for avoiding a difficult conversation, or for any number of reasons, if we're willing to sacrifice our values for whatever, here's what that shows. Our values were never really our values in the first place. Our values were never really our values in the first place. Where am I sacrificing my values for the sake of some sort of gain? And listen, the point of me asking these questions is not that we need to feel guilty if the answer to that question sort of pressed on something for us. Because a lot of those questions, they press on something for me. But the point is these questions help us identify. Where have I given too much of my heart to the world? Where have I allowed the world to form me too much into its image? Listen, to identify that and to begin to change, that is a gift. That is a gift. Do not love the world or the things in the world, John says. That is not a restriction on your fun. It is an invitation to greater joy. It is not primarily a matter of behavior. It is about motivation and it is about heart condition. Insofar as we love the world, insofar as we are formed by the world, John continues, the love of the Father is not in us. God's heart for us is that we would avoid the pain of being formed by world systems that will never be enough for us. And instead, we'd be formed by the love of our Heavenly Father. And the passage continues. For all that is in the world, the desires of the flesh and the desires of the eyes and the pride of life is not from the Father, but from the world. In the verse, John lays out three different types of desires. That if we allow them to fully influence us, they will be unable to deliver on their promises over time. And it's worth mentioning that these three types of desires, these are the very same desires that Satan tempted Adam and Eve with back in Genesis chapter 3. Real quick, you don't need to turn there, but listen to this. Genesis chapter 3, verse 6. So when the woman saw that the tree was good for food, that's desires of the flesh, that it was a delight to the eyes, that's desires of the eyes, and that the tree was to be desired to make one wise, that is the pride in possessions or the pride of life. She took of its fruit and ate, and she gave some to her husband who was with her, and he ate. Furthermore, we don't have time to go there, but in Luke chapter 4, when Jesus is tempted by Satan in the desert, the three ways that Satan sought to tempt him are through desires of the flesh, desires of the eyes, and pride in possessions. This is nothing new. The enemy has been using this to get after us from the beginning, and he's using them to get after us now. So what are they? Briefly, the desires of the flesh. When the New Testament uses the word flesh, it's a figure of speech for the part of our nature that desires that which is contrary to God's will. That which desires what is contrary to God's will. And again, the whole passage, this is much more about motivation than specific behaviors. Are there specific behaviors that we could talk about that I would say are necessarily worldly all the time and we need to do whatever we can to free ourselves from them? Or some of us that are just kind of in the thick of them, we need God's help to free ourselves from them because they're just always worldly, always destructive all the time. Are there things that meet that description? Yes. But I think for most of us, this is how the desires of the flesh get us. Our desires of the flesh get control over us. Because they draw us to things that are morally neutral to an unhealthy degree. They draw us to things that aren't necessarily bad, but to an unhealthy degree. My sports example from a moment ago is a perfect example of this. There's nothing wrong with enjoying sports. When it dominates your life and affects your mood for days on end, that's a real problem, right? There's nothing wrong with buying things, having new stuff, but if you find yourself buying things because you're trying to numb something, or you find yourself buying things because you just need a quick hit of kind of the rush of getting something new. What is that? That's the desires of the flesh taking over. That's the desires of the flesh serving a role that God is supposed to serve for us. Or there's nothing wrong with having or seeking power or influence. But if we use that power to be served rather than to serve like Jesus did, what is that? That's the desires of the flesh, our desire for power taking over. Jesus has this line in Mark chapter 8. That perhaps you've heard maybe many times if you're a church person, and it is just haunting to me. I think about it all the time, where he says, "For what does it profit a person to gain the whole world and forfeit their soul?" What does it profit a person to gain the whole world and forfeit their soul? Unrestrained indulgence in the desires of the flesh may indeed gain us a lot in the short term, but the potential loss is tremendous. The potential loss is tremendous. And this, by the way, real quick, this is one of the benefits of fasting. We're moving into this season. We talked about this, the 40-day fast. We're starting this coming Wednesday for 40 days. We're encouraging everyone in the congregation, just pick something in your life and set it aside for 40 days for the purpose of drawing closer to the Lord. The purpose of these fasts, it's not just needless deprivation, but rather it's an opportunity for us to notice that something is missing. And when we notice that something is missing, that is just a little trigger. It's a key that reminds us where our sufficiency comes from. So what I like to do, like this is a little bit silly, but honestly, what I like to do every time we do a fast is I pick a few things that are usually related to like food or drinks that are very normal in my life, and I'll set them aside because what are those? Each time when I encounter the time where, hey, normally I would have coffee with cream and now I'm just having coffee. I'm not going to give up coffee. That's just crazy. Other things in my life need to be fixed before we can have that conversation. But like, it's a silly thing though. It's a silly thing to say, oh wow, you're fasting from coffee. That's really, wow, good for you. Well, first of all, I'm not trying to be impressive. Second of all, what's the point? The point isn't that it's some great sacrifice. The point is I notice it. And that in that moment, God, thank you that no matter what I'm going to encounter this day, that you are the one who gives me identity, that you are the one who ultimately meets my desires, that I'm going into this day not seeking something, but rather, God, you have given me everything I need and I'm going out into the world to serve today, right? And then there'll be different things throughout my day as I walk by the treats and don't eat one, or as I, you know, whatever, all these little things. So whatever it is for you, it doesn't need to be food or drinks. It could be, you know, sometimes I've fasted from news. I even fasted from sports, which was a tough one, but I really noticed that. But, you know, I fast from these different things. And what's the point? The point is to say, God, you are better than these things. So I want to encourage you, even if you're not so sure, like, I don't know if I'm going to come tonight, or I'm not so sure if I'm going to come to the worship, prayer, and healing night at the end, I want to encourage you. First of all, I would encourage you to come to those things. They're going to be amazing. But second of all, even if you're not going to, engage with us these 40 days. You'll be glad you did. It's a beautiful exercise in getting the desires of the flesh into their rightful place. So that's that. Second, desires of the eyes. These are desires related to what we see. When the desires of the eyes get out of control, we'll find ourselves prone to envy and coveting, believing in salvation through accumulation. When the desires of the eyes get out of control, we'll find ourselves drawn to that which is sexually illicit or degrading. And we live in a world, come on, we live in a world that is oftentimes overwhelming in terms of the way that it stimulates the desires of the eyes in so many different ways. But what does Jesus say? Jesus says, the eye is the lamp of the body. If your eye is healthy, your whole body will be full of light. But if your eye is bad, your whole body will be full of darkness. We have tremendous incentive to be careful and to pay attention to what we look at. And to pay attention not because God is going to be mad at us if we look at bad things, but because the things we look at form us in sometimes imperceptible ways. So if walking through that neighborhood makes you feel like you need a bigger house to be content, honestly, quit walking through the neighborhood. Like, I'm not saying walking through that neighborhood is bad, but it's probably bad for you, right? If seeing these advertisements or being around these particular people, it stirs up something in you, then maybe you just need to back away from that until you can kind of get that under control. Be careful what you see. What you see, what I see forms us. And then third, pride in possessions. Other translations translate this, the boastful pride of life. The Greek word literally means pretentious egoism. This is excessive pride in our accomplishments or our possessions. Now listen, there's nothing wrong with enjoying a compliment. Certainly beats the alternative. There's nothing wrong with having some measure of self-satisfaction in a job well done, with thankfulness to God for the opportunity, but just to be able to say, okay, I've done good work today, and that makes me feel good. I don't think there's anything wrong with that. But if we're living for the approval of others, that is extremely dangerous. And listen, we could talk about how when we live for the approval of others, our character and our values will be malleable to meet the demands of the moment. We could talk about that. Or we could talk about how when we live for the approval of others, we will be unable to be true to ourselves and who God made us to be. And we could talk about that. But once again, I want to point out that the biggest problem with living for pride in possessions or the approval of others is that there's never enough. There's never enough. How many people have to tell you you're awesome before you don't need to hear it anymore? There is no number. Approval is a drug, and it is a dangerous drug at that. It will never be enough for you, number one, to get back to what we talked about earlier. It's insufficient. And then number two, if your life is about attracting attention to yourself, you will be unable to love God and to love others, the things that will really fill your soul. Why? Because you're so focused on getting people to pay attention to you. It's a game you can't win. It's a game you can't win. I was a soccer referee for a lot of years when I was young, which is a great profession if you don't mind people yelling at you. And I remember serving as an assistant referee for a game in a tournament. And the way it works is you have a center referee and two assistants. And we were in a tournament, and this center referee, like, he was grown up, like way older than I was, real experienced guy. And we get done with the game. And we're all sort of in the middle of the field talking, and a tournament official comes up to us, and I don't know how many hundreds of games I refereed. This is one of the few I remember. Tournament director comes up to us and says, hey, I just want you to know, the coaches of this game said you guys called a great game. And I'm expecting him to say, you know, oh, thanks, you know, that's good to hear. But this is what he said, almost dismisses the guy. He's like, oh, well, I don't really care about that. The three of us will talk here in a moment, and we'll decide how good of a game we refereed. Whoa. Like, that struck me as very arrogant in the moment. But then as I've thought about it, that's actually something I've held in my heart, because what's he saying? He's saying, listen, we're not going to let the opinion of coaches, we're not going to let the opinion of the crowd let us determine if we were faithful to the job we had to do today. He said, we're going to talk, did we faithfully and correctly enforce the laws of the game? And that is going to be what defines if we were successful today or not. Not what the crowd has to say. I'm not saying we don't need to listen to other people. We all need people who can speak into our lives in different ways. But what I am saying is that your approval from others is not always the best indicator of your faithfulness to Jesus. The approval of others is not always the best indicator of your faithfulness to Jesus. And approval isn't bad, it's just insufficient. It's something the world can offer that will never be enough. All right, let's wrap this up. Verse 17. And the world is passing away along with its desires, but whoever does the will of God abides forever. The desires of the flesh, the desires of the eyes, the pride in possessions, they're passing away. The world's systems may seem quite successful today, but a day is coming when their utter insufficiency will be made known for all the world to see. There is much in the world that is good and beautiful and wonderful and a gift for us to enjoy. But ultimately, the things of this world are fragile and they are temporary, and they are unworthy of holding the weight of our ultimate affection. But the text says those who are formed by Jesus, those who do the will of God, will abide forever. And we did a whole teaching at the start of this year, 2 weeks, on how do we understand the will of God. You can go listen to that if that's of benefit to you. But here's what we know from 1 John and other places, that to love God and to love one another is absolutely foundational to God's will for us. And when our lives are shaped by Him, we are shaped by that which will remain for eternity. We are shaped by the one who gives us what the world cannot. We are free from seeking that which is never enough. And instead, we can find our identity and our purpose and our livelihood in the one who is always, always, always enough. Amen? Amen. Amen. I want to invite the prayer team to come on up. These men and women would absolutely love the privilege of praying for you. So if there's anything that was stirred up this morning through music or the teaching or just anything you're walking through that you would just love to bring before the Lord, these, again, men and women would absolutely count it a privilege to be able to pray for you. So please come see them if that would be of benefit to you. If you're new or new-ish, would love to see you up at Introducing Bridgeway here in a few minutes. But let me just close in prayer and we'll be dismissed. God, you have given us a good and beautiful world to enjoy. But God, you have also been so kind to help us to see that what the world offers us is never enough. But that God, you have instead told us that you are enough, that you desire for us to be formed by you, to be shaped into your image, to know your great love so that we desire obedience, and to know your great love so that we love one another. God, I pray for all of us in this room that even as we ask those diagnostic questions, if that stirred up something in us, God, I pray against any sense of guilt or shame, but rather, God, I pray that you would give us the courage to explore those questions in a deeper way, to help us see, is there something in our heart that has been given over too much to the world, something that has been given over to that which is not necessarily bad, but it just cannot handle our ultimate affections. And Holy Spirit, would you purify us? Would you purify our motives so that we would desire the things that are of you and that bring you glory? Because we know that that is for our joy. So again, give us the courage to press into that. Give us the courage to seek the transformation that you offer. And we thank you that we're able to do all of these things under the banner of your grace. We love you. We thank you for this time together. In Jesus' name, amen.
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22: 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My name is Mike. That's something that my fiance and I have had a lot of conversations about, is we've been trying to figure out the seating chart and where people are going to sit and everything for our wedding coming up here soon, because there's some family drama on my side. She's got some family drama on her side, as everyone does. But one thing that I think has been really encouraging is seeing some members of my family able to put that stuff aside. And it seems like, at least for the day, people who could not be in the same room with each other are going to be able to coexist. So it's kind of cool to see that even in those challenging situations, we have a choice and we can choose well.
23: Inspiration thanks to Naturewood Home Furnishings. You know, the building with the water wheel.
24: There's this tendency, especially in the modern day church, to say, man, I'm saved by grace, so I can still do bad stuff and, you know, no big deal. But one of the things the book of Acts will convict us as we read it is the early church, yes, they were saved by grace through faith, but they also did a lot of good stuff. And, you know, ordinary people doing extraordinary things.
25: Pastor Brett Metter with Scripture's call on all believers to further the gospel message.
24: And the story's not over. You and I are supposed to be the continuation of the book of Acts.

0: The birth and growth of the early church through the power of the Holy Spirit is dutifully documented for us in the book of Acts by the Apostle Luke. Pastor Brett Metter opens today's word for an introductory overview highlighting God's unstoppable worldwide mission, reminding believers that the same Spirit empowers the faithful even today for spreading the good news. And we're so glad you've joined us on today's word as we jump back into the New Testament and one of the most exciting books, Acts. Pastor Brett, thanks for being here.
1: It's always a pleasure.
0: Brett, the book we're about to start explores the beginning of the early church through the eyes of the apostles Peter, Paul, and James. And in what is called the Acts of the Apostles, we're going to see some pretty amazing things happen in this book, aren't we?
1: Yeah, I'm really excited about the book of Acts. I love this book, and it's one of the reasons I think the book of Acts is so important for churches. You watch the church go from a small group of believers to something that literally turns the world upside down. It's amazing because they didn't have big buildings or budgets or social media influence. I think the reason the church was booming was because they were filled with the Holy Spirit. You see, you know, ordinary people doing extraordinary things because God was working in them. And that same power, that same Spirit is still at work in the church today. And I think that's why it really will be good for us to go through the book of Acts together.
0: Yeah, it sure will. Thank you, Brett. And now, with that brief introduction, let's jump into this first message into the book of Acts. Here again is Pastor Brett Metter.
2: What should the Church of Jesus Christ look like? And when you think about it, how different churches are one from the other. Where does all that tradition, policy, behavior, attire, buildings, where does all that come from? You know, I've been told by people, Brett, you're not a real church. I'm like, why? Because you don't have a pulpit. Do I need a pulpit? Or can I be a real church and use a stool? That's a good question. Or are you a real church if the leader of the church, the pastor, the priest, or whatever, sits in a throne? Is that what a real church looks like? I think we have to be really careful and say, where do we get what we're supposed to? This is where we're going in the book of Acts. We're going to actually look and see, what does a real church look like? And I think it's worth considering. What about, do you even need a building? What about a good home church? What if you just meet in a house with friends? Is that church? We're going to see what the Bible says about that. The answer to this one is yes and no. Well, what do you mean by that? That's what the book of Acts is going to teach us. Home churches are really awesome. But there's parameters the book of Acts gives us. But Brett, if you're a real church, you need a building, right? Like a church building. Well, that's what some people believe. In fact, you need to have a real fancy building like the Vatican, St. Peter's Basilica. Very, very fancy church. Does that make the church more holy if it's got fanciness? And some of you are like, nah, I like to think of church as my Chevy pickup. How many of you guys know the Chevy pickup in my church song? You country people might know that song. Church is in my Chevy. No, as it turns out, it's not, you know, a building. It's not even a place. It's the people of God. Church is something that God says, these are my people. And I'm the head of the church, Jesus would say. And the people are my body, the body of Christ. And it's something you're not supposed to neglect or ignore or just claim that my church is in a Chevy. Nope. If there's no other people in your Chevy, you're not a church, because church needs people. That's important for you to know this. And the Bible says, don't forsake the assembling of yourselves together, as is the custom of some. So as it turns out, church is important. But what's great about this is the book of Acts is going to tell us all the answers. I think the book of Acts is a comprehensive, all complete, how to do church, what church should look like, the rules around church. If you couple that with the epistles of Paul and all the epistles of the apostles, you'll actually find out this is what the church is supposed to do. Where did we get some of these ideas like pointy hats? Whose idea was that? Well, it's nowhere to be found in the Bible. Wearing a pointy hat with fancy diamonds and studs and stuff in it, or whatever they have on those, that's not even biblical. That's just tradition. See, here's where we have a bit of a rub, where maybe tradition is more important than the Bible. Others say, no, church tradition is equal to the Bible. But here's what I believe, and the Bible kind of warns us about this. The only real authority is the Bible. Church tradition, well, that'll get you into trouble every single time. Consider Jesus. Who did Jesus turn tables over? And how did he, when did Jesus get sort of righteously angry? It was with religious dudes that loved their traditions, but it had nothing to do with the scriptures of that day, which was the Old Testament law and the prophets. They weren't going by the law and the prophets. They were going by man's dumb traditions. Things like the Sabbath day, you know, they missed the point altogether. The Sabbath day was supposed to be a day to keep holy, a day of rest. And they made the Sabbath day this burdensome, brutal set of laws and rules. And Jesus says, you guys have lost it. He said, man was not made for the Sabbath, but Sabbath was made for man. Implication, it was meant to be a blessing, and you guys made it into a big bummer with your dumb rules. And they said, you break the Sabbath, they said to Jesus. And they accused him of not keeping what was holy and right. But all that to say, I think it's become a barrier, just like the Sabbath day traditions of man. You know, you can't wear your false teeth on the Sabbath day. That was just a dumb tradition of men, and it came from First Babylonians. Just like wearing a robe and pointy hats, it makes you a real church. First Babylonians there too. And what's so interesting about this discussion, as we look at the book of Acts, we're going to see the beautiful model of what the church actually looked like and how it operated. And I believe we've got plenty to do. We don't have to come up with new dumb stuff to try to make it more important or get a sense of the church is more legitimate. We don't have to add to anything. If we do what the book of Acts tells us and stay to the earliest of the models, the reason that's important is because the church went off course very quickly. Do you remember when Jesus gave the revelation to John on the island of Patmos? In chapter 2 and 3 of Revelation, Jesus said to 7 churches, he wrote letters, 7 letters to 7 churches of Asia Minor. And when he wrote those letters, he said, I have, of 5 of the 7, he had things, he said, I'm against you. What made Jesus against his own church that he's the head of? Jesus said, unless you change these problems, I'm going to take your candlestick off the candelabra, if you would. In other words, you're no longer going to even function as a church because you've lost it. What kind of stuff did they lose? Well, for example, the first one, the church at Ephesus, he says, I know your works and your labor. I know that you've tried them that say they're of the faith, but really are not. Like, he commends them for some stuff. But then he says, but I have this against you, that you have left your first love. In other words, they were religious, doing good deeds, but they didn't even love Jesus. And the Lord says, you've dropped the thing that's most important. And he says, unless you repent, I'm going to remove your candlestick. And on it went with those 7 churches of Asia Minor. Man, it's amazing. You know, Pergamos, for example. What's Pergamos? Well, it's a place where the name tells you a lot. Pergamos, the word gamma or gamos is like gami, like polygamy, monogamy. Does that seem familiar? It has to do with marriage. And per is like where the word perverted come from, the prefix there. So it means, Pergamos means perverted marriage. What was going on in Pergamos? Well, as it turns out, Jesus said, you know, you've taken the doctrine of Balaam, and that is that of mixture, where you're mixing up worldliness and godlessness with your Christianity. And because of this, I'm against you, allowing the world to be in your church. You see, the point that I'm making is, even within the first century, the church was already off course. So how do we know that we're not off course? I believe the book of Acts is the greatest way to make sure we're doing what the Bible says. And that's the goal. So what I'd like to do is simply do kind of an introduction to the book of Acts. And I'd like to start with just reading the first few verses because it's a nice little introduction that we're given here that sort of springboards the conversation. So Acts chapter 1, verse 1. It says, the former treatise I have made, O Theophilus, of all that Jesus began both to do and teach until the day in which he was taken up. That's, you know, ascension. After that, he was through the Holy Ghost, had given commandments to those, to the apostles whom he had chosen, to whom also he showed himself alive. That's the resurrection after his passion. That's his death. By many infallible proofs, being seen of them 40 days and speaking of the things pertaining to the kingdom of God. We begin here with quite an introduction to the book. First of all, let's talk about the title of the book, Acts. Why is it called Acts? It's the Acts of the Apostles. Many of your Bibles say that right at the top, the Acts of the Apostles. Which apostles? Well, mostly Peter and Paul. Those are the main players in the book of Acts, but the other ones are there too. We're going to see the apostles, we're going to see John, and we're going to see James. He's going to be a kind of a thing in the book of Acts. And so it is the Acts of all the apostles, but the two key players are Peter and Paul. The author, who's the author of the book of Acts? Well, that's kind of fun. It's Dr. Luke. The same guy that wrote the Gospel of Luke wrote the book of Acts. In fact, scholars like to sort of call the book of Acts Second Luke. You know how we have 1st and 2nd Timothy, 1st and 2nd Chronicles, 1st and 2nd Corinthians? The Gospel of Luke is sort of the first Luke, and the book of Acts is 2nd Luke. It's just Luke writing a continuation. The narrative continues after his writing of the Gospel. Now, this is important. We go back to our study in Luke. He writes differently than the other Gospel writers. Luke writes with sort of an investigative journalist sort of way of confirming the accounts of the gospel of Jesus, born in Bethlehem, all the way to death on the cross and even resurrection. That's the defense that he makes in the gospel of Luke. But then from the book of Acts, he goes from the resurrection all the way through the early church, new beginnings of the church of Jesus Christ. And it's like a culmination of an investigation of an account of the story of Jesus and his church, the beginnings of the church. Now, also interesting, did you know Luke was a real scholar, like Paul the Apostle? In fact, those that study Greek language, and you know, not even biblical scholars, but those that know Greek, there's nobody on the planet throughout history that used Greek with such eloquence as Paul the Apostle and Dr. Luke. They were both sort of brilliant, scholarly writers. They used the highest form of Greek out there. And the reason that's important is to know that he wasn't just some dummy telling a story. And there's real evidence that he was quite scholarly, and every other Greek work kind of pales in comparison. So what's the reason he wrote the book of Acts? Well, he gives that to us there in verse 1, talking about the gospel of Luke. He says, of all that Jesus began both to do and to teach. He's making sort of a record of that. And he's going to do that for the gospel of Luke, but he's also going to do that for the church in the book of Acts. He's going to make a record and talk about the infallible proofs. Did you see that in verse 3? You know, Jesus, you know, was resurrected after he died by many infallible proofs. The resurrection is one of the most provable facts in all of history. So really, Acts is a continuation of Luke, but really all the four gospels, Matthew, Mark, Luke, and John, funnel into the book of Acts. Now, you say, so what is a treatise? The King James Version says, you know, this is a treatise. Well, the word treatise is the Greek word logos, which is sort of the word. And he's saying the former writing of words that I gave you, that's the Gospel of Luke. He wrote about the things Jesus began to do and teach. But he's saying this writing is going to be about what the Holy Spirit did through the apostles after that. The story of the apostles and how the Holy Spirit does this. And he's talking to a guy named Theophilus. Who in the world is Theophilus? The quickest answer is, we don't have any idea. But what's even more interesting, it's not just the book of Acts, it's also the Gospel of Luke he wrote to Theophilus. In fact, it's Luke chapter 1, verse 3. It says, Luke writes in the beginning of his book there, he says, it seemed good to me also, having had perfect understanding of all things from the very first, to write unto thee in order, most excellent Theophilus, that thou mightest know the certainty of those things wherein thou hast been instructed. Again, like in Acts, he says, you know, I'm writing that infallible proof. Same thing in the gospel, because I want you to know the certainty of the things that have happened, because he says, I have a perfect understanding of what happened. In other words, he's saying, I know all the details. And it's a very careful, thoughtful iteration of the gospel. That's what he says. And he calls this guy Theophilus, most excellent Theophilus. Now, that's a hint to us as to who Theophilus is. I told you, we don't know who he is. But it is kind of fun to sort of guess. The first thing you should know, the word Theophilus, the name, Theos, Philos. Theos is God, and Philos is like where it comes from, phileo, which means love. So it's the love of God. But actually, the word Theophilus technically means loved by God, and also carries the idea of friend of God, because it's a brotherly love in the Philos or phileo kind of love. Now, with that, when some Bible students say, well, we see Theophilus loved by God, He's talking to the Church of Jesus Christ. So some argue that Theophilus is not a real person, but it's more of a notion that Luke is writing to the church. Now, whether that's true or not, I don't know, but it is kind of true, and I'll tell you why. Because the Gospel of Luke and the book of Acts was written for the beloved of God, his church, for you and me. We read the book of Luke and the book of Acts, and it was written, and it made the canon of Scripture. Thus, it's for you and me to learn from. So that is a correct theory in the sense that you and I are called loved by God, which is kind of amazing. But still, most scholars agree that Theophilus was probably a literal dude. And one of the hints, when you're called most excellent, that's a Roman thing. Only Romans in the Bible were called most excellent. In fact, it's a title used referring to someone of honor and rank in the Roman Empire, a Roman official, for example. Paul used most excellent twice, once when he talked about Felix in Acts 23:26, and Festus, and that's Acts 26:25. Felix and Festus were both Roman officials, and they were both called by Paul, most excellent Felix, most excellent. It gives us the idea that this Theophilus guy is maybe some kind of Roman official, minimally. Others take it even further and say maybe he was a lawyer in the Roman Empire getting ready to defend Paul with Caesar Nero. And there's a whole construct of Theophilus was the attorney that was helping Paul in Rome. But again, it's kind of more speculation. And it goes on and on. There's two Jewish high priests during the first century. There was a guy named Theophilus ben Ananus. He was the high priest in Jerusalem from A.D. 37 to A.D. 41. Maybe that's the Theophilus Luke was writing to. But we really don't know, and maybe it doesn't matter as much, but it does seem Luke is writing with an intent on being very specific and being very exact, which is kind of fun when it comes to an account of Jesus, his life, his death, his burial, his resurrection. That's the book of Luke, but the book of Acts is a very detailed, almost like court-ready document to describe what happened in the early church. That's why Acts is going to be very specific. And we're going to see what the church looked like. One of the things I'd like to remind us, you know, those of us that know we're saved by grace through faith, not of yourselves. It's a gift from God. You know, one of the things we do, oh man, I'm so glad I'm saved by grace. And we know that we're not saved by our works. And that's a good thing. But one of the things we often do is say, well, because I'm saved by grace through faith, I don't need to do good works because I'm going to go out and sin it up. Paul said, should we continue in sin and let grace abound? He says, God forbid. But there's this tendency, especially in the modern day church, to say, man, I'm saved by grace, so I can still do bad stuff and, you know, no big deal. But one of the things the book of Acts will convict us as we read it is the early church, yes, they were saved by grace through faith, but they also did a lot of good stuff. We're going to see the Christian church doing good things of compassion and kindness and, you know, ordinary people doing extraordinary things. And it's going to stir our hearts. At least I hope it does. And so this book of Acts is going to remind us what happened after they were saved. After the early Christians were saved, they give us sort of the model of what Christians look like and how the Holy Spirit moves in his church. So if I put it this way, what are the four things that we'll gain by reading the book of Acts? It's probably more than this. I'm just going to give you my favorite four. And that is, we're going to see number one in the book of Acts, the progress of Christianity, which is a profound and amazing story. Really, if you think of the likelihood of some guy from, you know, Galilee, some carpenter son, and he's killed on a cross by the Romans in Jerusalem, what's the likelihood of that becoming the most important major religion in the world? That's very unlikely, unless he really is who he claimed to be. But the book of Acts starts with 120 people in an upper room that were believers in Jesus. That's where we start. Within 100 years, there'd be more than 2 million Christians on the earth. And you have to understand, in Bible times, there weren't that many people on the earth. Like it's amazing. There was only, you know, 100 million people lived on the earth during the time of the first century. There's 8 billion people to live now. So 2 million people in much of the known world there in the Roman Empire becoming Christians. The progress of Christianity, you might say it was like a wildfire. It spread like a wildfire. Which is kind of interesting. Now, some of you might say, well, that's easy. There was a new message. We go to tell people about Jesus, like, yeah, we know about Jesus. But back then, they could say, do you know Jesus? And like, who's Jesus? Well, let me tell you. Yeah, it was easy to be an evangelist back in the first century, you might think. But was it easy being an evangelist in the first century? If you accepted Jesus as your Savior in this first century, it's going to probably cost you your life. You might be brutally tortured and killed for becoming a Christian. And yet, isn't it amazing, in the climate of total persecution, 10 Roman emperors that came and went wanting to slaughter as many Christians as they could. Nero was already dipping Christians alive in hot boiling wax and then dipping them over and over, killing them. And then he'd hang them on street lampposts and burn them like candles. And he'd ride nakedly in his chariot, shrieking with delight, saying, "Christians are the light of the world. Ha ha ha." As he wrote, that's a tough day at the office right there. If you're a Christian, that's the kind of stuff if you became a Christian. And yet, even in the climate of persecution, the church flourished and the people were serious about Jesus. I wonder if one of the things, as we get closer to the end times, is if there's going to be, as more and more persecution comes, the church is going to either get more serious or they're going to bail. Have you ever wondered which churches are going to bail? When things get hot and troublesome.

0: continuation of the book of Acts. I hope that the book of Acts will stir our hearts and make us realize we've got a job to do, and the book of Acts will do that for us. So the progress of Christianity. Number two, reason why the book of Acts is going to be a blessing to us is the practice of Christianity. It's going to show us, what does it look like to be a practicing Christian? Now, you can either practice good things or bad things. You can become really good at being bad, or you can become really good at being good. What are you practicing? I'm reminded of Jesus' words talking about practicing. In John 8:34, Jesus answered them, "Truly, truly, I say unto you, everyone who practices sin is a slave to sin." Boy, I hope you're not practicing sin. The Bible gives us warning scriptures like those who continually practice, the active, present, indicative. The idea is if you're trying to be better at sinful things, and there's a list there that gives you, witchcraft, anger, greed, homosexuality. Like, there's a whole list. Like, if you're into all that stuff and you're trying to get better and better at that stuff, the Bible says you will not inherit the kingdom of heaven. That's pretty heavy, and that's what Jesus is saying. Those who practice sin, trying to get better at it, becomes a slave to sin. But the book of Acts is going to teach us that there was a group of people practicing Christianity, how to become better Christians. And the Bible tells us what that even looks like. Philippians talks about it this way in chapter 4, verse 9. What you have learned and received and heard and seen in me, Paul said, practice these things, and the God of peace will be with you. If you're a practicing Christian, the promise of the word is you're going to have a peace within you that's inexplicable and even supernatural.
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15: 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You know, even the smallest of details can matter to God. And when we're faithful in the little things, He's faithful to trust us with the big things. You see, faith builds in us a strong and effective life that God can use. The way we live, our habits, our prayer life, even our attitudes help shape our character. When things get hard or inconvenient, we have a God that is interested in every aspect of our lives. So today, Pastor Jack teaches us that we often have a hard time slowing down. But there is joy and there is peace in the stillness. Calmness, in its time, is a good thing. But whether we're at work or at rest, our goal is to live for Christ. Now, with his message called Disciplines of Detail, here's Pastor and Bible teacher Jack Hibbs.
16: I heard someone say recently, My life hurts. Why is God so angry at me? Isn't that a heartbreak? You just want to hold that person. God's not angry with you. You need to understand that. God is in the ugly. But you'll never know that. You'll wonder back and forth, well, what kind of a God is he? Who are you? You will always ask that question until you get into the details of who he is. I have a little saying of mine. I don't practice it always. I practice it a lot. I'm getting better at it, but I'm not perfect at it. If it blesses you, steal it. Use it for yourself. And it's this. When I don't understand what's going on, I default automatically. I punch default. I default to his nature. What in the world? I don't get it. This doesn't seem right. That's unfair. What? I can't. Wait, whoa. Default. Who is God? I've read his book. I've read the details. Guess what? He's good. I've read it. I'm not saying that because I need to convince. He's good. No, I've read the book. He's good. Well, what about your situation right now? I don't know what the answer is, but I'm going to stand here and wait. I'm going to press default and trust in his nature. I know his nature. I may not know the answer to my ugly right here, right now, but I know his nature. That's why Paul said, because he knew his nature. What can separate us from the love of God? That's what he's saying. He says, I've been persuaded to know this. I love that. It doesn't mean I've been bribed to know it. I just chanted it into my life. I went to Sedona, Arizona, sat on a rock and put a crystal in my navel and went, Right? They do that. I've been there. I've seen it. You don't have to do that. He's real. He's alive. And he's in the ugly of life. And he'll get you all the way through it. Ecclesiastes 3:11 says, he has made everything beautiful in its time. He has also set eternity in the hearts of men. Yet they cannot fathom what God has done from beginning to end. Press default. It's awesome. He's in the ugly stuff. You want to know what ugly stuff is? This would be ugly. According to Jewish history, based upon some pretty serious verses in the Bible, mind you, when they were building Solomon's temple, this has always been passed down and told among the Jewish communities. Pretty cool. That when the temple was being built, Solomon's temple, the quarry, because that was in a distant location, the quarry sent up to the temple mount the cornerstone. And the supervisor of the project on the temple mount didn't know what to do with it. Maybe somebody lost the note. Who knows what? Well, just park it right there. And they're building and they're building and they're building. And years later, the supervisor says, this stone's ridiculous. We keep falling over it. We keep tripping over it. And they pushed it down the Kidron Valley. Many of us have been there. You've seen it. They rolled it down into the valley. And then they keep, years go by. They're building and building and building and building. And then the supervisor calls to the quarry manager and says, time for the placement of the cornerstone. Bring it up. The guy sends a messenger. I sent it to you years ago. You've had it for years. And they remembered that ridiculous stone that kept getting in the way. We're stumbling over it, tripping over it, falling over it. We pushed it down the hill. Get it back up. Get it. Bring it up. And the second time around was way harder than the first because they had to bring it up the Kidron Valley. That's why later on, a psalmist wrote in Psalm 118, the Psalm of Ascent, the stone which the builders rejected has become the chief cornerstone. This was the Lord's doing. Who would have thought? It is marvelous in our eyes. Isn't that amazing? Isn't it amazing that the New Testament says that for the Jewish people, Jesus was the rock of stumbling that they stumbled over and they rejected him? And he's known as the cornerstone. It's interesting, the Bible says in Old and New Testament that he'll come back to them. There's a day when he comes back. They had to become a nation first before that could happen, but that's already happened as well. And we have 9 minutes to go through the second point, and we'll do it right here, right now. The discipline of detail is this, is letting the Lord guide in all things. And listen, He knows where He wants us to go, you guys. He knows where He wants us to go. There's no such thing as a destination unless you have a target, unless you have that destination in sight. Where you don't. I mean, this sounds kind of fun. You start driving. Where are you going? I don't know. We'll know when we get there. No, you don't. You'll run out of gas, and that becomes the spot. Where are we going to stay tonight? We don't know. We'll know when we get there. No, that's not a destination. That's an accident waiting to happen. But when you, listen, can you imagine the pilot getting on an airplane saying, okay, we're going to New York City now. That dude, there's satellites guiding that plane to New York City. In fact, that pilot doesn't have to touch the yoke of that cockpit of that plane. He doesn't have to touch it. The plane can land by itself. Why? Because it has a programmed destination on it. God has that for your life. And we're so, here's us. God, it's right here. We start here, and He wants us to go there. And we go like this, bing, bing, bing, bing, bing. And the Lord says, man, could have flown direct by letting me lead you. All these detours you and I throw in. Why? These detours are not in the details. But He's with us. But He knows where He wants to take us. You guys know this verse too much. You're so familiar with it, I'm afraid you've missed the detail of it. Jeremiah 29:11, He says, I know the thoughts that I think toward you. Keep that up on the screens. You guys, it's almost like, now I know God cannot get frustrated. He can't, but listen to this. For I know the thoughts that I think toward you. My insert, God would say, so stop telling me how to do my job as God. I know what I'm thinking. You talk with somebody, you know, like a husband or a wife. I know what I said. I said this. No, you didn't. You said, I know what I said. God is saying, I know what I know. And this is what I know. The thoughts that are, look, says the Lord, the thoughts of peace and not of evil to give you a future and a hope. Then you will call upon me and go and pray to me and I will listen to you. This is the God of the universe talking to us. Amen. And you will seek me and find me when you search for me with all your heart. Is this not an amazing relational God? He's awesome. Listen, letting the Lord guide in all things is this. He holds the map for our journey. In Psalm 32:8, the Bible says, I will instruct you and teach you in the way you should go. Isn't that great? I will guide you with my eye. Do not be like the horse or like a mule, which have no understanding, which must be harnessed with bit and bridle, else they will not come near you. God says, don't be like a donkey. Don't be like a horse. The guy's fighting with it and got a yank on it. And that bridle and that bit pinches on its tongue and its mouth and the horse... God says, come on, let me guide you. Walk with me. I've got a map here for your life. Real quick, the map. He's been teaching us this. Think about the Exodus events of Israel out of Egypt. Think about Joshua and the crossing. Think about the promised land and all of the wars of the promised land. And go from there. On and on it goes. Roadmap. God holds that for us. And then finally this, letting the Lord guide in all things, He knows what time will arrive. This is a big one. Because you know what? We're always in a hurry, you guys. We're always in a hurry. Come on! We rush. I remember growing up, and I don't know what the deal was, but we'd go on vacation, and it was like not even a vacation. Because you get in the car... You're going to think I'm telling the truth here. This is wild. My dad, we'd get in the car, and everything's he's been rigging the car up for a week. We get in the car, and he gets going, and can we have a drink? No. Why? Because then you'll have to go pee. Yeah. And we're not stopping. I mean, it was, everything was down to the military minute. And what are we driving so fast for? Oh, look, there's this, look right there. There's a historical monument right there. And then listen, then we get to the destination. Well, here we are. I couldn't tell you what we went by. The states we blew by. Just what's in them? I don't know. It's all a blur. We live like that. Come on, let's go. What are we doing? It's a day off. Let's go. Okay. And it's... Listen, God says, he said from the beginning, I want you to learn how to Sabbath. I want you to learn how to rest.
18: 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And now, let's get back to today's message. Once again, here's Pastor Jack.
16: Listen, God says, he said from the beginning, I want you to learn how to Sabbath. I want you to learn how to rest. You guys, we think that's a sin to relax. I do. I don't get anything done when I relax. I feel like I'm sinning. And God says, I don't want you to get anything done right now. Think about it. We got to do this. And even in our business, even in our lives, even in our families, even in our existence, we go, go, go. Have you noticed, you guys? And I'm ending. We're truly done. We're done. I'm ending. I even have time left right now. Remember when you were young, time just seemed to go by so slow. And then you get a little older. And then I remember it slapping me in the face at about maybe junior or senior in high school. It was like, hey, I'm going to have to like grow up soon. That's a shock. You know what I'm talking about? And then you're involved and you got your school or you've got your career or you got your career in school and you got all this stuff going on. And have you noticed that it just all races by so fast? And now you're older, but your mind, your time zone in your internal clock is about 10 to 15 years behind the person you see in the mirror. You know what I'm talking about? Every morning you get up and you go, ah, what is that? I don't, what? Why? Because time is something God controls. The Bible, we don't get this because we don't slow down to study this. The Bible tells us that in Isaiah chapter 9, verse 6, it's about Jesus Christ, the Messiah of the world. It says there, that he's the counselor, the mighty God, the everlasting father, the prince of peace. Everlasting father. It's about, how does that, it's Jesus. How, the word everlasting father, the word in Hebrew is he's the governor of time. He controls time. He's the possessor of time. Jesus, according to the Bible, Old Testament, Isaiah 9:6, he's the one that controls time. So what does that mean? That means you are going to arrive at your destination with him at just the right time. What does that mean? Stop worrying about it. Tomorrow when you go to work, tonight when you get home, the day you die, whatever goes on, whatever's happening. That doesn't mean that, that doesn't mean that we relinquish everything. It doesn't mean we become a bunch of crazies. Did you guys see in the news recently? At least that's the way it's being spun in the news. I don't know. But some people went out in the desert in California this last week waiting for the rapture. That's what the news is spinning it. Only God knows what the truth is. Because you get it from the news, you don't know what you're getting. But supposedly, they said on the news, they believed the rapture was coming. Well, wait a minute, so do I. And they went out in the desert and they were singing songs. That's cool. Why not? That's fun. Sometimes a bunch of guys get together, we'll go out in the desert, take water and our Bibles and telescope and freak out and praise the Lord. That's great. Okay. But they were waiting for Jesus. Supposedly they're waiting for Jesus to come back. Well, it's not what the Bible, doesn't say to do that. The Bible says to occupy till he comes. You know what that means? That means
19: regarding about arriving at the destination in God's timing, it means, guess what? It means that you register to vote and you go vote this November. It means that you get a job. I mean, I'm waiting on the Lord, man. Oh yeah? Well, you wait on the Lord at your job. You got a son hanging out, man, you know, just waiting on Jesus, waiting on Jesus. Yeah, you go wait on Jesus with a lawnmower in your arms right now. Get out there. You know what I'm saying? He doesn't need our help. He requests our help. He doesn't need it. He allows us to be involved. And that's how we'll arrive. But as we arrive, starting tonight, let's not lose the details. He's in them. That's where he'll speak. That's where he'll instruct. That's where he'll teach us. We just need to slow down. We're going to get to the destination. Let's just get there in his time. You get there too soon, you're just going to stand around. You won't have anything to do. Father, we thank you for your word. And Lord, right now tonight, we rejoice. And we can be bold and we can be almost silly with joy over the fact that you rule and reign in our lives. And Father, that just gives us such a liberty and such a freedom that it's in some degree almost intoxicating in our hearts. But Father, I pray that this evening, if there's a man or if there's a woman, a boy or a girl who does not have this joy and this peace, in fact, their life is evidenced by the worry. They have lost sense of detail. And they're consumed by the negative, the painful part, the ugly. What they perceive as bad, they don't see you in it. They need you. My friend, as we are in an attitude of prayer tonight, if tonight you have never understood nor heard perhaps that Jesus Christ from Genesis to Revelation, since the beginning in the Garden of Eden, it was prophesied by God himself that he would provide the covering for you. That the innocent had to die for the guilty. That sacrifice, atonement, forgiveness was invented by God for you. That tonight you can choose Jesus. The Bible says that he died on the cross for our sins. The Bible said he would do that before he was ever born in the very city that the Bible said he would be born in, Bethlehem. That very same Bible said that you'd recognize him when he would do this, that, and the other thing. On and on it goes. The mathematical odds of him not being Savior are impossible. They are actually mathematically impossible. He is the Messiah. The Bible has shouted this clear. That same Bible has said that he would die in our place, take our punishment, that he would be raised from the dead 3 days later, says the scripture. And that by doing that, he would guarantee your justification forever. Not only did he die, but he rose again from the grave to enforce his work for you. But here's the catch. You have to come to him on his terms. And he said that you have to believe that he died and rose again from the grave, and that you have to listen, you have to agree with him that you need him as Savior. We use the old English word repent. It's an old nautical term about turning your boat around. It means to turn or change your mind. Well, heads are bowed and eyes are closed. Maybe tonight you're saying, you know what? This is the God I want. I want to be set free like Paul was set free. I want to be set free like Abraham was. I want to be set free like all the rest of you in here tonight. And I want to confess tonight that Jesus Christ is my Lord and Savior. Well, heads are bowed and eyes are closed. If that's your vote tonight, if that's your decision, will you raise your hand wherever you're at? And the Lord will see your hand go up. And the reason why I'm asking you to raise your hand is because throughout Scripture, everyone who was called, they called publicly. God bless you in the very back. Anyone else on the aisle over here? God bless you. People were called publicly. Even Nicodemus, God bless you in the back. Even Nicodemus eventually came public with his faith in Christ. Anyone else tonight? Does the Holy Spirit speak in your heart? I want to before we wrap this up inside, if any of you sense this bizarre pressure, like everybody's looking at you, no one's looking at you, and you've got this feeling inside your stomach area, just in your chest, and it's like, man, I need to do this, but I don't want to do this. What's happening to me? That's his finger saying, now's the acceptable time. Today's the day of salvation. Is that happening to anybody? Put your hand up. God bless you. Anyone else? Yep. You and you. Cool. Beautiful. Let this prayer fall from your lips. Lord Jesus, I come to you now. I ask you to forgive me of my sins. I thank you for speaking to me tonight. I pray that you'd write my name in your Lamb's Book of Life right now. Save me, Lord. And do that thing I heard tonight. Work on me. Come inside. Do your thing from the inside out. Not religiously, but relationally. I confess you tonight as my Lord and Savior. In Jesus' name, and all God's people said.

0: 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And we're awful glad that you're here today. 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
11: 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My name is Mike. Try to get married. Or you know, I think any life event will get you there. Babies, grandkids, whatever it is. Because when you are doing something like that, there are so many moving parts and so many things that need to be done. And just you feel, I feel completely inadequate in trying to get all of that done. Because it's like, God, I don't know how it's going to happen. We're getting married in less than 2 weeks. And there's not enough time. 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

0: Good afternoon and welcome to the Narrow Path radio broadcast. My name is Steve Gregg, and we are live from 2 to 3 p.m. Pacific time every weekday and all across the country at the relevant time frames of different time zones. The purpose of the program being live is that you can interact by telephone on the air with the host if you'd like to. If you have questions about the Bible or the Christian faith that you'd like to ask or have discussed, if you disagree with the host or want a balanced comment, we'd love to have you call. The number to call is 844-484-5737. That's 844-484-5737. And I think we're just going to go directly to the phones now and talk to Tom in Gainesville, Florida. Hi, Tom. Welcome to the Narrow Path. Thanks for calling. You're on the air.
1: Hi. Thank you. Thank you. Richard Dawkins intimidates me. I know he's not rational.
0: Right.
1: He says it's a biology question if Mary was a virgin.
0: No. No, it's a question of whether the supernatural exists or not. That's the question. You see, Dawkins is not only an atheist, he's a what we call a materialist. It's a worldview. A materialist worldview believes there's nothing in the universe except the material universe itself. There's nothing but the natural. That's also called naturalism. Naturalism and materialism means that it's strictly a material universe governed by natural laws. There's nothing that can happen that does not agree with natural law. Now, obviously, according to natural law, a woman who is a virgin cannot get pregnant. But that's kind of, it's a reductionist worldview. It's unnecessarily reductionist. It's kind of a narrow-minded view to say that, well, the only thing that can exist are natural things. Now, the reason I say that that's reductionist is because almost everyone in human history, in all religions, all cultures, all lands, at all times, have believed there is something more than the natural world. Now, a naturalist can say, well, those are superstitious ages. They were superstitious. They didn't know any better. Well, the truth is, there are people living in our age who are not in the least bit superstitious. They're not the least bit uninformed. There are scientists who hold just as much education and experience and rank as Richard Dawkins, maybe not as many as on his side, but there's still plenty of fully trained scientists who still believe in the supernatural. These would have to include ones who are Christians, perhaps some who are Jewish, those who are Muslim, and, you know, that's an awful lot of people out there, and they're not uneducated. Now, if he says, well, they're just biased by their religious viewpoint. Well, no doubt they are, and he is too. He's biased by his religious viewpoint. His religious viewpoint is there's no God and there's no supernatural. Now, that statement is every bit as much a faith statement as any religious statement, because he's never had any, there's no evidence that there's no God. There's no evidence that there's no supernatural. If anything, human history has been full of what people claim to be evidence of the supernatural and things that, scientific discovery will not change. For example, if you hear that somebody has been dead for 3 days and they come back alive, or that somebody has walked on top of water, and it's not just a visual gimmick, the idea that those kinds of things have been reported by eyewitnesses, and not, of course, those ones come from the Bible, but you don't need the Bible for that. You can go to Hinduism, you can go to many other places, and there are reports of things that will never be explainable by science. The only thing the scientists can say is, we don't believe they happened. Because there's no way that science will ever explain how a man can walk on top of water or how a virgin can become pregnant. But you see, the people who claim these things are not saying that people can do that. They're not saying that men can walk on water or rise from the dead or that virgin women can become pregnant. Naturally, that doesn't happen. But you see, not everyone is as reductionistic in their worldview as a few, a very relatively small percentage of modern people who say they're atheists or materialists, and they would say, well, there's nothing there except the universe. Well, most people who've lived throughout history, and I would say the majority of people who live right now on the earth, even among the most educated, would deny that. They would say, no, there is at least the possibility that there's something besides nature, that there's the supernatural. There could be a God. There could be gods. There could be demons. There could be miracles. Now, Dawkins is one of those very, very narrow-minded people who says, I don't care what anyone else thinks. I don't care what anyone else has ever seen. I don't care what the evidence is. My religion, he wouldn't use that word, but that's what it is. My religion is there is nothing outside the natural world. Okay, well, he's welcome to it, but no one should be intimidated by that. I would say, you know, I have a quote from Dawkins I like to quote a lot of time in one of his books. He said, you know, next time somebody tells you something is true, ask them what evidence they have for that. And if they don't have very good evidence, then I would think twice about considering anything they say. Okay, that's Richard Dawkins' philosophy, but he doesn't follow it, of course, because he believes that all living things evolved from originally a non-living thing. There's been no evidence whatsoever has been forthcoming. Scientists can't even imagine how it could happen. It could. Maybe someday scientists will know, but they don't have any now. So if I say to Richard Dawkins, you know, everyone I know, even every scientist, even every atheist who has ever seen a new life appear, saw it appear from an existing life. No one has ever seen a new life appear from what is not life at all. But you believe it did. So what evidence do you have for that? Because if you don't have good evidence, I think I'll think twice about taking you seriously. In other words, you don't have to be intimidated by people like this. These people are just blustering from their own, rather narrow-minded religious position, which is there's no God, there's no supernatural. But I'm not saying that we have to believe there is a supernatural. I do. I believe there's supernatural. I believe there's God, obviously. And so do most people on the planet believe there's a supernatural. So I'm in pretty good company there, as well as some bad company, because some people who believe in the supernatural are very superstitious. They could be of other religions. They could be magicians and things like that. Those are not the people I care to be associated with in my beliefs. I'm a Christian, but the truth is, Christians share one thing in common with almost everyone who's ever lived, and that is this world is not all there is. Christians believe, however, that the God that exists has actually revealed himself to us and even visited us in the form of Jesus Christ. So we have some distinctives in our view, but Dawkins isn't making statements against our distinctives. He's making statements against every human being's opinion about this matter other than the little tiny coterie of people like himself who say, nah, nothing out there, nothing there, which is, of course, and by the way, he wants to call people like himself brights. I don't know if you're aware of that. He coined the word brights, B-R-I-G-H-T, as a sort of a label for people like himself who are atheists. Well, he doesn't sound very bright to me, because not bright enough, actually, because if I'm going to say there does not exist anywhere in reality, blank, fill in the blank, anything. He's saying there's no supernatural, there's no God anywhere in reality. Okay, you could stick any other word in there. If you want to say, in the whole universe, there does not exist any X, well, then what you're saying is, I know everything that's in the universe, and there's no X there. Because an intelligent person who's not overwhelmed with arrogance would say, I have never encountered X. I don't think any of my friends have ever encountered X. I'm not really sure anyone living today has encountered X, but I don't know that there is no X, because I would have to know everything there is to know in the universe in order to know that. Now, Dawkins doesn't mind that. He will never say he knows everything in the universe, but he has no shame about making claims that only someone who claims to know everything in the universe could possibly make. And this is where he looks a little ridiculous, as do all atheists who insist there's no God or no supernatural. I mean, they certainly have the right to that religious view, just like I have a right to mine. Mine just happens to have some evidence in its favor. His does not. And so, you know, why be intimidated by him? He's just, you know, atheists are not have not just arisen with him. And he's not even the brightest of them. There have been before his time, mostly not biologists, but philosophers who are atheists, who could make very, very robust arguments against God. Dawkins is no philosopher. He, I mean, he shows himself to be no philosopher. And he says, if someone tells you something is true and they don't have evidence, don't believe him. And he doesn't realize how unself-observant he is, that his view has no proof of it either. He's just not a deep thinker outside of his field of biology. He may be the greatest biologist in the world. I don't think he is, but he may be among the best biologists in the world. But the question of miracles, and that's what a virgin birth would be, the question of miracles, it does not lie within the province of what a biologist studies. Because what a biologist is expert at is biological things, biological systems. God is not a biological system. Angels or demons, if they exist, are not biological systems. The whole realm of the supernatural is not a biological thing. Biology is part of nature. So a man who can only study nature but makes pronouncements about all things outside of nature, they don't exist, is simply, he's the one who ought to be intimidated that someone might challenge him on that. Because he has been challenged, and every time he's debated a Christian, at least when he debated John Lennox or Alistair McGrath, or, you know, frankly, every theist he's ever debated, Dawkins ends up looking like a naive person who doesn't even understand the issues. So, I'm sorry that you're intimidated by him, but, you know, if you read somebody that's got gazillions of fans who are, you know, he's kind of their guru, and he says really, really strong and hostile statements about Christians, hey, get used to it. That's what the world's all about. The world doesn't like Christianity. And some people are more vociferous and more stupid about the statements they make than others, and more mean. But so what? Yeah, they've always been there. Dawkins is not the best of them. He's not even close to the most impressive of them. He's a good writer. He's clever. That's also why Christopher Hitchens became popular as an atheist. He had no evidence against God any more than Dawkins does. He just is a clever guy. When a person can say what they want to say in a clever, amusing way, it makes them look like they're the clever one, and whoever it is they're criticizing is really not very clever at all. There's a lot of clever Christians out there, but the point is, being a clever Christian doesn't prove that Christianity is true either. Cleverness doesn't prove anything. An uneducated washwoman who's had an encounter with God knows more about that subject than the most educated atheist scientist or philosopher. So, I'm afraid that he's just not in touch with the universe, or even with with the available intelligent theories about the universe, which educated people hold to this day. He's just in his little echo chamber where everyone glad hands him because he's saying what they like to say, and they'd like to say it because they feel as he does. But that's just it. Dawkins, everything he says is about his feelings. He doesn't give anything like evidence that there's no God. You know, I say, well, he's given lots of evidence for evolution. Okay, let him give the evidence for evolution. That still doesn't tell us whether there's a God or not. Let's say we accepted it. I don't, but let's say we believe everything came from evolution or through evolution. We still have to decide whether God was behind the picture, whether he created the first things that began to evolve. That's what Darwin believed. In the original edition of Darwin's Origin of Species, which I had when I was a teenager, I was amazed to read. When you got to the last paragraph, he said that, the first thing was created. The first living thing was created. And from then on, nature took over and evolved everything. Well, I don't agree with him on that, but it's interesting. But he knew, Darwin was fully convinced of evolution. But it didn't prove to him there was no God. I think many times pseudo-intellectuals, Dawkins is not a pseudo-scientist. Dawkins is a real scientist. But he's a pseudo-intellectual when it comes to talking about things that aren't in his field. He's a mere layman, and he doesn't know about as much about God as I knew when I was 12 years old, and I didn't have any education at that point. So, anyway, that's what I think about Dawkins. Do not be afraid. He's just all bluster.
1: Wow, I'm less intimidated now.
0: Good, you should be. Thank you, brother. Good talking to you. Okay, Cameron in Columbia, Tennessee, you're on the air.
2: Hey, Steve. My friend and I have been talking about the spiritual gift of tongues, and my friend's position is that all all tongues in the Bible is in human language for the purpose of spreading the gospel, and doesn't accept the theory of a personal private language or the possibility of there being some type of spiritual language that only God can hear.
0: I know the position. Yeah, I know the position. Let me just say this. I don't know if when people speak in tongues, if they're ever speaking a language that is not also known by somebody in the world as a human language. I do know that when they speak in tongues, the speaker doesn't know, and that's the point of it. That's why it's a spiritual, miraculous gift. They're able to speak a language they didn't learn. It may very well be, in most cases, or many cases, a language somebody else does understand. But if somebody wants to say, and this is what cessationists often say, you know, people who don't believe in the gift of tongues anymore, they say, well, you know, the tongues was used to spread the gospel throughout the world. And, you know, the apostles all were from one area, and they had to reach the whole world of many languages. So God gave them the gift of tongues to do that. There's a number of problems I have with that. First of all, we have no reason to believe that the apostles, when they preached in many nations, preached in the local dialects of those nations. They all spoke Greek. Everyone in the world spoke Greek. They had local dialects, too. They were multilingual. It's interesting when Paul came to, I guess it was Lystra, that the people were shouting out that the gods have come among us, because they were saying that he and Barnabas were gods because they'd worked a miracle. And Paul and Barnabas didn't understand what they were saying. But they preached them nonetheless. They didn't know their language. They preached in Greek. Everyone knew Greek. That had been true for 300 years before the time of Christ. The whole Mediterranean world was conquered by Alexander the Great and was imposed on them the Greek language. So everyone was pretty fluent in Greek. They didn't need to speak in supernatural tongues to preach the gospel. And the second thing it says, although we only have a handful or approximately a handful of passages that even mention the gift of tongues, we don't have any, not one passage that speaks of anyone preaching the gospel in tongues. In other words, we have no evidence that it was for the purpose of preaching the gospel. What we do know is on the day of Pentecost, and Paul mentions this in 1 Corinthians 14, speaking in tongues was a sign to the unbelievers. The gospel was preached to these people by Peter, speaking in one language, which we probably can assume was Greek. It's all the 120 people speaking in 15 languages mentioned in Acts chapter 2. They weren't preaching the gospel. They were declaring the wonderful works of God. They were praising God. But the fact that they were doing it in languages they could not have known is what was a sign to the people from those regions who recognized their regional dialects being spoken by people who would be in no position to know them. That was a miracle. So they could understand them. But what they understood was not a gospel presentation. Instead, the people said, what's this all about? And Peter got up and preached to everybody. Everyone who knew all those different languages, they could understand Peter because he spoke in Greek and everyone knew Greek. Now, as far as that goes, when the Bible does talk about the purpose of tongues, there's never any suggestion that it was ever had anything to do with preaching the gospel. As Paul said, tongues is a sign to unbelievers, as it clearly was on the day of Pentecost. Signs, I mean, healing the sick, casting out demons, raising the dead, those are signs to unbelievers too. Speaking in tongues was also. None of those things involved specifically preaching the gospel. They give a credence to the gospel when it's preached

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2: That was in an evangelistic setting. The church in the New Testament was the gathering of people who were already converted. No one was speaking in tongues in the church as a sign to convert people. But what did they speak in tongues for? Well, because the person speaking didn't know the language, there had to be also a supernatural gift of interpretation. Paul said that people should not speak in tongues in the church unless there is this supernatural interpretation also. Now, notably, one thing that Paul said about it in 1 Corinthians 14, and I'll have to turn there. It's either verse 2 or 4. I sometimes get mixed up about this. In verse 2, he says, "For he who speaks in a tongue does not speak to men, but to God, for no one understands him." Okay, so if your friend said, "Well, speaking in tongues was only spoken to people who could understand it," well, that doesn't sound like Paul had gotten that memo. He said, when you speak in tongues, he's meaning in the church, no one there understands you. He says, but in the spirit, you're speaking mysteries. And it's because no one understands that Paul insists that it be accompanied with a supernatural gift of interpretation. Even in verse 13, he says, if you speak in tongues, maybe you should pray that you can interpret. Now, that you have to pray that you can interpret means you don't know what it is. The interpretation has to be given to you supernaturally. So, the statement that some people make, that tongues was used primarily, it's only human language is used to preach the gospel. First of all, there's not one verse in the Bible to support any part of that. I mean, it is true. We do know of cases where people spoke in human languages, but there are cases, Paul says, where no one understands. Is that because although they're speaking in human languages, nobody there knows that language? Or maybe they're speaking a language that no one would know? I don't know. But the point is, it's not the purpose of tongues to be understood for the preaching of the gospel. It was unnecessary in the first century to do that because of the universal knowledge of the Greek language. And Paul indicates that in the church, tongues has to be supernaturally interpreted because no one understands it. Now, if your friend says the only purpose of the tongues is to be understood by the hearers, I think they'd better maybe go back to the Bible and maybe reconsider their cessationism. Cessationism is the doctrine that the gifts have ceased since the time of the apostles, and they're trying to make excuses why people today shouldn't speak in tongues, or those who think they are doing so are not really doing so. That's what they're trying to argue. I say, well, before you argue that, you might try to find out if there's a single verse of Scripture that would help support your case, because without it, it's going to be very unconvincing. All right?
3: Do you think that the gift of tongues has a use as a function as a private prayer language for self-edification?
2: Yes. Paul said in 1 Corinthians 14:4, he who speaks in a tongue edifies himself. Now, there's nothing wrong with that. Edify means builds up, spiritually enriches and builds yourself up. In Jude, verse 20, Jude actually tells us to do that. In Jude 20, it says, build yourselves up on your most holy faith, praying in the Holy Spirit. Now, Paul refers to tongues as praying in the Spirit in 1 Corinthians 14, verse 15 and 14, praying in the Spirit. So Jude says, build yourselves up in your most holy faith, praying in the Holy Spirit. Now, prayer is not done, or not supposed to be done, in a meeting that people can't understand what you're saying. But Paul does say, if there's no interpreter and someone wants to speak in tongues, let him speak to himself and to God, meaning let's just be quiet about it. That's 1 Corinthians 14:28. He says, if there's no interpreter, let him, that is the tongue speaker, keep silent, which in Greek means be quiet in the church, and let him speak to himself and to God. This may mean you can whisper tongues as a whispered prayer in tongues in the church, or maybe you should just not do it in the church at all. You should just do it when you're not in the church, when you're by yourself. So, obviously, Paul is in favor of private prayers in tongues. And he suggests that when you speak in tongues, you don't know what you're saying. But see, when you're praying, it's not as important that you know what you're saying as that God

0: God does, because you're not talking to you, you're talking to God. Now you say, but what good does it do for me to pray things I don't know? I'm saying, I'm not really quite sure, but I don't think God would give that gift if there's no good in it at all. Paul does say in another place, not referring to tongues specifically, but maybe including it, in Romans 8, he says, you know, sometimes the Holy Spirit helps us. In our infirmities, we don't always know what to pray for as we ought. He says, then the Holy Spirit, you know, assists us. He helps us by, you know, groans and utterances that are groans. Let me see the exact words he uses here. It's Romans 8, 26 and 27. Likewise, the Spirit also helps our weaknesses, for we do not know what we should pray for as we ought, but the Spirit himself makes intercession for us with groanings that cannot be uttered. Now he who searches the hearts knows what is the mind of the Spirit, because he makes intercession for the saints according to the will of God. Now we always hope our prayers are according to the will of God. And when we choose our prayers, we hope they are the will of God. But if the Holy Spirit is bringing prayers out through us, Paul says they are according to the will of God, which is, of course, a great advantage. Now, he doesn't mention tongues. He mentions groans. But he's talking about being inarticulate. There's times when you really can't put your prayers into words. You can just groan. I would say that when someone's praying in tongues privately, very possibly that would fall in the same category. You're not choosing the words. You don't know what to say. So the Holy Spirit gives words. That's my assumption. I could be wrong on that one point. But as far as your friend is concerned, they're wrong completely on their points. I need to take a break. You're listening to The Narrow Path. We have another half hour coming up, so don't go away. Our website is thenarrowpath.com. 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I'll be back in 30 seconds, so don't go away.
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0: 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My name is Steve Gregg, and we're live for another half hour taking your calls. 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We welcome those calls at this number, 844-484-5737. Once more, 844-484-5737. Our next call comes from Matthew in New Jersey. You're on the air, Matthew. Thanks for calling.
1: Hey, Steve. Thanks for taking the call. Quickly, you had, I don't know if you recall, it was the last call yesterday. You hung up on me by mistake. Oops. And listening to your explanation was as good as any answer to a question I could have asked. That was great.
0: I don't remember it. What was your question? Are you calling back about the same question or another one?
1: Yeah, I never even got the question out. You went to me and just hung up.
0: Okay? Go for it.
1: And so the question is Psalm 39. I guess just if I'll just keep it simple and maybe just kind of your overview, a brief description. And it's really like 10 from 10 through 13 that kind of throws me off. I've obviously like researched this, but of course I was hoping to get your kind of an overview from you. Just kind of a brief run through of Psalm 39, if you don't mind.
0: Well, I'd have to read every verse to do the run through. It's 13 verses long. I'm not really sure what the issue is for you, because Psalms, you know, they meander through various points, and something is catching your attention. You said 10 through 13. Let me read 10 through 13 and see. You can tell me what you're wondering about it. The psalmist says, who in this case is David, he says, "Remove your plague from me. I am consumed by the blow of your hand. When with rebukes you correct a man for iniquity, you make his beauty melt away like a moth. Surely every man is vapor. Selah. Hear my prayer, O Lord, and give ear to my cry. Do not be silent to my tears, for I am a stranger with you, a sojourner, as all my fathers were. Remove your gaze from me, that I may regain strength before I go away and am no more." Okay, so I mean, I don't see this as an unusual psalm. I mean, David is, he's feeling burdened by things that have happened to him. He seems to view them as God's discipline on him, as opposed to just bad luck. I mean, there are times when David is complaining that he's got enemies that are afflicting him for no good reason. This does not appear to be one of those. It sounds like he may have enemies. In fact, that may be the issue. He may be suffering from Absalom's rebellion, for example. We don't know what the situation was, but if it was from Absalom's rebellion, then the plague is that he's been ousted from his throne, chased out of town by his son who wants to kill him. That's a pretty bad thing to come on him. But in this case, he's not like in some of the Psalms. He says, you know, those who hate me without a cause are more than the hairs of my head. Well, that's not what he's saying here. He's not saying there's no cause. He sees it as the discipline of the Lord. And of course, in some cases it was, especially with Absalom. Or maybe the plague that came when David numbered the people, that also came upon him because, and it was a different situation. But in David's life, there were times when he did things wrong, and the upshot of it turned out to be really painful and costly to him. Now, one of those situations apparently is happening here. He's not in the position that he sometimes is in, where, you know, I didn't do anything and they hate me. You know, they chased me for no good reason. I didn't say anything wrong to them. You know, some of the Psalms talk that way. But he's talking like he's under God's discipline. Remove your plague from me. I am consumed by the blow of your hand. And, you know, so, I mean, he's seeing God as the one disciplining him. Also in verse 13, remove your gaze from me, which would mean David's talking about God's angry gaze, God's scornful gaze, which he feels more than, I mean, you can't see God, you can't see God looking at you, but he feels God's displeasure is the point here by the blow of God's hand. He says, so that I might regain strength before I go away and am no more. And that's kind of what the whole section is about. There's something, though, about it that's striking you as needing, explanation. Could you clarify what that would be?
1: Steve, I think you nailed it, to be candid.
0: Okay.
1: Turn your gaze away. You know, I don't know what situation I would be in to make me pray those words.
0: We always want God to be watching us. And you might say, why wouldn't David want him to be watching? You know, now when people do things wrong, that's when they don't want God eavesdropping. I mentioned Christopher Hitchens in the first half hour. Christopher Hitchens made it very clear he didn't want to believe in God because he doesn't like the idea of a big brother eavesdropping him on him all the time, spying on him all the time. When people are doing things that they are pretty sure God won't approve of, they'd kind of wish that he wasn't looking. But if you're a person like David or you're hopefully yourself or myself, Christians, I want God watching me. It doesn't mean I don't ever do anything that would embarrass me for him to see. I do. But all in all, it's better to have him watching all the time because he's on my side and he knows I'm on his side. Now, in this case, David was such a man who had always been on God's side, except for his moments when he did things that he later realized were very, not only embarrassing, but sometimes very harmful. And when the judgment of God came on him, the discipline of God, he could sense that God was looking on him with disapproval. That gaze he's talking about is obviously a disapproving gaze. But he didn't see God's face gazing at him. He just, you know, that's how he interpreted God's treatment of him. God, you're obviously looking unfavorably upon me. That's why your hand has given me such a blow, you know. It's all poetic language, but you can see what the dynamics were of what he's talking about.
1: All right. No, that's awesome. Beautiful. Thank you, Steve.
0: Okay, Matthew. God bless. Good talking to you. Okay. Let's see. We've got Jimmy in Staten Island, New York. Hi, Jimmy. Good to hear from you again.
2: Okay, Steve. Just a brief statement and then a question. I know where you stand with John 15. Your position is that the branches were truly in Christ and later left. But the text pushes back on that pretty hard. Jesus says, abide in me and I in you. That I in you is the part that produces fruit. If someone was genuinely attached to the vine, you'd expect the vine's life to be flowing through them. The fact that they produce no fruit and wither suggests that the life of Christ was never actually in them, even though they were outwardly attached. That's
0: now,
2: exactly what happened with
0: Judas. That's not sensible.
2: He looked like a disciple, but Christ was never in him producing fruit. So the person who appeared to be in Christ actually wasn't, which matches 1 John 2:19. They went out from us, but they were not of us. If they had been of us, they would have continued with us.
0: Okay, let me ask you this.
2: Here's a question.
0: I have a question, too. Let me ask. I should be able to speak also. I'm not hanging up on you. No. Let me ask you a question. Okay, are you saying, well, you've got it written in front of you, so you can stop there and then pick it up when I let you go on. I'm asking you, are you saying that you don't believe the apostles in the upper room were really in Christ? Because that's who he's talking about. He says, I'm the vine, you, the guys in the room, you are the branches. Now, if everyone remains in me, you'll produce fruit. If any of you don't remain in me, you'll be cast forth. Judas would be a good example of that. Now, let me ask you, you're saying then that the people he was talking to at the Last Supper, which is where this was uttered, they weren't really in him? They weren't really true disciples? They didn't have eternal life yet?
2: Yes, I believe they did have eternal life.
0: Oh, okay.
2: He's making a theoretical statement that if I abide in you, and I in him. My question is, if Christ was truly in them, I know you have difficulty with those that look like they were believers because of trauma that you went through when you were younger.
0: None of that is true. Don't tell me what I have trouble with because I don't have any trouble with that. But what is your question? Okay. Let me see if this is your question, because it sounds like your question is this. If they ever had the life of Christ in them, then they would bear fruit. Is that what you're saying?
2: The fruit of the Spirit, yes.
0: Right. But if they ceased to have Christ, then they would cease to bear that fruit, I'd say.
2: Well, he that began a good work in you will be faithful to complete it.
0: But that's uttered to a church. That's uttered to the church corporately in Philippians. God began a good work in the church in Philippi, and he's going to finish his work in the church of Philippi.
2: That doesn't tell you
0: whether every person in the church of Philippi is going to continue, or even if every person who was attending that church was even saved. So, I mean, Paul doesn't make that, he doesn't make that promise to every individual, you know, but he makes it to the church as a whole. That's the letters to a church. And so,
2: I don't want to take up too much time. My point is that if Christ is truly in somebody, he's not going to leave them and they're going to bear fruit. If Christ is not in a person, they are not going to bear fruit, and that's why they wither, and they don't take themselves away. It says that the Father takes them away.
0: Well, no, you're reading the wrong verse. I'm reading verse 6. He says, if anyone does not remain in me, he is cast forth as a branch. Why is he cast forth? Because he didn't remain in him. That's the condition. If you don't remain in me, you'll be cast forth as a branch. Yeah, God does take away. Verse 2 says, every branch in me that does not bear fruit, he takes away. Although the actual Greek word isn't take away, it means he lifts them up. So some Calvinists actually believe that he's talking about if they aren't bearing fruit, God will do whatever he has to do, lift them up off the ground so that they can get more sunlight or whatever, so that they will bear fruit. You're right, the King James and the New King James, he'll cast them forth. But lift them up is what every Calvinist I've ever met says it should be translated. Now, and you're a Calvinist, but I'm not sure if you're reading a different Calvinist than I have read. But the point here is, you're saying the branch that doesn't remain in him never was in him. And you quote 1 John chapter 2, where it talks about some people who were false teachers who deny that Jesus is the Christ, and they had been kind of in the church for a while and they left. And he says, they were never of us, because if they were of us, they would have stayed around. Well, no doubt that's true of those people. He doesn't say no one ever leaves Christ without having who wasn't in him. There's no statement like that in the Bible. And, you know, you can't just take the words of Jesus and twist them to fit a doctrine when the words themselves are very plain. She said, I am the vine, you are the branches. Okay. He's the vine. That's the whole plant, by the way. It's not just the stalk. The vine is the whole plant. It includes the branches, the twigs, the leaves, the fruit. Everything is, that's a vine. A vine is a whole plant. He's the whole plant. We are like members of his body, or like branches of his organism. We are the branches in him, okay? Now, because we are branches in him, his life is indeed in us. That's just the point. The point he's making is, if you remain in me, as branches remain in a vine, then fruit can be born. Why? Because the vine's life is in those branches. That's the only reason branches bear fruit. If the vine's life was not in those branches, they wouldn't bear fruit. Now, he does say, abide in me, which means the Greek word is to remain in me. Now, that means that, okay, you're in me. Now you have to remain there. To remain somewhere means stay where you are. The disciples were, in fact, in Christ. I don't know if they knew how they got to be in Christ or whatever. They weren't Calvinists, so they didn't really have any, you know, maybe they didn't have theories about that. But however they may have come to be in Christ, it is incumbent on them to stay in him. It's a command. It's not a prediction. He doesn't say, if you are a branch of me, you will abide in me. That'd be nice. That'd help your theory. But he doesn't ever say that. He doesn't say you will. He says he commands them to do it. Now, you don't command someone to do something like if I told you, you're going to go to sleep now for 8 hours, make sure you stay breathing and your heart's beating while you're asleep. Well, you don't have any choice about that. Why should I give you any instructions about that? You're asleep. You can't decide if you're going to breathe or heartbeat or not. You know, if it's inevitable that you're going to remain in him, why waste breath saying, now, make sure you do. Make sure you abide. Don't be one of those who doesn't abide and is cast forth as a branch and withers. Now, you're missing the point. What you've done, I think you've been maybe reading Arthur Pink or someone like that, or some other Calvinist who makes this argument, because it doesn't make sense. The argument doesn't make sense, but it's a necessary argument to Calvinism. This is a very non-Calvinistic statement Jesus makes. And Calvinists, of course, have to do something about non-Calvinistic statements. You know, I've had Calvinists call me and say, this isn't about salvation. It's about fruit bearing. You know, you're, as a Christian, you might bear fruit or you might not bear fruit. This is saying you have to abide in me so that you'll bear fruit. And if you don't abide in me, you won't bear fruit. Yeah, but if you don't abide in him, you're not saved. That's the point. The reason you bear fruit when you abide in him is because his life is in you and he is producing the fruit through you. You're part of the organism of Christ. He's the vine. You're part of that vine, a branch of it. And just like I said, you're a part of the body of Christ. The whole thing is him, but you're an arm or a leg or an eye or a nose. You know, it's a composite organism with various parts, and each part, we are each a part of it. And in the case of the vine, we are part of the vine. Now, that vine that gets thrown away did not have to. He tells them to abide in him. Presumably, he wouldn't say that if it wasn't up to them. And he says, if you abide in me, you'll bear much fruit. If you don't abide in me, which apparently is the other alternative, could happen, then you'll be cast forth as a branch and burned. Now, you know, I'm afraid there's nothing but exegesis of convenience for Calvinists to make this mean anything other than if you are in Christ as they were and remain in Christ, you'll be fruitful. If you don't remain in Christ, you won't be in him, because remaining in him is continuing to be in him. And if you're not in him anymore, you're not saved and you won't bear fruit. I'm not adding or subtracting or even twisting anything. This is exactly what Jesus says. So I'm afraid your explanation, I'm afraid I can't buy it. Although I know you call frequently. I don't mind. I always enjoy hearing your arguments, but this one simply is going off the rails. Thank you for your call. Carrie from Fort Worth, Texas. Welcome.
3: Hello.
0: Hi.
3: I just wanted some understanding on the Lord's Sabbath. I know many traditions practice worship on Sunday. I myself go on Sunday. But I was watching a documentary where it stated like that the Roman Catholics were actually the ones that changed it to Sunday, that we should be observing the Lord's Day as what is stated on Revelation when God says, remember my day, Sabbath day, which should be on Saturday. I just kind of wanted some understanding on that. I just want to make sure that
0: sure.
3: I'm not.
0: I'm glad to. I mean, you were watching a Seventh-day Adventist reel, apparently, and these are their arguments. First of all, the book of Revelation never mentions a single thing about Sabbath keeping. What they point out is that the good guys in Revelation are the ones who keep the commandments of God and have the testimony of Jesus Christ. That's what it says in the last verse of Revelation 12. And there's other references to those who keep the commandments of God. Now, to a Seventh-day Adventist, the commandments of God is code for the Ten Commandments. I'm not sure why it would be. There are like 613 commandments of God in the Old Testament, including the Ten Commandments, and a whole bunch of others that include offering animal sacrifices, avoiding eating certain foods, making pilgrimages three times a year to the temple. Those are in the commands of God, too. But we're not under those commands. Those are the Old Covenant commands. Jesus said, go and make disciples, teach them to observe everything I have commanded you. Now, the Seventh-day Adventists say, well, he's God, so that means the Old Testament. No. His disciples didn't know him to be God at that point. They clearly didn't know he was God at that point. And so he didn't expect them to be, understand, say, keep all the law of Moses. In fact, they had seen him on the Mount of Transfiguration, and Moses had appeared with him along with Elijah. And they wanted to retain Moses and Elijah. Peter said, let's build three tabernacles, one for Moses, one for Elijah, and one for you, Jesus. And then Moses and Elijah disappeared. And only Jesus was there, and a voice from heaven says, this is my son, hear him. In other words, not Moses and Elijah. Moses and Elijah, who stand for the law and the prophets, the law and the prophets of the Old Testament, they were the authorities over the Jewish people under the first covenant. But now Jesus is the one who's there, the son of God. And God says, this is my son, hear him, very emphatically. Don't keep Moses and Elijah on as your guides. You've got a guide right here in my son. The book of Hebrews opens that way too. It says that God, in opening verses, God who at sundry times in diverse manners spoke in times past to our fathers through the prophets, has in these last days spoken through his son, who's the bright shining of his glory and the express image of his person. So, in other words, Jesus has come as the ultimate witness and guide and Lord. And instead of following the commands that Moses gave, which were part of an old covenant, and by the way, we know they were the old covenant. The Ten Commandments are even called the covenant in the Old Testament. It refers to it as the covenant. Yet, they were given at Mount Sinai. And the book of Hebrews tells us in chapter 8 of Hebrews, verse 13, that the covenant given at Sinai is obsolete because a new covenant has come, making it obsolete. Jesus made a new covenant. He's the new Lord. He's the new King. He's the one who gives the commandments. He said, a new commandment I give unto you, that you love one another. He's the new covenant leader. And, you know, the disciples who went up on the Mount of Transfiguration with him had all their lives been listening to Moses and Elijah, or as were the law and the prophets. That's what was taught in the synagogues for them to obey. But now God is saying, no, my son is the one here now. Heed him from now on. And so Jesus has fully replaced the law and the prophets as the definer of what God wants us to do. And there's nothing in the New Testament that tells us that he ever told anyone to keep the Sabbath. He did not, nor do any of the apostles. Interesting, too, because the Old Testament not only included the Sabbath in the Ten Commandments right up front, but continually, again and again, rebuked people for not keeping the Sabbath and insisted they keep the Sabbath. There was even a death penalty on those who worked on the Sabbath. This is a pretty major part of the Old Covenant. But when the Old Covenant passed away, a new one has come, and godly behavior is defined not by the Old Covenant now, but by the new one, by Christ himself. So you don't find Christ ever commanding anyone to keep the Sabbath, and more often than not, the conflicts he had with the Pharisees was because he wasn't keeping the Sabbath as they thought he should. So we don't find the early church keeping the Sabbath. They didn't understand Christ or Paul or Peter to be telling us to keep the Sabbath. But the Seventh-day Adventists might be right that it was the Catholic Pope who said the Sabbath has changed to Sunday. But so what? The early church didn't keep the Sabbath. If they were Jewish, some of them still probably kept Sabbath, as anyone's welcome to do if they want to. But the early church, we have witness of it in the time of the apostles, met on Sundays. Paul, when he's in, I think it was in Tyre, when he preached in Eutychus, fell out of the window. That was on a Sabbath. They met together to break bread on the Sabbath. First day of the week, not Sabbath. On the first day of the week, Sunday, they met together to break bread, and Paul was speaking, and the guy fell asleep. Also, we know from among the earliest church fathers that the Sunday was called the Lord's Day, and that Sunday was the day that the Christians gathered. We have witnesses of that in the first couple centuries. This is long before there were any Roman Catholics around or any popes. There was no actual pope to speak of until around the 600 AD. Some of the popish ideas were developing, a few centuries before that. But in the second century after Christ, no one talked about popes or the Roman church or anything like that. It was not, that's a thing that developed traditionally over the centuries. The early church typically worshipped on what they called the Lord's Day, which was also called the first day of the week, which we call Sunday. But let me just say this. They didn't change the Sabbath to Sunday. They simply did not see anything in the New Testament that made it obligatory to keep the Sabbath. And I agree with them. I see nothing in the teachings of Jesus or the apostles that makes it obligatory for Christians to even consider the Sabbath. If you want to worship on Saturday, I can't see anything wrong with it. Or Sunday. Or Wednesday, for that matter. Or any day. Paul said to the Roman Christians in Romans 14:5, he's talking about, different preferences and convictions among Christians in the church. They didn't all have quite the same preferences about this. But he said, one man esteems one day above another. Another man esteems every day alike. Let everyone be fully persuaded in his own mind. Now, nobody who keeps the Sabbath as the Sabbath could be said to keep every day alike. It's obviously if a man esteems every day alike, he's not concerned Saturday or Sunday or any particular day a special day. He treats every day alike. And I think Paul did, because the other people were keeping one day special. Now, how do we know which side Paul was on? He was on the side of liberty. He said, let everyone be fully persuaded in his own mind, which is a position he could not have taken if he believed they should be keeping one day holy. Some of the church were, probably the Jewish Christians, were probably keeping Sabbath holy. I wouldn't be surprised. Or Sunday, I don't know. But we don't know, he doesn't say. But one group in the church thought they should keep a holy day. The other group thought, why? Why not let every day be holy? And I believe Paul had to be on the side of the second, though he quite diplomatically didn't take sides. But when he said, you know, let's have liberty in this matter. You can't give people liberty if they're under obligation to do a legalistic thing like keep a holy day. It's clear that he thought that those who just treated every day alike, which is another way of saying they didn't keep any day special, they had liberty to do that, which means there was no obligation in Paul's mind for anyone to keep one day special, or else he should have rebuked them for not doing so. Yeah, I don't, you know, every day, you can worship on Sunday or Saturday, I don't care. God doesn't care. He wants you to not forsake the assembling of yourself with Christians, but if you, the only time you get a chance to meet with Christians is Thursday night, or Tuesday night, or Wednesday morning, or something like that. That doesn't matter. Every day is alike, because every day is a holy day. Sabbath was not primarily a day to go to church. Sabbath was a day to not work, to stay at home and not work. Yes, under the law, they eventually were having meetings on the Sabbath day, but the main commandment was not their meetings. They could have meetings lots of different times. The Sabbath was for not working, and that law was not reiterated by Christ or imposed on the church at all. I'm out of time. Sorry to say. You've been listening to The Narrow Path. Our website is thenarrowpath.com. 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
4: 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Life is not always peaceful. Wars happen. Conflicts rage. Lives are lost. The news is inundated with updates. Issues are turned inside out, angle upon angle scrutinized. In the midst of opposition to war, we can all agree. We all long for an end to bombs dropping, for casualties to stop, and freedom for all. 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
11: 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I am your host, Persis Poku. We want to continue our series on how to answer tough questions from the Bible. And that title comes from, you can look at it as an offshoot of evangelism. God has commanded us to go ye therefore. And you find that in Matthew 28:19-20, or you can take Acts 1:8. You should be my witnesses in Jerusalem, Judea, Samaria, as well as the uttermost part of the world. Matthew 28:19-20. Go ye therefore and teach all nations, baptizing them in the name of the Father, of the Son, of the Holy Spirit, teaching them to observe all things whatsoever I've commanded you. And lo, I'm with you always. So it's clear that God wants us to go, not to sit, but to go. So wherever you go, we are to let the light of Christ shine through us. For the light does not originate from us. It originates from God, but God wants his light to shine through us. So in a sense, God is using you and I as a conduit for light to be shown, for others to see the light illuminate through us. As Jesus says, we should not let that light be put under a bushel where it's obscured and people can't see that we are Christians. People can't tell that we are Christians. People can't distinguish us from the world. And that's not a good place to be. God wants us to be reflective of his goodness. He wants that light to shine through us. So we got to do our part to make sure that the light is not obscured, that there's no clutter in our lives that keeps people from knowing that we are a reflection, a finite reflection of the infinite God. And so when we go therefore and share our faith, when we attempt to proselytize, when we attempt to talk about Jesus in this wicked and dark and perverse culture that we're in, we have to make sure that we are ready. We are ready to answer the tough questions that people ask of us. How do we know God is real? Out of all these religions, why should I follow Jesus and not Buddha? Why should I follow Jesus and not Muhammad? Why should I follow Jesus and not some other worldly leader? We have to give a response for that. Why Jesus among all these other religions? That's one of the classes we just completed. What makes Christianity true? And why should I follow Jesus in the midst of all of these other gods, small g, all these other religions? And so when we go, people are going to ask us questions. Why should I follow the Bible and not the Quran? Why should I follow the Bible and not the New World Translation? Why should I follow the Bible and not the Book of Mormon? Why should I follow the Bible and not the Hindu Vedas? So we have to give a response, a Bible-based response for these questions. But before we can even think about those questions, we have to be comfortable in knowing how to read and study the Bible for ourselves. Reading and studying the Bible is fundamental, is foundational. We have to know as Christians how to read the Bible, how to rightly divide the word of God. And that's important right there in Paul's letter to Timothy. We have to learn how to rightly divide the word of God, which infers that there are those who wrongly divide the word of God. So if Paul is telling Timothy to position himself where he can rightly divide the word of God, it infers that people can wrongly divide the word of God. And we see things such as Paul in Galatians saying that there be some who pervert the word of God in Galatians, the first chapter, for their own use. They are scripture twisting. They manipulate scripture in order to make it say what the scripture doesn't say. Matter of fact, it's called eisegesis. E-I-S-E-G-E-S-I-S. Eisegesis is an attempt to put into the Bible what's not there. But God does not want us to eisegese. He wants us to exegese. E-X-E-G-E-S-I-S. Exegesis. Exegesis is the process of pulling out of the scripture what's already there. It's the opposite of eisegesis. Eisegesis is the bad method. Exegesis is the good method. So all Christians should put themselves in position to learn how to exegese. And hopefully you at a Bible teaching church that offers you an opportunity to learn how to exegese. That offers you an opportunity for each member to be equipped enough where they can elucidate the scriptures for themselves. So every believer is responsible for proper exegesis. Every believer is responsible for interpreting or rightly dividing the word of God. So hopefully the information that we share on this series will help you in properly interpreting God's word. There's a word which I introduced last week. It's called hermeneutics. H-E-R-M-E-N-E-U-T-I-C-S. H-E-R-M-E-N-E-U-T-I-C-S. Hermeneutics is basically the rules for proper biblical interpretation. It's the science and art of biblical interpretation, which means that there are rules that need to be followed if you're going to read the Bible. You can't just get into the Bible and start reading without these rules. If you read the Bible without the proper methods, you more than likely will come up with an incorrect interpretation of what that passage is saying. So let's look at some tips that will help you all to better defend the faith and to answer some of the tough questions we see in scripture. Number one, when we're reading the Bible, is the first question is not what does it mean to me or how does it make me feel or what I think. Those are not the first questions that ought to be asked. The first question when trying to interpret the Bible is, what is the intended meaning for the original audience? What was Paul trying to convey to the church in Thessalonica? What was Paul trying to convey to the church in Ephesus? What was Paul trying to convey to the churches in Galatia? So what was the intended meaning to the original audience? That's the first question. What's going on? Why is he writing to them? What is the strife? What is the encouragement? What's going on? Paul was writing for a reason, or Matthew is writing for a reason, or Luke is writing for a reason. So we must ascertain the intended meaning to the original audience. Now, once we figure out, as in Corinthians chapter 7 talks about relationship. It talks about the status of marriage, the status of singlehood, the status of abandonment. So Paul is addressing specific issues in the church of Corinth. So once you figure out the intended meaning to the original audience, what Paul was trying to convey as an example, then the next question is, that passage that you're reading, is it descriptive or is it prescriptive? Is it descriptive or is it prescriptive? Descriptive means that it's a one-time event. It's not intended to be duplicated by Christians. It's just historical narrative to give us information to edify us. So it's not intended to replicate. I use this example all the time. God allowed Moses and the children of Israel to walk through the Red Sea on dry land. Then God did it one more time for the children of Israel during the time of Joshua, where he replicated the same miracle, but this time the Jordan River. Again, walking on dry land. So this is replicated just one time. And the reason why God did it for Joshua, just like he did it for Moses, is he wanted the generation of Israelites under Joshua to understand that the same God who delivered Moses is the same God that will deliver Joshua. Now, you may say, well, I pray earnestly. I am holy. I give to the church often, and I give a lot of money. I'm in every ministry. I know how to intercede on behalf of others. I believe I'm holy. And I believe I can go down to the local river. In our case, we can go down to the Sacramento River. And I have so much faith. I know God will answer this prayer. I'll take the rod and I'll stand on the banks of the Sacramento River. And I'm going to pray to God in earnest. And he's going to part the Sacramento River for me so we can walk to the other side. You can do that if you want, but it's not going to work. Those were one-time events to let us know that the same God who was with Moses is the same God that was with Joshua, and it was a miracle performed for those people. So that's not intended to be replicated, and that's what we call descriptive text. It's a one-time event. It's not happening again. It's a one-time event. So now if God wants to do it, he can. He's God. But it's not intended for Christians or believers to emulate at this point in time. Now, the prescriptive means that all Christians are to follow it. All Christians are supposed to engage in it, such as 1 Thessalonians 5:17. It says, pray without ceasing. So prayer is mandated for Christians. We ought to pray always. We ought to be talking to God at all times. So we know that that's for all Christians to do, is to pray. And how do we know? Because here's a signal. Whenever you see a principle being taught multiple times, more than likely it's designed for the Christians to emulate, that all Christians are supposed to do it. All Christians are to pray. All Christians are to forgive. All Christians ought to be disciplined. All Christians ought to walk holy and circumspect. So there are passages that are intended for all Christians to follow. And that's what we call prescriptive text. So again, let's rewind. The first question in hermeneutics, or the art of biblical interpretation, is to figure out what was the original meaning to the original audience. What was the intended meaning to the original audience? Once you figure that out, then ask yourself, now that I know what the message is the message descriptive or prescriptive? Does it apply to me today, or was just describing things that happened in the past to put it in context? So hopefully, once you figure what it is, if it's descriptive or prescriptive, if it's prescriptive, you have to follow what God is telling you to do. You must incorporate it into your lifestyle. Then the third step is application. Application. We found out what the message is to the original audience. We've asked ourselves, is it descriptive or prescriptive? And number three, if it is prescriptive, put it into action. So for Bible students, we have to be interested in interpreting or reading the Bible correctly. As we said, in Psalms 119 and 18 last week, the psalmist says, open my eyes that I may see wonderful things in your law. Wonderful. Open my eyes that I may see wonderful things in your law. And that should be all of our prayers. When we approach the Bible, we should all ask God to open our eyes that we may see wonderful things in his scripture, in his law, in his Bible. We want to see. We want to be open. As we're praying for God to open us up. Open us up and allow us to be malleable, to be shaped. We don't want to get to the Bible with our own ideologies, our own human philosophies, our own thoughts. We want to be open when we approach the Bible and allow the Word of God by the aid of the Holy Spirit to speak to our hearts because we're open. We don't want to prejudge. A lot of people go to the Bible in order to find scriptures that fit their existing worldview or ideology. We don't want to be that way. We want to be open. We want God to fill us, to inspire us, to reveal to us what heaven has to say. So we must resist trying to interpret certain scriptures based on our experience and based on human philosophy. So we pray to God that God opens our eyes by opening up our minds, opening up our hearts, opening up our emotions for God's word to take charge, not for us to have an agenda and try to circumvent God's word by mixing it, right? That's called syncretism, by mixing it with worldly ideologies or things that doesn't complement his word. So we must pray. If we're going to answer tough questions about Christianity, we must pray. And we're hoping that all of us are interested in spiritual growth and evangelism. All those things work together. Spiritual growth as well as evangelism. So when we talk about being a Christian ought to be about us going out and sharing our faith. So let's look at a passage such as Luke 14 and 26. It's one of the tough passages in the Bible, depending on what translation you're using. If you're using the King James Version or the NIV, it'll read like this. If anyone comes to me and does not hate father and mother, wife and children, brothers and sisters, yes, even their own life, such a person cannot be my disciple. So when you read it in this version, NIV or King James, it sounds like Jesus is saying, if you don't hate your relatives, you can't be my disciple. And we know that's not what it's saying, but that's what this particular passage, that's how it reads. So on the surface, it sounds like you must hate your father and mother, your children, your wife, your brothers and sisters, and even your own life in order to follow Jesus. But we know that's not what it's saying. So what exactly is it saying? This is why we have to dig. We're dealing with the original language. So on the surface, again, it seems like Jesus saying that if you don't hate your relatives, you can't be his disciple. However, when we examine the actual Greek words, missei is the Greek word, M-I-S-E-I, from the root word missei. In this context, missei means to love less. The word missei has range. So in this context, however, it means to love less. It doesn't mean to hate. It doesn't mean to detest to the point of persecution. It means to love less. It has a range. This word has a range, and depending on the context and how it's being used is how we define it. Not how we want to define it, but how the Bible is defining it. So the range means it can be used in different ways. This is why it's important for the Bible reader to investigate the context, investigate the passage, and discern which of the definition is most appropriate. So we read the sentences before. We read the sentences afterwards. And then that allows us to put the scripture in proper context. So according to Strong's Lexicon 3404, the word missio has a range. Number one, it's sometimes used to mean hate, to hate someone. Number two, it's sometimes used to mean to detest to the point of persecution based on the hate. And that number three is sometimes used to mean to love less. And knowing Jesus and reading other parts of the Bible, we know Jesus is not saying he wants us to hate our mother or father. He wants us to hate our children. He wants us to hate our siblings. He's not saying that. What he's saying in this passage in Luke 14 and 26 is, if you don't love less anybody else, and if I don't become priority, if I don't become number one, then you can't be my disciple. Jesus has to be number one in all things in order for everything else to fall in proper place and perspective. So that's what Jesus is saying. Everybody else have to be secondary. If you're going to be my disciple, I have to be number one. It can't be your children above me. That's what Jesus is saying. It can't be your parents placed above me. It can't be your spouse placed above me. It can't be your job placed above me. If you're going to be a genuine, authentic disciple, everything else has to be secondary. So this is how we tackle different passages in the Bible that we've deemed difficult. We have to tackle it. So we pray that God helps us with that. Then the next thing is we have to rightly divide the word of truth. Just like I said earlier, 2 Timothy 2:15, be diligent to present yourself approved to God as a workman who does not need to be ashamed, accurately handling the word of truth. So Paul, in his letter to his son in the ministry, encourages him to correctly handle God's word, which means that some can handle God's word incorrectly, and we have to be mindful of that. We don't want to be part of the heretical group, people that twist God's word up for their own purposes, and that text does not mean exactly what they say it means. So the incorrect use of God's word often leads to confusion, heartbreak, and bitterness. So we can think about it, and if we look at it historically, we see evidence of people who twist up God's word for their own benefit, just like Jim Jones, the late Jim Jones, who founded the People's Temple, due to his mismanagement of the

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2: 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We'll see you all later. May God bless you.
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3: 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My name is Mike. 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That is something that is a question we should really be asking ourselves, I feel like, every day, because life is challenging. Sometimes it can feel so overwhelming. It can feel like we are falling behind. It can feel like God is not working. There are so many things going on. But when we stop and actually look, we can see that he's there. We can see that even when it's not obvious or in our face, God is working out things that we will never understand completely. But he is good. So just want to encourage you in that. God is working in your life today, whether you see it or not. He is there.
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5: Okay, we're in Revelation 14. We're looking at verses 6 and 7. The title of the message is Without Excuse, Without Excuse. We've all been left without excuse before God. And so this angel going forth preaching the everlasting gospel is going to be effective and fruitful. And I love how God is able to do exceedingly abundantly above all we could ask or think, to every nation, tribe, tongue, and people. Now that's a talent, isn't it? Every nation, every tribe, every tongue, and every people. There won't be a person on the planet who will not hear this message. Oh, I was down in a bunker. I was chucked, 2 miles underground, getting pumped air from the surface, and I missed it. No, you didn't. This guy is going to go into places that no human being would ever be able to get to if they were strategizing a way to spread the gospel. The Lord's cleanup crew, here it is. It's angelic. And it's coming worldwide, and it's coming in every language. And it's the expression of the love of God to redeem mankind through his son, Jesus. It's his everlasting love. This is exactly what Jesus said in Matthew 24. We studied this. Matthew 24, 14. And this gospel of the kingdom will be preached in all the world as a witness to all the nations, and then the end will come. And guess what? That's exactly where we are in our narrative. We are at the end. Yes, we have a few more chapters of details, but not a lot of time. This is after the halfway point. This is the end is imminent. It is upon us. The wrath of God is about to be poured out. And before he pours his wrath out, he is giving all humanity, the entire planet, in every tribe, tongue, nation, and people, an opportunity to receive and believe the truth and be saved. And I love this about our God. He is an amazing, amazing God. Only he can do this kind of work. What is he saying here? Here's some more detail given to us in this, and it's powerful because the gospel is rich, it's full, and it begins with the fear of the Lord, the fear of the Lord, saying with a loud voice, fear God and give glory to him, for the hour of his judgment has come, and worship him who made heaven and earth, the sea and springs of water. Boy, fear him as creator. Here we go. Proverbs 9:10. The fear of the Lord is the beginning of wisdom. That's where it starts. And the knowledge of the Holy One is understanding. To know God, to understand him, and to fear him is the beginning of having good, sound wisdom and reasoning. Ecclesiastes 12, verse 13, fear God and keep his commandments, for this is man's all. This is what life's about. This is what we were created for, to have relationship with the living God, that you would know him better at your last breath here on earth than you did when you started, that you would press in, that you would learn and grow in him, that he would become more and more in your life, just more of everything, just more of everything in your life. For God will bring every work into judgment, including every secret thing, whether good or evil. Look at that. Nothing hidden from his eyes, as Hebrews chapter 4 tells us, that all things are laid bare and naked before him who sees all things and knows all things. He will bring justice. And here's the verse I thought I was opening a few minutes ago and wasn't. So that's why I led into the wrong verse, and then I decided not to explain it. Now I am. Now you're up to speed. Luke 12:5. Jesus says, but I will show you whom you should fear. Fear him who, after he has killed, has power to cast into hell. Yes, I say to you, fear him. You know, to fear the Lord doesn't mean to cower in unreasonable fear. It means to worship. It means to humble yourself, to recognize that he is the judge and you are not, that he is the merciful king and you are not. It's to place yourself into submission under his authority. That's what it means to truly fear the Lord. Not be absolutely terrified so that whenever somebody mentions God, you shudder like the demons who fear and tremble. You see, that's not the fear of the Lord that God has for us. God wants us to know his greatness and his power, but he wants us to know his love, his magnificence. You know, you do not need to focus on any demonic force in your life ever, ever. There's lots of bad doctrine in this world, in the Christian world, that says you need to focus on the demons in your life to get rid of them. No, you do not. That is a lie. It's a trap. I've been around good friends who've fallen into this trap, and they become so preoccupied with the work of the enemy, they're always in this negative zone. Oh, did you see what the devil did again? The devil did this, the devil did that, and oh, the devil's in you. And there's a doctrine going around that says demons can enter into Christians. It's so not true, you guys. Jesus came to deliver us from the power of darkness. He taught us to pray that you would keep us from the evil one. And greater is he that is in you than he that is in the world. You know, just to really boil it down, make it real simple, I'm going to ask you a question. Do you think it was possible at any moment in Jesus' earthly life that he could have been possessed by the devil? Then it is impossible that you could be possessed by the devil if Jesus dwells in you. It's a fact. It's a fact. In fact, when Jesus talks about devils, he says that when they're cast out, they go into dry places looking for rest. And having found none, they return back to from where they were cast out, and finding it clean, empty, and swept. What does that tell you? There's no inhabitant in that person. It's empty. Now the demon gets seven of his friends worse than him, and the state of that man is worse than when it began at the first. Seven worse. So the thing is, if God is in you, Satan cannot be in you. For what fellowship has light with darkness? There is no fellowship. And the Bible is super duper duper clear. There's never an example in the scriptures of a Christian being possessed, ever, not once. There's plenty of examples of people being delivered from their demons before they knew Jesus. But Jesus delivered them, and now they knew Jesus. And they're not ever possessed again, because when Jesus sets you free, you are free indeed. Whom the Son sets free is free indeed. Just another scripture. You guys, if you walk through the scriptures of the full gospel, it's left you with a very ironclad, clear example that no way could a Christian ever be possessed by a devil. And Jesus says plainly here, you fear God, he can cast your soul into hellfire, and you give respect to him. There is no greater authority. There is no greater power. He is the one and only. He goes on to say, this is this angel, fear God and give glory to him. That is to humble yourself before God and give him the due that he is worthy of. Honor him, acknowledge him as Lord and Savior. Give him homage and obey him. For the hour of his judgment has come. Okay, that's intense. An angel is flying through heaven, speaking in every language and speaking to every human being on the planet. Judgment is here. Can you imagine if you heard that? That would sober me up. Or it would make me drunk forever. I mean, you know, it's like you'd want to check out. But you see, we've not been given the spirit of fear, but of love, power, and a sound mind. So let's get back on track from Josh's crazy brain. Revelation 11:18. Revelation 11:18. You guys, this is the church. This is the 24 elders at the throne of God. And this is what they said back in Revelation 11, which isn't that long ago. It's at the halfway point of the tribulation. They say, the nations were angry, and your wrath has come, and the time of the dead, that they should be judged, and that you should reward your servants, the prophets and the saints, and those who fear your name, small and great, and should destroy those who destroy the earth. This is the church in heaven saying this. Well, earth didn't get to hear that. So now God is bringing the message to earth. And this angel is declaring it. Judgment is here and it's time. And we are right before the worst series of judgments by God that will the earth will ever know or see. It's incredible the magnitude of these judgments. And they're about to hit full force. And so God is giving one last final warning. You heed the gospel. You come to Christ. You trust in him and you will see me. You don't, you won't. And there's the warning. Look at what he says. And worship him. He's the only one who should be worshiped, who made heaven and earth, the sea and the springs of water. Satan is not a creator. He is a destroyer. The Antichrist is not a creator. He's a destroyer. Liars and destroyers. So the warning is, fear God. Worship the Creator. Worship the one who made the heavens, the earth, the sea, and springs of water. Nehemiah 9:6. I love this. Nehemiah acknowledging the Lord. You alone are the Lord. You have made heaven, the heaven of heavens, with all their host, the earth and everything on it, the seas and all that is in them, and you preserve them all. Look at that. You preserve them all. He's given God just the total glory. In fact, he gives him the glory of the eternal heaven and the host there, the angels. And this angel is testifying the same truth. The host of heaven worships you. The host of heaven worships you. Isn't that beautiful? Romans 1, Romans 1. I thought this is such a perfect scripture to tie in with what we're looking at. Because Paul's purpose in Romans 1 is showing the accountability of all humanity to God. You have one to give glory for his creation. For the wrath of God is revealed from heaven against all ungodliness and unrighteousness of men who suppress the truth in unrighteousness. The amount of effort to argue that there is no God that goes into our school systems, that goes into our entertainment, that goes into our every aspect of society. There is so much energy and resources being put into this lie that says there is no creator. The evolution is it. This is how we got here. And they have to go against their own reasoning. How? By suppressing the truth in unrighteousness. Because what may be known of God is manifest in them. Like even those who say there is no God, look in the mirror. You are manifesting the reality of the existence of God. You were made in the image of God. It's just such a radical, powerful truth. For God has shown it to them, leaving them without excuse. There it is. There's the title of the message. For since the creation of the world, his invisible attributes are clearly seen, being understood by the things that are made, even his eternal power and Godhead, so that they are without excuse. And here, even at the end of the age, this angel is to leave the whole world without excuse. Oh, but you should have seen the works of the false prophet. Yeah, but did you see the angel and what he said about it? Did you hear what he said about Messiah King? Jesus, well, I wasn't there when he died, but you were there when the angel told you that he did. You were there when he said he rose again. Did you not believe the angel? What happened to Zechariah for not believing Gabriel there in the temple? Couldn't speak until the baby was born. It's much worse for these guys to deny God's work. They're left without excuse. Because although they knew God, they did not glorify him as God. Remember the exhortation? Fear God and give glory to him. Nor were thankful, but became futile in their thoughts, and their foolish hearts were darkened. Professing to be wise, they became fools and changed the glory of an incorruptible God into an image made like corruptible man. And birds and four-footed animals and creeping things. Therefore, God also gave them up to uncleanness. You see how God is the restrainer of morality? He gave them up to uncleanness. You think that transgender was man's idea? Oh, no. God was holding back that idea, and it's a satanic, demonic idea. I've never, ever seen a truly happy transgender. The suicide rate is highest amongst transgender. Did you know that it's the same suicide rate amongst transgenders is the same as the Holocaust people while they were in concentration camps without hope? It's that high. It was like 40 to 50%. It's insane. And there's this lie that you'll be happy if you change your sex. Just join the other team. The grass is greener on the other side. You get over there and go, it's not green at all. You are genetically not designed to be different than what God made you to be. Therefore, God also gave them up to uncleanness in the lust of their hearts, to dishonor their bodies among themselves, who exchanged the truth of God for the lie. Notice that. Isn't that the same wording that we read in 2 Thessalonians? The lie? And worshiped and served the creature rather than the creator, who is blessed forever. Amen. We've already talked about this. The doctrine of the last kingdom is Babylon, and it is humanism, the worship of humanity. It began in the Tower of Babel. We're going to look at this next week, and we're going to look at this much more detail as we get into Revelation 17 and 18. Humanism began at the Tower of Babel. The tower was designed to build the glory of man up towards the heavens and make man the supreme being. And God said, I'll have none of that, thank you. And he confused their languages and dispersed man throughout the world through language and the language barrier. But now man is, in the divine permission of God, overcoming those barriers and bringing in a one-world government again at the last days. And guess what that kingdom will be run by? Babylon the Great. That's right. The same city that started it will be the same city that it will end with. God's going to end it with Babylon. And that is so clearly taught. We'll get there. And so, what does it say? For this reason, God gave them up to vile passions, for even their women exchanged the natural use for what is against nature. Likewise, also the men, leaving the natural use of the woman, burned in their lust for one another, men with men committing what is shameful and receiving in themselves the penalty of their error, which was due. Why? Because they rejected their creator. And therefore, the penalty is aberrant sexual behavior outside of what is normal and what God created to be beautiful. And even as they did not like to retain God in their knowledge, God gave them over to a debased mind to do those things which are not fitting. If you're not going to look up, the only place to look is down. And it's nothing but dirt. Being filled with all unrighteousness, sexual immorality, wickedness, covetousness, maliciousness, full of envy, murder, strife, deceit, evil-mindedness. They are whisperers, backbiters, haters of God, violent, proud boasters, inventors of evil things, disobedient to parents, undiscerning, untrustworthy, unloving, unforgiving, unmerciful. It's a lot more than sexual aberration, isn't it? It leads to the biggest and most widespread of depravity. It leads to just an ultimate self-centered life that will step on anybody that gets in your kingdom's way. Finally, it says in verse 32, who, knowing the righteous judgment of God, that conviction that the Holy Spirit gives, he's gone into the world to convict the world of sin, righteousness, and judgment to come. He's bringing that conviction to every human being. And knowing that the judgment of God was on its way, those who practice such things are deserving of death. Not only do the same, but also approve of those who practice them. Is that not what we see in our media? It's to embolden those to step into a sinful lifestyle. It's just to draw you in and entice you in and slap you on the back. You're doing a good job. Keep experiencing evil and sinful things. Become more selfish. You deserve the best. You deserve, you know, whatever you put your mind to, you can do. Be what you want to be. Be all that you can be. I mean, we have slogan after slogan. I can quote them for years. You deserve a break today. You know, at McDonald's. And that'll kill you. All kinds of stuff. But I laugh at all those slogans because they are all the same. It's about you. It's about you. And notice the theme here tonight. Worship God. Fear God. Look to God. Hebrews 13, 20 and 21. You see that? There's two verses there. So I'm not lying when I take you to these two verses. Now may the God of peace who brought up our Lord Jesus from the dead, that great shepherd of the sheep, through the blood of the everlasting covenant, make you complete in every good work to do his will, working in you what is well-pleasing in his sight. Through Jesus Christ, to whom be glory forever, and if that's not long enough, and ever. Amen. What does amen mean? So be it. Yes. Or how about, I agree. That's what amen means. Amen. I agree.
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3: Prayer is an interesting thing. 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
15: 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Now, here's Pastor John with today's message to get you anchored in the truth and strengthen your marriage in Christ.
16: Go ahead and turn in your Bibles to Ecclesiastes. Ecclesiastes chapter 4. Solomon most likely wrote this. There's parts of Ecclesiastes that are pretty cynical. As I read through it, every time I read through Ecclesiastes, it seems to mean a little bit more to me. I think as we get older, we realize some of the vanity of life. When you're younger, you're just thinking, you know, this is great. And then as you get older, it's not so great. And things kind of get a little bit more vain, empty, that are in the world that seem to, at the beginning, seem to have our attention pretty good. But we're going to look at Ecclesiastes chapter 4. Most of us who have been married have either heard this at your wedding or you've heard it at a wedding, part of it. We're going to start, though, in verse 4 of chapter 4. And, of course, Solomon is talking about the blowing of the wind and vanity and all that kind of stuff. Verse 4 says, "Then I saw that all toil and all skill in work come from a man's envy of his neighbor. This also is vanity and a striving after wind." Then we're going to jump down to verse 7. "Again, I saw vanity under the sun. One person who has no other, either son or brother, yet there is no end to all his toil. And his eyes are never satisfied with riches. And he never asks, 'For whom am I toiling and depriving myself of pleasure?' This also is vanity and an unhappy business. Two are better than one, because they have a good reward for their toil. For if they fall, one will lift up his fellow. But woe to him who is alone when he falls and has not another to lift him up. Again, if two lie together, they keep warm. But how can one keep warm alone? And though a man might prevail against one who is alone, two will withstand him. A threefold cord is not quickly broken." So Solomon starts by saying, what's the point? This is worthless. The people that I look around, they're working just to impress their neighbors. boy, he's got a, or she's got a new this or a new that. And so much of life is wrapped up in the ambition of trying to make it look like you have the newest or the best or the coolest, whatever in your world is that. Some people it's cars, other people it's sports, other people it's, you know, being like a Lego master or something, I don't know. You know, we all have our areas of like, hey, that's cool. And we don't all share those things, but we surely share the human nature that we want to, we have ambition and we have drive to get those things. He also says, what's the point of the guy that just works so hard, constantly working by himself, doesn't have anybody to share it with, and he's worked so hard and he's consumed so much of his life that when it comes down to it, he hasn't even realized that there's no one around him. He hasn't even stopped to ask the question, gosh, there's nobody even around me. He's kind of got the Lone Ranger mentality. Just I'm on my own. There's nothing around me. And he's so far out there that by the time he actually wakes up to what's going on, he's going to look around and go, oh my goodness, I am so isolated, so alone. And that word vanity that we see a few times in here, it means meaningless. It means like a vapor, a breath. It's just gone. There's nothing to it. It's empty. It's worthless. And Solomon tells us this guy in verse 7, who's constantly working and consumed by that, he's consumed by an insatiable conquest of riches. He wants to be rich. He wants to have things. And he hasn't even stopped, like I said, to think to himself, why am I cheating myself of the very things that money was supposed to afford me? You know, when you first start making lots of stuff, you're going, oh, or you think about making lots of stuff, you're thinking, I want that and I want this and money will allow me to have this. And it might not always just be the, you know, the car or the house. It might be different kinds of things, but you start off going, I want that. And by the time you're at a point where you could buy it, this man, Solomon tells us, is so consumed that he doesn't even get to enjoy it. And we think to ourselves, well, I don't know. Like I was at Pete's when I was studying this, to be honest with you. And a guy pulled up in his brand new Ferrari, black Ferrari, you know, had the sound, you know, that pretty nice sound. Not that I was listening, but, and I'm not a car guy, you know, I'm not into fast cars, you know, probably because I can't afford one. But nonetheless, I'm not really into it, but it was a pretty cool car. I'm kind of doing this study and he walked in. I was just thinking about him, you know, and not that this guy had this problem, but it's, you know, we think to ourselves, well, that's, Solomon is just venting here. He's just being cynical. This guy doesn't really exist, or if he does, it's an abstract thing. But, you know, I just ran across an article in the SACB that talked about a real estate guy, and I'm not going to use his name, but he owns about $300 million worth of real estate in Sacramento area. He's like top 15 real estate guys in the United States. And he says that his days normally start about 7 or 8 and end about 10 or 11 at night every day, 7 days a week. In his interview, he says he normally eats lunch at his desk, and his demanding schedule doesn't allow him much time with family or friends. At that point in the interview, it put in parentheses that his 7-year-old daughter lives with her mother in Granite Bay. And he says that he makes a point to go to Hawaii like 3 or 4 times a year. And at first you think, oh, that's great. Well, he doesn't go for more than 3 days at a time because he doesn't want to miss any business. And he says literally that he spends most of his traveling time working deals with his iPhone. He recently, one of his last projects that he was working on, just rented out a new abortion clinic. And it's Women's Health Services in Sacramento. And even though he has destroyed his life in the way that God has intended life to be lived, to get those riches, this man is a slave, and he's a slave to that master. That's a cruel master. He can't even go. He doesn't even enjoy it. He goes to vacation in Hawaii for 3 days. That's like fly down, get on the beach, get sunburnt, get back on the plane, and come home. My wife's laughing because that's what I did when I went down there for our honeymoon. First day, bad. Really bad. I should have went to the hospital, but I didn't. And we need to be so careful of that ambition. We need to be careful of the desire to be admired or to have what others have, because it stands in contrast to motives and goals that put us on the same team as Jesus and usually our spouse. This is going somewhere with being married, so just hang tight for a second. If we go for power, if we go for money, if we go for some people say, I don't need the money. It's not about the money, but yet deep inside they love the prestige of being successful. They want to know that they are viewed as like a successful businessman. I'm a businessman. But if you go after, if we go after, if I go after money or prestige or power, we are not going to be a team player in a genuine way. We just can't be. They're a lone ranger. They're out for themselves. And these drives are isolating and fleeting. And I just want to encourage all of us to be careful of them. So that's the lone ranger mentality, okay? We kind of have to set the stage a little bit. But then there's the team mentality that's listed shortly thereafter, starting in verse 9. And a team mentality is a mentality that there's the ability and the desire to work together for a common goal. It could be in the office place, it could be in a marriage, it could be in a church, it could be anywhere. But you have a team mentality. You want to be on the same team. You have a desire to work together for a common goal. So, this is a marriage study. Most of us are married here. What is God's goal for marriage? If we're going to have a team mentality for marriage, what is God's goal for marriage? And I'm sure that you're thinking, dude, you have said this so many times at this young marriage, like, get a new topic. But we got to revisit it. I really believe that we do. God's goal for marriage is to glorify himself. And we instantly have to go, well, what does that mean? That sounds like Christianese, like, John, seriously, what does it mean to glorify God? Well, the word glorify in the Greek means to think of or suppose of or be opinionated about, to praise, extol, magnify, celebrate, to honor or to hold in honor, to make glorious, adorn with luster, clothe with splendor, to render it excellent, to make renowned, to cause the dignity and worth of some person or thing to become manifest and acknowledged. I'm going to read that last one again. To cause the dignity and worth of some person or thing to become manifest or made known and acknowledged. So God's goal for marriage is for marriage to actually let the world know who he is and how good he is. And that's not just the goal for marriage. That's the goal for every single Christian. He wants to use the life of a Christian and especially the lives of marriages to show how good he is, to actually clothe them in splendor, to actually allow people to know how good God is and how wonderful he is. And he's used two main things in a Christian's life to do that. The first, I already said, marriage. The second is church. So marriage and church are the two core institutions that God says, look at my glory. Look how worthy I am of praise. And we get to actually glorify him through marriage and through the church. So we're going to take some time and concentrate on how we meet the goal of glorifying God in our marriages through this passage. And I said there's two institutions, marriage and the church, and we're going to talk about marriage. Regarding marriage, Ephesians 5:31 says, therefore a man shall leave his father and mother and hold fast to his wife, and the two shall become one flesh. This mystery is profound, and I'm saying that it refers to Christ and the church. So let me pull it together for here for a second. When we become one and love each other in the manner that God has designed marriage to be and church to be, it actually points to the love that Christ has for his bride and the love that God has for his children. When we have a team mentality at church, when we have a team mentality in our marriages, we actually begin to love each other in a way that shows the world how God loves us. That's insanity. Because sometimes you look at your marriage and you're going, I hope nobody thinks this is the way God loves me. Or we look at church and we're going, goodness gracious, if somebody didn't know Jesus at all and he looked inside of this and what's going on right now, they would be like, if that's God's love, God is whack. And so we got to look at our marriages and we got to look at the church that we go to and we go, is this actually make God known better to each other and to the world? And when people see who God really is through the church and through marriage, they actually begin to see his attributes, that he's faithful. Why does the world laugh at the church and at Christian marriages? Because we're not any more faithful than the world is. And that's one of the attributes that represents God the most. He's faithful. So it shows how faithful is our marriage is doing, the church is, how compassionate he is. Like when your wife does something or your husband does something or something in church happens and there's a lack of compassion, it misrepresents the love that God has for us and the compassion, the steadiness and consistency that God has, the patience that he has, the sacrificial care and love that he has, how committed he is to us, how committed he is to see us like be who he wants us to be. How supportive he is for that. Does that look like what the church looks like? Does that look like what the marriage looks like? But I want to go back to this idea of team mentality and the idea of teamwork, because there's all kinds of teams, right? And they don't always look like they're on the same page or have the same goal, just like some marriages don't, just like some churches don't. There's a team, but there's no unifying goal. They don't share a common goal. Church, marriage. There's these teams that exist, but sometimes they don't act like they're on the same team. And there's one reason why. It's because they don't share a common goal. And that's why I spent some time telling you about the goal of marriage and the goals of Christian, the goal of Christianity in itself is to actually make God known. As soon as we make God known, the world is going to be amazed at who God is. We don't have to worry about that. It's us having the ability to make God known instead of giving forward some lame excuse of who God actually is because we're selfish and we're not on the same goal as our team. No common goal, no success. If there is success, here's the deal. It comes at a very, very high price or at a very high cost. Marriage, you can imagine. One is committed, one is faithful, one is following through with the goal of glorifying God, the other isn't. That's a high cost. Usually failure, to some degree, maybe adultery, unfaithfulness, whatever it is. But there can be success in that, although it's extremely costly. Church, same thing. The goal of Christianity is to glorify God, make him big, make him known. Some people get off that goal. Guess what? Those who are still committed to that goal, they're going to pay a high price. They're going to get hosed. But when a team has common goals and work together, amazing things happen. I love the symphony. I don't know if you guys love the symphony. I do. Whenever I listen to the symphony, and whenever I get a chance to go, which isn't very often anymore, you know, we'll just save up and we'll get as close as we can. Even if it's like the Placer County Center for Performing Arts, like, I don't care. You know, I want to be as close to that as I can. Because if you've never been to a symphony, even if you just appreciate teamwork, it is absolutely stunning to see that many people in unison being on the same page, on the same note with just like, especially when it starts getting staccato and just, it's just amazing to me. And I get so pumped. I walk out of there so jazzed because I've just witnessed like team. Like people were on the same page, and the goal was to entertain us and to like blow us out with Tchaikovsky's whatever. And I'm just sitting there going, listening to the Swan Lake going, oh my goodness. They were all on the same page. Maybe you guys don't like the symphony. I don't know. Chicago Bulls. We all remember when Phil Jackson was the coach of the Chicago Bulls. Scottie Pippen, Michael Jordan. That was an amazing team. The disciples. Although they had their moments after Jesus went to heaven and they were filled with the Holy Spirit, they were an amazing team. The Trinity. Talk about amazing teams. They have a common goal and they work together and they enjoy working together and they actually accomplish goals successfully. There's just imagine what a team of people, of men, of committed women can do versus one person. Imagine if I was like a computer guy and I was writing code and then Google was like writing code and developing web. You know what I mean? Like, who's going to do better? The team or me? There can be so much more success when a team is unified by that goal. And so I want to ask two questions tonight. What are your goals in life and in your marriage? And do you both share those goals? If you can't start with, God, I want to actually make you known. And because of that, this is what we're going to do at church and serve here. This is what we're going to do in our marriage. This is how I'm going to play that instrument. This is how I'm going to love my kids. This is how I'm going to love my wife. This is how I'm going to run the business. You see, if there's a common goal with you guys and with me and my wife, and we process everything through that common goal the best that we can, even though we're sinners, there's going to be success to that goal. And then we just get to enjoy glorifying God. And the biggest reason there are fractures are because people don't have the same goal or have slipped off course. So you got to write those questions down, put it in your phone, do whatever. What are the goals of our marriage? And do you both share those things? Because I have to be intentional. I actually, if I pulled out my phone right now, on my personal to-dos, I have like a bunch of J&T, personal, Metro, then there's life goals. On my life goals, I have written down, invest in my marriage intentionally. Parent my kids intentionally. Now, I still fail miserably at those things, but when I'm scrolling through and I see it and I get reminded, I'm like, oh my goodness, what did I do this week for Taylor? Or what did I do for our marriage? Or, you know, what did I do for my kids? We can easily slip off course. And so those questions help us to go, okay, we're considering moving and buying a house, or we're considering another child, or we're considering doing this business, or we're considering this. How does that fit into the goal of our marriage to glorify God? Because goals go from glorifying God to glorifying me. They go from making God big to making me big. And as soon as it gets changed from making God big to making me big, problems happen in the marriage, right? We get selfish. We just do what we want to do. Happens in the church as well. Those two essential ways that God is most glorified. But this scripture right here tells us the more and more that we actually stay on the same goal together, the more that we're going to glorify God, and the more that we have the team mentality, good things are going to happen. And I know this is a super simple message. Two are better than one. But it's so important for us to realize that two are better than one when we're on the same page in church and in marriage. And there's reasons why that two are better than one. And starting in verse 9, it says two are better than one. And it gives us four reasons. The first one is because they have a good reward for their toil. What's funny is that word toil right there is the same word that's used for the toil that that guy does up a few verses earlier and is never satisfied. What does that tell us? Number one, work stinks for everybody sometimes. Okay? Raising your kids.

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6: My friends, it's pastor and attorney Mosley Collins here, inviting you to a great night of music and ministry. Kyle Martin's Piano Man, coming to the Point Church in Antelope for a rare Sacramento show. In his sold-out tour performances, Kyle brings his tribute show that will have you sing along to your favorite songs from the 80s and 90s. 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
7: You ever feel like you are living with a countdown clock in the back of your head? 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Hey there, my name is Mike. Thanks so much for hanging out with AM 710 and 105.7 FM, The Word. Excited because I'm going to be getting married here real soon, but there are still so many things that need to be done. And in the midst of all of that, my fiance and I are trying our best to not forget about God and forget about the story that he put together to bring us to this point. And maybe you've been married, maybe that's not the thing that's on the top of your mind, but whatever is going on today, let's take a moment and just reflect on what God has and is doing.
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9: 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At Gold River Calvary Chapel, our desire is to encourage others in their relationship with Jesus. We believe that Jesus is the answer to the issues that we all face every day. It's our belief that as we draw closer to Jesus, we also grow in strength, joy, and peace. It all starts with prayer and with the study of God's Word. So thank you for joining us today. Now here's today's message.
10: Resurrection, the resurrection of Jesus. It's really about the amazing victory that Jesus had over death. It makes it the most important thing in your life, every single one of you. It makes it the most important thing that will ever happen to you is that as a believer, you have victory over death in Jesus Christ. How many of you here were here for Good Friday? A lot of you. Oh, yeah. A whole lot, yeah. Yeah. And we left Jesus on the cross on that Good Friday, but he cried out something that was amazing. He said, "It is finished." His work is finished. His work on the cross was finished. That was Friday afternoon. It was a momentous time in the life of in Jerusalem and in the world. And on that night, there was a man who couldn't just let Jesus bloodied, battered, bleeding. Remember that one of the guards rammed a spear into his heart, blood and water burst out. And there was a man who couldn't just let Jesus hang there. His name was Joseph. He was from a town nearby called Arimathea. And Joseph was a rich man, a prominent member of the Sanhedrin, the group of religious leaders. And John tells us, even though he was a member of the Sanhedrin, that he was also a secret believer in Jesus. It was dangerous to be a believer in Jesus, and so he's kind of a secret believer. But now, at this moment, he's looking at Jesus on the cross, and he makes a decision. He makes a decision to go forward and to go boldly and to go publicly to the governor, Pilate. And he asks Pilate for the body of Jesus. Mark tells us that Pilate was surprised, but he released the body to Joseph. Joseph probably had servants because he was a rich man, and he probably had the servants help get Jesus down from the cross. And Mark tells us that Joseph bought linen cloths, and then he took the body down, and the body would have been washed according to Jewish law. Can you imagine washing the bloody, dead body of Jesus? But he did that. And then we're told in the Gospel of John that the dead Jesus was wrapped in these linen cloths, with 75 pounds of spices stuffed in. And then the body was placed in Joseph's newly cut tomb, just a big hole in a big rock. We also know that there was another man. Another man came with him, and his name was Nicodemus. And in John 19:39, it says that Nicodemus also, who earlier had come to Jesus by night, that was Nick at night, right? I mean, it was dangerous, man. I mean, you know, came to Jesus by night. But now, on this night, he came bringing a mixture of myrrh and aloes, about 75 pounds in weight. Nicodemus was also a prominent man in the religious order. He was a great teacher, maybe the best teacher of the day. And he was a member of the Sanhedrin, and he was a Pharisee. And so these two men, Joseph and Nicodemus, were of the same class in that culture. They probably hung out together. But now Jesus is crucified. In the Gospels, Joseph is only mentioned in regards to the linen cloth that he wrapped Jesus in. And Nicodemus is only mentioned in this regard with the spices that he brought. And they hurry because it's Sabbath, and it would begin shortly. The Gospels tell us that several women followed them to the tomb. And in Luke 23:55, the women, it says, the women who had come with him from Galilee followed and saw the tomb and how his body was laid. And then there's this important note in Luke 23:56. Then they returned and prepared spices and ointments. That is, the women did. So Nicodemus got the 75 pounds of spices, and Joseph got the linens. And now it's getting late. The Sabbath is about to begin. And Joseph and Nicodemus are hurrying to get Jesus prepared, washing his body, wrapping the body, stuffing 75 pounds of spices into the linens. And it was probably a complete mess. And the women are watching. So they went home, and they got more spices, getting ready to come back in the morning and do it right. Sunday morning comes. But before we get to Sunday, there's Saturday, which is the Sabbath for the Jews. Matthew 27, verses starting in verse 62. The next day, Saturday, that is, after the day of preparation, the chief priests and the Pharisees gathered before Pilate and said, "Sir, we remember how that impostor said that while he was still alive, that after 3 days I will rise. Therefore, order the tomb to be made secure until the third day, lest his disciples go and steal him away and tell the people that he has risen from the dead, and the last fraud will be worse than the first." Pilate said to them, "You have a guard of soldiers. Go make it as secure as you can." And so they went and made the tomb secure by sealing the stone and setting guard. So Pilate sent probably 30 of his Roman guards, and they rolled a stone over the hole of the entrance to the tomb. Some estimates say that that stone weighed 2 tons, 4,000 pounds. And they sealed it with the Roman imperial seal, which had that's really important. Understand the defacing of these seals, these Roman seals. If you defaced it, it was a very, very high crime. The Roman guard would have held this seal in very high esteem, and their lives would depend on it, actually. Their job was to guard that seal. According to tradition, Pilate put one of his best Praetorian guards as to sort of lead this whole group, a man by the name of Petronius. And he led the pack of these highly trained soldiers to guard the tomb. And this Roman seal that was over the tomb was far more sacred to these guys than Jesus in the tomb or any other Jewish religious issues that they might know about. These were not men who could be easily distracted, men who couldn't be easily fooled. Their lives depended on strictly doing their duty. That was Saturday. Pilate's still having to deal with Jesus. He just can't seem to get rid of Jesus in his life. And now Sunday morning comes, Matthew 28, verse 1. Now after the Sabbath, toward the dawn of the first day of the week, Mary Magdalene and the other Mary went to see the tomb. The other Gospels tell us that they had purchased some spices. They wanted to once again anoint Jesus the right way. And they're in deep grief. I'm sure there are tears flowing down their eyes. And they're mourning. And they get up early in the morning. They get up before the break of day. And they're coming to see a dead Jesus. And they're just incredibly sad. These women loved Jesus, followed him, took care of him. They knew they were expecting to see a dead Jesus. But for you and me, there's a living Jesus. And that living Jesus waits for us every morning. I don't care what time you get up in the morning. You get up at 4:15 in the morning like I did today, he's there. You get up at sunrise, he's there. He never blows you off. He never fails to meet with you. He's always there. Sometimes he's there to give you a specific instruction for what to do on that day. Sometimes he just wants to bless you. If you like to go for a walk when you get up in the morning like I did, sunrise, I said, okay, do you have a specific instruction for me today? He just said, look around. Look at the birds. Look at the sun rising. Smell the fresh air. I just want to bless you today. Bless you with my presence. I want to make myself known to you. It's an incredible blessing for each and every one of us. We're told it's the first day of the week. It's a new week. It's a new beginning. It's a new world. It's a new world because he is risen. He is risen indeed. And so these loving, grieving, despairing women are worried. They're worried about things. Mark 16:3 tells us, and they were saying to one another, who will roll away the stone for us from the entrance of the tomb? Now understand this. This is how we are as humans, aren't we? Well, Lord, you sent me on a mission, but there's all these obstacles in my way. We see huge obstacles in front of us, and we worry about it. Who's going to roll away the stone? We all have those stones in front of us, don't we? That's our perspective. We're troubled about something that seems to be a barrier for us. We're anxious about something that seems to be really hindering us, bothering us. We don't know how we're going to deal with this huge stone in our life right now. That's where these women were. And then God intervenes. Something breathtakingly supernatural breaks into their lives. Matthew 28:2. And behold, there was a great earthquake, for an angel of the Lord descended from heaven and came and rolled back the stone and sat on it. I love that image. Don't you? Don't you kind of get that feeling like he rolls this stone away, 2,000 pounds, 4,000 pounds, rolls it away, and then he just sits on it. I love that. In my mind, he has this little smile on his face, you know. Like, you have no idea what you're about to experience, ladies. Matthew 28:3-4, his appearance was like lightning, and his clothing white as snow. And for fear of him, the guards, the tough guys, right? The guards became like dead men. So before the women arrived, these Roman guards just faint. They're almost scared to death, shaken to the core. And they lie there unconscious. And the angel sitting there on the stone, that's what the ladies encounter. And the angel says to them, verses 5 and 6, do not be afraid, for I know that you seek Jesus who was crucified. He is not here, for he has risen. Most glorious words in the Bible, amen. And he said, come and see the place where he lay. Now, obviously, the stone wasn't moved to let Jesus out. God removed it so that these women could look in. And you can still look in today. Still empty. Anyone who wants to look in will see he is not there. He is risen. You know, what kind of emotions must have been going through these women on that Easter morning, that first Easter morning? Verse 7, the angel continues, go quickly and tell his disciples that he has risen from the dead, and behold, he is going before you to Galilee. There you will see him. See, I have told you. I imagine that Jesus and the angel had a conversation. This is my imagination. And Jesus says something like, I want them to be the ones who tell the disciples, I am risen. And then to tell them, go to Galilee where I will be waiting for them. I just love how God works. Every little detail is so important for us, you guys. God anoints these women to be the first to believe in the risen Jesus. You're going to meet them in heaven. There's probably going to be a long line to get to them, but you got eternity to get to them. To be the first to go and proclaim the gospel of the risen Jesus. And God does this in a culture and time in history when the testimony of women was considered worthless. They were not even permitted to serve as legal witnesses in a court of law. But God's ways are not our ways. And God's ways are not the politically correct ways. He anoints women to be the discoverers of Jesus' empty tomb. John describes it in his gospel in this way in John 23 through 8. So Peter went out with the other, because they've now been informed. And so Peter went out with the other disciple and they were going toward the tomb. Both of them were running together. This is like one of the famous races in history. But the other disciple outran Peter and reached the tomb first. Now remember, the other disciple is John who wrote this, so, you know. And stooping to look in, he, John, got there first. He saw the linen cloths lying there, but he did not go in. Then Simon Peter came following him and went into the tomb. He saw the linen cloths lying there and the face cloth which had been on Jesus' head, not lying with the linen cloths, but folded up in a nice place by itself. Then the other disciple who had reached the tomb first also went in, and he saw and believed. That's a really interesting point. John left Peter in the dust, gets to the tomb first, but he doesn't go in. I don't know why he didn't go in. Maybe it's Jewish custom. It just occurs to me just now, you know. It's a tomb. It would be an unclean place. I don't know. He doesn't go in. He will go in, but he doesn't go in at first. He hesitates. It says he stopped outside and he looked in at the strips of linen lying there. He must have been stunned. Then Peter shows up, out of breath, and I think he pushes John out of the way in love. And Peter took a long, careful look. And he saw the linen grave wrappings and the shroud that was wrapped around the head of Jesus. But everything's neatly folded, but no Jesus. And then John steps into the tomb, and he saw, it says, and believed. That's the part that I stopped when I'm reading this, studying this week. It says, what does it mean that he believed? And it doesn't mean that at that moment that they understood that Jesus was risen from the dead, even though they're confronted with the fact that Jesus wasn't in the tomb. Why do I say that? Well, because you read verse 9, it says, "For as yet they did not understand the scripture that he must rise from the dead." Boy, now that makes the plot really confusing, doesn't it? You'd think at that moment they would have gone, "Woohoo!" But that's not what happened. Sometimes believing doesn't always mean understanding everything. You believe, but you may not understand everything. When you read this Bible, you may not understand it all, but you believe it. I believe it. God's ways are not our ways. And so he'll do things that we don't expect. He'll do things that we can't explain. Mary, the mother of Jesus, believed in the virgin birth, don't you think? Did she understand it? Probably not. She understood what happened. She knew the Holy Spirit came upon her. But did she understand that? No. But she believed. On this first Easter morning, Peter and John are staring into the empty tomb and they're shocked and they're thrilled and they're probably very confused. And apparently, the scripture says apparently that they didn't have the ability to remember that Jesus said to them many times that he would rise on the third day. Now remember back in Pilate's office, these guys remembered that he said that. But now they're confronted, you know, with this fact. There's an empty tomb. They believed that it was an empty tomb. They apparently, though, couldn't put all this together in their minds. I'm not sure I could either. Oh, I think I would tell you right now. Could you do it? Oh, yeah, I could. But at the moment, probably not. John 20, verse 10. So what do? Then the disciples went back to their homes. It's kind of like, really? After that? Yeah. So they go home and they're in wonder. They're in awe and they're confused. And maybe, this is just me again, but just maybe that they had just this flicker of hope. This flicker that something miraculous had actually happened. John 20, 11 through 16. But Mary, this is Mary Magdalene, but Mary stood weeping outside the tomb. And as she wept, she stooped to look into the tomb. And she saw two angels in white. I just love this. And they're sitting where the body of Jesus had lain, And I imagine that one's on one end of where he was laying, and one was on the other end, and Jesus in the middle. What does that remind you of? It reminds you of the cross with the two thieves and Jesus in the middle. Saw two angels in white sitting where the body of Jesus had lain, one at the head and one at the feet. They said to her, "Woman, why are you weeping?" "Well, I mean, my Lord has died. What do you think?" She said to them, "They have taken away my Lord, and I don't know where they have laid him." Having said this, she turned around and saw Jesus standing, but she didn't know that it was Jesus. Jesus said to her, "Woman, why are you weeping? Whom are you seeking?" Supposing it him to be the gardener, she said to him, "Sir, if you've carried him away, tell me where you have laid him, and I will take him away." I mean, right there, this is a critical moment in her life. She doesn't recognize Jesus. And then this word that's going to change her life happens. Verse 16, Jesus said to her, "Mary." She turned and said to him in Aramaic, "Rabboni," which means teacher. She didn't recognize Jesus until he called her by name. That's true for you if you are a believer. He's called you by name. Praise the Lord. The risen Jesus has called you by name. And when he does that, your world changes. Your world opens up. You see things now that you never saw. You understand things now that you never saw. And it just gets better and better and better. It's the power of the word. John says in John 10:3, "The sheep recognize his voice and come to him. He calls his own sheep by name and leads them out." That's beautiful. John 20:17-18, Jesus said to her, "Do not cling to me, for I have not yet ascended to the Father, but go to my brothers and say to them, I am ascending to my Father and your Father, to my God and your God. I am ascending to my Father and your Father, to my God and your God." And Mary Magdalene went out and announced to the disciples, "I have seen the Lord," and that he said these things to her. It's amazing that Jesus now calls these disciples brothers. It's the first time he calls them brothers. Even though they had already denied him, even though they had deserted him at the cross, even though right now at that moment they're hiding behind locked doors because they're afraid of the Jews. But this is a new day. This is a day of forgiving. This is a day where the past is buried forever. This is a day where that empty tomb is empty. And so when you believe, your past is also behind you. Everyone on that day who loved Jesus on that first Easter morning started with grief. Their morning started with grief. They loved Jesus and they know that he had died on that cross. They had fear. They were hopeless. They were defeated, they felt. But then God intervened miraculously. That's the story of every Christian. And then they're rescued from hopelessness. Only Jesus can do that for you. Mary Magdalene, what was she thinking? She must have thought, he's done it again. But this time, it's even more miraculous. She was a woman whose life was a living nightmare when he met her. She was broken without any way of fixing her life. And then Jesus rescued her. And like everyone else on that first Easter morning, she woke up thinking she'd lost Jesus, that she was discouraged, heartbroken, grieving, crying. She had zero idea that this was going to be the most amazing day of her life, greater than the day that Jesus commanded that seven demons come out of her. She had zero idea that this was going to be the most amazing day, not only in her life, but in the history of the fallen world. The day that began in grief, the day that began in weeping, was going to end in joy and hope. How many times has the Lord done that in your life? It might be one of those days where you go to bed thinking that all is lost. It's just too much. Your heart's broken. But then you wake up and it's a new day. Jesus has renewed his mercies. And at the end of the day, we realize that Jesus has revealed himself to us in his love and his power. Easter is all about love and all about the power of Jesus. Here's the great thing, though. That same power that raised Jesus from the death over 2,000 years ago is available to each and every one of us right now. Wait a minute. You're saying to me the same power that brought Jesus back to life is available to me in my daily life right now? Yes, the same power. Because the resurrection of Jesus comes with a promise for you and for me. It's a promise to remove obstacles from your life, to carry your burdens. He promises to carry your burdens for you, to light the path of your life, to reconcile you with your loved ones. Amen? To provide for you in every way that you need. That's the good news. That's the gospel. It's God reaching down to us and saying, I want to pour my resurrection power into you. I want you to look at 1 Corinthians 6:14. It says, by his power, God raised the Lord from the dead. Now read the rest of it with me. And he will raise us also. One more time. And he will raise us also. He is risen. He is risen indeed. To God be the glory. Amen.
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7: 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Obviously, there's been some discussions about it in the Bible, and people have done messages. You've probably heard some messages on the station about it. But, you know, it's kind of interesting to imagine what it's going to be like. I was hanging out with my nephew and my brother not too long ago, and a song came on the radio, and my nephew just instantly made a fist in front of his mouth like he was holding a microphone and tried to sing along. He's two, so it was more mumbles than anything else. But I just seeing that, it made me realize, is like, man, even from a young age, music is impactful. And imagine what it's going to be when we get to sing with and to God every day for all of eternity.
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1: I ran across an article this week, and these kinds of articles, they always make me ask the question, well, what's the point of this stuff? Why people do this kind of thing? But the headline reads, Chicken Lays Mysterious Allah Egg. A chicken in a Kazakh village has laid an egg with the word Allah inscribed on its shell, state media reported Thursday. Our mosque confirmed that it says Allah in Arabic, says a farmer from the village. Quote, we'll keep this egg and we don't think it'll go bad. The news agency said the egg was laid just after a powerful hailstorm hit the village. You know, people, they see statues that cry and, you know, all kinds of things like that. And here we have this egg with the word Allah supposedly in Arabic inscribed on it. I don't want to, you know, break anybody's, you know, bubbles or eggs. But God has communicated to us through his son, Jesus Christ. He didn't need to use a chicken or an egg or a crying statue or some apparition on the side of a wall or anything else like that. He's spoken to us through his son, Jesus Christ. He entered into our world in the form of a human being. And now that he has ascended back to heaven, he actually communicates through his people. And that's really what we're going to be talking about today. Let's turn to Luke chapter 10. Last week, we began a major new section in the Gospel of Luke where the emphasis is going to be on the teaching of Jesus much more than on the deeds of Jesus. And as we saw last time, the focus of Jesus himself is going to be directed at Jerusalem and getting there where the fulfillment of God's plan for his life awaits. Jesus has set his face like flint on going to Jerusalem. Now, there were two words that captured the main ideas of the story last time, and those words were determination and commitment. We read about the determination of Jesus to go to Jerusalem, which was really an expression of his commitment to rescue us from sin and death and judgment. And he also challenged his followers, you and I included, to make a determined commitment to him above all else in our life. Now today, we're going to be looking at a story that's very similar to a story that we have already looked at in Luke chapter 9 in the first six verses there, which is a story, if you'll recall, about Jesus sending out the 12 disciples on their very first ministry mission without him. And you might recall that I said at that time that it was kind of like the day that their training wheels were taken off of their ministry life.